0: cities. Let us know. Text us or send us an audio note at 963-11938. All these conversations coming right up, but first, the news. Good morning. This is the Morning Report, and here are the latest headlines coming up from the CNA newsroom. I'm Haryanto Diman, together with Susan Ng. Tehran has warned it has the right to retaliate after US strikes overnight targeted Iranian missile sites and mine-laying boats near the southern port city of Bandar Abbas. It said the strikes were a gross violation of the ceasefire. But the US called them self-defense strikes. Amid the heightened tensions, Iran's supreme leader Ayatollah Mujtaba Khamenei said Washington was losing its influence in the Middle East. He warned countries in the region to stop hosting bases from which the US could launch attacks. Despite the strikes, US Secretary of State Marco Rubio says a deal to end the war remains within reach. According to Iranian media reports, Tehran's negotiators are in Qatar seeking the release of billions of dollars of frozen assets, with half to be made available once an initial memorandum of understanding is signed. Both sides have downplayed any imminent agreement, arguing time is needed to iron out remaining differences.
1: Israeli Prime Minister Benjamin Netanyahu says his military is deepening its operations in Lebanon. Israel says it's still at war with Hezbollah and is intensifying operations against the militant group. Israeli forces have expanded ground operations in southern Lebanon, north of the Litani River. Now that's a demarcation line that Israel set up several kilometers inside Lebanese territory after a ceasefire on the 16th of April. CNA's Arnold Gay reports.
2: The IDF is taking control of strategic areas with large forces on the ground in southern Lebanon. The military issued new evacuation orders for 19 villages across southern Lebanon and the Bekaa Valley. It also struck several towns, including the city of Labatie, where Hezbollah says its fighters confronted Israeli troops trying to advance. Lebanon's health ministry says Israeli strikes killed more than 30 on Tuesday. It adds more than 3,200 have died and close to 10,000 have been wounded since March 2nd when Hezbollah attacked Israel in support of Iran.
0: In other news, the Ebola virus is suspected to have claimed at least 220 lives. The World Health Organization agency's chief is traveling to the Democratic Republic of the Congo, where infections have reportedly topped 900 since the outbreak was declared earlier this month. Farhan Haq is deputy spokesman for the United Nations.
3: Together with the DRC government, the UN and its partners continue scaling up the response to the ongoing crisis. And also, as we mentioned last week, to address the broader humanitarian and health needs of the affected communities.
0: The UN said the fast-moving virus was outpacing response measures, with containment efforts hampered by inadequate medical supplies, conflict, and close physical contact within affected communities. Countries are stepping up measures to prevent the spread of the virus. Thailand is the latest nation to impose quarantine measures on visitors arriving from the DRC and Uganda. It joins over 30 others, which have introduced a ban or restrictions on travel to and from infected areas.
1: Philippine President Ferdinand Marcos Jr. is in Japan for a four-day state visit. The trip is expected to focus on defense cooperation, energy security, and trade. The countries reportedly plan to upgrade their ties to a comprehensive strategic partnership, the highest level of diplomatic relations. Mr. Marcos will receive a formal welcome this morning at the Imperial Palace, where he is expected to have an audience with Emperor Naruhito. He'll be treated to a lavish banquet this evening. Tomorrow, Mr. Marcos will meet Japanese Prime Minister Sanae Takaichi to discuss their strengthened strategic partnership. This includes maritime food security and efforts to manage oil price shocks linked to the Middle East conflict. Both sides are also expected to announce new agreements on defense, trade, investment, and human resources. This year marks the 70th anniversary of the normalization of ties between the two countries. Tomohiko Taniguchi is special advisor to the Fujitsu Future Study Center and former special advisor to the late Japanese Prime Minister Shinzo Abe. He explains why strengthening the Japan-Philippine alliance is important.
4: President Marcos is more strategically minded, if I may say, in cherishing the relationship with Japan and with the United States, aware that these three nations combined could give a strong deterrence capacity for the Philippines vis-a-vis China. Now, for Japan, it's all about Taiwan, because Taiwan is neatly sandwiched, if you look at the map, between the Philippines and Japan, two of the staunchest allies of the United States and democratically mature nations. So if the Philippines has chosen to become more like an alliance partner to Japan, it's going to be very much a welcoming sort of development for Japan. One of the significant symbolic events will be to sign the GSOMIA agreement, which is to jointly share highly sensitive military intelligence. And if you have that sort of agreement between two nations, you're now looking at an alliance taking shape between the Philippines and Japan. That's one. And more symbolic, President Marcos is going to give the highest civilian orders both to the Emperor and Empress. So that also is going to cement the already good relationship between the two nations.
0: And we look now at U.S. President Donald Trump announcing that his latest medical checkup went perfectly. He referred to it as a six-month physical, though the White House earlier called it an annual dental and medical examination. It is his third such examination since returning to office last year. The president's last scheduled annual checkup was in April 2025, but it was followed by an unannounced hospital visit in October, which the White House also described as an annual physical. As the oldest president to be inaugurated, Mr. Trump's health has been under scrutiny. He turns 80 next month.
1: And still in the U.S., a chemical tank rupture at a paper mill in Longview, Washington State, has resulted in multiple critical injuries and an untold number of fatalities. Several people suffered chemical burns and inhalation injuries after a tank containing a solution ruptured at the Nippon Dynawave Packaging Company. Authorities have not revealed how many people died, but at least 9 workers and a firefighter were brought to a nearby hospital. They add that there's no immediate threat to the public.
0: And in home news now, Singapore's manufacturing output in April grew 17.6% on year, higher than the previous month's revised 9.2%, and beating market forecasts. CNN's Luke Wei Su has the details.
5: The electronics sector leading the gains with a 44% growth on year, with strong performance in the consumer electronics and semiconductor segments, are thanks to robust AI-related demand. General manufacturing also expanded 16.9% due to higher production of structural metal products as well as beverages. The chemical sector, however, contracted by almost 18% on month, pulled down by petroleum, this on account of lower output in the petrochemical segments due to disruptions in feedstock supply. Still, one analyst's outlook in the second half of this year could be propped up by construction growth.
6: This actually raises demand for building materials such as structural metal products. So, you may think that construction is only a small share of the economy, but guess what? The manufacturing sector in itself is also benefiting from this construction strength. So I think overall we have multiple tailwinds that are going for the manufacturing sector. And this is more than offsetting the weakness that we are seeing in the chemical segment.
0: And the analyst you heard at the end there was Maybank Investment Banking Group economist Brian Lee.
1: Over 2,000 SME retailers in Singapore will get more AI support. This is to help them in areas such as optimizing inventory and using chatbots to enhance customer experience and train staff. The refreshed guide has been launched by Enterprise Singapore and Infocom Media Development Authority. AI tools will support firms and customer engagement through personalized support and recommendations. Predictive analytics will help them forecast demand. There's also a new two-year incubator program in Orchard Road that will house 16 local brands. It's for firms to test concepts with the aim of scaling up. These retailers will have subsidized rentals and also have access to workshops and other facilities. Low Yen Ling is Senior Minister of State for Trade and Industry.
7: These priorities point to where we must focus our efforts together. Because Singapore's economic future depends on our ability to help our businesses, especially our SMEs, adopt the tools of tomorrow. We must also create the right conditions for bold, new ideas to take root and to grow. This is especially important as AI advances rapidly and redefines how businesses operate, compete, and serve customers.
1: And that's the news headlines anytime on CNA 938 and CNA.asia. Okay, let's head to the roads and give you an update of roadworks on the PIE towards Changi after the KJE. Please do avoid lane 1. It's quieter on the roads today because it is a public holiday. Nevertheless, do drive with care if you're out and about. Partly cloudy, that's the forecast for now, but it's going to be a very hot day. So just in case it does rain, just grab a brolly on your way out. Do remember to stay hydrated. Temperatures up to 35 today.
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10: Protesters blocked roads, calling on the government to agree to a deal or step down.
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12: No single group appears to have won an absolute majority in the country's second round of snap parliamentary election.
10: Field investigations show heavy metals and oils were discharged from the beached ship. This in turn hurt the health of the coral reef.
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0: Thank you for staying with us right here on CNA 938. It is the Morning Report with me, Haryanto, and Susan, who's sitting in for Andrea. So very quickly, so we were talking about the big question earlier on. So we are still asking you, right, in light of the June holidays coming right up next week, parents, they are preparing activities for their kids to fill their time. You know, some parents, they want to send their kids for more enrichment classes to, you know, take this time to, I suppose, catch up, quote-unquote, with work, right?
1: Yeah, or
0: with
1: school. I understand that. Yeah.
0: Correct? Some are saying, no, it is a break. Let's go on a family holiday.
1: Understand that too. So I think maybe a balance is in order.
0: Perhaps.
1: Yeah, I mean, there are many kids who are going to come back from the June school holidays and head into exams, prelims and all of that coming up. So, yeah, you know, total break sounds good, but maybe some balance really is required, not just for the students, but for parents, for teachers, educators, teaching assistants and things like that. You do need to step away. Sometimes you come back with a clearer mind.
0: Indeed, indeed.
1: Yeah.
0: No right or wrong answer.
1: Yeah.
0: You know, it is really what works for you and your kids, especially for the parents.
1: I think that's important.
0: Yeah, right. I think what is important is to have an open conversation with your kid, right? As to what he feels like doing, what he or she feels like doing, correct?
1: But actually, the primary ones and twos, they don't have exams, do they?
0: I'm not quite sure.
1: I don't
0: what is
1: think
0: the,
1: so I anymore. Don't think so anymore. I mean, if any listener, if you're tuned in, you have little children in school, primary one, two, they don't have exams, I don't think. You know, maybe
0: just
1: only
0: mini
1: from,
0: assessments, right?
1: Yeah, weekly assessments or monthly assessments
0: Not
1: or
0: those
1: something.
0: Big end of the semester, end of term sort of examinations.
1: Could be
0: assessments. Which we grew up in.
1: And maybe tests.
0: Grew up with,
1: tests. Every week, right?
0: So let us know. Text us at 963-11938. Catching up or switching off? How should students spend their school holidays? We are going to be discussing this tomorrow for the big question at 8 a.m. So make sure you send in your comments. So, Sue, the annual Hajj pilgrimage is now underway in Saudi Arabia, with millions of Muslims from all around the world gathering in Mecca for one of the most important journeys in Islam. But this year's pilgrimage comes amid heightened geopolitical uncertainty in the Middle East, following escalating tensions involving the United States and Iran.
1: And this raises concerns globally about security, travel disruptions and regional stability. Despite the uncertainty, pilgrims continue to make the sacred journey, driven by faith and a deep sense of religious duty.
0: So joining us live from Saudi Arabia now is Muhammad Harith Hussaini, who is a Singaporean pilgrim currently performing Hajj. Now we'll hear firsthand about the atmosphere on the ground, the preparations, as well as how pilgrims are navigating this spiritually significant moment against a tense global backdrop. Harith, a very good morning to you. Thank you for joining us this morning. Now, for a start, what is it like where you are right now? What is the atmosphere among pilgrims on the ground?
2: Hey, good morning, Haryanto and Suzanne. Thanks for having me. Honestly, the energy out here is electric, but at the same time, it's deeply humbling. I know you can't see the atmosphere here, but there's over 1.5 million people around me. From all around the world, including, or rather, on top of that, there's also 600,000 locals also performing the pilgrimage as well. So usually, if you look out, everyone is wearing the same simple white sheet that it's from. You can't tell a billionaire from an ordinary worker.
0: Yeah. We are seeing live pictures right now. So we do have a television in the studio which shows live pictures of what's happening down on the ground. And you are right. There are a lot of people and everyone is dressed in the ihram, which is a similar garb. It is the same garb all throughout. Yeah.
1: It looks as if it's still pictures, but it's not, because we do see the blinking lights in the background. Harith, this Hajj season actually comes during a particularly tense period in the Middle East, due, of course, to the US-Iran conflict. Did you have any hesitation initially about proceeding with the pilgrimage? What made you finally decide to go ahead with the journey?
2: When it happened on 28th Feb, it was definitely a thought that crossed my mind when I was packing my bags. But as a Muslim, Hajj is a foundational pillar of our faith and a divine invitation. So while I'm still young, I'm blessed with the health and youth, and you know, there's the official clearance to go. I don't take it for granted. So all this is really thanks to friends from MUIS, AMTAS, Association of Muslim Travel Agents Singapore, Singapore Pilgrims Affairs Office, as well as FA, because I've always been constantly checking the MFA website whether is it safe to go to Saudi Arabia. And then at the end of the day, it was safe to travel to Jeddah, Medina, and Mecca. Mm-hmm. So last time there used to be transit flights through Dubai or Qatar, for example. So now they actually arrange transit flights for us to go direct to Jeddah and Medina.
0: Harith, we are curious, did your family members express any concern before you left? How did you reassure them?
2: Actually, I'm sharing my family members, with my parents and my sister.
0: Okay. So it is... everyone is there. Okay, great. Okay. We want to ask you, so you shared with us quite briefly early on as well with regard to advisories that's been shared. Have you noticed anything else? Any other, I suppose, heightened security presence or additional precautionary measures on the ground? I mean, how tightly coordinated are movements and schedules for pilgrims? Because we understand that each group is given sort of an itinerary, a program to follow of sorts?
2: So to be able to perform the Hajj, it is mandatory to follow through one of the 9 approved travel agents to perform the Hajj. So they have really set the itineraries for us. So all we have to do is trust the process of through the itinerary. Yeah. So through especially the Singapore Pilgrim Affairs Office, they actually plan the medical welfare and logistical support for us as well.
1: What about contingency plans? Were any plans shared with you in the event of emergencies or, you know, any escalation of other activities there?
2: Not at the moment, but currently we are, so far it has been very smooth sailing for all of us here. We're able to proceed with the pilgrimage smoothly, and what I noticed is that ever since security has been very tight, yes, of course. So we have this application for the Nusu app. They allow us to have it with us, and it's scanned by a QR code. So each of us has a one Nusu app. So that in terms of to ensure that we are all safe during this journey.
0: Harith, perhaps for the benefit of our listeners who are not of the faith, you know, perhaps if you could share with us, you know, in terms of the Hajj pilgrimage, where at which point are you at now, and what is going to happen from here on?
2: So yesterday was the day of Arafah, which is close to Mecca, which is also the place where some pilgrims, is regarded as the most vital ritual of the annual Hajj pilgrimage. And it's also said that if you don't perform wudu at Arafah, then your Hajj is not valid. So currently where I am right now, 3 a.m. in Saudi time, is actually on the way to perform the stoning of one of the Jamra. Jamra is actually one of the pillars where Prophet Abraham actually saw the devil, right? So it's not to be tempted by the devil due to temptation. So he actually throw 7 pebbles to the jamra or the pillar, right? And then that indicates the first release from our ihram, which is for men is our white clothing.
0: Harith, go on, yeah.
2: So what that means is that the first release means that we are all forbidden things that we couldn't do from Ihram is now permitted. For example, we can shave our head and we can wear perfumes. Yeah, so these are some, and we can wear covered shoes as well. So these are some restrictions that we have while dining our apron.
0: Harris, millions, they gather every year for this pilgrimage at one place on this spiritual journey. You spoke a lot about the white garb and how everybody, you know, dawns on that, regardless of the background that you come from. If we could ask, what has stood out to you most about your Hajj experience so far?
2: What stood out to me the most is actually everyone is actually in this together, and how the Saudi officials have been very, as well as Saudi officials and our travel agency officials have been very, has been looking out for all of us, for all of us, right? It goes from carrying our bags or even having our waters, you know, even the fans and the grand mosque have water sprays. So all of these new things actually plays a big part in terms of ensuring that our punch goes on smoothly. So all these little things limit a lot for all of the problems that we do. Of course, the temperatures can reach in the daytime like high up to 47 degrees. I mean, right now it's 3 a.m., 22 degrees, but yeah, during the daytime, it goes up to 47 degrees.
0: I want to pick up on that, Harith, because right before, of course, with the Hajj ongoing, there were weather advisories that were announced as well that temperatures are going to go up quite high. What sort of precautionary measures that have been taken to address that as well?
2: The 6 months before the Hajj or during the Hajj?
0: Before and then now as well. It's at where you are. Yeah.
2: So this year's Hajj is a bit different because it's or rather Saudi government has made it more stringent with regards to the requirements to be able to perform the Hajj. For example, for Singaporeans, you can need to go through a medical screening to be endorsed by the doctor, as well as during the pre-Hajj briefings, right, which goes on once a week. HPV is actually involved to conduct some exercises for the pilgrims so that they are more prepared to perform, to walk longer distances. And there is also a mass, what we call that, max exercise that went on at 1:30 sharp. As the date drew closer to the departure. Currently, as I said, police and SPO team and the pilgrims office, they all been really, you can tell that they've been really looking out for us. They introduced the portal system to carry our bags from the airport straight to our accommodations so that we are able to focus more and be more spiritually present rather than worrying about other things during this pilgrimage.
0: I think it's you're right. I think it's really very helpful and very heartening to know that these sort of little assistance, they may come, they may be in very small forms, but it helps to contribute to the bigger spiritual journey that the pilgrims are embarking on, right, Harith? Harith, it's a pleasure to speak with you. Thank you so much once again for setting aside time to speak with us, because we understand it's very early right now in Saudi. It's 3 a.m. we understand it to be right now. Yeah. So
2: yes,
0: thank you.
2: It's 3 a.m.
0: Thank you so much once again.
2: Thank you for having us.
0: For joining
2: thank
0: us.
2: Thank you for having me.
0: Yeah. And we wish you all the best, of course, with the rest of your spiritual journey. And of course, do take care to you and your family as well. Yeah.
2: Thank you so much. Thank you for having me.
0: We've been speaking there with Muhammad Harith Husaini, who is a Hajj pilgrim. Now, the annual Hajj pilgrimage is underway in Saudi Arabia as we speak right now. Now, don't go away, because the 8:30 news coming right up, and we have more chats coming up right on the Morning Report. So stay with us right here on CNA 938.
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13: 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Understand Asia.
0: With the time past 8:30, let's have a look at the latest headlines coming up from the CNA newsroom. Iran has warned that it has the right to retaliate after US strikes targeted Iranian missile sites and mine-laying boats. It accused Washington of acting in bad faith, calling the strikes a gross violation of the ceasefire. Iranian state media reported overnight blasts near the southern port city of Bandar Abbas, which lies along the Strait of Hormuz. The US says it hit several Iranian targets in what it called self-defense strikes.

0: This coffee is shook.
1: But it's not cheap like before, right?
0: Yeah, everything is so expensive these days.
1: You know what I did to get more money? I sold my insurance savings plan to Conservation Capital.
0: You can sell your plans?
1: Yep, you get more value if you sell your plan to Conservation Capital instead of surrendering it to the insurance company.
0: Hey, I should do that too.
1: Just call 6209-0909. That's 6209-0909.
0: Next coffee's on me.
2: Where both the US and Iran fired on each other's vessels, each saying that the other had fired first. And somehow that didn't violate the ceasefire agreement. It remained in place. Negotiations continued behind the scenes. Donald Trump, though, does appear, at this stage at least, to be on a trajectory for peace. He has been speaking to Middle East leaders who all seem to be in his ear, really urging him along that path of diplomacy, trying to get a deal done rather than starting hostility. So Iran might decide to strike back in the limited response, and the United States might let it slide. But there is a real risk of miscalculation. If, for example, Iran were to strike out and kill US service personnel in the region, the calculation would shift dramatically. So I think we are potentially heading into new territory if Iran decides to retaliate.
3: North Korea has tested a mix of enhanced ballistic and cruise missiles as well as artillery rockets with the use of AI-guided targeting. State media KCNA says yesterday's launches were overseen by leader Kim Jong-un. It added that they are part of the country's efforts to modernize its military under a five-year goal for national defense development. And this comes as Pyongyang takes an increasingly hard-line stance towards Seoul, saying the South remains its most hostile enemy state. Seoul says it will maintain a full readiness posture against any potential threats. South Korea's Yonhap News Agency earlier reported that Chinese President Xi Jinping could visit North Korea as early as this week. Neither Beijing nor Pyongyang has confirmed this.
4: South Korea has unveiled plans to develop nuclear-powered submarines as it looks to counter North Korea's growing missile threat. Officials say the program would support what they call an underwater kill chain, which is the ability to detect and track North Korean submarine before they can launch. But the word nuclear has raised questions about whether Seoul is seeking a nuclear weapon. CNA's Elizabeth Ngo has more.
5: Well, the project is called Jangbogo-N. Seoul wants to launch the first vessel in the mid-2030s. Officials say it will be developed and built domestically using South Korea's own shipbuilding, nuclear and defense technologies. The key distinction is this. Nuclear-powered does not mean nuclear-armed. Nuclear-armed means carrying nuclear weapons like nuclear missiles or warheads. South Korea says it is not seeking that. Instead, it wants to use a small nuclear reactor just for propulsion. Currently, South Korea's submarines are conventionally powered, mostly diesel electric, and they can be quiet, and some can carry missiles, but they need to recharge batteries or take in air at some point, which then would make them easier to detect. A nuclear-powered submarine can stay underwater for much longer, travel farther, and move faster. For Seoul, that means a more persistent underwater presence. This is where the phrase underwater kill chain comes in. The idea is to detect, track, and if necessary, respond to North Korean submarines before they can launch missiles.
4: With the time at 8:35, let's take you through some business news with me, Haryanto Diman and Susan Ng. We look at the first story, which is Asia-Pacific markets are building on Wall Street's overnight gains. South Korea's Kospi has opened the day strong amid a rally in tech heavyweights. Traders are keeping a close eye on Samsung Electronics as workers vote on a wage deal that helped avert a major strike at the world's largest memory chip maker. SK Hynix is also rising on the back of Micron's overnight surge in the US. The American chip maker hit the $1 trillion market cap after a boost of confidence from UBS, which tripled its price target, as it argues that AI has reshaped the global memory market. Chris Weston is head of research at Pepperstone. He explains how a memory shortage is driving

0: the chip rally in the global AI boom.
1: Memory is a major part of the AI process, training, inference. You know, there's a huge amount of memory that's consumed in the compute process, and you know, there's not a lot of it out there. So there's only a handful of major players in this world, you know, Micron, Samsung, they're the big players. So of course, when you've got a major supply constraint, huge underinvestment coming through, and a handful of players, they do have incredible pricing power. And of course, that's what we've been seeing. So whether we're on the HBM, the high bandwidth memory side, or in the DRAM, you know, you are looking at a situation where they've just got everything working, and the share prices have obviously reflected that. I think, if you look at Micron, what's up 800% over the last 12 months or so. So, you know, they've had some incredible moves, and that's a reflection of those supply deficits that have come through. Of course, what we're seeing on the day, though, is not just, if you take Micron, for example, it hasn't just been about what UBS has said, that this could double over the next 12 months. We've seen further comments from the CEO about the supply deficit situation, the huge demand that's coming through the process to get compute. But also, there's just so much of this is driven by flow effects. Yeah, you've seen huge call buying from the options options market, from traders. Obviously, dealers who've sold the calls have to go out and hedge their exposures, and that means buying the underlying. And you know, as prices are going up, it just perpetuates prices. So momentum is the ultimate beast in these stocks.
2: Cargo handling firm SATS has posted a 17% rise in full-year earnings. It also recorded an almost 10% increase in revenue for its fourth quarter to $1.6 billion from $1.5 billion previously. Now, the company says that while the Middle East conflict is raising costs in the short term, it has also boosted demand for air cargo. Shifting cargo routes have created new growth opportunities as well. SATS is looking at new markets in Africa and Central Asia to diversify its network further. CNA's Nashra Rohim speaks to Chen Chuan Run, Southeast Asia and China editor for Aviation Week's Air Transport World, to find out how SATS is navigating the uncertainties resulting from the Middle East conflict.
3: SATS has also been able to capitalize on some of the shift in air traffic and air cargo movements to other parts of the world through Asia Pacific and through Europe. So in a way, their diversified portfolio did help them to, you know, cushion some of the impacts from the Middle East. So I think they have come out of this situation relatively unscathed.
4: But SATS, which is also a caterer, warns higher energy and food costs could weigh on its business if the conflict drags on. For example, some contracts that are up for renewal may have to be adjusted to new market rates. But the company says it has learned from past disruptions like the COVID-19 pandemic.
5: We use a lot of raw materials for our food. We also have utilities that we use to run our kitchens. So as those increases, we will be facing those increases as well. But the key thing is, how do we then try to mitigate this? If you recall, during COVID, food prices was going through, increases was very high. We have learned how to manage that. I believe even with this current situation, we know how to actually manage that with our customers as well.
4: The company adds that it is also investing in AI systems to improve efficiency across more than 200 stations.
2: And that's business news as it breaks on CNA.Asia. All right, let's head to the roads and let's give you an update. Okay, we do have an accident on the SLE towards the BKE. This is after Upper Thompson Road. A vehicle breakdown on the TPE towards the SLE after Tampines Avenue 10. And just a note, in case you are planning on taking the bus up north, heavy traffic entering Woodlands Checkpoint. Bus services 170 and 170X have been diverted from Woodlands Road, and they now travel along Woodlands Avenue 3 and Woodlands Centre Road in the Woodlands Checkpoint direction. 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
0: Thank you for staying with us right here on CNA 938. It is Haryanto and Susan. So we are still continuing to ask you, because the June school holidays, they are just a couple of it's just a couple of days away. Mm. Some parents perhaps have already booked their overseas trips, planned their trips. Others might be booking other things, for example, like tuition slots, enrichment classes for their kids. So that got us wondering, Sue, what is our question for this week?
2: Well, the question for the week is, how should students spend their school holidays? Whether they should be catching up or switching off and switching off totally. Or, I mean, I would like to look at the possibility of balancing children, educators and parents. And, you know, everyone should maybe just take a short break.
0: Okay.
2: I'm not sure if totally switching off is the way to go, particularly if you have major exams coming up. Maybe the little ones, the primary ones and twos. I'm not sure whether they have exams. I'm assuming they don't. So, you know, with your comments, please write into us. You can WhatsApp us at 963-11938. Send us an audio note as well if you prefer to do that.
0: That's right. So we are going to be discussing this tomorrow for the big question at 8 a.m. So make sure you send us your comments. Okay, so do you remember back then when email wasn't quite a thing? Mm. People were writing letters.
2: Yes, I had pen pals.
0: Pen pals,
2: as they say,
0: yes.
2: You know, last time.
0: Yes.
2: I had pen pals,
0: So, would you be surprised if I were to say that snail mails, they are making a comeback?
2: Yeah, I hope so. I mean, it's quite nice, isn't it, to receive an actual card or a letter, sometimes on scented paper, you know? That's quite...
0: Not your utilities bill, right?
2: Not your utilities bill. Even that's gone online now. It's all through the app now, right?
0: Correct.
2: All your credit cards, your bank statements. I mean... Okay, I'm not averse to that. It's just that sometimes when it's on the app or thing, you've got to make notes to make sure that you open your app at a particular time so that you pay everything on time.
0: Yes.
2: When you received it as a paper notice, it arrives to you and you go, okay, so let's sit down and do this right away.
0: Yep.
2: But nice to receive a letter, don't you think?
0: It is. Okay, so there are a growing number of snail mail clubs. So what basically these four Singapore-based snail mail clubs do is they share how handmade art, personal letters, keepsakes, they are being sent.
2: So you subscribe to
0: it. You subscribe to it. Okay. It's a subscription model.
2: Yeah.
0: And then, you know, they sent you these letters. These are very cute, like you said, scented papers, postcards, even stickers as well, letter or anything at all, you know, tucked in into an envelope, and then it is being sent to your doorstep.
2: Okay, I was actually referring to, you know, receiving a letter from a friend or something.
0: Oh, sure.
2: But, you know, that...
0: I think it can then lead to that, right?
2: Yeah.
0: As people get warm again to the whole idea of sending post.
2: Yeah. You know who this is good for?
0: For
2: seniors who might be stuck at home, who may not have a ready network.
0: Ah, yeah.
2: And they are also not so, not that they're not tech savvy, but they don't spend all their time doom scrolling like us, you know?
0: Yeah.
2: The minute we get in a grab, what do? We pick out our phones and then I'm scrolling and stuff and you're reading things. So that's entertainment. But for some segments of the population, that's not the thing to do. So I think it would be nice, you know, if you were stuck at home and you would be able to receive a little note.
0: Yeah.
2: You know, maybe you can subscribe for someone who's alone.
0: Yeah, for sure.
2: Yeah.
0: Okay. Thing is, the irony of it is, right, these clubs, they gained traction online.
2: Yeah. It has to start somewhere.
0: Okay, yes.
2: But these are young people who are running these businesses, right?
0: Absolutely. Over the past few years, right?
2: Yeah.
0: And it started out with artists, basically... wanting to share their art.
7: Yeah.
0: So they put their art pieces into these envelopes and then they sent it out.
7: Yeah.
0: And then now it has evolved. As with a lot of things, you know, it evolves then it becomes into something else.
7: That's quite nice, I think, to be able to evolve a business like
0: that. And their popularity, of course, comes amid the rising appetite for all things analog. Have you realized?
7: Yeah. Yes.
0: That we are now going back
7: to the old days.
0: To the old days.
7: Yes. Yes.
0: There is this fascination.
7: Yeah. I'm happy. I belonged in the old days.
0: You know, from the way you listen to music. So I know now, increasingly, a lot of my friends, they are looking out for vinyl records.
7: You know, audiophiles have been doing that for the longest time, right? They haven't thrown away because they say, well, things that come out of my phone, I mean, honestly, they don't sound the same.
0: Yes, they don't.
7: Right? That if you were to play a vinyl and it's linked to speakers and you when you renovate, you make sure that the guy, you know, links everything up and everything's coming out from speakers in your living room or bedroom. Some people wire up their entire home. So I do understand things do sound different.
0: They do. Yeah. They do. It's more crisp and all that.
7: Yeah, yeah. Different from when it comes into your pods in your ear.
0: Indeed, indeed, right? So I suppose in line with that, which is why, you know, things are going back
7: to the old days.
0: The old days.
7: With Why not?
0: Yeah. Mm. Would you subscribe to such a thing as this Snail Mail Club thing? I see you shaking your head.
7: Okay. It's not that I don't support this business. I do. I think it's fabulous because we're both looking at the same CNA lifestyle article.
0: Yeah.
7: And, you know, the club names are there. There's one that stands out for me, number two.
0: Okay. Okay. Let me have a look. I'm just scrolling down. Okay.
7: Number two stands out for me.
0: Ah.
7: You know, I don't know, to be very honest, if I would subscribe to
0: the content of it.
7: Yeah.
0: That is, I think, is your issue with it, right?
7: And also, I don't want to have things anymore.
0: Oh, yes.
7: I read all my books online.
0: Oh, yes. Oh, yes. Right? Oh, yes. Oh, yes.
7: Libby is my go-to. I download books and, you know, every 3 weeks.
0: Fair enough.
7: It just goes away. And then if I need it again,
0: you re-download
7: one more time. Mm. And many people are downsizing their homes, downsizing their property, looking for storage spaces and things. So for that reason, I may not subscribe. I don't mind, you know, if I were to have one or two sent to me. And I mean, if it's a per piece sort of subscription, hey, maybe, right?
0: Yeah.
7: But I'm not sure if I want to and have the space, you know, to keep all of these things. Yeah,
0: Fair
7: so
0: enough.
7: The number two one. Yeah, it's funny. I really want to see what they have.
0: If you are wondering what Sue is referring to, you can head on to our CNA.asia. Look out for the article. It's on CNA Lifestyle. You can read more about these snail mail clubs. There are four of them. And they, I suppose, they focus on different content.
7: Yes.
0: Of which the second one.
7: I mean, the name of the club is so cute, right? The second one.
0: Not
7: that the rest are not, they are. But, you know, I have to say kudos to the young people who started this and has made this a business. And I think it will go down quite well with many people who do want to own things like that. And I really think there is a space for this. Maybe,
0: for sure.
7: Yeah, maybe they could. They for would sure. brighten up the days of people who are quite alone, may not have family in for Singapore sure. with them. You know, I the only people I can think of who would really benefit from this, if they can, you know, if they're able to read the language that these letters are coming in.
0: Oh, yes, yes,
7: it'd be
0: yes.
7: quite nice, right,
0: for
7: to
0: sure.
7: receive something
0: for sure.
7: in the mail. Like you say, it's something other than your utilities bill. And flyers.
0: Indeed. All righty. From one trend, we want to go to another now, Sue. So over in China, something new is emerging. It is a trend that is not centered on products.
7: Yeah.
0: But emotions instead.
7: Yeah.
0: It is a major consumer shift that is reshaping China's economy. It is estimated to be worth at least 2.3 trillion yuan or $340 billion. It is, you know, where people spend on goods and services that offer a sense of fulfillment.
7: Yeah, from purchasing blind boxes to hiring strangers to climb mountains with them. Our Shanghai correspondent, Crystal Chia, actually got to try it firsthand, and Andrea and Arianto caught up with her to find out more.
8: Yeah, okay, so let me talk about my experience climbing this mountain. So this mountain is called Taishan or Mount Tai in Shandong province, and it has 7,600 steps, which is equivalent to about climbing, say, about 500 stories, right? So you can imagine that a lot of people, when they get to the top, you know, we pretty much have lost our mind and speaking nonsense at that point. So I climbed that mountain once with a friend, and when I was climbing that, I saw this companion climber. At the time, I guess I didn't really know it was called a companion climber, but I saw this really young, good-looking guy. He was using a manual fan to fan this middle-aged lady and telling her, like, like 5,000 more steps to go. You know, and pulling her up the mountain. And that's where I had a sense that, you know, this companionship economy or this emotional economy is more than just labubus or blind boxes. So, you know, after moving to Shanghai, I wanted to dig deeper and I wanted to go back to the mountain to find out more about this service. So I was initially hesitant because, you know, wouldn't it feel inauthentic given that I'm paying for a service? But actually, after hiring a companion climber and climbing with Xiao Meng, my companion climber, I think I've come to understand why some people would hire a companion climber. So on a practical level, he makes you climb faster, right? He pulls you up, he carries your backpack.
7: Okay.
8: He actually carries your backpack, your essentials. On an emotional front, you get a sense of security and trust that you can reach the top because he has done this 200 times. He's emotionally stable and grounded. And so I've come to have a different perspective on the companionship economy in China.
9: Okay. How much did you pay for this companion?
8: So about 600 to 800 yuan. So of course, before deciding to hire Xiao Meng, we had to screen or I talked to.
10: And sorry, how much is that 10, in Singapore dollars, Crystal?
8: That'll be about 100 US. So
10: slightly 150 or so. Okay.
8: That's about the standard rate for most companion climbers, because I had to, you know, screen a lot of them and talk to them, whether on video chat or by text as well. And that's the price for whether it's daytime or nighttime. So for daytime, they would start at, say, 7 a.m. to 8 a.m. And then you would finish by 4 to 5, hopefully catching the last cable car down the mountain. If not, you would be going down 7,600 steps.
10: Yeah.
8: And then there's a night climb as well, which starts at about 10 p.m. and then you will see the sunrise. Mm. So these companion climbers, sometimes they take up to 2 orders a day. So that can be actually, very tiring. Yeah.
10: It can be. Okay, so Crystal, other than a companion to climb a mountain, are there other experiences that people seek out for? Okay, so I'm asking this because I have seen on TikTok, right? I love motorcycles. So I have seen this experience where they let you sit on their motorcycles and then they will whiz past the city and all that. Is that one of the services as well?
8: So I know what you're talking about.
10: Yeah.
8: So it's where you go to this certain city and you get a brief, right, about how you're supposed to pose on the motorcycles, and then you take the video and there's some dramatic music behind and then you have your hair flying in the wind and all that. Yeah, so I know what you're talking about. So I think that's not so much companionship, that's more of the service economy.
7: Okay.
8: Yeah, of course, that also contributes to tourism, right? Whether domestic or, from overseas.
7: Right.
8: And that's also part of the emotion economy, right? You're not just paying for a service. It's not like you're going to a shopping center and buying something. You're experiencing something. Mm. Yeah.
9: So what else do these companions offer to accompany you to do?
8: So I think that when you talk about the companion economy, there are different companions. So companion climber is one. Another one would be travel companion. So my paypal or my companion climber from that time, Xiao Meng, he also does what is called dipei, which is kind of like a land companion, if you translate it quite literally.
9: Okay.
8: So like a travel companion. Yeah. And he has actually been a travel companion for Shanghai, which is kind of odd because then he's from Shandong province, right? I'm like asking him like, why are you a companion for Shanghai? And he said that in fact, the person who hired him is from Shanghai.
9: Oh.
8: So, yeah. So the person in Shanghai is hiring him to come to Shanghai to travel with her and her kids, bringing them to Disneyland and stuff.
9: Oh, interesting.
10: Yes. So I think it's not so much of the person being a tour guide as it is really just a companion, right?
8: Correct. Yeah, you know, providing the emotional value, what we call 情绪价值, I suppose, talking to his clients, making them laugh, just having somebody to talk to throughout the day.
9: So why is this trend happening now? And is this limited to just the Chinese market?
8: So I spoke to four experts for this documentary, and they all point to a sense of anxiety about the future, which is why this is happening, right? We know that China's economy has accelerated at a very rapid pace, but at the same time, there's high youth unemployment rate. The economy, economic growth is slowing. So there's this uncertainty about the future, and that's why these experts, whether in the fields of sociology or psychology, they feel that people are engaging in emotional spending to get this kind of short-term comfort.
10: And I'm glad you brought that up, because I think then it really highlights this, I suppose, matter, right, of the feelings of loneliness and disconnection for them to kind then to turn to this sort of companionship. How did the people you met talk about it?
8: So I guess I'll answer that question in two forms, two parts, right? One would be the so-called regular people that I talked to. So let's go to blind boxes, right? I suppose that's what pushed the phrase 情绪价值 or emotional value into the mainstream. So we were at a crybaby exhibition for our listeners who are not really sure what a crybaby is. It's a pop mart toy, and the figurine is that it's crying. And I spoke to a guy who was in line to get into the venue, and I asked him, why do you like crybaby so much? And he said that because an adult wouldn't normally cry, or at least he wouldn't, so the crybaby can cry for him. So in a sense, you start to realize that, you know, these blind boxes, it's not just about loneliness or connection. It is, but for some of them, it's becoming more than just that dopamine kick, right? It becomes an extension of the self. It's an inner projection.
0: And that was our chat with Crystal Chia, CNE's Shanghai correspondent. Now, you can also catch her documentary titled Emotional Value, China's Economy of Feelings, out now on YouTube, our website cne.asia, and on our mobile app. Don't go away, the 9am news coming right up.

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7: Hey, hey, it's the start of the second hour of the Morning Report right here on CNA 938. From teh-peng to bubble tea, how has tea culture evolved over the years?
8: We find out what's driving today's modern tea renaissance and if Singapore has its own unique tea identity.
7: And this week we are asking you, how should students spend their school holidays? Should they catch up with work or can they switch off completely? Let us know. Text us at 963-11938. Good morning. Here are the latest headlines coming up from the CNA newsroom. I'm Haryanto Diman together with Susan Ng. Tehran has warned it has the right to retaliate after US strikes overnight targeted Iranian missile sites and mine-laying boats near the southern port city of Bandar Abbas. It said the strikes were a gross violation of the ceasefire, but the US called them self-defense strikes. Amid the heightened tensions, Iran's supreme leader Ayatollah Mujtaba Khamenei said Washington was losing its influence in the Middle East. He warned countries in the region to stop hosting bases from which the US could launch attacks. Despite the strikes, US Secretary of State Marco Rubio says a deal to end the war remains within reach. According to Iranian media reports, Tehran's negotiators are in Qatar seeking the release of billions of dollars of frozen assets, with half to be made available once an initial memorandum of understanding is signed. Both sides have downplayed any imminent agreement, arguing time is needed to iron out remaining differences. Nick Harper is tracking the story from Washington, D.C. Here's more on Iran's threat of retaliation after the U.S. strikes on its missile sites and mine-laying boats.
9: Yeah, some very strong words coming from Iran in the last 24 hours, threatening decisive and a swift response against the United States. So, yes, this could unravel very, very quickly, and we could see ourselves in a territory where there are those retaliatory strikes and counter-strikes by the US and by Iran. But remember, just a few weeks ago, we saw a similar situation where both the US and Iran fired on each other's vessels, each saying that the other had fired first, and somehow that didn't violate the ceasefire agreement. It remained in place. Negotiations continued behind the scenes. Donald Trump, though, does appear, at this stage at least, to be on a trajectory for peace. He has been speaking to Middle East leaders who all seem to be in his ear, really urging him along that path of diplomacy, trying to get a deal done rather than starting hostilities. So Iran might decide to strike back in a limited response and the United States might let it slide. But there is a real risk of miscalculation. If, for example, Iran were to strike out and kill US service personnel in the region, the calculation would shift dramatically. So I think we are potentially heading into new territory if Iran decides to retaliate.
8: The Quad grouping, comprising the US, India, Japan and Australia, has agreed to jointly monitor waters in the Indo-Pacific. US Secretary of State Marco Rubio and his counterparts announced the move, along with a joint infrastructure project in the Pacific Islands and cooperation on energy and critical minerals. Their meeting in New Delhi marked the first in more than a year, after President Donald Trump dismissed the major allies for unfairly burdening the US financially. The news desk has more in this next report, which features Australian Foreign Minister Penny Wong.
10: Without naming Beijing, the allies say they are seriously concerned about a situation in the South and East China Seas. China has overlapping claims with the Philippines and Japan in these waters, sometimes resulting in violent confrontations.
11: On the issue of maritime security, there are two big announcements. The first is the launch of the Indo-Pacific Maritime Surveillance Corporation Initiative, which is going to leverage
12: each of our country's maritime surveillance capabilities in the Indo-Pacific to enhance information sharing. Related to that, of course, is also the expansion of the Indo-Pacific Maritime Domain Awareness Initiative, which provides and can provide near real-time commercial maritime domain awareness data to countries throughout the Indo-Pacific.
10: In another first, the Quad unveiled plans in the Pacific, where China has been growing its presence through investments and loans.
13: We are launching a pilot for port infrastructure in Fiji. And I was in Fiji just a couple of weeks ago, and I know how important this will be to that country. It's a practical demonstration of our collective ability to deliver high-quality, resilient infrastructure in partnership with the region.
10: The Quad also working to reduce dependence on China-dominated supply chains for critical minerals, key ingredients in the making of semiconductors, defense systems, and clean energy tech. The Quad failed to hold a leaders' summit last year, raising questions over its long-term direction. But officials insist the grouping is central to maintaining a free and open Indo-Pacific. China has criticized the Quad as a Cold War-styled grouping aimed at containing its rise. It says cooperation between countries should not target any third party and undermine mutual trust.
7: North Korea has tested a mix of enhanced ballistic and cruise missiles, as well as artillery rockets with the use of AI-guided targeting. CNA's Arnold Gay has more.
14: The test yesterday marked the latest in a flurry of weapons demonstrations by Pyongyang in recent weeks. State media KCNA says the launches were overseen by leader Kim Jong-un. It added they are part of the country's efforts to modernize its military under a five-year goal for national defense development. KCNA also quoted leader Kim as saying that the new weapons are suitable for modern warfare with enhanced combat use. The launch marks North Korea's eighth ballistic missile test this year. Pyongyang has taken an increasingly hardline stance towards Seoul, saying that the South remains its most hostile enemy state. Seoul says it would maintain a, quote, full readiness posture against any potential threats. South Korea's Yonhap News Agency earlier reported that Chinese President Xi Jinping could visit North Korea as early as this week. Neither Beijing nor Pyongyang has confirmed this.
8: South Korea has unveiled plans to develop nuclear-powered submarines as it looks to counter North Korea's growing missile threat. Officials say the program would support what they call an underwater kill chain, which is the ability to detect and track North Korean submarine before they can launch. But the word nuclear has raised questions about whether Seoul is seeking a nuclear weapon. CNA's Elizabeth Neo has more.
15: The project is called Jangbogo, and Seoul wants to launch the first vessel in the mid-2030s. Officials say it will be developed and built domestically using South Korea's own shipbuilding, nuclear and defense technologies. The key distinction is this. Nuclear-powered does not mean nuclear-armed. Nuclear-armed means carrying nuclear weapons like nuclear missiles or warheads. South Korea says it is not seeking that. Instead, it wants to use a small nuclear reactor just for propulsion. Currently, South Korea's submarines are conventionally powered, mostly diesel electric, and they can be quiet, and some can carry missiles, but they need to recharge batteries or take in air at some point, which then would make them easier to detect. A nuclear-powered submarine can stay underwater for much longer, travel farther, and move faster.
7: In other news, we look at least three people were killed and three others injured after a decades-old overpass partially collapsed in Seoul. Fire officials say the accident occurred during a safety inspection amid ongoing demolition works which began last August. Traffic around the site was sealed off, while fallen debris forced the suspension of some rail operations. President Lee Jae-myung has ordered authorities to prioritize rescue and medical treatment, as well as launch a probe into the incident.
8: Four people were killed in Belgium in a collision between a school bus and a train. The incident occurred at a level crossing in a town around 40 kilometres northwest of the capital, Brussels. Local media reports say there were 7 children on board the minibus and 2 adults. The children were en route to their school for special needs youth. CCTV footage showed the level crossing was closed at the time of the crash and investigations are underway.
7: And in other news, and back home, the latest floral display at Gardens by the Bay promises nearly 3,000 flowers and a journey through the Ottoman world. Blue was a key colour of the Ottoman period, and over 30 varieties of hydrangeas in shades of blue and purple will set the stage for a journey through one of Turkey's most magnificent civilizations. At the heart of it all is a recreation of the iconic Topkapi Palace, once home to Ottoman royalty for nearly 4 centuries, and now a UNESCO World Heritage Site. The display, called Blue Beauties, is open till the 21st of June. There is free entry for children to the Flower Dome as part of the Children's Festival celebration next month. And those are your headlines. For more news, you can stay with us, Haryanto Diman and Susan Ng, on CNA 938, or you can head on to cna.asia.
8: Couple of accidents to take note of. SLE towards the BKE after Upper Thompson Road. Also on the AYE towards Changi, there's been an accident there after Bayshore Road on Lane 1. Roadwork CTE towards the AYE after the PIE Tuas on Lane 1. Also on the PIE towards Changi. Roadworks at Tunga Bula Boulevard entrance. Please do drive with care. Partly cloudy day today, which is not a bad thing, particularly if you have plans to head outdoors, this being a public holiday. But it is a very warm day, so do remember to stay hydrated. Temperatures up to 35 degrees.
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7: This is the Morning Report right here on CNA 938. It is Haryanto together with Susan. Susan, I want to ask you, are you a tea drinker?
8: I am. I love tea. I love coffee.
7: Anything that is
8: caffeine.
7: Well,
8: that reminds me of a song.
7: What is that song? I love tea.
8: I love coffee. I love tea. I don't know what the rest of it is. Anybody knows, sing it and send it to us. Okay, but I do love my tea.
7: Any specific tea that
8: you
7: like?
8: Yeah, I like teh tarik.
7: Okay.
8: Teh halia. Thai milk tea, Hong Kong milk tea.
7: Okay.
8: You realize
7: very milk based.
8: Yes, I love my milk. love the tea. Stronger, the better.
7: Yeah.
8: Yeah, none of the weak tea things for me. What about you? I know you're a tea drinker.
7: I'm a tea drinker. I don't like coffee. I mean, I don't take coffee. I am more a black tea person.
8: Ah, okay.
7: Not so much with milk, but that's also because I am a little bit lactose intolerant.
8: You can have it with oat milk and things now, can't you?
7: Correct. I can. But I mean, if you're at, a kopitiam, if you ask, can I have oat milk? Uncle is going to go like, see me oat milk.
8: No, wait a minute. There'll come a time when I'll bet you coffee shops are going to do that, Java Jive, that's the song.
7: Java Jive.
8: I love coffee, I love tea. I love the Java Jive and it loves me. Okay.
7: That's
8: the song I was thinking
7: Mystery
8: of.
7: Solved.
8: Mystery solved. But you never know. There'll come a time.
7: Yeah.
8: It could happen.
7: Yes, I think increasingly, but that's the thing, right? Then when you get this sort of alternative, it's going to push the prices up a little bit.
8: Yes. But, people are going and paying $7 for a cup of coffee or tea or something anyway.
7: Correct.
8: Or, $5 to $7 anyway because they're adding oat milk, almond milk, other milks.
7: Yeah.
8: So that's one. What about bubble tea? You like bubble tea?
7: Okay, I do. Okay, my friends, they don't understand this. Okay, so I only drink one type of bubble tea from one specific store, which is no longer around anymore. Gongcha, I think we can say that now, right?
19: Yeah,
7: it's turned into something else.
19: Yeah.
7: So every time when we meet for a gathering and they go like, okay, let's order bubble tea. Let's, you know, order that. And then they'll go like, okay, wait. You know what? We cannot go for any other brands.
19: Okay.
7: Harianto will just say Gongcha.
19: What is it that you order from there that you can't get anywhere else?
7: Okay. Actually, I can.
19: Okay,
7: I don't know why. Creature of habit, right? So what I would order from there is peach black tea.
19: Okay, understand
7: 0%
19: that.
7: Sugar.
19: Oh, I don't understand that.
7: Okay. Simply because the peach syrup is already sweet.
19: Correct.
7: And that's also because I add toppings to it. And the toppings are sweet.
19: Okay, what
7: right?
19: do you
7: so
19: add? What do you
7: I would add the rainbow jellies.
19: Oh.
7: Just for a bit of that.
19: Understand.
7: You know,
19: yeah, the chew.
7: Yum, yum, chew.
19: I don't know what's
7: the word to describe it. So that almost bouncy, pyong,
19: understand
7: pyong feeling,
19: that. Yeah.
7: right?
19: Do you like the bubbles? I mean, I call
7: no,
19: them the bubbles.
7: Wait, I don't like
19: do
7: the pearls.
19: What you call pearls.
7: Pearls.
19: Yeah.
7: No, not a fan.
19: Okay, I love the pearls.
7: Okay.
19: I love the jellies, the konnyaku especially.
7: I love
19: chewy food, right? So also when that, you know, one day I was ordering this thing and wanted to add all of this and this, the lady said, 这么多东西啊，没有位置放茶了。
7: For those who don't understand, so basically, Susan added too many toppings. There is no space for
19: tea.
7: The tea. Oh,
19: I said, well, you know, I wish I could have it in a bowl. Wouldn't that be nice?
7: So when you order, do you order a large cup or...
19: Yeah.
7: Large cup, yeah?
19: I don't drink this often.
7: Yeah.
19: So it's like, you know, when I do drink it, go for
7: large
19: the
7: cup,
19: biggest one. And then
7: and
19: I may not finish it at one go.
7: And still milk-based.
19: It depends. I would drink the peach, for example, or from one particular bubble tea shop.
7: Chain shop. Yeah,
19: chain. You know, I would even do like oolong and all of that. But I would add stuff. So
7: if
19: I'm asked if I wanted... the level of sugar, I would normally go for 50%.
7: Sure.
19: And then I add things like you say, right? Whether it's the rainbow jelly or the konnyaku jelly or the pearls. So that's already a little bit sweet. And then there's the floaty jelly, you know, the soft jelly. See, so many things I add.
7: Actually, I think what you're having is a dessert, not a drink.
19: Correct. Yeah. I do love...
7: Might as well order a dessert.
19: No, but the thing is, I don't buy all of these things at home anyway. So when I do pass by or I feel like, you know, then I have all of the different toppings that are available because I don't have any of these things at home anyway.
7: I'm glad you brought that up because absolutely every time when I buy bubble tea, I tell myself, okay, I'm paying $6-7 for this.
19: Yeah.
7: I cannot be ordering something that I can get at home.
19: Right.
7: Right?
19: Yeah.
7: It has to be something that I cannot get at home. I cannot mix it on my
19: own.
7: Like
19: your rainbow jelly.
7: Like my rainbow jelly, correct. And my peach black tea because I have friends who order, say, for example, the honey green tea.
19: Oh, you can get that at home, yeah.
7: I mean, come on.
19: You can make your own.
7: Just make your own, lah, right?
19: Yeah, actually, that's what
7: Brew
19: people tell
7: green
19: me.
7: Green tea and then put honey in it.
19: Correct. You can even make ribena and put pearls in it.
7: There we go.
19: You know, I've done that before.
7: There we go.
19: Yeah, and I used to go to this one particular, you know, baking shop.
7: Yeah.
19: Yeah, and you can buy the raw pearls.
7: Yes.
19: And then you...
7: boil it and whatever, right?
19: Wow, this is... like 20 plus years ago, we were so enthusiastic. So friends and I, we'd gather on the weekends and we'd do this until one of my friend's brother came along and said, you know what, this is very fattening, you know. You ladies trying to lose weight and every week you're eating these tapioca balls. And we go, oh, really?
7: Yes, tapioca. Yeah, it's made of tapioca. Yeah, correct.
19: Yeah.
7: Yeah. So, yeah, you're right. You know, it's if you can make it at home, then I'm like, okay, no. You know, so which is why... I choose the peach black tea.
19: Yeah.
7: Because one, I don't have peach syrup at home. And two, black tea.
19: But do you need the syrup? Why can't you just do... You can buy peach tea.
7: I suppose.
19: Right?
7: I suppose.
19: And brew the tea.
7: I suppose.
19: And then make a jug. And then add a little bit of brown sugar if you must have it sweet. And then put it in the fridge. And then every time you want to drink it, Harianto switched off already. He's not listening to me anymore.
7: No. I'm saying because you know what? Anything we can make at home.
19: I know. So he's going like, I cannot do this at home. She's telling me to make a jug and put it in the fridge. Like, forget it.
7: Forget it. Okay. So, you know, tea,
19: it's
7: been a long part of our everyday life,
19: it has.
7: Right? From the traditional kopitiam, you have your teh-o, teh-c, teh-tare, what have you. And then you have your useful bubble tea chains, right, with your pearls and what have you. You cannot simply go about your day without seeing somebody holding a cup of bubble tea or even sipping tea from a plastic bag.
19: Correct. That's so Singaporean, right? Mm. And in Malaysia, we do that too, I think. So right. In recent years, tea seems to have evolved into something much bigger. So you've got premium tea brands like Chaji and Molly Tea. Now, they're attracting consumers with their branding, all very sleek looking. Their takeaway bags, also very sleek looking. Mm-hmm. Artisanal flavors, modern cafe experiences. So what's driving this modern tea renaissance? Why are people willing to pay premium prices for tea? And the Morning Report team actually spoke with Lim Tai Wei, professor of business at Soka University, to find out more.
20: Well, I think tea culture is actually a migratory tale because it comes with the four different races that made up and became the pioneers of Singapore. In the case of the Chinese, they brought along the various varieties of tea from China to Singapore. This includes flower tea, oolong tea, dark colored tea, as well as pu'er. So these came along with the migrants to Singapore, and they've been innovated and indigenized in Singapore. For example, the bak kut teh is a very good example. The Teochew bak kut teh is
21: That's right.
20: With oolong tea, yes. Yes, you were going to say something?
21: No, that's exactly right. We didn't think of bak kut teh as associations with tea instantly. But yes, you're absolutely right. Thanks for reminding us of that.
20: Yes, and not just the bak kut teh, but a particular variant of bak kut teh, which is the tie guan ying. The tie guan ying became a favorite amongst the local consumers. So you can actually say that there is indigenization of tea practices in Singapore, a good example. And of course, the Indian migrants brought the chai tea and other kinds of tea. And the Malays also had their own ways of drinking tea, of which perhaps the most famous one is teh tarik.
21: Yes,
7: of course.
21: What I would give to have a cup right now.
20: Me too. It goes very well with the food that we have in the hawker centers, for example. And it evolved together with the hawker centers. And also the fact that a lot of our tea started off with a Ceylon tea dust. That's imported from South Asia, and then it is brewed in a sock, a tea sock, and then tariqued after that. That is quintessentially the Singaporean tale of indigenization of tea culture. So for me, it's very exciting because it parallels our migrant society and how we became a multicultural society that evolved together with our cultural practices, including tea culture.
7: Mm. And talking about evolution, right, Professor? I mean, now tea is no longer quite seen just as a beverage. It has become more like a lifestyle product with, you know, your very popular tea brands that are popping up right now. What do you think has led to this?
20: Well, this is indeed a commodification of tea culture, as it hybridized with popular culture. So we have seen particularly the rise of the matcha tea in popular culture. From the 1980s onwards, there were two tea houses in Taiwan that started what is known as the bubble tea. Since then, it has become a global phenomenon. In the US, they call it boba. And in other places, they have different names for it. It has since become a global phenomenon. Ironically, these two tea houses have gone to the court to claim their ownership over this genre of tea. But the court has decided it's too popular and too widespread to be able to be trademarked or copyrighted.
21: Yeah.
20: So this tea culture is a good example of commodification, popular culturalization of tea. And another sort of trend that's driving this matcha boom is the Gen Z. Gen Z apparently have rediscovered tea, especially matcha that's processed into matcha latte, cakes, mochis. And this has become very popular worldwide as well, resulting in actually a global shortage of matcha powder right now.
21: Yeah.
20: The essentially last year, the Kyoto, which is the progenitor of matcha, has run out of supply.
21: Yeah, I remember we did a story on the shortage of matcha as well, and I got quite concerned about the lack of matcha.
0: Because it's like matcha everything, right?
21: Exactly.
0: It's not only in food products.
21: There's matcha strawberry now, and it started with the artisanal cafes. Correct. Now you see it at the big chains as well.
0: Yeah.
21: Here's the other thing, right? I think the other thing that's really sparked off in terms of popularity of tea is not consuming it hot. You get a lot of these brands, you're hearing things like Cha Ji and Molly Tea. They are, I guess, packaging and serving tea in a very, quite literally and figuratively, refreshing way, because it's consumed mostly cold as an iced beverage that you can just carry around. And I guess that's an evolution of both appreciating tea as well as the whole boba culture. I think it's like a fusion of those two things, is it not, Professor?
20: Indeed, it is. Actually, it's also an evolution of the nature of tea itself. Because when tea was discovered over 2000 BC by Shen Nong in China, it started off actually as a medicine. And they don't actually address tea as a beverage. They consider tea to be a kind of soup.
21: Why?
20: That's consumed for medicinal purposes.
21: Because so they were more like elixirs, right?
0: Yeah.
20: Yes, they were more like elixirs or medicinal cures. And it was discovered, according to legend, by accident, that the tea leaves fell onto the drink of Shen Nong, and he consumed it, and he found himself rather spirited. So it actually evolved from this medicinal soup to the tea that we know today, that is now a beverage. And of course, with the advent of refrigeration, it is now possible to make the tea drinks cold. And not only cold, but as you know, ice cream makers like Haagen-Dazs have made a very, famous matcha sandwich, sandwich between two wafers.
21: Oh.
20: So not only is it cold, not only is it liquid, now it's in solid form as well. So you can see sort of a long evolution over thousands of years, from a medicinal soup to, popular cultural products.
21: Look how far we've come.
0: Indeed.
21: We even have, here in Singapore and in Malaysia as well, we have things like teh tarik ice cream and gelato
0: We do teh tarik anything, actually, to be honest, I've seen. So on that note then, Professor, what I'm hearing from you is that there is also sort of like a reinvention, right, of these traditional Asian beverages. Perhaps not necessarily for all, but at least for the Gen Z consumers, would you say that?
20: Yes, one can certainly say that. The Gen Z apparently have discovered new tastes for themselves. Of course, everyone is looking at Gen Alpha as well. Gen Alpha is actually the first generation to be brought up in the digital age. So they have no memories of analog age. So it'd be quite interesting to see how this digital generation will continue with the trends of matcha or other forms of tea. Will it eventually even evolve into a cyberspace version, a virtual version? So that's something that everyone is keeping their eyes peeled. So it's an ongoing process of how we consume tea. So from liquid form to solid form, from medicinal to popular beverage. I think we have not seen the end of this evolution of tea, and it's quite likely that in other forms of tea we will also see other forms of evolution. For example, recently I went into the popular chain Starbucks, and they have this Teavana restaurant all by itself.
21: Wow.
20: And it serves a tea only.
0: Oh.
20: So it caters to this generation, young generation that is really crazy about tea culture. And driving this boom.
21: So even the coffee people are getting into the tea game.
0: Yeah.
21: So here's the thing, right? We tend to think of tea as, I hate to put it this way, an old person's drink, right? What is it about?
0: I think it's a fair assessment.
21: Right?
0: A lot of the older generation like
21: I mean,
0: it,
21: I started drinking more tea as I got older too. So what is it about tea in today's format that's appealing to Gen Z? Not just the fact that they're drinking it cold and there are these different flavors, but what is it about drinking tea that they are so attracted to? And do they even know the benefits of tea, the downsides of drinking too much tea? I mean, what's the psyche here of the Gen Z consumer when it comes to these tea beverages?
20: I think there are probably three reasons for that. And the first reason is the coolness of drinking tea. This was promoted by Japan in a campaign known as Cool Japan. And they promoted green tea, particularly matcha, in all forms to the rest of the world through Cool Japan. And it became kind of associated with the coolness branding. Second reason is probably the rediscovery of the health benefits of tea. Some forms of tea have high antioxidants. For example, pu'er is very rich in antioxidant. It prevents cancer, anti-carcinogenic. Other forms of tea are much milder than coffee, for example. So it doesn't really shoot up, you know, your body's, you know, active activity. And it's much milder for a generation that prefers not too strong coffee kind of addiction. And the third possibility in terms of factor is the marketing that's involved by large chains of companies that are very successful in bringing the tea global.
7: And that was our chat with Lim Tai Wei, Professor of Business at Soka University. Don't go away, the 9:30 news coming right up, so stay with us right here on CNA 938.
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19: The time is now 9:30. You're with us here on The Morning Report. Iran has warned that it has the right to retaliate after US strikes targeted Iranian missile sites and mine-laying boats. It accused Washington of acting in bad faith, calling the strikes a gross violation of the ceasefire. Iranian state media reported overnight blasts near the southern port city of Bandar Abbas, which lies along the Strait of Hormuz. The US says it hit several Iranian targets in what it called self-defense strikes. Iran's Revolutionary Guards Corps claim its forces downed a U.S.

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2: Million have been displaced by Israeli attacks. The news desk has more.
3: Fearing fresh Israeli strikes, families from Beirut's southern suburbs fled to the city's waterfront on Monday night, joining already displaced Lebanese living in makeshift tents. Israel views the Lebanese capital's southern suburbs as a Hezbollah stronghold. On Monday, Israeli Prime Minister Benjamin Netanyahu said his country would escalate strikes against Iran-backed Hezbollah in Lebanon. Israel's military soon thereafter said it was attacking Hezbollah infrastructure in Lebanon's eastern Bekaa Valley and other areas. The latest violence comes as a US official said Hezbollah had ignored warnings to halt firing at Israel. There was no immediate comment from Hezbollah. Israel and the Iran-backed group have continued to trade blows. That's despite an April 16th truce aimed at halting the deadliest spillover of the US-Israeli joint war on Iran. Tehran has demanded a halt to Israeli attacks in Lebanon as a condition in talks with the US aimed at ending the broader war.
4: A 47-year-old Singaporean man with Indonesian citizenship has been sentenced to the maximum 3 years jail for failing to enlist for national service in Singapore. This is the longest sentence meted out by the courts for an NS defaulting case. The judge said Edmund Yao Chihai had evaded the whole of his full-time NS obligations and his post-operationally ready date reservist obligations by defaulting for 21 years and 9 months. He said his conduct falls within the worst category of NS defaulters. Yao had contested the charge, claiming he believed that he was bound by Indonesian law not to enlist, since Indonesian law forbids citizens from entering foreign military service. He was also fined $3,000 for immigration offences. He intends to appeal against his conviction and sentence.
2: With the time at exactly 9:35, let's take you through some business news. Asia-Pacific markets are building on Wall Street's overnight gains. South Korea's Kospi has opened the day strong amid a rally in tech heavyweights. Traders are keeping a close eye on Samsung Electronics as workers vote on a wage deal that helped avert a major strike at the world's largest memory chip maker. SK Hynix is also rising on the back of Micron's overnight surge in the US. The American chipmaker hit the $1 trillion market cap after a boost of confidence from UBS, which tripled its price target, as it argues that AI has reshaped the global memory market. Chris Weston is head of research at Pepperstone. He explains how a memory shortage is driving the chip rally in the global AI boom.
5: Memory is a major part of the AI process, training inference. You know, there's a huge amount of memory that's consumed in the compute process, and you know, there's not a lot of it out there. So there's only a handful of major players in this world. You know, Micron, Samsung, they're the big players. So of course, when you've got a major supply constraint, huge underinvestment coming through, and a handful of players, they do have incredible pricing power. And of course, that's what we've been seeing. So whether we're on the HBM, the high bandwidth memory side, or in the DRAM, you know, you are looking at a situation where they've just got everything working, and the share prices have obviously reflected that. I think, if you look at Micron, what's up 800% over the last 12 months or so. So, you know, they've had some incredible moves, and that's a reflection of those supply deficits that have come through. Of course, what we're seeing on the day, though, is not just, if you take Micron, for example, it hasn't just been about what UBS has said, that this could double over the next 12 months. We've seen further comments from the CEO about the supply deficit situation, the huge demand that's coming through the process to get compute. But also, there's just so much of this is driven by flow effects. Yeah, you've seen

0: huge call buying from the options options market, from traders. Obviously, dealers who have sold the calls have to go out and hedge their exposures, and that means buying the underlying. And, you know, as prices are going up, it just perpetuates prices. So momentum is the ultimate beast in these stocks.
1: British oil giant BP has ousted its chairperson, Albert Manifold, over what it called serious concerns about his behaviour after 8 months in the role. The firm says the decision follows issues raised to the board related to important governance standards, oversight and conduct. CNA's Sarah Al-Khoudi tells us what led to his removal.
2: Reports say Manifold had acted aggressively with different colleagues across the company, citing that as one reason for his firing. Mr. Manifold has disputed accusations of wrongdoing, according to Bloomberg. BP says the decision was unanimous. The Irish business executive only joined the company in September of last year with a mission to steer the firm away from a focus on renewable energy and back to oil and gas. He was appointed chair the following month. Board member Ian Tyler has been named interim chair effective immediately. BP will now start a search for its third chair in 2 years after Helge Lund was ousted last year in reaction to investor pressure. The latest dismissal comes amid a wave of leadership changes at the London-based power giant, with the company now having had five CEOs since 2020.
3: And back home, Singapore's manufacturing output in April grew 17.6% on year, higher than the previous month's revised 9.2% and beating market forecasts. CNA's Luk Wei Su has the details.
4: The electronics sector leading the gains with a 44% growth on year, with strong performance in the consumer electronics and semiconductor segments, are thanks to robust AI-related demand. General manufacturing also expanded 16.9% due to higher production of structural metal products as well as beverages. The chemical sector, however, contracted by almost 18% on month, pulled down by petroleum. This on account of lower output in the petrochemical segments due to disruptions in feedstock supply. Still, one analyst's outlook in the second half of this year could be propped up by construction growth.
5: This actually raises demand for building materials such as structural metal products. Well, you may think that construction is only a small share of the economy, but guess what? The manufacturing sector in itself is also benefiting from this construction strength. So I think overall we have multiple tailwinds that are going for the manufacturing sector. And this is more than offsetting the weakness that we are seeing in the chemical segment.
3: And the analyst you heard at the end there was Maybank Investment Banking Group economist Brian Lee.
1: Singapore has set a long-term target of increasing manufacturing output by 50% with strategic thrusts in place. A major pillar for advanced manufacturing is the Research, Innovation and Enterprise 2025 plan. Of the $37 billion being invested into the plan, $3 billion will go towards the semiconductor industry, which powers the AI hardware and infrastructure. Kun Go is head of research at ANZ, and he says high AI-related demand is unlikely to wane in the short term.
6: We are not in a bubble situation just yet. The strength of the AI investment is underpinned by strong demand for all things AI-related. You only have to see around us. The use case of AI is picking up. Businesses are increasingly starting to incorporate that into their processes. So I think we are still in the early stages of this AI-related investment boom.
1: Investments continue to pour in, such as U.S. tech firm Micron pumping in more than $30 billion over 10 years for a new advanced facility in Singapore. But experts are warning of overinvestment, which could lead to spillover effects, such as the oversaturation of memory chips and data centers. Professor Anthony Tung is from NUS's Department of Computer Science.
7: If you are putting in money, hoping for a miracle to come out from it, then it's not possible, right? A lot of people also have no idea of how much to deploy, how much money to spend to deploy AI. The bubble will come if you put in a lot of resources, but there's no productivity real concrete productivity coming out of it.
1: And that's business news as it breaks on CNA.Asia. Okay, let's head to the roads. And we do have an accident to report. ECP towards Changi after Bayshore. Please avoid lanes 1 and 3. Two vehicle breakdowns. AYE towards Tuas after the PIE. Also on the PIE towards Changi. Stalled vehicle after Bukit Batok East Avenue 3. Drive with care.
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0: Thank you for staying with us right here on CNA 938. It is the final stretch of the morning report. And your time is 9:44 a.m., which means Asian markets are now open. It is a mixed bag. We're looking at Hang Seng Index, rather flat, but up 0.04%. We have Nikkei that is up 1.68%, about 1.7 there. And then we have Kospi, biggest winner here, up about 4.2%. The rest bucking the trend. We have AXX 200 down about 0.2%. Shanghai Composite down about 0.16%, and then SDI down about 0.8% as well. Now, over in the US, we're seeing new highs on Wall Street driven by the AI boom. Now, this comes as the conflict in the Middle East intensifies again as the US resumes military strikes and Iran vows to retaliate.
1: And earlier on Open for Business, we spoke with Garrett Lim, partner and CMO at MOIQ Capital. He told us if investors are right to look past the Iran war fatigue.
2: I mean, that is still a big problem. I think, you know, we're probably going to come, we're coming to it more towards the end of the resolution than the beginning. I think there is probably a will from all parties to really find a resolution. And you actually begin to see the oil price actually reflecting that. Yeah, we don't know the exact timing and the shape of it, but certainly I think, you know, investors, unfortunately, at the end of the day, has quite a short memory. And, you know, at the end of the day, money has no memory. So, you know, once momentum stocks start to move, i.e. AI stocks, there seems to be a lot of more people jumping on. So if you look at the headlines now, it's very much less on Iran and more about what Elon Musk is going to do. So, you know, SpaceX is really the talk of the town, talk of the world. You know, numbers are big. You know, we're talking about $1.8 trillion potential of market cap. And just put it into perspective for some of your listeners. I mean, $1.8 trillion is actually the equivalent of the market cap of the Brazilian market and the Singapore market combined.
0: Oh, wow.
2: So this is no joke, right? So this is a really, really big number. And I think the most important thing is that also there's been a lot of talk about inclusion of indexes as well. So not only are there going to be a lot of people wanting to jump in as well, but also you're going to get a huge amount of buying coming through from index buyers as well. So there's a huge amount of, I suppose, over the last 10 years, passive funds which have been coming into the market. So adding fuel to the fire, really, to the actual demand, I think you're going to see a lot of passive funds having to buy SpaceX, you know, even as the market, certainly even as the stock starts to move up as well. There was just a statement from FTSE Russell, which actually said that actually they're going to be joining NASDAQ as well, which is going to be early inclusion. So it's not really going to be, let's see and wait, let the stock settle, okay, waiting for quarterly rebounces, but it's going to be 5 days later. So you can imagine the euphoria of buying, which is going to really going to lift the stock.
1: Investors continue to pin their hopes on potential peace deal with Iran. How do you think we will see that expectation translate in the markets and also investments?
2: I think, you know, oil is obviously a big input for this part of the world, actually, Susan. So, you know, what is going to happen is actually going to see probably hopefully a bit more of a relief in terms of inflation numbers. And obviously, every day that we're seeing a sort of suspension of the Strait, you know, we're obviously going to, we're not seeing a total blockade. We are seeing some oil coming through, but you are going to hopefully see the price that we're going to be paying here in Asia begin to slow, you know, to come off a little bit. So I think inflation would be better. So obviously the argument of a rebalancing outside of the US into, you know, this part of the world hasn't really been that strong because of the problems, you know, which are being built up because of inflation. But certainly I think, you know, we start seeing that that lever being pushed and we're seeing oil prices coming through. The markets will look to say, look, you know, I think economic growth will start to pick up. Perhaps we've been a little bit too negative on that. And as we know here, I think Singapore, you know, this part of the world, the indexes have been underperforming. The only two markets which have really been meaning anything have been Korea and Taiwan. And you could arguably say that within those indexes, they're really AI stocks. So, you know, are they really Asian representatives? Probably not. They're probably more AI representatives. And, you know, we're seeing a situation where markets have done so, so well in Korea and Taiwan. So that leads to another sort of question. You know, we're seeing stocks which are up 100% or 150%. Is it time to really, you know, move out of some of these stocks into the broader market, into the Korean market and Taiwan, and hopefully coming to this part of the world as well in ASEAN?
0: Mm. we are going to be touching on Korea and Taiwan in a bit, and of course more on the AI, but I just want to quickly go back to oil and pick up on that, Garrett. So oil prices rebounding following the resumption of strikes. Now, we saw a bit of easing yesterday. Is this the new norm, Garrett, you think, that we can expect, hovering close to, you know, $100 a barrel, not prices pre-war?
2: Yeah, I think we talked a lot about the show. You know, it was always so stable. I was looking at my notes from, you know, sort of a year ago. It's always kind of, we talk about oil, there's nothing to talk about. It's always sort of $60 to $70, which is, we didn't realize what a luxury that was, really. But yeah, you're right. I mean, you know, oil now, you know, if we can sort of stay around $100 for a foreseeable future, I think the market is probably going to start to feel that's quite good. So yes, I think you're right. You know, the normalization of $100 Brent is probably going to be quite normal, which obviously will mean that we will see derivatives of that, you know, in terms of domestic, you know, fuel pump prices as well as jet fuel prices obviously having to go up. So we're talking about 20-30% increase, right, from pre-war. And yeah, so that will be building in. And, you know, the thing about economic indicators, especially inflation, is that, you know, they are year-on-year numbers. So, you know, you are going to see that base actually move up. So, yes, we are going to see a bit of a shock, you know, 15-20% up. But I think over time, we will see that number actually stabilizing. So, but you're right. You know, you can't underestimate the base has gone up quite a lot. Yeah. And, you know, I think we all feel it here, right? Every single day, you know, from pumping gases to, you know, another statement from Grab saying that, you know, the fuel surcharge is not going to go away. So everywhere it's talking about fuel surcharges from, you know, even restaurants talking about cooking oil, cooking gas prices going up as well. So, it's something which we have to live with, unfortunately.
0: Perhaps it's time to find alternative transport modes, like cycling, perhaps, yeah?
1: I knew you were going to say
2: that. Yeah.
1: Yeah, you know, why not, right? I mean, we used to do that. I think there are many countries in the world where people already cycle to places, so Lake Power. Okay, just want to circle back a little bit, Garrett, to tech and to AI. Micron having a great day, and they've surged almost 20% to join the $1 trillion market cap club. How crucial is memory to the entire AI trade?
2: Absolutely essential, I would say. So, you know, we need more memory for processing power, right? So, you know, just to give an example, I myself just got a Mac Mini as well, joining the bandwagon of everybody wanting to do Claude as well. And even just a basic, you know, standard setup for my Mac Mini, you know, they said that I've got to wait 6 weeks for that. So there is a massive shortage of that. So if you look at, you know, what I think everyone's going to be doing more is, you know, everybody wants agentic AI, everybody wants sort of more assistance, right? And I think that needs more processing power, and also means more memory as well. So, I mean, it's a very, very interesting and aggressive report from UBS, right? So, you know, is for Micron to join a $1 trillion club. I mean, the question really is going to be more kind of like, who is going to be next as well, right? So we've seen a huge amount of shortage right now, and we all know, you know, how long it takes to build, you know, sort of chip companies. You know, the factories takes a long time, and also the memory side as well takes slightly less time. But certainly, there is quite a long wait now. So I think everybody's going to be increasing capex as well. But in the meantime, you know, that might be 6 months down the line before that comes through. So I think prices will start to move up, and obviously that's going to benefit a lot of these companies right now.
0: Picking up on the part where you say who's next, right? Which company is next? So does that suggest, Garrett, there's still room for the AI boom? I mean, we're nowhere near the ceiling or even bursting?
2: Yeah, I mean, it's a really, really difficult one right now. I mean, the other problem that we're seeing is that, you know, I've been looking at, you know, speaking to investors, and they've been sort of saying, look, you know, is it time to get out? The question now is really, okay, if you're looking to get out, you know, what are you going to put your money into? You know, what other sectors? And actually, to be honest with you, there are lots of different sectors which are completely undervalued. I'll give you an example, you know, medtech stocks, right? I mean, no one's really talked about medtech stocks in a long, long time. These stocks are down 20-30%. And perhaps more quite rightly so. But, you know, the results generally for a lot of these other sectors outside of AI have been okay. So you're really seeing a compression of pricing right now. So you're seeing a lot of these stocks being derated. and you're seeing, you know, a lot of AI stocks re-rated. So I suppose the really the more prudent thing to do, and this is not obviously investment advice here, but, you know, I think to really take a little bit of money off the AI trade, you know, 15-20% off that, and then start to diversify a little bit outside of AI. You know, yes, you're right. I think there's going to be a lot of other sectors which are going to benefit and are benefiting. You know, for example, a lot of these, you know, data center stocks are doing quite well. Power stocks with power AI. But certainly, I think now is probably not a bad time to be looking at other sectors. And I think more importantly, looking at other regions as well outside of the US, because the concentration in the US is extremely, extremely high right now. So, you know, my suggestion would be to maybe take a little bit of money out of that and to diversify.
0: Let's go back to Korea and Taiwan now. They have surged on AI chip and memory demand. Garrett, are we seeing a genuine semiconductor super cycle or retail-driven euphoria?
2: Yeah, I think the retail participation has been extremely strong. And that's a problem, right? I mean, you look at, you know, year-to-date, you know, Korea is up 90%, 90, not 19, and Taiwan's up 55%. So, you know, in a market where it's so dominated by these big stocks, you know, retail participation has obviously comes quite late. And, you know, I think historically, you know, they're usually the last guys to get in. So it's not a surprise that everybody's saying that perhaps, you know, it's, you know, perhaps the beginning, not the beginning of the end, but beginning of a potential slowdown. But, you know, the problem is that there's just so many headlines right now talking about AI uses and different cases. And, you know, every day we're at work, we're talking about using more and more AI. And I think the big question is that are we translating that workflow into paying higher prices for your premium subscription to ChatGPT or, you know, Grok, et cetera, et cetera. And I think it's definitely happening, but it's the same thing. You know, if you want to talk about $1 trillion, you know, that's the $1 trillion question, right? Are we going to all spend an extra 30, 40, 50% in AI productivity tools to really, at the end of the day, pay for this massive investment, right? So, I mean, this is where, you know, there's a huge amount of uncertainty. And I think, momentum is very, very strong. I certainly wouldn't want to be shorting these stocks, but as I mentioned earlier on, I think it's probably not a bad time to really, really look at your portfolio, perhaps rebalance and really just say, you know what, we've priced in a lot of good news already. And maybe just take a step back and maybe look for slightly lower entry prices for the AI trade.
1: Garrett, let's talk about a recent IPO, SpaceX, OpenAI, Anthropic, all being discussed as record-sized listings. Could these IPOs drain liquidity from existing tech holdings?
2: Yeah, very much so. And that's the problem, right? I mean, you know, it's interesting, even just today, right? You're looking at, you know, NASDAQ doing quite well and S&P sort of kind of flat, right? So you begin to see that trade actually happen more. So this is the problem in terms of draining liquidity out of, you know, the broader stocks, right? So the stock market should be a representation of the overall economy, especially in the US, but really it's not really representative of what's really going on in, you know, the rest outside of tech right now, because it's so dominant now. So it feels like it's sort of 60, 70% of the stock market is AI related. So, you know, outside of that, those stocks, right? No one really talks about it. And the problem is that these stocks are doing so well. They're so big and they're moving so much that if you're not positioning those stocks as a professional asset manager, you are going to get hurt. So it's a massive career risk right now to be saying, hey, you know what? I'm going to step out with trade. So this is the problem. So it's a career risk to be taking the other side. You've got retail participation, as we talked about, not just in Taiwan and Korea, but also, you know, in the US and globally as well. It does seem to be a bit of a one-way trade. So I'm not really too sure what is going to potentially prick the bubble. But, you know, because of this, I think, you know, it's not a bad thing to be taking a little bit of money off the table and diversifying. But certainly, I think, you know, I'm not recommending anybody to step out of the AI trade. I think there's going to be very exciting developments coming through. And as I mentioned, I think once SpaceX lists, you've got, you know, the other guys coming through as well. Mm-hmm. So I think the momentum is going to be strong until Q3, Q4 this year.
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0: Bringing us to the end of our Wednesday edition of The Morning Report right here on CNA 938. But we will be back tomorrow, 7 a.m, bright and early for Open for Business. And then on The Morning Report at 8 a.m, where we are going to be discussing the big question this week. And that is, should How should students spend their school holidays? Is it a time for them to catch up on work, on schoolwork, on enrichment classes, or perhaps is it time for them to just completely switch off?
1: Balance.
0: There we go. Balance.
1: Yeah, I
0: balance
1: think.
0: Balance between the two. Mm. Yeah. So let us know. Text us at 9631938. Parents especially, let us know, what are your plans for your kids this June holiday, right? Text us 9631938. All righty, don't go away, because Susan is going to be continuing to keep you company all the way till 2 p.m. for the midday show covering for Cheryl Goh. So make sure you keep her company as well. Once again, to all our Muslim listeners and to all Muslims out there, we would like to wish you Selamat Hari Raya Haji. Have a good celebration. And for those non-Muslims, have a good break.
1: Yeah, enjoy the holiday. So today's the day you can maybe do nothing, yeah? See you tomorrow.
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7: Now, if your job felt different after you started, you're not alone. We explore why mismatches happen early and how workplaces can build trust. Cyber attacks are hitting businesses of all sizes. How exposed are companies in Singapore? And what can they do before damage sets in? Those stories coming up after the news. Good morning. Tehran has warned that it has the right to retaliate after U.S. strikes overnight targeted Iranian missile sites and mine-laying boats near the southern port city of Bandar Abbas. It said the strikes were a gross violation of the ceasefire, but the U.S. called them self-defense strikes. Amid the heightened tensions, Iran's supreme leader Ayatollah Mujtaba Khamenei said Washington was losing its influence in the Middle East. He warned countries in the region to stop hosting bases from which the U.S. could launch attacks. Despite the strikes, U.S. Secretary of State Marco Rubio says a deal to end the war remains within reach. According to Iranian media reports, Tehran's negotiators are in Qatar, seeking the release of billions of dollars of frozen assets, with half to be made available once an initial memorandum of understanding is signed. Both sides have downplayed any imminent agreement, arguing time is needed to iron out remaining differences. Nick Harper is tracking the story from Washington, D.C. He has more on Iran's threat of retaliation after the U.S. strikes on its missile sites and mine-laying boats.
8: Yeah, some very strong words coming from Iran in the last 24 hours, threatening decisive and a swift response against the United States. So, yes, this could unravel very, very quickly, and we could see ourselves in a territory where there are those retaliatory strikes and counter-strikes by the US and by Iran. But remember, just a few weeks ago, we saw a similar situation where both the US and Iran fired on each other's vessels, each saying that the other had fired first. And somehow that didn't violate the ceasefire agreement. It remained in place. Negotiations continued behind the scenes. Donald Trump, though, does appear at this stage, at least, to be on a trajectory for peace. He has been speaking to Middle East leaders who all seem to be in his ear, really urging him along that path of diplomacy, trying to get a deal done rather than starting hostilities. So Iran might decide to strike back in the limited response, and the United States might let it slide. But there is a real risk of miscalculation. If, for example, Iran were to strike out and kill US service personnel in the region, the calculation would shift dramatically. So I think we are potentially heading into new territory if Iran decides to retaliate.
7: North Korea has tested a mix of enhanced ballistic and cruise missiles, as well as artillery rockets with the use of AI-guided targeting. CNA's Arnold Gay has more.
9: The test yesterday marked the latest in a flurry of weapons demonstrations by Pyongyang in recent weeks. State media KCNA says the launches were overseen by leader Kim Jong-un. It added they are part of the country's efforts to modernize its military under a 5-year goal for national defense development. KCNA also quoted Leader Kim as saying that the new weapons are suitable for modern warfare with enhanced combat use. The launch marks North Korea's eighth ballistic missile test this year. Pyongyang has taken an increasingly hardline stance towards Seoul, saying that the South remains its most hostile enemy state. Seoul says it would maintain a, quote, full readiness posture against any potential threats. South Korea's Yonhap News Agency earlier reported that Chinese President Xi Jinping could visit North Korea as early as this week. Neither Beijing nor Pyongyang has confirmed this.
7: South Korea has unveiled plans to develop nuclear-powered submarines as it looks to counter North Korea's growing missile threat. Officials say the program would support what they call an underwater kill chain, which is the ability to detect and track North Korean submarines before they can launch. But the word nuclear has raised questions about whether Seoul is seeking a nuclear weapon. CNA's Elizabeth Neo has more.
6: Well, the project is called Jangbogo-N. As Seoul wants to launch the first vessel in the mid-2030s, officials say it will be developed and built domestically using South Korea's own shipbuilding, nuclear and defense technologies. The key distinction is this. Nuclear-powered does not mean nuclear-armed. Nuclear-armed means carrying nuclear weapons like nuclear missiles or warheads. As South Korea says, it is not seeking that. Instead, it wants to use a small nuclear reactor just for propulsion. Currently, South Korea's submarines are conventionally powered, mostly diesel-electric, and they can be quiet, and some can carry missiles, but they need to recharge batteries or take in air at some point, which then would make them easier to detect. A nuclear-powered submarine can stay underwater for much longer, travel farther, and move faster.
7: The Ebola virus is suspected to have claimed at least 220 lives. The World Health Organization's chief is traveling to the Democratic Republic of Congo, where infections have reportedly topped 900 since the outbreak was declared earlier this month. Farhan Hug is deputy spokesperson for the United Nations.
10: Together with the DRC government, the UN and its partners continue scaling up the response to the ongoing crisis. And also, as we mentioned last week, to address the broader humanitarian and health needs of the affected communities.
7: The UN said the fast-moving virus was outpacing response measures, with containment efforts hampered by inadequate medical supplies, conflict, and close physical contact within affected communities. Countries are stepping up measures to prevent the spread of the virus. Thailand is the latest nation to impose quarantine measures on visitors arriving from the DRC and Uganda. It joins over 30 others which have introduced a ban or restrictions on travel to and from infected areas. French authorities have reported at least 7 deaths linked to a heat wave. 5 of them were drownings as people sought relief on beaches and in the water. The country experienced its hottest ever May Day on Monday and then again on Tuesday. The weather agency said the heat wave could last through the week, predicting temperatures could go as high as 39 degrees Celsius in some areas. Meanwhile, temperatures in the UK hit a new high of 35 degrees Celsius. The situation has been particularly brutal in India, which usually experiences a very hot summer. The Indian Weather Office says maximum temperatures in the range of 43 to 47 degrees Celsius were recorded. Many outdoor workers, like rickshaw drivers, have been forced to cut their working hours. In the US, a chemical tank rupture at a paper mill in Longview, Washington state, has resulted in multiple critical injuries and an untold number of fatalities. Several people suffered chemical burns and inhalation injuries after a tank containing a solution ruptured at the Nippon Dynawave Packaging Company. Authorities have not revealed how many people died, but at least 9 workers and a firefighter were brought to a nearby hospital. They add that there's no immediate threat to the public. It's Hari Raya Haji today, which means a great day of the Hajj in Malay. It is a celebration marking the Muslim pilgrimage known as the Hajj. According to the fifth pillar of Islam, all able-bodied Muslims who can afford to do so are obliged to undertake this pilgrim at least once in their lifetime. But this Hajj season comes during a particularly tense period in the Middle East due to the Iran war. CNA 938 spoke with Muhammad Harith Husaini, a Singaporean pilgrim who's in Saudi Arabia performing the Hajj, and he explains why he went ahead with the journey despite the risks.
11: As a Muslim, Hajj is a foundational pillar of our faith. So while I'm still young, I'm blessed with the health and youth, and you know, there's the official clearance to go. So all this is really thanks to friends from Munis, AMTAS, Association of Muslim Travel Agents Singapore, Singapore Pilgrims Affairs Office, as well as SA, because I've always been constantly checking the MFA website whether is it safe to go to Saudi Arabia. At the end of the day, it was safe to travel to Jeddah, Medina and Mecca. Mm-hmm. So last time there used to be transit flights through Dubai or Qatar, for example. So now they actually arranged transit flights for us to go direct to Jeddah and Medina. Honestly, the energy out here is electric, but at the same time, it's deeply humbling. I know you can't see the atmosphere here, but there's over 1.5 million people around me from all around the world. There's also 600,000 locals also performing the pilgrimage as well.
7: The latest floral display at Gardens by the Bay promises nearly 3,000 flowers and a journey through the Ottoman world. Blue was a key colour of the Ottoman period, and over 30 varieties of hydrangeas in shades of blue and purple will set the stage for a journey through one of Turkey's most magnificent civilizations. At the heart of it all is a recreation of Turkey's iconic Topkapi Palace, once home to Ottoman royalty for nearly four centuries and now a UNESCO World Heritage Site. The display, called Blue Beauties, is open until the 21st of June. There's free entry for children to the Flower Dome as part of the Children's Festival celebration next month. And that's the news. Headlines anytime on CNA 938 and CNA.Asia. All right, let's head to the roads. Tell you about a couple of roadworks. BKE towards the PIE. This is after the KJE on lane 3. Also on the PIE towards Changi, some roadworks at the ECP airport exit. Please do drive with care. It's going to be partly cloudy for the rest of today. Not a bad thing at all. But it's also going to be really warm. So if you have outdoor activities planned today, stay hydrated. Particularly if you're out in parks and all of those things, bring some water with you. Temperatures up to 35, relative humidity up to 95%.
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7: Welcome and thank you so much for joining me. I'm Susan Ng. Job Street by SEEK has just released a new report, The Great Expectation Gap, Rethinking Work and Worth in Singapore, conducted in partnership with Milieu Insight. Now, it paints a clear picture. Many Singaporeans are being pragmatic about work, but they're also feeling let down. 8 in 10 employees say they've experienced a mismatch between what the job promised and what the job delivered. And 6 in 10 say they spot that gap within the first 3 months. Now, the biggest friction points are familiar. Pay that doesn't match responsibilities, unclear roles, and a culture mismatch. Now, pay in particular remains the top priority for many, yet only a quarter say they're getting competitive salary and benefits. On the employer side, though, the pressure is also real. 9 in 10 employers say worker priorities change after they join, and nearly half believe they're already meeting expectations. So let's unpack all of this and what is known as the expectation gap. What this really means, how employers and employees can perhaps meet in the middle. We're joined by Chuk Yu Ying, Director, Asia Sales and APAC Service at SEEK. YY, thank you very much for joining us today.
13: Hi, Susan. Thanks so much for having me on the show.
7: Okay, so let's talk about this. It's important. So the report that was released suggested fair work is being renegotiated in real time. Talk to us about some of the key findings for this particular point.
13: Yeah, there were so many nuggets in there. But from my perspective, there are two key findings that I find really important. From the point of view of companies or employers, nearly half of employers believe that they are already meeting employees' expectations, offering benefits like reasonable working hours, bonuses, and flexibility. However, on the other side, 8 in 10 employees say that their jobs do not match what was promised, and 6 in 10 spot this mismatch within their first 3 months. Now, I think this is kind of a really interesting point. And the second one for me is really what was revealed within our report, where 9 in 10 of employers agree that worker priorities actually change over time. And this is really with regards to shift in job market, broader social trends, which eventually reshape what employees value, from job security and pay to workplace culture. Yeah, these are the two main points for me.
1: Okay, quite different, isn't it, what employees think and what employers believe? I mean, 8 in 10 versus yeah. half, you know? So the thing is, I understand that our expectations will change as an employee, but employers are also saying that there are market changes as well, which then, as an employer, we do need to adjust the way we deliver our services, the way we work. But maybe employers don't see beyond that because they were hired to do one particular thing, but that thing could have changed. So that's where perhaps the 8 in 10 find that they've experienced a mismatch. 6 in 10 spot it within the first 3 months. I mean, why is this 90-day window so significant? Could they have spotted it earlier, not said anything?
13: I think 90-day is that sweet spot where it typically gives employees a clear sense of the day-to-day reality of their role, from where they join in terms of their tasks, their working hours, company culture, and their working relationship with their colleagues and bosses. In this period, typically, I would think, maybe not all, but most of the workers get a clear sense of whether their roles and responsibilities actually match the job description, and whether they upheld the perks and company culture that were promoted to them during the interview. Because some of the time, the picture form in the job seeker's mind back during the interview may be a little bit different, because they may not have asked the questions in some key areas, and employers may not also have covered them, etc. So they may not have a full picture back then. Therefore, you know, in that 90 days, the picture is kind of more completed reformed. So therefore, you know, like it's key. Which is actually not a bad thing, in terms, you know, at least they kind of form it earlier, you know, and can do something about it if they kind of choose to.
1: No, I totally understand that, because sometimes you're too new and you don't know what questions to ask until you've been in a place for a couple of months and you go, okay, you know what, I should have asked this, but too late now. MOM, let's talk about their labour report. That's the third quarter 2025 labour report. It shows unemployment staying low. How do we square a resilient labour market with such high job mismatches and disappointment, because unemployment is only 2% overall?
13: Yes, the unemployment actually remains low throughout the year. But if we kind of look a little bit deeper, there is actually increase in pockets where rates for residents under 30 actually rose from 5.4% in March to 5.7% in June. Last year, where while the rates for those over 60 increased from 2.3 to 2.5% in the same period, there are also some signs of softening, where the ratio of job vacancies to unemployed person declined from 1.64 to 1.35 by June 2025. But that said, demand still technically outpaced supply. Now, these jobs demand may also be clustered in specific industries and skills area where mismatches of jobs are typically most visible and may not be aligned with employees when it comes to their personal preference or career trajectory. So at the end of the day, I guess, you know, like it's not all across means that, you know, there are no mismatches. So in pockets, this give rise to a hidden dissatisfaction, and the recent trend of what we call job hugging, where employees continue with their company because the labor market is tight, at least in their industry or in their sector, but they feel under-rewarded or misled.
1: Okay. We want to talk about something that is very important. I mean, we're pragmatic people, and this is an important point, salary, right? 46% of respondents in the report say that pay is still top priority, yet only 25% say they're receiving competitive pay. Talk to us about this. What does pay fairness mean to workers beyond just that higher number?
13: Exactly. Beyond numbers, employees really want to feel valued and treated equally when it comes to compensation. Now, to give an example, employees today, they want assurance that their pay actually aligns with their job scope and responsibility and have the confidence that their compensation is competitive with industry benchmark. Now, this is highlighted in our report where the top cause of misalignment is how pay does not match with job responsibilities. Now, pay transparency has also been gaining a lot of attention. Now, employees today, they want to be looped into conversation about how their pay, bonuses, promotions and raises are actually determined. And employers need to respond and adapt by providing clear career path and ensuring regular salary benchmarking to keep the compensation fair.
1: Okay, but employers are also saying they already offer reasonable hours, bonuses, flexibility and growth. But out of this, only 18% say they offer above average pay. So where's that blind spot between what employers think count as value and what employees count as fair?
13: Yeah, I think most of the blind spot actually lies in the fact that the perception of the employers of a fair package, right? With employers actually thinking that non-monetary benefits can make up for lower pay, despite employees often viewing competitive compensation as the clearest measure of being valued. Now, employees, they kind of rank competitive salary and benefit as their top priority when looking for a job. But, you know, at the same time, you know, our kind of report actually showed that employees are willing to actually accept lower pay for better work-life balance, for clearer growth opportunities. But actually, compensation still kind of remains top priority. So if the compromise in work-life balance and kind of growth opportunities is acceptable based on personal circumstances and career goals, then they are likely to favor the option that offers the higher the higher pay. So the trade-off matters, you know, what kind of important, but the employer's perception is that, hey, I'm offering this already. It should be fair, but it actually kind of depends on what is important to that employee.
1: No, absolutely. No, absolutely. It's how we view things, isn't it? And I think from the employer's point of view, they're looking at the complete package. It's not just the salary. Then they'll say, well, we're giving you this and this and this, all the benefits, medical, et cetera, et cetera. But from the employer's point of view, it's just the final number that matters, because that is what counts in the day to day, right? So you talk about trade-off. I mean, the exchange has to be fair, it has to be transparent. But what does this really, really look like, this whole fair trade?
13: Fair trade.
1: Yeah.
13: Yeah, I guess, you know, to me also, fair trade means that if you are asking somebody to take on more responsibilities or value, the person must see an ROI, a return of investment, right? That return can take many forms. Monetary compensation, of course, is like very important. But, you know, there are also kind of other trade-offs as well. Is willing to be, I guess, accepted or traded off. For example, less prestigious company for better work culture.
1: Okay.
13: Higher salary for less job security. Less autonomy for clearer guidance and support. Lower pay for better work-life balance. Are some of the trade-offs, depending on personal circumstances and priorities, that are willing to be, I guess, accepted. if the right circumstances and kind of right holistic pay package is kind of offered, basically.
1: Okay.
13: Now, employers who understand this balance and offer equitable, meaningful returns will ultimately attract and retain the most committed talent.
1: Hiring. Let's talk about that. That's challenging. Yeah, we hear this from employers all the time. And not only are we looking at the skills shortage, then there's salary expectations. And of course, employers have budget limits as well. It's not, you know, a pocket so deep that there's no bottom to it. What hiring practices would actually help close this gap? I mean, without employers go say to you, well, you know, we just simply cannot afford you or it.
13: Yeah, I think budget constraints is actually the reality.
1: Mm.
13: But I guess if you kind of look at planning a little bit long term, I would say that firstly, it is important for employers or companies to really build a sustainable talent pipeline. At the end of the day, businesses can kind of look at redesigning roles and encourage employees to actually upskill to meet evolving demands, and even leveraging government support to promote lateral movement can also help workers develop transferable skills and adapt to new opportunities.
1: Right.
13: Look at that holistically and a little bit long term. But however, we know that especially small businesses today, you know, budget constraints are real, right? So yeah. So really, to close this gap in the short term, some of the ways that you know small businesses can think of is to look at hiring contracts, part-time or flexible talent. So, you know, I think we see also kind of more and more this trend, primarily driven by SMEs, embracing more agile workforce model to adapt. And at the same time, the other thing that employers can do is also to be upfront about short-term trade-offs when hiring. So if competitive pay cannot be offered upfront, maybe it's important to, you know, to have that conversation and, you know, like have that trade-off conversation and maybe it can be, you know, offered something more in the longer term. But at the same time, you also must know that if the talent come in, they cannot accept this indefinitely as well. So I think, you know, an upfront conversation, an honest conversation, will be one of the ways to, you know, mitigate.
1: Yeah, I mean, there are many conversations I think employers and employees should have. But sometimes the difficulty is you have a potential candidate, someone that you really, really want to have. To have this conversation at the beginning could kind of make that guy think twice. You know, what am I in for? Will I actually be getting what I'm hoping to get? So I'd like to wrap this conversation, YY, by having you give some tips. I mean, if you had to speak with companies, we go back to this whole 90-day realization time frame, right? So a 90-day alignment checklist, so to speak, because you want to reduce mismatch, first of all. I don't think you can wipe it out completely. There will still be some, but you want to reduce some of this so that employers don't have to keep on looking for new candidates, new hires, because that is very costly as well. And for employees, I mean, I want to have a little bit more of an assurance that the company I'm joining is going to be one I can stay for some time. So a 90-day alignment checklist, YY, what would you say to them?
13: Thanks, Susan. I think that there are three key important points from my perspective.
1: Mm-hmm.
13: Number one is provide the role clarity from the first interview, right? So so that that's, you know, from the very kind of first meeting, there is already expectations set very clear. You confirm and align on their key responsibilities, what an ideal situation look like, what the realistic situation looks like, and the challenges they can foresee. That's number one. Number two is be transparent about pay and progression. Do kind of lay out career goals, pay bands, review cycles, and realistic promotion timelines so that employees are not left guessing or relying on hearsay. Now, the third one is to schedule structured check-ins, right? So line managers should schedule monthly check-ins with their direct reports to discuss expectations, workload, team norms, having compensation beyond work tasks as well. Employers can also equip managers to handle these difficult conversations, as misalignment can sometimes stem from how work is experienced day to day, not just from the contract or role itself. So, yeah, three key points.
1: Yeah, and I think the difficult conversations part is difficult because you kind of, first of all,
13: it is.
1: It's difficult to approach a subject if no one's actually asking you for anything. And also, you kind of don't want conflict. You want things to be smooth all the way for yourself. Just makes life easier for me and for my direct report or for my employees. YY, it's been a very insightful conversation. Thank you very much for making time.
13: Thank you, Susan. Thanks for having me again.
1: Chuk Yu Ying is Director, Asia Sales and APAC Service at SEEK, joining us here today.
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1: It is now 10:30. You're on Mind Your Money. Good morning. Iran has warned that it has the right to retaliate after US strikes targeted Iranian missile sites and mine-laying boats. It accused Washington of acting in bad faith, calling the strikes a gross violation of the ceasefire. Iranian state media reported overnight blasts near the southern port city of Bandar Abbas, which lies along the Strait of Hormuz. The US says it hit several Iranian targets in what it called self-defense strikes. Iran's Revolutionary Guards Corps claims its forces downed a US drone entering its airspace and fired at an F-35 fighter jet. Amid the heightened tensions, Iran's Supreme Leader Ayatollah Mujtaba Khamenei said in a statement to mark the start of the Eid al-Adha holiday that Washington was losing its influence in the Middle East. He warned countries in the region to stop hosting bases from which the US could launch attacks. Prime Minister Benjamin Netanyahu says Israel's military is deepening its operations in Lebanon, potentially complicating efforts for Iran and the US to reach a peace deal. He says the IDF is taking control of strategic areas with large forces on the ground in southern Lebanon. It has struck several towns and villages, including the city of Nabatieh, where Hezbollah says its fighters confronted Israeli troops trying to advance. The offensive comes a day after Israel said it was still at war with Hezbollah and intensifying operations against the militant group. It has expanded ground operations north of the Litani River, a demarcation line that Israel set up several kilometers inside Lebanese territory after the April ceasefire.

0: Pizza Hut Singapore turns 45.
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1: Plus, don't miss Pizza Hut's 45th birthday deals.
0: Three regular pizzas plus three sides from only $39.95.
1: Feed good times at Pizza Hut.
2: On Iran. Tehran has demanded a halt to its Israeli attacks in Lebanon as a condition in talks with the US aimed at ending the broader war.
3: The Quad grouping, comprising the US, India, Japan and Australia, has agreed to jointly monitor waters in the Indo-Pacific. US Secretary of State Marco Rubio and his counterparts announced the move, along with a joint infrastructure project in the Pacific Islands and cooperation on energy and critical minerals. Their meeting in New Delhi marked the first in more than a year after President Donald Trump dismissed major allies for unfairly burdening the US financially. The news desk has more in this report, which features Australian Foreign Minister Penny Wong.
4: Without naming Beijing, the allies say they are seriously concerned about a situation in the South and East China Seas. China has overlapping claims with the Philippines and Japan in these waters, sometimes resulting in violent confrontations.
5: On the issue of maritime security, there are two big announcements. The first is the launch of the Indo-Pacific Maritime Surveillance Corporation Initiative, which is going to leverage each of our country's maritime surveillance capabilities in the Indo-Pacific to enhance information sharing. Related to that, of course, is also the expansion of the Indo-Pacific Maritime Domain Awareness Initiative, which provides and can provide near real-time commercial maritime domain awareness data to countries throughout the Indo-Pacific.
4: In another first, the Quad unveiled plans in the Pacific, where China has been growing its presence through investments and loans.
6: We are launching a pilot for port infrastructure in Fiji. And I was in Fiji just a couple of weeks ago, and I know how important this will be to that country. It's a practical demonstration of our collective ability to deliver high-quality, resilient infrastructure in partnership with the region.
4: The Quad also working to reduce dependence on China-dominated supply chains for critical minerals. Key ingredients in the making of semiconductors, defense systems, and clean energy tech. The Quad failed to hold a leaders' summit last year, raising questions over its long-term direction. But officials insist the grouping is central to maintaining a free and open Indo-Pacific. China has criticized the Quad as a Cold War-styled grouping aimed at containing its rise. It says cooperation between countries should not target any third party and undermine mutual trust.
3: And with the time at 10:36, we head off now to some Asia business. Asia-Pacific markets are building on Wall Street's overnight gains. South Korea's KOSPI has opened the day strong amid a rally in tech heavyweights. Traders are keeping a close eye on Samsung Electronics as workers vote on a wage deal that helped avert a major strike at the world's largest memory chip maker. SK Hynix is also rising on the back of Micron's overnight surge in the US. The American chipmaker hit the $1 trillion market cap after a boost of confidence from UBS, which tripled its price target, as it argues that AI has reshaped the global memory market. Chris Weston, head of research at Pepperstone, explains how a memory shortage is driving the chip rally in the global AI boom.
7: Memory is a major part of the AI process, training, inference. You know, there's a huge amount of memory that's consumed in the compute process, and you know, there's not a lot of it out there. So there's only a handful of major players in this world. You know, Micron, Samsung, they're the big players. So of course, when you've got a major supply constraint, huge underinvestment coming through, and a handful of players, they do have incredible pricing power. And of course, that's what we've been seeing. So whether we're on the HBM, the high bandwidth memory side, or in the DRAM, you know, you are looking at a situation where they've just got everything working, and the share prices have obviously reflected that. I think, if you look at Micron, what's up 800% over the last 12 months or so. So, you know, they've had some incredible moves, and that's a reflection of those supply deficits that have come through. Of course, what we're seeing on the day, though, is not just, if you take Micron, for

0: example, it hasn't just been about what UBS has said, that this could double over the next 12 months. We've seen further comments from the CEO about the supply deficit situation, the huge demand that's coming through the process to get compute. But also, there's just so much of this is driven by flow effects. Yeah, you've seen huge call buying from the options market, from traders. Obviously, dealers who've sold the calls have to go out and hedge their exposures, and that means buying the underlying. And, you know, as prices are going up, it just perpetuates prices. So momentum is the ultimate beast in these stocks.
1: Oil prices continue to hover around the $100 a barrel mark amid a lack of clarity on the progress of negotiations to end the Iran war and reopen the Strait of Hormuz. Garrett Lim is partner and chief marketing officer at MOIQ Capital. He told CNA 938 that consumers and traders should brace for higher prices becoming the new normal.
2: Yeah, I think we talked a lot about it. It was always so stable. I was looking at my notes from, you know, sort of a year ago. It's always kind of, we talk about oil, there's nothing to talk about. It's always sort of $60 to $70, which is, we didn't realize what a luxury that was, really. But yeah, you're right. I mean, you know, oil now, you know, if we can sort of stay around $100 for a foreseeable future, I think the market is probably going to start to feel that's quite good. So yes, I think you're right. You know, the normalization of $100 Brent is probably going to be quite normal, which obviously will mean that we will see, you know, derivatives of that, you know, in terms of domestic, you know, fuel pump prices as well as jet fuel prices obviously having to go up. So we're talking about 20-30% increase, right, from pre-war. And yeah, so that will be building in. And, you know, the thing about economic indicators, especially inflation, is that, you know, they are year on year numbers. So, you know, you are going to see that base actually move up. So yes, we are going to see a bit of a shock, you know, 15-20% up. But I think over time, we will see that number actually stabilizing. So, but you're right. You know, you can't underestimate the base has gone up quite a lot. Yeah. And, you know, I think we all feel it here, right? Every single day, you know, from pumping gases to, you know, another statement from Grab saying that, you know, the fuel surcharge is not going to go away. So everywhere it's talking about fuel surcharges from, you know, even restaurants talking about cooking oil, cooking gas prices going up as well. So it's something which we have to live with, unfortunately.
1: And that's business news as it breaks on CNA.Asia. Okay, let's head to the road. Tell you about a vehicle breakdown, ECP towards Changi after Tanjong Katong Road. Also, some road works to take note of. ECP towards the city, Lane 1 after Marine Parade. SLE towards the BKE, roadworks at Woodlands Avenue 2 exit. CTE towards the SLE, roadworks on Lane 4 right after Ang Mo Kio Avenue 5. Please do drive with care.
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1: It is 10:41. Let's turn to cyber attacks. They are no longer just a problem for big corporations. More than 8 in 10 enterprises in Singapore have encountered at least one cyber security incident in a year, with many facing business disruptions, data loss and reputational damage. Earlier on Open for Business, Andrew Heng and Harianto Diman spoke with Sebastian Pua, head of business strategy at Delta Underwriting, on what businesses need to know about today's cyber risks.
4: Actually, I'm an insurer, but many years back, because our role here as insurers, you know, especially in the cybersecurity insurance field, we're there to protect clients, you know, against cyber threats.
5: Hold on, there is such a field as cyber security insurance.
4: There's cyber insurance.
5: Wow.
6: Yeah.
4: Oh. Yep.
5: Okay, we learned something new today.
4: Yeah. And then I was quite curious, out of interest, you know, what we are here trying to protect organizations against cyber threats and stuff, but then what exactly goes on the other side of the fence? So I thought it would be good, you know, to go through some studies, you know, and understand, you know, what the threat actors are actually using in terms of their process, the tools that they use, and especially, you know, in terms of their mindset, you know, what are they trying to achieve? Because with that, then, you know, we can give a more holistic view on how we can help clients with their risk management itself.
5: Okay, so okay. On a day-to-day, what do you do as an a certified ethical hacker?
4: actually, that's not something that I've been doing. I mean, I'm an insurer. That's something just mainly more of just to understand what goes on. So if you actually go for something like this as a certification, they will show you, you know, how to look out for vulnerabilities in the systems, what some of the tools you can use to exploit against organizations and stuff. Yeah, and ultimately, to achieve your objective, you know, of causing disruption, causing damage to the organization, and of course to sometimes to exfiltrate those data that are valuable.
6: I understand you've worked on more than 500 cases.
5: Wow.
6: What's the most shocking thing you've uncovered during your work?
4: When it comes to cyber, I mean, there's a lot of times whereby a lot of these exposures where organization face can be mitigated if they take proper cybersecurity hygienes. I mean, very simple stuff, of course, you know, other than implementation of the technologies that companies require. What they can do is basic hygiene, such as, you know, using strong passwords. Do not use weak passwords. Do not use systems default passwords.
5: So that's still a thing?
4: It's a thing. And of course, things like turning on multi-factor authentication, you know, on the most of your modern applications these days will typically have
5: like
4: them.
5: Like a 2FA thing.
4: Correct.
5: Right.
4: I mean, banks have them.
5: You're saying that one of the most shocking things is that a lot of companies still don't practice this?
4: That's true, actually.
6: Oh, wow.
5: Wow.
6: Okay. I think that simple password thing is shocking to me because here I am, you know, every time when I have to sign up an account, I'm like, all right, I have to go caps lock, uncaps lock, and then, like, you know, the different symbols and all that.
5: Okay, so, Sebastian, your job is to seek vulnerabilities, detect them, present this data, essentially.
4: Actually, my job is, I'm the part of the certified ethical hacker. It's just a side interest of mine.
5: Okay.
4: But what I'm doing, actually, I'm an insurer. We are here to insure companies against cyber threats, actually.
5: Okay, so in gathering the data that's necessary to present to clients, right, who want to be, who come to you to be cyber insured, right, when you present these findings to businesses, how do they typically react? I mean, are they shocked or are they complacent? Or and then they say to you, no need so much lah, insurance, like it's okay. What's their typical reaction?
4: In the past, yes, you know, typically you get those reactions, but over the years, you know, as you see more and more cyber attacks emerging, you know, get reported in the news and they hear from their peers as well within the industry that they have faced cyber attacks, they say, hey, look, we need to take this seriously. And often but not, you know, we do share cases with them, you know, what we have encountered with our clients, how did we help them and how we benefit them, you know, when it comes to managing their risk.
5: Is passwords weak? Are weak passwords the only or the most common shortfall that these companies have when it comes to identifying vulnerabilities in their cyber defense?
4: Yeah. Actually, there's a few things, you know, in terms of cybersecurity, is more than just the technology you put in place. It's also a lot about controls, about a lot of policies and trainings of your employees as well.
6: Okay.
4: You know, things like how do you train your employees to look out for phishing emails, you know, because these days with the use of AI, in the past, you know, a phishing email would typically look in the broken structure, the templates are off, the fonts are off.
5: Right.
4: But today with the use of AI, phishing emails are highly sophisticated. You know, they look and mirror the same as the one you receive from a company.
5: I think we've received some of those before, actually.
6: Indeed.
5: And like some of us have clicked on it. No, I'm very proud to say I'm not one of them.
6: They do look quite legit, honestly, if you ask me, right?
5: Yeah. I mean, I've seen similar ones to SP, Singapore Power, right?
6: Yeah.
5: I've seen those as well. And it's really scary how everything is almost identical.
6: To the original.
5: Yeah, to the untrained eye, it's normal. It's like nothing happened, you know?
6: Yeah, correct. Sebastian, it seems like SMEs, they are particularly attractive targets.
4: Yep.
6: From your experience, are there specific industries among SMEs that are consistently more vulnerable? I mean, what makes them easier targets?
4: all in all, I mean, through our client base, right, the threat actors don't really discriminate any particular industry within the sectors because they're opportunistic. So they go after any organizations whereby there's a vulnerability where they can exploit.
5: So they go for the weakest player,
4: correct,
5: essentially.
4: And if you think about it, SMEs are in our economy, they make up about 99% of our organizations in Singapore. And SMEs, you know, they are very focused on growing the business, you know, making sure the cash flow is positive, you know, making sure they can pay their employees at the end of the day. So often but not, you know, they do not have the time, the resources and the know-how, unlike the larger enterprises, to manage cyber risk. And why do threat actors go after them? Because SMEs, you know, they service our government sectors, the multinational companies, the larger enterprises. And, you know, with that, you know, they have access to privacy information, you know, sensitive information, confidential business information. And some of this SMEs are interconnected into the larger organizations as well. And from a threat actor point, they would typically think, hey, look, if I were to spend minimum effort going after the SMEs, you know, I get a good return and a good output of it. And they sometimes, through these SMEs, they gain a foothold into the larger organizations as well.
1: And that conversation earlier with Hirianto and Andrea with Sebastian Poix. A look at the markets. They're looking past geopolitical headlines now and back at the forces driving investor sentiment, from AI and mega cap concentration to a possible wave of major IPOs. Earlier, Hirianto and I spoke with Garrett Lim, partner and CMO at MOIQ Capital, on whether investors are right to refocus on growth catalysts.
7: I mean, that is still a big problem. I think, you know, we're probably going to come, we're coming to it more towards the end of the resolution than the beginning. I think there is probably a will from all parties to really find a resolution. And you actually begin to see the oil price actually reflecting that. Yeah, we don't know the exact timing and the shape of it, but certainly I think, you know, investors, unfortunately, at the end of the day, has quite short memory. And, you know, at the end of the day, money has no memory. So, you know, once momentum stocks start to move, i.e. AI stocks, there seems to be a lot of more people jumping on. So if you look at the headlines now, it's very much less on Iran and more about what Elon Musk is going to do. So, you know, SpaceX is really the talk of the town, talk of the world. You know, numbers are big. You know, we're talking about $1.8 trillion potential of market cap. And just put it into perspective for some of your listeners. I mean, $1.8 trillion is actually the equivalent of the market cap of the Brazilian market and the Singapore market combined.
6: Oh, wow.
7: So this is no joke, right? So this is a really, really big number. And I think the most important thing is that also there's been a lot of talk about inclusion of indexes as well. So not only are there going to be a lot of people wanting to jump in as well, but also you're going to get a huge amount of buying coming through from index buyers as well. So there's a huge amount of, I suppose, over the last 10 years, passive funds which have been coming into the market. So adding fuel to the fire, really, to the actual demand, I think you're going to see a lot of passive funds having to buy SpaceX, you know, even as the market, certainly even as the stock starts to move up as well. There was just a statement from FTSE Russell, which actually said that actually they're going to be joining NASDAQ as well, which is going to be early inclusion. So it's not really going to be, let's see and wait, let the stock settle, waiting for quarterly rebounds, but it's going to be 5 days later. So you can imagine the euphoria of buying, which is going to really going to lift the stock.
1: Mm. Investors continue to pin their hopes on potential peace deal with Iran. How do you think we will see that expectation translate in the markets and also investments?
7: I think, you know, oil is obviously a big, big input for this part of the world, actually, Susan. So, you know, what is going to happen is actually going to see probably hopefully a bit more of a relief in terms of inflation numbers. And obviously, every day that we're seeing a sort of suspension of the Strait, you know, we're obviously going to, we're not seeing a total blockade. We are seeing some oil coming through, but you are going to hopefully see the price that we're going to be paying here in Asia begin to slow, you know, to come off a little bit. So I think inflation would be better. So obviously the argument of a rebalancing outside of the US into, you know, this part of the world hasn't really been that strong because of the problems, you know, which are being built up because of inflation. But certainly I think, you know, we start seeing that that lever being pushed, and we're seeing oil prices coming through. In markets will look to say, look, you know, I think economic growth will start to pick up. Perhaps we've been a little bit too negative on that. And as we know here, I think Singapore, you know, this part of the world, the indexes have been underperforming. The only two markets which have really been meaning anything have been Korea and Taiwan. And you could arguably say that within those indexes, they're really AI stocks. So, you know, are they really Asian representatives? Probably not. They're probably more AI representatives. And, you know, we're seeing a situation where markets have done so, so well in Korea and Taiwan. So that leads to another sort of question. You know, we're seeing stocks which are up 100% or 150%. Is it time to really, you know, move out of some of these stocks into the broader market, into the Korean market and Taiwan, and hopefully coming to this part of the world as well in ASEAN?
6: We are going to be touching on Korea and Taiwan in a bit, and of course, more on the AI. But I just want to quickly go back to oil and pick up on that, Garrett. So oil prices rebounding following the resumption of strikes. Now, we saw a bit of easing yesterday. Is this the new norm, Garrett, you think, that we can expect hovering close to, you know, $100 a barrel, not prices pre-war?
7: Yeah, I think we talked a lot about the show. You know, it was always so stable. I was looking at my notes from, you know, sort of a year ago. It was always kind of, we talk about oil. There's nothing to talk about. It's always sort of $60 to $70, which is, we didn't realize what a luxury that was, really. But yeah, you're right. I mean, you know, oil now, you know, if we can sort of stay around $100 for a foreseeable future, I think the market is probably going to start to feel that's quite good. So yes, I think you're right. You know, the normalization of $100 Brent is probably going to be quite normal, which obviously will mean that we will see, you know, derivatives of that, you know, in terms of domestic, you know, fuel pump prices as well as jet fuel prices obviously having to go up. So we're talking about 20-30% increase, right, from pre-war. And yeah, so that will be building in. And, you know, the thing about economic indicators, especially inflation, is that, you know, they are year-on-year numbers. So, you know, you are going to see that base actually move up. So, yes, we are going to see a bit of a shock, you know, 15, 20% up. But I think over time, we will see that number actually stabilizing. So, but you're right. You know, you can't underestimate the base has gone up quite a lot. Yeah. And, you know, I think we all feel it here, right? Every single day, you know, from pumping gases to, you know, another statement from Grab saying that, you know, the fuel surcharge is not going to go away. So everywhere it's talking about fuel surcharges from, you know, even restaurants talking about cooking oil, cooking gas prices going up as well. So, yeah, it's something which we have to live with, unfortunately.
6: Perhaps it's time to find alternative transport modes, like cycling, perhaps, yeah?
8: I knew you were going to say
7: that. Yeah.
8: Yeah. Why not, right? I mean, we used to do that. I think there are many countries in the world where people already cycle to places. So Lake Power. Okay. Just want to circle back a little bit, Garrett, to tech and to AI. Micron having a great day, and they've surged almost 20% to join the $1 trillion market cap club. How crucial is memory to the entire AI trade?
7: Absolutely essential, I would say. So, you know, we need more memory for processing power, right? So, you know, just to give an example, I myself just got a Mac Mini as well, joining the bandwagon of everybody wanting to do Claude as well. And even just a basic, you know, standard setup for my Mac Mini, you know, they said that I've got to wait 6 weeks for that. So there is a massive shortage of that. So if you look at, you know, what I think everyone's going to be doing more is, you know, everybody wants agentic AI. Everybody wants sort of more assistance, right? And I think that needs more processing power, and also needs more memory as well. So, I mean, it's a very, very interesting and aggressive report from UBS, right? So, you know, it's for Micron to join a $1 trillion club. I mean, the question really is going to be more kind of like, who is going to be next as well, right? So we've seen a huge amount of shortage right now, and we all know, you know, how long it takes to build you know, sort of chip companies, you know, the factories takes a long time, and also the memory side as well takes slightly less time, but certainly there is quite a long wait now. So I think everybody's going to be increasing capex as well. But in the meantime, you know, that might be 6 months down the line before that comes through. So I think prices will start to move up. And obviously that's going to benefit a lot of these companies right now.
1: And that's Garrett Lim, partner and CMO at MOIQ Capital.

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7: Both sides used missiles, drones and fighter jets before it ended with a ceasefire announcement.
8: Meta has been aggressively hiring in order to challenge rivals such as OpenAI, Google and Anthropic.
9: The shutdown of several outlets has raised questions about the brand's future in Singapore.
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5: From Tasmania's clean air and waters to whiskey poured over raw oysters, Lark Distillery is taking New World single malt onto the global stage. And after more than 20 years in San Francisco, one Singaporean reflects on career, community and home on A Letter to Myself. Before all of this, though, here's the news. Good morning. Tehran has warned it has the right to retaliate after US strikes overnight targeted Israeli missile strikes and mine-laying boats near the southern port city of Bandar Abbas. It said the strikes were a gross violation of the ceasefire, but the US called them self-defense strikes. Haryanto Diman has more.
6: Amid the heightened tensions, Iran's supreme leader Ayatollah Mujtaba Khamenei said Washington was losing its influence in the Middle East. He warned countries in the region to stop hosting bases from which the US could launch attacks. Despite the strikes, US Secretary of State Marco Rubio says a deal to end the war remains within reach. According to Iranian media reports, Tehran's negotiators are in Qatar seeking the release of billions of dollars of frozen assets, with half to be made available once an initial memorandum of understanding is signed. Both sides have downplayed any imminent agreement, arguing time is needed to iron out remaining differences.
5: Prime Minister Benjamin Netanyahu says Israel's military is deepening its operations in Lebanon, potentially complicating efforts for Iran and the US to reach a peace deal. He says Israeli forces are taking control of strategic areas with large forces on the ground in southern Lebanon. It has struck several towns and villages, including the city of Nabatieh, where Hezbollah says its fighters confronted Israeli troops trying to advance. The offensive comes a day after Israel said it was still at war with Hezbollah and intensifying operations against the militant group. It has expanded ground operations north of the Litani River, a demarcation line that Israel set up several kilometers inside Lebanese territory after the April ceasefire. Philippine President Ferdinand Marcos Jr. is in Japan for a four-day state visit, with security cooperation high on the agenda. He received a ceremonial welcome at Tokyo's Imperial Palace, where he had an audience with the emperor. Mr. Marcos is the first Philippine president to visit Japan in more than a decade. He will address the Diet and hold a summit with Prime Minister Sanae Takaichi tomorrow, as both sides seek to upgrade ties to a comprehensive strategic partnership. Tokyo and Manila are also expected to sign a series of agreements covering trade, investment, maritime security, and defense cooperation. Tomohiko Taniguchi is special advisor at the Fujitsu Future Studies Center and former special advisor to the late Japanese Prime Minister Shinzo Abe. He explains why strengthening the Japan-Philippine alliance is important.
7: President Marcos is more strategically minded, if I may say, in cherishing the relationship with Japan and with the United States, aware that these three nations combined could give a strong deterrence capacity for the Philippines vis-a-vis China. Now, for Japan, it's all about Taiwan, because Taiwan is neatly sandwiched, if you look at the map, between the Philippines and Japan, two of the staunchest allies of the United States and democratically mature nations. So if the Philippines has chosen to become more like an alliance partner to Japan, it's going to be very much a welcoming sort of development for Japan. One of the significant symbolic events will be to sign the GSOMIA agreement, which is to jointly share highly sensitive military intelligence. And if you have that sort of agreement with between two nations, you're now looking at an alliance taking shape between the Philippines and Japan. That's one. And more symbolic, President Marcos is going to give the highest civilian orders both to the Emperor and Empress. So that also is going to cement the already good relationship between the two nations.
5: North Korea has tested a mix of enhanced ballistic and cruise missiles, as well as artillery rockets with the use of AI-guided targeting. CNA's Arnold Gay has more.
8: The test yesterday marked the latest in a flurry of weapons demonstrations by Pyongyang in recent weeks. State media KCNA says the launches were overseen by leader Kim Jong-un. It added they are part of the country's efforts to modernize its military under a five-year goal for national defense development. KCNA also quoted leader Kim as saying that the new weapons are suitable for modern warfare with enhanced combat use. The launch marks North Korea's eighth ballistic missile test this year. Pyongyang has taken an increasingly hardline stance towards Seoul, saying that the South remains its most hostile enemy state. Seoul says it would maintain a, quote, full readiness posture against any potential threats. South Korea's Yonhap News Agency earlier reported that Chinese President Xi Jinping could visit North Korea as early as this week. Neither Beijing nor Pyongyang has confirmed this.
5: NASA has unveiled plans for a permanent base on the moon, with the first mission set to launch later this year. It comes just days after China sent three astronauts into orbit as part of its own push to reach the lunar surface by 2030. CNA's Iris Spitzer is tracking this story.
9: The U.S. outlined its plans to return to the moon at a closely watched press conference earlier, and this time it's planning to stay. NASA Administrator Jared Isaacman laid out a $20 billion blueprint with private industry playing a central role for a permanent American foothold on the lunar surface, including robotic landers, drones, and terrain vehicles to ultimately pave the way for humans.
10: America is returning to the moon. We are working alongside our many international and commercial partners to leverage the incredible capabilities from commercial industry to build a moon base.
9: Building on last month's landmark Artemis II lunar flyby, three uncrewed missions are planned for this year, with more than a dozen to follow, according to U.S. officials. Jeff Bezos' Blue Origin has been chosen ahead of Elon Musk's SpaceX to conduct the first of those, landing scientific payloads on the South Pole's Shackleton Ridge. The company's Astrolab and Lunar Outpost have also secured contracts to build the lunar terrain vehicles intended to eventually carry astronauts across the surface. The goal is a semi-permanent human presence at the lunar South Pole by 2032, where frozen water could provide drinking water, oxygen, and rocket fuel. It comes as China's space program continues to accelerate. A couple days ago, Beijing launched the Shenzhou 23 mission. Three astronauts now docked at China's space station, with one set to spend a full year in orbit, building the endurance data Beijing needs as it pushes towards its own crewed lunar landing by 2030, a program it is pursuing alongside Russia. These latest developments underscore that the U.S. and China have the lunar South Pole firmly in their sights, and the race to get there first is underway.
5: It's Hari Raya Haji today, which means Great Day of the Hajj in Malay. It is a celebration marking the Muslim pilgrimage known as the Hajj. According to the fifth pillar of Islam, all able-bodied Muslims who can afford to do so are obliged to undertake this pilgrimage at least once in their lifetime. But this Hajj season comes during a particularly tense period in the Middle East due to the Iran war. CNA 938 spoke with Muhammad Harith Husaini, a Singaporean pilgrim who's now in Saudi Arabia performing the Hajj, and he explains why he went ahead with the journey despite the risks.
11: As a Muslim, Hajj is a foundational pillar of our faith. So while I'm still young, I'm blessed with the health and youth, and you know there's the official clearance to go. So all this is really thanks to friends from Muniz, AMTAS, Association of Muslim Travel Agents Singapore, Singapore Pilgrims Affairs Office, as well as FAA, because I've always been constantly checking the MFA website whether is it safe to go to Saudi Arabia. At the end of the day, it was safe to travel to Jeddah, Medina, and Mecca. So last time, there used to be transit flights through Dubai or Qatar, for example. So now, they actually arranged transit flights for us to go direct to Jeddah and Medina. Honestly, the energy out here is electric, but at the same time, it's deeply humbling. I know you can't see the atmosphere here, but there's over 1.5 million people around me from all around the world. There's also 600,000 locals also performing pilgrimage as well.
5: And that's the news. I'm Susan Ng. Headlines anytime at CNA 938 and CNA.asia. Okay, let's take a quick look at traffic and weather before we head off into our first conversation on Eat Drink Singapore. An accident on the CTE towards the AYE. This is right after Omokyo Avenue 1. Please do avoid lane 4. Heavy traffic reported BKE towards Woodlands between Woodlands Road and Woodlands Avenue 3. Also some roadworks on the CTE towards the SLE after Moulmein Road. Please do avoid lane 1. Do drive with care. It's partly cloudy for the rest of today. Not a bad thing, but if you're heading out the door, do remember, stay hydrated. Temperature's quite high today. Stay hydrated. Grab a brolly with you, you know, just in case. Partly cloudy skies for the remainder of today. Temperatures today keeping between a low of 25 and a high of 35 degrees. Muggy day, though, because relative humidity today is up to 95%. Now, Eat Drink Singapore with Cheryl Goh. And I'm Susan Ng. Thank you so much for joining me today. Australia's modern whiskey story begins in Tasmania, where Lark Distillery helped revive distilling on the island more than three decades ago. Today, the brand is entering a new global chapter with a refreshed bottle design and three new single malts that lean into Tasmania's climate, peat, and the new world approach to flavour. Joining us is Stuart Greger, CEO and Managing Director of Lark Distillery. Stuart, thank you so much for making time to talk to us today from Australia.
12: Well, thanks for having me, Susan. Sounds like it's hot and hot and muggy in Singapore today. That's unusual.
5: Very hot, very muggy. It's also hot where you are.
12: Yeah, it's not a bad day. I'm actually in Sydney today. It's a beautiful day, but we don't have all that humidity that you have up there. I was in Singapore maybe 2 weeks ago. Had a magnificent time, as a matter of fact. So
5: that's great.
12: I can't wait to get back.
5: We always happy to welcome you back, Stuart. So let's talk about Lark, a strong origin story. The brand is also now in a new global chapter. If you had to describe Lark today, how would you do that? What sits at the heart of it?
12: Well, I think what's interesting about Lark and what makes us unique is that we are the original whiskey distillery of Australia in modern times. Australia did make some whiskey back in the early part of the 19th century, but for 150 years, from about the 1840s to the very early 1990s, craft whiskey as we know it today was outlawed. And it was a guy called Bill Lark, whose name now adorns the bottles, who actually got the law changed in Tasmania. He's actually born and bred in Sydney, but he went down to Tasmania as a quantity surveyor and became the most famous distiller in Australian history. And basically in the early 90s had the law overturned. He knew a couple of the local politicians, started making whiskey. And interestingly, Lark is 34 years old today.
5: Oh, wow.
12: And it's entirely coincidentally. And we now make, we now are the number one sort of luxury whiskey in Australia. We are selling, we're doing some good business in Singapore. We're doing some good business in seven or eight other markets across Asia. And we make distinctively rich Tasmanian, laden with flavour whiskey. So we're very lucky, and I'm lucky. I've been in this job since January. It's a great job, and it's wonderful to be able to travel around Southeast Asia selling what I reckon are some of the best whiskies in the world.
5: So I'm lucky to be able to speak with you today, Stuart. Happy birthday to Lark. 34 years. Wow. So whiskey, it is often shaped by where it is made. And Tasmania, well, you know, you're well known for your pristine waters, and also people talk about its fresh food and produce and things like that. All of this combined, what does Tasmania give Lark that you perhaps cannot recreate anywhere else?
12: Yeah, well, I mean, I think it... I would just encourage anyone listening to one day make it, put on their bucket list a trip to Tasmania. As you know, it's that little island right at the bottom of Australia. It's the last stop before Antarctica, basically. So it's a pretty wild environment. It's pretty wild and woolly as a place. The very worst of the convicts who were sent to Australia, if they recommitted a crime, were then subsequently sent to Tasmania. So you can imagine the sorts of people who founded it. And it's a beautiful place. It's a place of extremes. It gets cold, it gets wet, it gets really warm. We have what has been actually proven to be the freshest and cleanest air in the world. We've got the cleanest and freshest water in the world. We have, and that's an incredible, imagine that as where you start from, to have the best water in the world and the best air in the world. And then we grow incredible barley, which goes into a lot of the local beers, because it's a reasonable, they make some pretty good beer in Tasmania, as you would imagine. We start with great barley. We have great talent down there. If you've been to Tasmania, you'll know we have incredible oysters, beautiful wine, great food, abalone. It is an extraordinary environment for making delicious things. And so that's where we start. And then we have to make sure we don't stuff it up during the making process.
5: I mean, God
12: has given us so many natural advantages. It's up to us. It's up to us to make sure we make the most of it.
5: And yeah,
12: it was beautiful old barrels and all manner of.
5: Yeah, I was about to say that. I mean, you have everything going for you, Stuart. You know, and you talk about Tasmania as a little island. You guys are almost 100 times bigger than Singapore, if I remember correctly.
12: but we would have. We would have less than 5% of your population. I think we've probably got about 500,000. You've bought maybe 8 million.
5: five to six million. Lark is positioned Lark is positioned as a new world whiskey. How does that freedom shape the whole process, from peat all the way to bottling?
12: Yeah, well, so the thing we've got going for us is because we're in such a far-flung place. We don't have a lot of the rules and regulations that administer making whiskey, for instance, in Scotland or Ireland or in the United States, where you have certain rules and how you can make bourbon. And in Tasmania, we're free to do what we want. The way we want to season our casks, we can do as we please. We get these incredible old Australian fortified wine casks, because a lot of people don't know that Australia made an incredible amount of what we would call port and sherry and musket and Tokay over the last 150 years. And we use a lot of those casks to mature our whiskies. And we can do as we please with those casks. We can season them with different flavours. We're not bound by it. We have to be 2 years minimum in the cask, but we find our whiskies tend to mature a little quicker than they would in Scotland, as an example. So we can tend to release our whiskies maybe 6 to 10 years old rather than 12 to 15 years old. And we also extract a lot of flavour because we have a really big range of temperatures during the day and across the year. We get really, really hot days, well into the 30s, occasionally into the 40s, and we get really cold nights. So there's a big temperature range. So what happens is a lot of the whiskey goes in and out of the staves of the barrel and gets lots and lots of flavour much quicker than it does in other parts of the world. So we really do have a lot of advantages.
5: Lark is going through a global refresh, and you have a brand new bottle design, which is a big part of this refresh. I mean, I'm looking at pictures of the box, and I would imagine after the drink, people will keep the box. I mean, the bird that's on the box is absolutely beautiful, and I would imagine that the entire design, and of course the move from growing the bottle size from 500 to 700 ml. So let's talk about that, the design. What do you want it to say about Lark?
12: Well, it needs to be distinctive. It needs to be confident. We definitely needed to go from 500 ml, which is we were running out of whiskey, so we thought, we'll put it into smaller bottles to give people more of a chance to buy it. But in a global, if you're trying to sell whiskey at Changi or in a bar in Singapore or indeed anywhere in the United States or the UK or anywhere else. You really need to be in the global standard, which is a 700ml bottle.
5: Yeah.
12: And we wanted to make our whiskies really distinct. The beautiful advantage of the good news about Bill Lark is he shares his name with a magnificent local Australian bird called Skylark.
5: Yes.
12: And so the good thing his name wasn't Smith or Brown or something like that. So we've been able to put the Lark bird has always been on our label.
5: Mm.
12: We've got a beautiful little blue at the bottom of the bottle, which actually there's an incredible phenomenon that happens in Tasmania where the water goes a bright, iridescent, bioluminescent blue in half a dozen times over the year. And that's what we've got in the bottom of our bottle. So it's really just packaging. You've got to remember, whiskey, and I mean, Singaporeans who drink whiskey know this, whiskey is a hugely competitive market.
5: Yeah.
12: There are, you go into a bar, in a good bar in Singapore, there might be 100 different whiskey brands. It could be 200. And we have to stand out on the shelf. And we also have to be able to explain who we are to that bartender or that bar owner or that consumer. So we need to start with our packaging to tell them we're distinctive. We don't look like we're Scottish. We don't look like we're American. We look like we're a bit this sort of roguish Australian brand, and that's what we're trying to be.
5: Yeah, I mean, the blue tint at the base of the bottle suddenly adds some light into the bottle. Do you know what I'm saying? It gives it that little light, especially when you hold it over a bulb. I would imagine it would look totally different. Stuart, you guys had a tasting in Singapore recently. It was led by Randall, Lark's regional brand ambassador for Asia. And during the tasting, I understand that guests were asked to touch the Fire Trail whiskey before tasting it. What does that kind of experience reflect the Lark way?
12: Oh, look, our whiskey are really quite viscous. They're quite textural.
5: Mm.
12: And you can, and the reason that Randall does that, and Randall's a bit of a legend, by the way, Randall Tan, and quite a famous actor in his youth, we found out. In Singapore, but it allows you just to feel the texture of these whiskies. A lot of whiskies just feel basically like water, and ours feel like they've got a real viscosity, a real sort of depth and breadth to them. And you can actually get that from feeling the whiskies themselves, and that's why we do that. And it also gives you a beautiful aroma on your fingers. And what we try to do is get all the senses going. When you're tasting Lark, you know, we want it to look beautiful. We want it to feel beautiful. We want it to taste beautiful. So for us, it's really important to give all the senses a chance to experience what we're doing. I mean, it was the first time we used one of our whiskies just on the top of a fresh Tasmanian oyster. And
5: yes.
12: we're doing that in restaurants now, right up and down the eastern seaboard of Australia, where you have a freshly shucked oyster and you have a little, only just a 5 or 10 mil pour of whiskey, Tasmanian whiskey, what Lark whiskey on top of it. Absolutely delicious. Taste sensation.
5: So this is what you did at a recent tasting as well. You poured Devil's Storm whiskey over the raw oyster. How did you guys think about this pairing in the first place? I mean, you would eat it separately. I kind of get that. But to pour it over, what does it do to the oyster and to the whiskey?
12: Well, it just makes them both better because, I mean, everything's improved with the addition of an oyster and everything's definitely improved with the addition of whiskey. So we've 1 + 1 equaling about 7, I think.
5: Mm.
12: So for us, it just adds, because often when you're served an oyster, you'll have some kind of dressing with it.
5: You know,
12: it might be a vinegar-based dressing or it might have shallots or garlic or red wine or something like that. And we just found that a little bit of whiskey, particularly a slightly smoky whiskey, which the Devil's Storm is, with a little bit of that peat, it's not like Lafroy or Lagavulin or one of those, or Ardbeg, one of those Scottish whiskies, but it's a beautiful, soft, delicate peat smoke. And it just brings out that lovely umami, that lovely sort of creamy saltiness of the oyster. And it makes them both better. It makes the whiskey better and the oyster better. And how's that for a combination? I mean, it honestly, I think it was Randall who might have even come up with it. I think he saw it either in Tasmania or in Singapore, and it's It's changing my life.
5: Okay, this is suddenly...
12: I had about 15 of them the other night.
5: Suddenly something to think about, because sometimes the most unusual pairing is the most successful one. And if it comes about by chance, that's even better. I do want to talk about your other whiskey that you actually showcase, which is the single malt Ruby Abyss. Okay, so, I mean, this is at the top of this new range, isn't it? What were you trying to capture with this particular whiskey, and how does it push the idea of Tasmanian luxury single malt?
12: Yeah, it's a particularly unique whiskey. So this whiskey, you know, Chris, who is our master distiller and has been with us 19 years, says this is the sort of apex whiskey that he's been trying to make for the best part of two decades, which is this luxurious, rich, warm, long, complex whiskey that has been matured exclusively in the oldest fortified wine barrels in Australia.
5: Wow.
12: Some of which date back to the 1870s and 1880s. So you're talking about barrels that have had over a century of fortified wine in them. So what you get is this really viscous. This is one where if you felt it in your fingers, you would feel it's not like honey, but it's definitely got a creamy thickness about it that you would go, wow, that is distinctively different to any whiskey I've had before. And Chris has made a very decadent whiskey. It's got those flavors of toffee and chocolate and caramel and all these beautiful layered dark fruit flavors. And I think it really is, it's the perfect whiskey to savour at the end of a night. Some of our other whiskies are a bit more whiskies to have at Bay's cocktail bar when you're getting a bit on it, you know?
5: Yeah.
12: And the others, the Ruby Abyss is the late night thoughtful whiskey.
5: Wow. Okay, I can just imagine the depth. And of course, that red box helps a lot, I think. it's a wonderful color to have, you know. Yeah, the Ruby Abyss. Stuart, Lark is expanding a lot more actively into Asia now, including into Singapore. What are you noticing about whiskey drinkers in this region?
12: Well, I notice they drink a lot of scotch. So we have to... We have to get them thinking not just about Scottish whiskies. I mean, there are so many great brands. I see a lot of Balvenie. I see a lot of Macallan. I see Glenfiddich. What we're trying to do is give them a sense that there's another type of whiskey, another style of whiskey, just as I think they've embraced Australian wine after drinking potentially French and Italian wine. I think we can get them to start looking at Australian whiskey a little bit differently. And they are naturally quite inquisitive drinkers. The Singaporeans love flavour, and that's one thing we've got going for us. They're always happy to try something that's got a new flavour profile. And I think Lark offers that to the interested whiskey consumer. I mean, I think, you know, we're not very big. In a global sense, we're tiny, tiny, tiny. We're a real discovery whiskey brand. But if you're already interested and you're going along to one of the better bars in Sing, or even if you're going into one of the big stores in town, or indeed hopefully very soon at Changi, and you want something that takes you a little bit out of your comfort zone, that takes you a little bit out of what you normally drink, oh, maybe I always drink Balvenie or I always drink Macallan, that's when I think you should give Lark a go. And I think it will find a little place in your repertoire of whiskies. And that's, you know, that's where, you know, we're not inexpensive, so we know we're probably not going to be everyone's everyday whiskey. But when you want something a little different, when you want to experiment a little bit, when you want some flavours with some oysters or some end-of-the-night experiences, that's when we think Lark will come into its own.
5: Well, it's one of those, I guess, if you had a special event, special day planned, perhaps something like this, a single malt at the depth that you're talking about, especially with the Ruby Abyss, might be something you would want to put on your list of whiskies to drink. Stuart, I do want to thank you very much for making time, especially, you know, making the time to talk to us from Sydney. And thank you so much for this conversation. I really do appreciate it.
12: Oh, Susan, thanks so much for having me, and I can't wait to be back in Singapore.
5: Thank you, and we welcome you back anytime. Stuart Greger is CEO and Managing Director of Lark Distillery. 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
5: It is 11:30. Thank you for joining us here on Eat Drink Singapore. Good morning. Iran has warned that it has the right to retaliate after U.S. strikes targeted Iranian missile sites and mine-laying boats near the Strait of Hormuz. It accused Washington of acting in bad faith, calling the strikes a gross violation of the ceasefire. CNA's Grace Shin has more.
14: Iranian state media reported overnight blasts in the southern port city of Bandar Abbas, which lies along the Strait of Hormuz. The United States says it hit several targets in what it called self-defense strikes. Iranian military claims it forces downed a U.S. drone entering its airspace and fired at an F-35 fighter jet. Supreme Leader Ayatollah Mojaba Khamenei said that Washington was losing its influence in the Middle East in a statement to mark the start of the Eid al-Adha holiday. He warned countries in the region to stop hosting bases from which the U.S. could launch attacks. Despite the strike, Secretary of State Marco Rubio says a ceasefire deal remains within reach. And Iranian media reports that Tehran's negotiators in Qatar are seeking the release of billions of dollars of frozen assets, with half to be made available once an initial memorandum of understanding is signed. The delegation says it's finalizing a 14-point framework for a deal on ending the war, and both sides have downplayed any imminent agreement, arguing time is needed to iron out remaining differences.
5: Nick Harper is tracking the story from Washington, D.C., and he has more on Iran's threat of retaliation after the U.S. strikes.
15: Yeah, some very strong words coming from Iran in the last 24 hours, threatening decisive and a swift response against the United States. So, yes, this could unravel very, very quickly, and we could see ourselves in a territory where there are those retaliatory strikes and counter-strikes by the US and by Iran. But remember, just a few weeks ago, we saw a similar situation where both the US and Iran fired on each other's vessels, each saying that the other had fired first, and somehow that didn't violate the ceasefire agreement. It

0: Pizza Hut Singapore turns 45.
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2: Hold a summit with Prime Minister Sanae Takaichi tomorrow as both sides seek to upgrade ties to a comprehensive strategic partnership. Tokyo and Manila are also expected to sign a series of agreements covering trade, investment, maritime, security and defense cooperation. Tomohiko Taniguchi is special advisor at the Fujitsu Future Studies Center and former special advisor to the late Prime Minister Shinzo Abe. He explains why strengthening the Japan-Philippine alliance is important.
3: President Marcos is more strategically minded, if I may say, in cherishing the relationship with Japan and with the United States, aware that these three nations combined could give a strong deterrence capacity for the Philippines vis-a-vis China. Now, for Japan, it's all about Taiwan, because Taiwan is neatly sandwiched, if you look at the map, between the Philippines and Japan, two of the staunchest allies of the United States and democratically mature nations. So if the Philippines has chosen to become more like an alliance partner to Japan, it's going to be very much a welcoming sort of development for Japan. One of the significant symbolic events will be to sign the GSOMIA agreement, which is to jointly share highly sensitive military intelligence. And if you have that sort of agreement between two nations, you're now looking at an alliance taking shape between the Philippines and Japan. That's one. And more symbolic, President Marcos is going to give the highest civilian orders both to the Emperor and Empress. So that also is going to cement the already good relationship between the two nations.
2: And with the time at 11:36, we turn now to some business news. Samsung Electronics unionized workers have voted to approve a tentative wage deal that is set to deliver them massive AI-linked bonuses, while crucially averting a major strike that threatened to rattle global chip supplies. The agreement with the South Korean tech giant came after a bitter five-month dispute over performance bonuses. Under the agreement, Samsung will implement a new 10-year special performance bonus for its semiconductor division, alongside an average 6.2% wage hike. Samsung's shares have reacted by building on earlier gains, with stock up more than 6% today. Asia-Pacific markets are building on Wall Street's overnight gains. South Korea's KOSPI has opened the day strong amid a rally in tech heavyweights. Traders are keeping a close eye on Samsung Electronics. After workers voted in favor of a wage deal that helped avert a major strike at the world's largest memory chip maker, SK Hynix is also rising on the back of Micron's overnight surge in the US. The American chipmaker hit the $1 trillion market cap after a boost of confidence from UBS, which tripled its price target, as it argues that AI has reshaped the global memory market. Chris Weston is head of research at Pepperstone. He explains how a memory shortage is driving the chip rally in the global AI boom.
4: Memory is a major part of the AI process, training, inference. You know, there's a huge amount of memory that's consumed in the compute process, and you know, there's not a lot of it out there. So there's only a handful of major players in this world. You know, Micron, Samsung, they're the big players. So of course, when you've got a major supply constraint, huge underinvestment coming through, and a handful of players, they do have incredible pricing power. And of course, that's what we've been seeing. So whether we're on the HBM, the high bandwidth memory side, or in the DRAM, you know, you are looking at a situation where they've just got everything working, and the share prices have obviously reflected that. I think, you know, if you look at Micron, what's up 800%.

0: percent over the last 12 months or so. So, you know, they've had some incredible moves, and that's a reflection of those supply deficits that have come through. Of course, what we're seeing on the day, though, is not just, if you take Micron, for example, it hasn't just been about what UBS has said, that this could double over the next 12 months. We've seen further comments from the CEO about the supply deficit situation, the huge demand that's coming through the process to get compute. But also, there's just so much of this is driven by flow effects. Yeah, you've seen huge call buying from the options market, from traders. Obviously, dealers who've sold the calls have to go out and hedge their exposures, and that means buying the underlying. And, you know, as prices are going up, it just perpetuates prices. So momentum is the ultimate beast in these stocks.
1: Japan's Nikkei 225 has risen above 66,000 to hit another record high as tech stocks rally. Chip equipment makers Tokyo Electron and Advantest jumped on optimism over sustained demand for AI processors. But Bank of Japan Governor Kazuo Ueda warns that the energy shock may persist if it begins impacting wages and inflation expectations. The markets expect the BOJ to hike rates as soon as next month, as surging oil prices add to cost pressures. Singapore has set a long-term target of increasing manufacturing output by 50% with strategic trusts in place. A major pillar for advanced manufacturing is the Research, Innovation and Enterprise 2025 plan. Of the $37 billion being invested into the plan, $3 billion will go towards the semiconductor industry, which powers the AI hardware and infrastructure. Kungo is head of Asia Research at ANZ. He says high AI-related demand is unlikely to wane in the short term.
2: We are not in a bubble situation just yet. The strength of the AI investment is underpinned by strong demand for all things AI-related. You only have to see around us. The use case of AI is picking up. Businesses are increasingly starting to incorporate that into their processes. So I think we're still in the early stages of this AI-related investment boom.
1: Investments continue to pour in, such as U.S. tech firm Micron pumping in more than $30 billion over 10 years for a new advanced facility in Singapore. But experts are warning of overinvestment, which could lead to spillover effects, such as the oversaturation of memory chips and data centers. Professor Anthony Tung is from NUS's Department of Computer Science.
3: If you are putting in money, hoping for a miracle to come out from it, then it's not possible, right? A lot of people also have no idea of how much to deploy, how much money to spend to deploy AI. The bubble will come if you put in a lot of resources, but there's no productivity, real concrete productivity coming out of it.
1: And that's business news as it breaks on CNA.Asia. An accident has occurred on the CTE towards the AYE. This is after Ang Mo Kio Avenue 1. Do take note there is congestion until Ang Mo Kio Avenue 5. And a vehicle breakdown. This one's in the MCE tunnel towards the ECP right after the ECP Changi roadworks. ECP towards the city at the PIE exit. Please do drive with care.
4: Now, a letter to myself with Joel Chua.
5: Thanks so much, as always, for joining us. Our guest today is a Singaporean who spent over 20 years based in San Francisco working at Apple in a senior role. You know, when he wasn't helping to build some of the most popular tech devices in the world, he was building a community of expat Singaporeans in the Bay Area, sharing with us the most valuable career insights and the most valuable life lessons his journey has given him. And of course, in just a while, his letter to himself as well. Our guest today is the president of the Singapore Connect community in San Francisco and former engineering architect at Apple, Mark Sin. A very warm welcome to the program. Thank you so much for joining us.
6: Thank you, Joel.
5: It's a long way from your second home. You're back in town for just a few days, I think.
6: Yeah, 6 days.
5: Just 6 days. There's a conference happening in town, and thank you for squeezing in this conversation this evening before you fly back home to San Francisco tomorrow morning. We really appreciate it. Okay, first things first, we'll find out about your journey, because you left Apple after 22 years. You made that decision, I think, in late 2025. But first, I've got an iPhone in my hand right now. It's the iPhone 15 Pro Max. What did you work on at Apple that eventually found its way into the iPhone?
6: Well, actually, I was getting lost. My friends and I were trying to find each other at this fairgrounds. And I had the first generation or second generation iPhone. I think second generation.
5: Okay.
6: And I was texting to my friends like our locations, and they were texting their location, like describing like, oh, I'm near door exit 3 or door exit A or something. And I was thinking, we have GPS. Why can't I just send my location and it will pop up on the map on the phone?
5: Okay.
6: So I wrote that in with all the details of how it should look like. And they actually, I saw, worked really hard on it. Mm. It couldn't even make it to the current iPhone because they had to wait for MMS to be available. You couldn't do it over SMS.
5: Right, I see.
6: But, ta-da!
5: Okay, so and that kind of evolved into the current feature, which is called Find My, something along those lines?
6: I think it's the one where you can share your location for like 1 hour, right?
5: Okay.
6: So it's not tracking.
5: Over SMS.
6: Well, now it works over like iMessage, I think.
5: Yes. Okay, so that was your idea initially that evolved and grew into that feature.
6: I wrote a suggestion. Other people may have suggested it, but I actually noticed they worked on it.
5: Okay, but for the bulk of your career at Apple, 22 years, you worked primarily on a different class of devices, also very popular, and many of us have used them at one point or other. What were they?
6: The iPad, all the Mac desktops, Mac Pro, Mac Mini, iMac.
5: You worked on all of these, anything desktop and the iPad?
6: Yes.
5: Okay. I mean, it's 22. You're going to have to condense like 22 years of incredible experiences at one of the top companies in the world for us. What is the most, the contribution to the Apple ecosystem of devices that you personally feel the most proud of?
6: Well, the Mac Pro.
5: Mac Pro?
6: That was shaped like a cylinder.
5: Okay,
6: that's
5: I remember
6: a design
5: one.
6: Thing. Yes. I'm not the engineer. I'm supposed to just squeeze it in.
5: Yeah.
6: But we were tossing ideas, and I just suggested, why not a cylinder?
5: Right.
6: And he looked at me and said, are you sure you can squeeze it in? Because if we suggest that, the industrial designers are going to go for it.
5: Right.
6: And I said, yes. So that was months. We got patents, and it fit. So
5: I have to say that the cylinder Mac Pro, that has got to be one of the most iconic Mac devices, to me at least, personally. Together with the iMac with the adjustable swivel screen, I think those two are probably one of the most iconic design Macs.
6: Yeah, but can I give you something that's very meaningful to me?
5: Yes, please.
6: My first project, printed circuit board that I owned, I was the board lead for.
5: Mm.
6: I could give it a name.
5: Okay.
6: They let you give it a name because it's an internal name. But, you know, partners like IBM at that time would be able to know it and be able to request it for a name. Obviously, no names of like religious, political, or named after a person or such. I named it Merlion.
5: Merlion. Wow. That is incredible.
6: And, you know, we used to have to print all these schematics on large A3 size paper in those days to review them. So it was convention to put it in pretty big fonts so that people could tell.
5: Mm-hmm.
6: So there were just 3 centimeter high letters on the title page. Everyone was referring to, there was Merlion used as a name in emails, tracking databases. And then what I didn't realize was not everyone pronounced Merlion.
5: Yes, I can imagine.
6: The way we do.
5: Yes.
6: It actually came across as Merlion.
5: I can imagine why some people would pronounce it that
6: so
5: way.
6: So like, can we have 5 of these Merlion thoughts? So I felt like in a subtle way I was promoting Singapore.
5: You were absolutely doing it, not just subtly, but quite directly. I mean, Merlion, I mean, people must have asked you what was the significance of that.
6: Yes.
5: And that became an entry point to talk a little bit more about Singapore.
6: Absolutely.
5: Right.
6: Lion City, yes.
5: 22 years at Apple. We've got a lot to go through today, but I got to ask you, right? December 2025 is when you stepped away from your role as an engineering architect, quite a senior role, right? Well, why did you make that decision?
6: I chose to move on.
5: Mm.
6: I figured, you know, 45 years, if that's your average working life, midway, 22 and a half years, it's a good time to take a sabbatical.
5: Right.
6: And to spend more time with my family.
5: Mm.
6: Especially because 2.5 years prior, the condo we were staying in was made contaminated by asbestos.
5: Okay.
6: Not something I had any fault in, but the whole process of finding out, remediating, and dealing with all the things we lost, much of the clothing, electronics, anything that couldn't be cleaned, right. plus moving our family to different homes. I think like I lost count 15 times.
5: 15 times?
6: From temporary place to the next as we dealt with it. I think I just want to give our kids, if I have a chance, some stability now. Mm-hmm. I feel there's this innocence of the age.
5: Yeah.
6: They're in like elementary school. I know that they're just going to be formative years. Mm. These years they learn about the world, they play, they make friends, they discover their passions. Yeah. And I think one of the most precious things you can do, if I can as a parent, is to nurture a future generation.
5: Yeah, I think that's absolutely important and very valuable. And thank you very much for sharing with us the background for your decision. But if I were to take you, by the way, how old are your kids now?
6: Elementary school, like around 5 to 8.
5: 5 to 8.
6: And
5: you've got two kids, yeah. Right? Okay. And they're back home in San Francisco currently.
6: Yeah, we've got school still.
5: All right. If I were to take you back 22 years, this would be in the mid-2000s, right? When you first moved to San Francisco from Singapore.
6: I went to school in Pittsburgh, Pennsylvania.
5: Pennsylvania first.
6: But true, I went to MIT in Cambridge, Boston. Yeah, 22 years ago, then I moved to the San Francisco Bay Area. So it's probably more than, it's coming up to 30 years, 29 years
5: right.
6: in the US.
5: I think more than a few Singaporeans, you know, would probably have had some kind of overseas work experience. Maybe not most, but you know, more than a few Singaporeans. But I think very few Singaporeans would be able to say that they spend, you know, decades away from home based overseas. What were some of the most significant adjustments you had to make in making this decision?
6: You know, I think when you go when you're young, in my case, after NS, you're very adaptable.
5: Okay.
6: And I think Singaporeans too are very adaptable. In fact, fundamentally, I might be actually more apprehensive about working in Singapore than in the US.
5: Because you spend your whole working life in the US, right?
6: Yeah. So fundamentally, I feel that the US work environment, people are more open to dealing with you on the merit of what you say than your seniority.
5: Okay.
6: If I had a point to make, I could make it directly to the VP or the senior VP. It's more direct.
5: Right. That's the culture in the tech space specifically in the US.
6: Yeah. I think even in the policy space, I think we engage, or I think people engage on what you say, your technical merits, the end user merits, whatever. They're not so much bound by the org structure. What matters is that bottom line,
5: right.
6: Like what matters for the customer, not so much the boss.
5: Do whatever you have to do within the boundaries of legality and ethics to get the job done.
6: Yeah.
5: Right. Even if you have to step on a few toes and bruise a few egos internally, that's fair play.
6: Well, there's tact. I mean, and you have to know, you know, local culture.
5: Right.
6: But I think the seniority bit is what to me is one of the key differences.
5: Right. It's a flatter hierarchy, actually. Mm-hmm. At least culturally, within the organization, it's a flatter hierarchy.
6: I would sort of therefore argue that after being in this realm, I suspect adjusting to Singapore actually is the harder thing.
5: Maybe.
6: Yes.
5: Maybe. Tell us, you know, but talking about the Singapore aspect, I mean, there's still so much of Singapore in you, I would imagine. You can take the boy out of Singapore, you can take the Singapore out of him, right? What did you do when you felt homesick? You had a community in San Francisco.
6: I read the Straits Times.
5: You read the Straits Times, and I hope also CNA.Asia.
6: In time to come. Yeah.
5: You were leading for many years. You still are leading a community of expats in San Francisco.
6: Yes.
5: Tell us about that. It's called Singapore Connect. How did you find yourself in this community?
6: Well, literally from like day one, I wanted to look for a national day kind of event to go to. And I went to one event, which was the official one, organized by the contact Singapore plus the Consul General or something like that of Singapore. Then I met someone there, some Singaporeans, and they suggested, hey, you know, it's nice chatting with you. Why don't you come to this other one? Mm. And it was more the community organized one, grassroots led one.
5: Mm.
6: And I took some photos and I shared it. And next thing they know is like, we really like your photos. Would you like to contribute more? So that's actually been an inroad to, you know, for me to a lot of things. Just taking good pictures of people or pictures of people showing them nice.
5: That's one of your hobbies, photography.
6: It is. Okay. I did all that in school, secondary school, JC, university and all.
5: How big is the community of expat Singaporeans in the San Francisco Bay Area?
6: About 2,000.
5: 2,000. So yeah. A pretty sizable community.
6: Yes.
5: Right. And eventually you found your way into the top position.
6: They arrowed me.
5: In the most Singaporean way, right? You can arrow.
6: Yeah. Yeah, the past president was like, I ran out of ideas to do and I think you'd be good. And I was thinking like, I just want to enjoy myself. But I take the call to do something and try and do something. That's in me.
5: Right.
6: Like don't sit back.
5: Why do you think that's in you? Where were those seeds planted?
6: Probably in school. Mm. I think maybe just innate, I took an unconventional way of thinking different. If a science project came up, I didn't want to do what the other people were doing. If a opportunity to switch to something else that was less common, I tried to take that. So I don't know if it's considerably less common to take up the role of leading Singaporeans, but I think I looked at it as try and do something that hasn't been done before. Try and do an event format that hasn't been done before. And I've done that.
5: Share with us some of the most memorable experiences you've had with the Singapore Connect community in San Francisco.
6: Actually, I think it was holding events for non-Singaporeans.
5: Really?
6: We did one with 70% non-Singaporeans attending. It had 3,300 people. And the one thing that comes to me was we put on a story of Singapore.
5: Okay.
6: It was live actors and props. And there was this lady, probably not been to Singapore. In fact, quite a lot of people said, we've read about Singapore. We've watched Crazy Rich Asians. And I told her when she was leaving, this is one of the best like places I've been. And she's like, oh, did you actually go for that performance kit? No. And then she went around, I escorted her and she did it. And she came out. This was just the best part of it. And so I think sharing the story of Singapore, I just never imagined that I would get a chance to do that to people who might not otherwise have had.
5: Hi there, I'm Joel Chua, and you are listening to an excerpt from a recent edition of A Letter to Myself. For the continuation of the conversation, which includes the portion in which our guests share with us the most valuable and meaningful insights that they've gained through their journey, essentially their letters to their younger selves, tune in at 8 p.m. every weeknight, only on A Letter to Myself on CNA 938.
4: Now, Eat Drink Singapore with Cheryl Goh.
7: Hello, yes, welcome to Eat Drink Singapore with me, Cheryl Goh. Now, true to its name, Wildcard has always moved a little differently. From its Sunday test kitchens to its evolving music program, the space has long hinted that what happens here extends beyond the plate. Now, that same energy is finding clearer expression in a new seasonal menu, one that feels less like a reinvention and more like a quiet coming into focus. At its center is head chef Angelo Maniam, who is shaping a personal language that threads Southeast Asian nuance through European-style cooking, bringing a sense of clarity, balance, and intent to the wild card experience.
8: So actually, wild card to me, funny enough, I kind of view it as like, you know, that best friend that you don't really see in a while. But then when you meet them, it's like nothing has changed.
7: Yeah, it's still familiar.
8: Like, correct. It's familiar. You know, you sit there for hours and you talk and you just kind of have fun with it, right?
7: Oh,
8: I think that's how I view wild card. You know, where the way we do things, it's familiar, but it's different from our food program to all the way to our drinks and our aesthetics and whatnot.
7: Yeah.
8: So, yeah, I think bringing that sense of like comfortability to people is important, you know. And we just want to, when we get people in, we want to make them feel at ease, you know, comfortable.
7: Yeah.
8: And like an extension of their living room, essentially.
7: Yeah. Okay, so let's talk about some of the standout dishes on this menu. Chef, it's so intriguing. Radish cake poutine. What was the idea behind this? Because I know poutine, the fries, the Canadian version.
8: Yeah.
7: But then you put radish cake with it. So how did that even happen, that combination?
8: So actually, funnily enough, that came from actually a test kitchen.
7: Oh.
8: So we run these like monthly test kitchens with different chefs.
7: Yeah.
8: And so for one of the test kitchens, actually, I had to come up with a dish and to pair with like a Thai forward menu.
7: Yeah.
8: And so I was like, okay, let me try this because like radish cake is something that, you know, everyone is familiar with. And then, so I pair it with a mapo sauce, which is
7: Wow.
8: So I think it's also another flavor that I think is very familiar with people over here.
7: Yeah.
8: So I was like, you know what? Let's try it. I think it will go well. And when I did it, you know, it got pretty good feedback. So then I decided like, okay, then why not just put it on the menu? And it's funny because it's a poutine because it look, I call it a poutine on the menu because it looks like a poutine.
7: So it's the radish cake in the shape of a fries. Okay, okay.
8: But yeah, there's and a poutine generally always consists of like, you know,
7: gravy,
8: like a,
7: right?
8: Yeah, gravy, yeah. And like cheese. So actually, yeah, there's no cheese. The cheese in this the air quote cheese in this dish is actually sesame milk.
7: Sesame milk.
8: Yes.
7: Wow.
8: Yeah. Correct. Okay. So I think it's nice. You know, you get the tingling numb, like tongue numbing,
7: yes,
8: kind of,
7: yeah,
8: feeling from the mapo, and then you get the texture from the fried radish cake,
7: yes,
8: and then the sesame milk like kind of brings it all together, you know, and like tones down the spice.
7: Yeah.
8: So yeah, I think that turned out well. Yeah. I was pretty happy with that.
7: The sesame milk, do you make this in house? I've never heard of sesame milk.
8: Yes, yeah. So we make this in house actually. So we basically get tahini. And we mix it in with some milk and then some seasoning, some salt, sugar, yeah.
7: And you just had a snippet of one of our chats on Eat Drink Singapore. Join me, Cheryl Goh, Mondays to Fridays, 11 a.m. for more of such mouth-watering conversations on Eat Drink Singapore.

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3: Do you pay attention to your musculoskeletal health only when back pain or joint problems set in? A consultant surgeon scientist in orthopedic surgery weighs in on this shortly. And then we look beyond NVIDIA's rise to Jensen Huang's story of ambition, fear, sacrifice, and what drives one of tech's most influential figures. Good afternoon. Tehran has warned it has the right to retaliate after US strikes overnight targeted Iranian missile sites and mine-laying boats near the southern port city of Bandar Abbas. It said the strikes were a gross violation of the ceasefire, but the US called them self-defense strikes. Haryanto Diman has more.
4: Amid the heightened tensions, Iran's supreme leader Ayatollah Mujtaba Khamenei said Washington was losing its influence in the Middle East. He warned countries in the region to stop hosting bases from which the US could launch attacks. Despite the strikes, US Secretary of State Marco Rubio says a deal to end the war remains within reach. According to Iranian media reports, Tehran's negotiators are in Qatar seeking the release of billions of dollars of frozen assets, with half to be made available once an initial memorandum of understanding is signed. Both sides have downplayed any imminent agreement, arguing time is needed to iron out remaining differences.
3: Nick Harper is tracking the story from Washington, D.C. He has more on Iran's threat of retaliation after the U.S. strikes on its missile sites and mine-laying boats.
5: Yeah, some very strong words coming from Iran in the last 24 hours, threatening decisive and a swift response against the United States. So, yes, this could unravel very, very quickly, and we could see ourselves in a territory where there are those retaliatory strikes and counter-strikes by the US and by Iran. But remember, just a few weeks ago, we saw a similar situation where both the US and Iran fired on each other's vessels, each saying that the other had fired first. And somehow that didn't violate the ceasefire agreement. It remained in place. Negotiations continued behind the scenes. Donald Trump, though, does appear, at this stage at least, to be on a trajectory for peace. He has been speaking to Middle East leaders who all seem to be in his ear, really urging him along that path of diplomacy, trying to get a deal done rather than starting hostilities. So Iran might decide to strike back in a limited response, and the United States might let it slide. But there is a real risk of miscalculation. If, for example, Iran were to strike out and kill US service personnel in the region, the calculation would shift dramatically. So I think we are potentially heading into new territory if Iran decides to retaliate.
3: Israeli Prime Minister Benjamin Netanyahu says his military is deepening its operations in Lebanon. Israel says it's still at war with Hezbollah and is intensifying operations against the militant group. Israeli forces have expanded ground operations in southern Lebanon, north of the Litani River. And that's a demarcation line that Israel set up several kilometres inside Lebanese territory after a ceasefire on the 16th of April. CNA's Arnold Gay reports.
6: The IDF is taking control of strategic areas with large forces on the ground in southern Lebanon. The military issued new evacuation orders for 19 villages across southern Lebanon and the Bekaa Valley. It also struck several towns, including the city of Labatieh, where Hezbollah says its fighters confronted Israeli troops trying to advance. Lebanon's health ministry says Israeli strikes killed more than 30 on Tuesday. It adds more than 3,200 have died and close to 10,000 have been wounded since March 2nd, when Hezbollah attacked Israel in support of Iran.
3: Philippine President Ferdinand Marcos Jr. is in Japan for a four-day state visit, with security cooperation high on the agenda. He received a ceremonial welcome at Tokyo's Imperial Palace, where he had an audience with the Emperor. Mr. Marcos is the first Philippine president to visit Japan in more than a decade. He will address the Diet and hold a summit with Prime Minister Sanae Takaichi tomorrow, as both sides seek to upgrade ties to a comprehensive strategic partnership. Tokyo and Manila are also expected to sign a series of agreements covering trade, investment, maritime security and defense cooperation. Tomohiko Taniguchi is special advisor at the Fujitsu Future Study Center and former special advisor to the late Japanese Prime Minister Shinzo Abe. He explains why strengthening the Japan-Philippines alliance is important.
2: President Marcos is more strategically minded, if I may say, in cherishing the relationship with Japan and with the United States, aware that these three nations combined could give a strong deterrence capacity for the Philippines vis-a-vis China. Now, for Japan, it's all about Taiwan, because Taiwan is neatly sandwiched, if you look at the map, between the Philippines and Japan, two of the staunchest allies of the United States and democratically mature nations. So if the Philippines has chosen to become more like an alliance partner to Japan, it's going to be very much a welcoming sort of development for Japan. One of the significant symbolic events will be to sign the GSOMIA agreement, which is to jointly share highly sensitive military intelligence. And if you have that sort of agreement between two nations, you're now looking at an alliance taking shape between the Philippines and Japan. That's one. And more symbolic, President Marcos is going to give the highest civilian orders both to the Emperor and Empress. So that also is going to cement the already good relationship between the two nations.
3: U.S. President Donald Trump has announced that his latest medical checkup went perfectly. He referred to it as a six-month physical, though the White House earlier called it an annual dental and medical examination. It's his third such examination since returning to office last year. The president's last scheduled annual checkup was in April 2025, but it was followed by an unannounced hospital visit in October, which the White House also described as an annual physical. As the oldest president to be inaugurated, Mr. Trump's health has been under scrutiny. He turns 80 next month. India's weather forecasters are predicting a few more days of intense heat as multiple red, orange and yellow warnings were issued for most parts of the country. CNA's Grace Shin has more on the heat wave that started this week.
7: The heat wave began on Monday and relief is only expected this weekend. Reports say most parts of northwest and central India are seeing temperatures of 43 to 47 degrees Celsius, and experts believe the heat is being triggered by an El Nino weather pattern. Indian authorities are ramping up supplies of coal to power plants to avoid shortages as electricity demand hit a record high. Several regions in the country are facing power cuts, mainly at night when renewable output is not available. India's state-run Coal India is the world's largest coal miner, and it said it is holding 168 million tons of coal, including more than 47 million already at power plants, enough to meet 19 days worth of consumption. Reports say many outdoor workers like rickshaw drivers have already been forced to cut working hours given the brutal temperatures.
3: NASA has unveiled plans for a permanent base on the moon, with the first mission set to launch later this year. It comes just days after China sent three astronauts into orbit as part of its own push to reach the lunar surface by 2030. CNA's Iris Spitzer is tracking this story.
8: The U.S. outlined its plans to return to the moon at a closely watched press conference earlier, and this time it's planning to stay. NASA Administrator Jared Isaacman laid out a $20 billion blueprint, with private industry playing a central role, for a permanent American foothold on the lunar surface, including robotic landers, drones, and terrain vehicles to ultimately pave the way for humans.
9: America is returning to the moon. We are working alongside our many international and commercial partners to leverage the incredible capabilities from commercial industry to build a moon base.
8: Building on last month's landmark Artemis II lunar flyby, three uncrewed missions are planned for this year, with more than a dozen to follow, according to U.S. officials. Jeff Bezos' Blue Origin has been chosen ahead of Elon Musk's SpaceX to conduct the first of those, landing scientific payloads on the South Pole's Shackleton Ridge. The company's Astrolab and Lunar Outpost have also secured contracts to build the lunar terrain vehicles intended to eventually carry astronauts across the surface. The goal is a semi-permanent human presence at the lunar South Pole by 2032, where frozen water could provide drinking water, oxygen, and rocket fuel. It comes as China's space program continues to accelerate. A couple days ago, Beijing launched the Shenzhou 23 mission. Three astronauts now docked at China's space station, with one set to spend a full year in orbit, building the endurance data Beijing needs as it pushes towards its own crewed lunar landing by 2030, a program it is pursuing alongside Russia. These latest developments underscore that the U.S. and China have the lunar South Pole firmly in their sights, and the race to get there first is underway.
3: And that's the news. I'm Susan Ng. Headlines anytime on CNA 938 and CNA.asia. All right, let's head to the road. So vehicle breakdown, AYE towards Tuas after Clemente Avenue 6. Roadworks, KJE towards the PIE after Sungai Tengah on lane 1. Another set of roadworks on the CTE towards the SLE after Moulmein Road, also on lane 1. The weather today, it's going to be partly cloudy. Rest of the day, temperatures keeping between a low of 25 and a high of 35 degrees.
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3: And I'm Susan Ng. Thank you so much for joining us today. One in three people suffer from joint and muscle problems, with musculoskeletal conditions being the biggest contributor to disability-adjusted life years. Okay, so what is this all about? Why do we need to take care of this particular health issue? Sometimes we forget what paradigm shift needs to take place before a silent epidemic hits us here. Or has it already hit us? To give us his perspective on this often neglected area of care is Assistant Professor Brian Tan, Co-Chairman, Musculoskeletal or MSK Integrated Care Workgroup at NHG Health. They look at increasing access to the group's MSK care in Central and North Region. Professor Tan is also Consultant Surgeon Scientist for Orthopedics at Woodlands Hospital. Professor Tan, thank you very much for joining us today.
11: Thank you very much, Susan. Wonderful and a pleasure to be here.
3: Oh, wonderful to meet you too. As I said to you earlier, I woke up with a backache and I said, okay, I'm talking to Professor Tan this morning.
11: And you won't be imagine how many times I hear that from so many of my friends and family, actually.
3: Yeah. Is this very common nowadays, though?
11: Lower back pain specifically is the number one cause. A number one cause of disability in the whole wide world. And this is backed by evidence. But in general, musculoskeletal diseases, as you mentioned, joint pains, aches and pains, falls, fractures, are one of the most common causes of disability that we see.
3: Wow. Okay, so when we're talking about this particular condition, the parts of the body you had mentioned, lower back, what other parts are?
11: So the common places we see, knee pain, back pain, shoulder pain, neck pain.
3: Oh, I need an overhaul. Oh my goodness, I've got pain everywhere now.
11: Yeah. So but really that's the thing. You start to manifest these pains and aches and pains.
3: Yeah.
11: And people think, oh, it's just part of aging, right? It's just part of getting old, you know, wear and tear. You're just getting old. And this is kind of the sort of misconception that people have. And what we really are trying to advocate from a paradigm shift perspective is we don't have to wait till these aches and pains comes. We don't have to wait till you need to see an orthopedic surgeon or physiotherapist to get something done. But things really can be done from a very early age to set the right habits, the right lifestyle changes to avoid these things from happening.
3: Right. When I said to you that I woke up with a pain in my lower back, so I sit here for hours on end, particularly on the weekend, as you know.
11: Yeah.
3: And then, you know, I wake up in the mornings after that, like yesterday. I went for a massage after because I was feeling really achy everywhere. And this morning, I'm like, oh my goodness, I cannot move this morning. It's even more painful. The thing is, I know we need to take care of ourselves from young, but for adults who lead, number one, quite a sedentary lifestyle, or they have work where it needs them to sit or stand or be in a particular position for a long time. How do we then help ourselves not to have this chronic pain all the time?
11: That's a really a great question, Susan, because you know all the physical activity that you do as a kid really kind of, and as an older adult, really you know tailors off as you go into the workplace, and you have demands on your time, family, work, all that really comes into foray. And really trying to incorporate that sort of physical activity into your daily routine. For example, like you said, sitting for 3 hours on end is really something that's going to, you know, predispose you to having a whole bunch of back pain and other sort of aches and pains. So working with, you know, our workplace partners to try and help us be more active in the workplace, I think that's something that we need to do on an individual basis, but even on a broader society.
3: All right, so we do need to move a little.
11: Movement is medicine. That is the key. Movement is medicine.
3: Oh, okay. All right. I get that now. But, you know, by the time sometimes when we get these symptoms or these conditions, so to speak, and when people come to see you, what stage of life are they already? Are they mostly older?
11: Definitely. So by the time these start to manifest, they are often in their 40s, 50s and 60s. All right. And so they come. But really, the point is that many of them, these things could have been prevented to a certain extent from changes that you made when you were 20, 30 and 40s. But oftentimes these only manifest. So by the time you want to make these changes, you are already, you know, quite fairly down the rabbit hole. Yeah. And trying to pull yourself out of it really becomes a difficult challenge.
3: But it's not impossible.
11: It's not impossible, just a lot harder. And so what we really try to advocate is if we could make the changes early, 20, 30, 40s, make those right lifestyle changes, not have people sit for 3 hours or 4 hours on end and get them being more active, that would really have a lot of downstream effects for our entire population.
3: Right, because our fingers are a lot more active nowadays.
11: Yes, absolutely. That is the most work joint, I feel, your thumb, as you scroll through your phone.
3: And then you got a different set of pain now.
11: Exactly, your thumb pain, that's
3: correct.
11: Right.
3: Correct. Yeah. Okay, so when you have all of these conditions, I mean, let's just take lower back, because that seems to be most common.
11: Yes.
3: The other part, pain is the pain in the neck.
11: Yes.
3: I mean, literally people are walking around with pain in the neck, right? So when you have these conditions, when they manifest, how will they affect our overall health?
11: Well, it affects us in many different ways. One is, of course, the pain and the ache that you have that really makes you, feel like, you know, you're just very depressed. You know, it affects your mental health. It affects your ability to socialize. Okay. It affects your ability to, you know, be a productive member of society. So it's really just beyond the aches and pains, but that ramification across entire, you know, different facets of life, the way you interact with others, the way you deal with your own mental health, there's really a wide-standing ramifications.
3: Okay, because from what I'm hearing you say is if I don't take care of, for example, my lower back pain, it causes me to maybe not move as nimbly as I want to or that I should, then it cuts me off from friends and family. I can't go out to meet
11: them. Exactly. And when you meet them, you're grumpy. You're grumpy because you're having this terrible back pain. And so you don't really want to speak to people.
3: Right. Yeah. Affects your mental health too.
11: Exactly. So it's really far reaching. And so that's kind of one of the other big misconceptions you want to change. It's not just about, okay, I have back pain. I take a painkiller. I see a therapist. I get the pain sorted and I move on. That's really a kind of a quick fix kind of method. And really what we're trying to advocate is broad lifestyle long-term changes.
3: Okay, let's talk about that then. The way we view this condition, right? It's got a very long name, a musculoskeletal condition.
11: Yeah.
3: How do we view this at this point? Are we like saying, okay, it comes with age, as you said right at the beginning, right?
11: Yeah, so musculoskeletal, that's a mouthful, right? Everybody doesn't like that term. Let's put it simply, strong bones, strong muscles, strong joints. That's really what we're trying to advocate, something simple that everybody can understand. That's what we want to go for, strong bones, strong muscles, strong joints. And in order for us to do that, we need to be active. The body needs to move. It is an engine that works in synchrony to allow you to go to the places you want to go to and do the things you want to do. And so in order to do that, you need to keep putting it in the right sort of training to make sure that your muscles are growing well, your joints are well lubricated, your bones are strong, getting the right sort of nutrition. These are kind of the lifestyle sort of habits that you need to inculcate from young.
3: Especially when we have longer lifespans now.
11: Yes, exactly. The whole debate nowadays, we talk about in the news, lifespan versus health span.
3: Yeah.
11: You know, we talk about how we're living longer, but actually we're spending most of their years, or many of their years, living in poor health, in chronic pain, in disability. So how do we cross that? And we think that musculoskeletal health, or strong bones, strong muscles, strong joints, is really a really key part to trying to help increase their lifespan and quality of life, particularly for our elderly.
3: No, exactly. So quality of life is a term we hear over and over again. A lot of the time we're thinking of illnesses, major illnesses. Maybe we don't think so much about, you know, strong bones, strong muscles and all of those things, but we should. Now, you said, so two things I want to talk about. One, you said we must start thinking about working on these issues early on in life. And then you mentioned something very important. When we're younger, we're moving around quite a lot.
11: Yes.
3: And then we go to work and then...
11: yes.
3: Same for you, right?
11: No, exactly. So for me, right, when I was in school, I was playing all sorts of sports. I was being very active. The moment I started my housemanship on my first year of medical school, my physical activity level just dropped to all... Because I was working all the time. And then after I got married, kids, you know, just so pressures of life, they are there.
3: Okay.
11: And really, it's really only when things start to go wrong that you try to reverse them back. So it's those changes that you want to make from young, exactly what you're saying.
3: Okay. The other thing that's important for me is muscle loss.
11: Yes.
3: My son nags me about this all the time, right? So at my age, he keeps on saying, you know, Mom, you got to eat more protein, you got to move, you got to go to the gym, you got to do this. And look at him, I'm like, thank goodness he doesn't live in Singapore, right? I'll be hearing this every day.
11: Yeah.
3: But he's right.
11: Yes.
3: And I know of many seniors who are now picking themselves up and actually being more active.
11: Yes.
3: It's not too late to think about muscle mass
11: Absolutely
3: later?
11: Not. So really, one of the big things that also happening, sarcopenia. I think you must have heard that term. They're talking about muscle loss and how that affects your whole body. Mm. So muscle is like, you know, a typical what you imagine. In order for a muscle to grow, you need to train. And what is sort of the health messaging that we've had in society, say in the National Step Challenge, just walk. But what we're saying here is perhaps that may not be enough. Walking is good, but doing some sort of resistance training, impact-based training to try and get your muscles to grow. And with the right nutrition, you know, all the time we talk about low salt, low sugar, low fat. But actually now thinking about having high protein or the right sort of protein, again, something a little bit of a shift in terms of our health messaging.
3: Mm.
11: Just last night, I was just I saw a video with our minister doing pull-ups with an 80-year-old lady, 80-year-old grandma.
3: Wow.
11: And so, you know, these are the kind of stories that inspire you to say you're never too old.
3: Yeah.
11: You can always do it.
3: Yeah, I mean, you start slow, that's the thing, because you don't want to injure yourself and you go back to square one
11: It's a little bit. So what you want to do is you don't want to just jump straight into high rocks, right? But what you want to do, right, because everybody wants to go high rocks. But what you want to do is for your right age, right functional level, there are the right sort of exercises you can do. But, you know, the message is get started. It's never too late.
3: Yeah, I think that's the key. It's never too late. Mindset shifts need to take place, though, before everything you've talked about can happen. What are those shifts that we need to think about?
11: Well, the first thing is that it's not an inevitable part of aging. Aches and pains and joint wearing out, these are not.
3: Okay.
11: We have to distinguish between what is sort of the biological gradual deterioration as you age. Now, that is inevitable, right? Mm-hmm. As you age, that will happen.
3: Yeah.
11: But there is also the flip side of the coin where this disease element comes in, where the pain, the dysfunction and all that comes in.
3: Okay.
11: And so there are risk factors, like we mentioned, about what drives you towards that disease site as compared to, say, a regular aging, gradual deterioration. Mm. And these things, like we said, physical activity, nutrition, ergonomics, how you spend your time, these are things that are really, really important to stop pushing you towards the sort of disease side of the spectrum and keep you on the healthy aging part of the site.
3: Right. I had also a conversation yesterday with someone about keeping pets.
11: Oh, okay.
3: And I said, sometimes for older people, that's not a bad idea if the person, I mean, is fully functional and is able to take care of himself or herself, is fully mobile and all of that. Having a pet may not be a bad idea because you have to get out of bed to tend to the pet, maybe take it for a walk around the block or your estate or whatever, feed the dog or the cat, and it gets that person out of bed. Because a lot of time when you're alone, there's no need to get out of bed.
11: Yes, exactly. So a pet, it becomes something of like an activity to help bring someone to physical, and beyond just physical activity, is actually potentially encouraging social and interaction, doing it together. Maybe everybody brings their dogs or cats for a walk, and that really encourages everybody to be more active.
3: Yeah. So with aging, I know that we have things that do happen. Arthritis is one. My mother had arthritis. And then you will get all the pains and all the other things that you talked about earlier. But this will set in. And here's the thing. I often hear, oh, your mother has arthritis. Sure, you will have arthritis. So maybe they're not wrong, right? I'm feeling some pains that she had felt before. How much of this is genetic?
11: So we can't run away from our genetics. We are made out of our genes. There is a significant proportion of sort of your risk that is genetically driven.
3: Mm.
11: But there's a significant proportion of it that is non-genetically driven. And that's the part that we can take charge of, right? So we don't want to say, oh, just because somebody had is predisposed to a certain condition, I give up and I say, okay, that's it. I'm going down that path anyway.
3: No, that's
11: but
3: me.
11: Rather we say, there's a significant proportion that I can be in charge of. Yeah. I can do something about. Let's do something about it.
3: That's the hard part.
11: Yes, exactly. That's the hard part.
3: Yeah.
11: Because everybody says, the thing about, you know, in Singapore in general or musculoskeletal health in general is that everybody wants, the most common question I have is there a pill I can take? Is there an injection I can do? Is there a specific foods that I have to eat? Right, because there is a certain amount of hard work that's required to getting your body in shape, right? And it's not talking about going for Mr. World, being a bodybuilding exercise
3: or high rocks.
11: That's not what we want. We are saying is that there is a certain amount of sort of exercise and kind of nutritional advice that you want to give. Everybody can do at all levels, right? You don't have to be high rocks. You don't have to be a national SEA Games athlete.
3: Yeah.
11: Everybody can be doing it.
3: Right. And if some of these do set in, things like arthritis, for example, I'm sure you get a lot of patients with some of these issues, back pain and all that. Are there physical modifications we can make at home to make it easier? For example, if your bed's really high off the ground and you have a very senior person at home who may have one of these or more conditions, can we modify our surroundings physically to help?
11: Absolutely. So that's where really, people like the occupational therapists and all that, they come in and study the ergonomics or how can we make an environment a little bit better, more conducive for someone to be more active. But at the same time, I also kind of want to caution in that we always have this debate, making things too easy.
3: Okay.
11: Because if you make something too easy, and nowadays everything's too easy, everything's delivered to your home.
3: Yes.
11: Everything, your food is delivered to your home, your groceries are delivered to your home. You don't really have a need to go out and do something. So, it's a little bit of a balance, right?
3: I get it. Yeah, then it doesn't kind of force you to go out and do stuff.
11: Yeah, you don't want to make things too difficult that it totally turns people off from doing something.
3: Right.
11: But neither do you want to kind of like make it too easy. So it's a bit of a balance.
3: It is a balance. And it's a difficult thing to manage, I think, because as you say, your days, the hours in your day, still 24, but they seem shorter now.
11: Very short now.
3: Right?
11: Yeah,
3: depending on the stage of your life, right?
11: Yeah.
3: And if you're older, you may have the same 24, but they seem really long because you don't have activity going on.
11: Yes.
3: And not having activity leads to more non-activity.
11: Yes.
3: Right? I found that. I used to laugh at my parents who used to go out and walk and run and dance and everything all the time, but I'm not doing any of that. So I think we need to think. So end our conversation with us, Professor Tan, about what we can do. I mean, what is the ideal ecosystem, in order to support positive changes to what we're talking about?
11: So really, I think the main message I have is it doesn't start with healthcare. And I would say that, someone like myself, perhaps is in fact the wrong person to be talking about this because changes start across the whole of society. From the time how education systems are working, how do we encourage our workplaces, how do we encourage our seniors, the entire system has to change to encourage physical activity as part of life. Movement is medicine, movement is life.
3: I like that. Movement is medicine, movement is life. And so I guess we just got to get up and get moving.
11: Yes, that's right.
3: Never too late. And if, your kids want to go out to play, encourage them to do that.
11: Play with them.
3: Play
11: with them. Try to catch them.
3: I'm too old to do that, but play with them. I think that's the key, isn't it? To just keep moving.
11: Yes.
3: Because once you stop moving, you just don't want to move anymore because it's too hard.
11: Yes.
3: It's way too hard. Okay. Very interesting conversation with Assistant Professor Brian Tan, Co-Chairman, Musculoskeletal Integrated Care Work Group at NHG Health. And they look at increasing access to the group's MSK care in central and northern regions of Singapore. Professor Tan is also Consultant Surgeon Scientist for Orthopedics at the Woodlands Hospital. For the Wellness Hour, I'm Susan Ng on CNA 938. Professor Tan, thank you very much for your time.
11: Thanks, Susan. And thank you for having me.
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18: The move comes after the bank reported record net profit in the first quarter.
17: The new bonds differ from normal government bonds in a way that the money raised is for targeted purposes.
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3: It is now 12:30. Thank you for staying with us. Good afternoon. Iran has warned that it has the right to retaliate after US strikes targeted Iranian missile sites and mine-laying boats near the Strait of Hormuz. It accused Washington of acting in bad faith, calling the strikes a gross violation of the ceasefire. CNA's Grace Shin has more.
7: Iranian state media reported overnight blasts in the southern port city of Bandar Abbas, which lies along the Strait of Hormuz. The United States says it hit several targets in what it called self-defense strikes. Iranian military claims it forces downed a U.S. drone entering its airspace and fired at an F-35 fighter jet. Supreme Leader Ayatollah Mojaba Khamenei said that Washington was losing its influence in the Middle East in a statement to mark the start of the Eid al-Adha holiday. He warned countries in the region to stop hosting bases from which the U.S. could launch attacks. Despite the strikes, Secretary of State Marco Rubio says a ceasefire deal remains within reach. And Iranian media reports that Tehran's negotiators in Qatar are seeking the release of billions of dollars of frozen assets, with half to be made available once an initial memorandum of understanding is signed. The delegation says it's finalizing a 14-point framework for a deal on ending the war, and both sides have downplayed any imminent agreement, arguing time is needed to iron out remaining differences.
3: North Korea has tested a mix of enhanced ballistic and cruise missiles as well as artillery rockets with the use of AI-guided targeting. State media KCNA says yesterday's launches were overseen by leader Kim Jong-un. It adds that they are part of the country's efforts to modernize its military under a five-year goal for national defense development. This comes as Pyongyang takes an increasingly hardline stance towards Seoul, saying that the South remains its most hostile enemy state. Seoul says it will maintain a full readiness posture against any potential threats. South Korea's Yonhap News Agency earlier reported that Chinese President Xi Jinping could visit North Korea as early as this week. Neither Beijing nor Pyongyang has confirmed this. A U.S. federal court has blocked a Republican-backed congressional map in Alabama ahead of this year's midterm elections. Judges ruled that the map was intentionally drawn to discriminate on the basis of race. The news desk has more in this report featuring Reuters correspondent Joseph Axe.
20: A panel of three U.S. judges blocked Alabama from using an electoral map that would eliminate one of the state's two majority black U.S. House districts. The ruling from the judges, which included two appointed by President Donald Trump, is a setback for Republican efforts to retain control of the chamber in November's midterm elections. Black voters typically support Democratic candidates, and Trump's Republicans are defending a narrow House majority. The ruling on Tuesday follows a Supreme Court decision last

0: You know that deliciously satisfying McDonald's breakfast you keep coming back to? Toasted whole grain English muffins, a perfectly cooked egg, New Zealand cheese slices, a juicy sausage patty, and a steaming hot coffee made with 100% Arabica coffee beans? That's the Sausage McMuffin with Egg Meal. Now at just $5.95. Feel like mixing it up? Then don't miss the Chicken Bacon and Egg McMuffin. 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So go ahead, make it your every kind of morning. Only at McDonald's.
1: Election. But either way, they've got to make a decision pretty quick, right? Because those elections are coming up in August. Candidates have to be out there campaigning. You don't want voters to be confused about who they're voting for, which district they're in. And so this really underscores all of the chaos that the Supreme Court's Voting Rights Act decision has kind of unleashed across these various southern states.
2: Tennessee and Louisiana have each dismantled a majority Black U.S. House seat. But in South Carolina, Trump was dealt another setback on Tuesday when several Republican state senators broke with their party and voted with Democrats to reject a new map aimed at dismantling the district held by U.S. Representative James Clyburn, a Black Democrat who has held the seat since 1993.
3: With the time at 12:35, we head off now to some Asia business here on CNA 938. Samsung Electronics unionized workers have voted to approve a tentative wage deal that is set to deliver them massive AI-linked bonuses, while crucially averting a major strike that threatened to rattle global chip supplies. The agreement with South Korea tech giant came after a bitter five-month dispute over performance bonuses. Under the agreement, Samsung will implement a new 10-year special performance bonus system for its semiconductor division, alongside an average 6.2% wage hike. Samsung's shares have reacted by building on earlier gains, with the stock up more than 6% today. South Korea's KOSPI has surged after that Samsung labor deal, rising nearly 5%. Chip stocks are also pushing up Japan's Nikkei 225, which has risen 1% to new records of over 66,000. Greater China markets are headed lower, though. The Shanghai Composite has fallen 1.1%, while Hong Kong's Hang Seng is down 0.9%. Australia's ASX, meanwhile, ASX 200, that is, has inched up 0.2%. Markets in Singapore are closed for a public holiday. Singapore has set a long-term target of increasing manufacturing output by 50% with strategic thrusts in place. A major pillar for advanced manufacturing is the Research, Innovation and Enterprise 2025 plan. Of the $37 billion being invested into the plan, $3 billion will go towards the semiconductor industry, which powers the AI hardware and infrastructure. Kun Goh is head of Asia research at ANZ. He says high AI-related demand is unlikely to wane in the short term.
4: We are not in a bubble situation just yet. The strength of the AI investment is underpinned by strong demand for all things AI related. You only have to see around us, the use case of AI is picking up. Businesses are increasingly starting to incorporate that into their processes. So I think we're still in the early stages of this AI related investment boom.
3: Investments continue to pour in, such as U.S. tech firm Micron pumping in more than $30 billion over 10 years for a new advanced facility in Singapore. But experts are warning of overinvestment, which could lead to spillover effects, such as the oversaturation of memory chips and data centers. Professor Anthony Tung is from NUS's Department of Computer Science.
5: If you are putting in money, hoping for a miracle to come out from it, then it's not possible, right? A lot of people also have no idea of how much to deploy, how much money to spend to deploy AI. The bubble will come if you put in a lot of resources, but there's no productivity, real concrete productivity coming out of it.
3: Oil prices continue to hover around the $100 a barrel mark amid a lack of clarity on the progress of negotiations to end the Iran war and reopen the Strait of Hormuz. Garrett Lim is partner and chief marketing officer at MOIQ Capital. He told CNA 938 that consumers and traders should brace for higher prices becoming the new normal.
6: Yeah, I think we've talked a lot about it. It was always so stable.

0: I was looking at my notes from, sort of a year ago. It's always kind of like, oh, we talk about oil, there's nothing to talk about. It's always sort of $60 to $70, which is, we didn't realize how, what a luxury that was, really. But yeah, you're right. I mean, oil now, if we could sort of stay around $100 for a foreseeable future, I think the market is probably going to start to feel that's quite good. So yes, I think you're right. The normalization of $100 Brent is probably going to be quite normal, which obviously will mean that we will see derivatives of that, in terms of domestic, fuel pump prices as well as jet fuel prices, obviously having to go up. So we're talking about 20-30% increase, right, from pre-war. And yeah, so that will be building in. And the thing about economic indicators, especially inflation, is that they are year-on-year numbers. So you are going to see that base actually move up. So yes, we are going to see a bit of a shock, 15-20% up. But I think over time, we will see that number actually stabilizing. So, but you're right. You can't underestimate the base has gone up quite a lot. And I think we all feel it here, right? Every single day, from pumping gases to another statement from Grab saying that the fuel surcharge is not going to go away. So everywhere it's talking about fuel surcharges from even restaurants talking about cooking oil, cooking gas prices going up as well. So yeah, it's something which we have to live with, unfortunately.
1: And that's business news as it breaks on CNA.Asia. All right, let's take a quick look at traffic information at this time. Vehicle breakdown, KPE tunnel towards the PIE right after the ECP. Another vehicle breakdown, this one's on the AYE towards Tuas. After Clementi Avenue 6, please do avoid Lane 3. Roadworks, CTE towards the SLE after Mole Main Road on Lane 1. PIE towards Changi at Tunga Boulevard entrance. Do drive with care.
2: Jensen Huang was born in Taiwan, grew up partly in Thailand, and moved to the US when he was 9. He's a poster boy of a successful American immigration story. He is the co-founder and CEO of NVIDIA, the world's most valuable company, worth more than $5 trillion US dollars and counting. He identifies pretty much as an American. He speaks Taiwanese Hokkien and Mandarin, wears the now famous black leather jacket like a uniform, and draws rock star crowds everywhere from Silicon Valley to Taipei night markets. To the US, he's the face of the AI boom. To Taiwan, he's a legend and a hero. But behind the mythology is a man who says NVIDIA nearly died several times before changing the world. I'm Genevieve Wu, and our senior correspondent Victoria Jen scored a rare, long, and wide-ranging interview with Mr. Huang. Vic, let's start with, your opinion about this larger-than-life personality. Was there a moment off-camera, a comment, or an observation that impressed you or stayed with you?
3: Well, to the media, Jensen is almost like a Santa Claus in a black leather jacket. He has that signature look, but more importantly, 他有问必答. He answers everything, and he's incredibly media savvy. You actually see many reporters staking out his hotel just to catch a glimpse of him. And when they do, he doesn't just wave and walk off. He chats, he engages, sometimes even hands out small snacks. He's also often seen at night markets here in Taiwan, just casually talking to vendors, taking photos, signing autographs. That's why people here call it a 人来疯 phenomenon or Jensen mania. Wherever he goes, there is this buzz and this excitement. Everyone wants to see him.
2: Mm-hmm. Well, he's like a... Sounds like he's a very grounded kind of superhero, isn't he?
3: Oh, yeah, for sure.
2: Yeah. Well, of course, we have a million questions for a superhero like Jensen. And I'm thinking one of the biggest insights we want to hear from him is what he thinks about AI and job cuts, job losses. And that's creating a lot of anxiety and insecurities for workers global. How did he address that?
3: He was actually quite direct on this. He pushed back strongly against the idea that AI is already causing job losses. He said that the narrative is lazy, I quote, because AI has only just become useful recently, so it doesn't make sense to blame layoffs on AI. He thinks companies are using AI as an easy excuse, but at the same time, he didn't dismiss people's fears. His advice was very clear. Learn AI. Let's listen to what he has to say.
4: And I think the narrative that connects AI to job loss, for many of the CEOs that are doing it, it is just too lazy. It's just too lazy. AI has just arrived. How is it possible they're already losing jobs? You know, how is it possible that AI became productive and useful only 6 months ago? Mm. And they were somehow laying people off 2 years ago because of AI. It doesn't make any sense. Mm. It was just a way for them to sound smart, and I really hate that. I think we're scaring people, and that's irresponsible. I think we should tell a balanced story, a balanced narrative about the potential of this technology, the importance of advancing it safely, security, guardrailed, with necessary social, political, government, industrial policies to ensure that it advances safely.
5: What do you say to people who are afraid of losing their jobs to AI?
4: I would say to the people who are worried about losing their jobs to AI to learn AI. You're not going to lose your jobs to AI. You're going to lose your job to somebody who learned AI better than you. My point is, it's more likely that AI will elevate your job, elevate the purpose of your job, if you became expert at it. Try to engage it. Don't be afraid of it. Of course, the industry has to be really thoughtful about building AI in a safe way, in a guardrailed way, and make sure that it's deployed in a proper way, and that the end applications, whether it's in healthcare or transportation or manufacturing, or, you know, air travel or whatever it is that applies AI, those industries have lots of regulations already, and they should reevaluate their regulations to be AI ready, to be AI prepared. And so everybody has to be part of this.
2: You had an interesting question for Jensen. You asked him if AI is making or will make humans lazy in their thinking. Did he have a good response?
3: Yes, he did. What stood out to me is that he put AI into a much bigger historical context. He said that every major technology, from the personal computer to the internet, raised the same concern. People thought we'd become lazier, but instead, we became more ambitious. He made a very simple point. We are actually busier than ever, because when technology makes things easier, we don't stop working. We just aim higher. Here's what he says.
4: Well, I think you could use history as a guide. When the personal computer came along, I think that everybody said, is that going to make people lazier as a result? Because so much of work is going to be, so many tasks will be automated. And then when the internet came along, are people going to stop being smart because all the information is at their fingertips? And then before you know it, mobile cloud came along, so it's actually in our pocket. So we don't have to remember anything anymore. And we have so many automation capabilities. The performance of a computer increased by a million times during this time. Do we find ourselves busier or less busy? And I think the answer is we found ourselves busier. And the reason for that is because we became more ambitious. The type of things that we could do is greater than ever. Our students today that are graduating, they're 100 times smarter than when I graduated. What they know, what they can do, their exposure to the world, the knowledge they have, the wisdom that they somehow imbued, all of that capability was made possible because of information technology. But it hasn't made them, you know, any less busy. I think you and I would admit that we're busier than ever.
2: Okay, now let me talk about AI, right? China is definitely part of the picture as well. So that came up in your conversation, naturally. What did Jensen share about China and the AI story?
3: On China, he was very candid. He said U.S. export controls created a gap that allow Chinese companies like Huawei to grow very quickly. So in a way, restrictions may have accelerated China's self-reliance. He also made a broader point that China will be a major competitor for everyone simply because of its huge domestic market. But he doesn't see it as a zero-sum game. He still believes NVIDIA can add value in China, even as the country develops its own technology. Let's listen.
5: But reports suggest that China hasn't purchased any of the NVIDIA's H200 chips, despite U.S. export approval.
4: We're not stepping back from China. I would say that the Chinese government, when we were banned from going to China through export controls, it left a vacuum that the Chinese companies were able to fill. And as a result, Huawei and many of the startup companies in China had record years. They are now growing at an incredible pace. And in our absence, even though NVIDIA's technology is better, it is, in our absence, available technology is the best you can get, and it's plenty good. The Chinese government is understandably, as every government would and should, encourage and want to have conditions for their local companies to be successful. However, I also believe that NVIDIA could add an enormous amount of value to the Chinese market.
5: As it pushes for its own chips, could that actually eventually make China your greatest rival?
4: Well, China is going to be everybody's greatest rival. I mean, that goes without saying, because they have such an extraordinary local market. It is completely uniform, just like the United States. For China, NVIDIA's technology competes with one layer of the five-layer cake. We compete with one layer of the five-layer cake, but don't forget, AI is a five-layer cake. And so when NVIDIA is participating in China and serving the Chinese market as we have in the past, it supports the expansion of the other five layers. And so when you look at the market in a more holistic way, and I surely believe that the leaders will, and the local markets will, when they look at it in a holistic way, NVIDIA could be of great service to that industry, and we could add a lot of value to the China market as well.
2: You also talked about Taiwan, and of course Taiwan is possibly very close to his heart, since, you know, he was born in Taiwan, and of course Taiwan claims him as their own, you know, local superhero, their own homegrown boy, right? What did he talk about the relevance of Taiwan in the global supply chain of AI?
3: Yes, he was actually very bullish on Taiwan. He said NVIDIA is investing hundreds of billions of dollars here, and that Taiwan is right at the center of the AI supply chain. But he also pointed out that the challenges, like energy constraints and land limitations, now these are real pressures. Still, his message was clear. No region is better prepared than Taiwan to drive the next phase of AI growth. Here's what he says.
4: Of course, NVIDIA spends, at this point, you know, hundreds of billions of dollars in AI infrastructure, and most of our spend is in Taiwan. And so we've invested through the best form of investment, which is business, hundreds of billions of dollars into Taiwan.
5: What kind of role do you think Taiwan plays?
4: AI is at the center of Taiwan, and the companies on this island are incredible, as you know. The companies are at the epicenter of the possibility of AI and the growth of AI, the advancement of AI. On the one hand, on the other hand, it's growing incredibly here in Taiwan. The energy pressure is high. The land pressure is high. And of course, Taiwan is extraordinary at manufacturing. And and I hope we talk about robotics and how robotics is going to revolutionize and transform Taiwan's ability to continue to grow at an incredible pace. No region is better prepared for the continued growth of AI than Taiwan. And I absolutely continue to expect Taiwan to grow at an outpaced, you know, a very accelerated pace for many years to come.
2: Now, Jensen has a reputation for being a tough boss, right? I think to paraphrase, he was known to, torture his staff? what was his, own take on that reputation? You know, was he defensive about it?
3: Not at all. He actually leaned into it. He compared himself to a typical Taiwanese parent, very demanding, always critical, but ultimately wanting the best for you. He said his torture is really constant feedback. He doesn't hold back, but it comes from wanting people to improve. And he says once the feedback is given, it's over. You move on and no grudges. So here's what he says.
4: It's not physical torture. it's torture the same way that Taiwanese parents torture people, you know. In a Taiwanese parent, nothing is ever good enough. Nothing is ever good enough, mm-hmm. and you can't go a day without some criticism, and that's the Taiwanese way, and I'm kind of the same way. You can't show me something without me giving you some criticism, and I guess in a lot of ways that's my form of torture. You know, I will give you my feedback always immediately. I'll never save it away. Once I give you my feedback, just like a Taiwanese parent, once the feedback is given, you're back to loving the person again, and so I'm always critical of everybody's work so that I can help them be better. Now, I want them to be better. I know they could be better, and that's where it's coming from.
2: You know, this thing about Asian parenting, right? You can move on and no grudges. Might be easier for the one who's giving the advice than the one receiving the advice. You know, the many of us who grew up very traumatized by that kind of parenting.
3: Me too.
2: Now, he was also quite candid about his own early years growing up, right? Struggling
3: That's right.
2: immigrant parents and also humble beginnings. Tell us more.
3: What stood out is how much his upbringing shaped him. He talked about his parents moving from Taiwan to Thailand, then to the U.S., starting with very little, no network, no support system, just taking risks for a better future. And you can see how that translates into his mindset today. That sense of discipline, precision, and also resilience. He still carries that immigrant drive, that fear of failure, but also that determination to succeed. Now, this is what he says.
4: I guess we're all the products of our parents. My father is very technical, very precise, does work perfectly, and perfect handwriting, does everything perfectly. You know, his level of craft and precision and just the way he does everything in his life is something that I had the benefit of learning from. And on the other hand, my mom's obsession for details, just a deep obsession she has a personality that can't let anything go, you know, and in a lot of ways, I think I picked up that part of her behavior, and so you know I can focus on something for a very long time, like NVIDIA for 33 years, and every day I'm equally obsessed and equally intense about doing a good job, and so I think I had the benefit of growing up with a lot of those Taiwanese characteristics, you know.
2: So we had the privilege to sit down with the man in charge of the world's most valuable AI-related company, actually most valuable company, full stop. Now, behind the leather jacket, the celebrity status, and the trillions of dollars tied to NVIDIA, we can see a man still shaped by immigrant parents, survival instincts, and a fear of failure. In Silicon Valley, he's the face of the AI boom. More than his business facade, Jensen Huang sounds strangely familiar. Like every demanding Asian parent who insists you can always do better. Thanks for joining me on this episode of the CNA Correspondent Podcast. It's brought to you by Tiffany Ang, Ned Vettivero, Craig Dale, Zikri Ayman, and me, Genevieve Wu. Bye for now.
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1: From Tasmania's clean air and waters to whiskey poured over raw oysters, Lark Distillery is taking New World Single Malt onto the global stage. And do you pay attention to your musculoskeletal health only when back pain or joint problems set in? We'll ask an orthopedic expert what to look out for. Good afternoon. Tehran has warned it has the right to retaliate after US strikes overnight targeted Iranian missile sites and mine-laying boats near the southern port city of Bandar Abbas. It said the strikes were a gross violation of the ceasefire, but the US called them self-defense strikes. Hairianto Diman has more.
13: Amid the heightened tensions, Iran's supreme leader Ayatollah Mujtaba Khamenei said Washington was losing its influence in the Middle East. He warned countries in the region to stop hosting bases from which the US could launch attacks. Despite the strikes, US Secretary of State Marco Rubio says a deal to end the war remains within reach. According to Iranian media reports, Tehran's negotiators are in Qatar seeking the release of billions of dollars of frozen assets, with half to be made available once an initial memorandum of understanding is signed. Both sides have downplayed any imminent agreement, arguing time is needed to iron out remaining differences.
1: Prime Minister Benjamin Netanyahu says Israel's military is deepening its operations in Lebanon, potentially complicating efforts for Iran and the US to reach a peace deal. He says the IDF is taking control of strategic areas with large forces on the ground in southern Lebanon. It has struck several towns and villages, including the city of Nabatieh, where Hezbollah says its fighters confronted Israeli troops trying to advance. The offensive comes a day after Israel said it was still at war with Hezbollah and intensifying operations against the militant group. It has expanded ground operations north of the Litani River, a demarcation line that Israel set up several kilometres inside Lebanese territory after the April ceasefire. North Korea has tested a mix of enhanced ballistic and cruise missiles, as well as artillery rockets with the use of AI-guided targeting. CNA's Arnold Gay has more.
14: The test yesterday marked the latest in a flurry of weapons demonstrations by Pyongyang in recent weeks. State media KCNA says the launches were overseen by leader Kim Jong-un. It added they are part of the country's efforts to modernize its military under a five-year goal for national defense development. KCNA also quoted leader Kim as saying that the new weapons are suitable for modern warfare with enhanced combat use. The launch marks North Korea's eighth ballistic missile test this year. Pyongyang has taken an increasingly hardline stance towards Seoul, saying that the South remains its most hostile enemy state. Seoul says it would maintain a, quote, full readiness posture against any potential threats. South Korea's Yonhap News Agency earlier reported that Chinese President Xi Jinping could visit North Korea as early as this week. Neither Beijing nor Pyongyang has confirmed this.
1: South Korea has unveiled plans to develop nuclear-powered submarines as it looks to counter North Korea's growing missile threat. Officials say the program would support to what they call an underwater kill chain, which is the ability to detect and track North Korean submarines before they can launch. But the word nuclear has raised questions about whether Seoul is seeking a nuclear weapon. CNA's Elizabeth Neo has more.
15: Well, the project is called Jangbogo-N. As Seoul wants to launch the first vessel in the mid-2030s, officials say it will be developed and built domestically using South Korea's own shipbuilding, nuclear and defense technologies. The key distinction is this. Nuclear-powered does not mean nuclear-armed. Nuclear-armed means carrying nuclear weapons like nuclear missiles or warheads. South Korea says it is not seeking that. Instead, it wants to use a small nuclear reactor just for propulsion. Currently, South Korea's submarines are conventionally powered, mostly diesel electric, and they can be quiet, and some can carry missiles, but they need to recharge batteries or take in air at some point, which then would make them easier to detect. A nuclear-powered submarine can stay underwater for much longer, travel farther, and move faster.
1: Philippine President Ferdinand Marcos Jr. is in Japan for a four-day state visit with security cooperation high on the agenda. He received a ceremonial welcome at Tokyo's Imperial Palace, where he had an audience with the Emperor. Mr. Marcos is the first Philippine president to visit Japan in more than a decade. He will address the Diet and hold a summit with Prime Minister Sanae Takaichi tomorrow, as both sides seek to upgrade ties to a comprehensive strategic partnership. Tokyo and Manila are also expected to sign a series of agreements covering trade, investment, maritime security, and defense cooperation. Tomohiko Taniguchi is special advisor at the Fujitsu Future Studies Center and former special advisor to the late Japanese Prime Minister Shinzo Abe. He explains why strengthening the Japan-Philippines alliance is important.
16: President Marcos is more strategically minded, if I may say, in cherishing the relationship with Japan and with the United States, aware that these three nations combined could give a strong deterrence capacity for the Philippines vis-a-vis China. Now, for Japan, it's all about Taiwan, because Taiwan is neatly sandwiched, if you look at the map, between the Philippines and Japan, two of the staunchest allies of the United States and democratically mature nations. So if the Philippines has chosen to become more like an alliance partner to Japan, it's going to be very much a welcoming sort of development for Japan. One of the significant symbolic events will be to sign the GSOMIA agreement, which is to jointly share highly sensitive military intelligence. And if you have that sort of agreement between two nations, you're now looking at an alliance taking shape between the Philippines and Japan. That's one. And more symbolic, President Marcos is going to give the highest civilian orders both to the Emperor and Empress. So that also is going to cement the already good relationship between the two nations.
1: A heat wave in India is affecting one of its most sought-after agricultural exports, the Alfonso mango. Farmers are now struggling to salvage their crops amid ever-changing weather patterns. The news desk has more on the challenges they're facing.
17: India is the world's largest mango producer. According to a research agency, the country produced around 28 million tons of the fruit in 2024 to 2025. The total crop was valued at about $2.3 billion, with a separate research group predicting that it will hit $3.4 billion by 2031. But this year's production has been hit by changing weather patterns, including excess heat in April and May. That may be driven by the so-called El Niño climate pattern, which can trigger extreme weather. It's expected to be strong this year, and is forecast to hurt crops across Asia, South America, and Africa. In India, the disruption has rippled across the supply chain, hurting businesses tied to the seasonal fruit trade.
18: 200 tons tak process karte hai paper.
17: One mango box manufacturer said his business usually uses up to 200 tons of paper annually, but production has fallen to roughly half that level this year. He said piles of unsold stocks forced the company to halt operations amid weak demand.
1: And back home, a 22-year-old man was arrested for murder last evening after police officers found a woman lying motionless at a lift lobby in a Choa Chu Kang block. The 21-year-old was pronounced dead at the scene. The man who was arrested was taken to National University Hospital. Preliminary investigations revealed that both were known to each other. The latest floral display at Gardens by the Bay promises nearly 3,000 flowers and a journey through the Ottoman world. Blue was a key colour of the Ottoman period, and over 30 varieties of hydrangeas in shades of blue and purple will set the stage for a journey through one of Turkey's most magnificent civilizations. At the heart of it all is a recreation of the iconic Topkapi Palace, once home to Ottoman royalty for nearly four centuries, and now a UNESCO World Heritage Site. The display, called Blue Beauties, is open until the 21st of June, and there's free entry for children to the Flower Dome as part of Children's Festival celebration next month. And that's the news. Headlines anytime on CNA 938 and CNA.asia. Okay, let's see. An accident has been reported. Tampines Avenue 10 towards Tampines Avenue 1. Right after Tampines Street 85, accident vehicles are on lane 3. There's also a vehicle breakdown on the AYE towards the MCE after Jurong Town Hall exit. It's going to be partly cloudy today. Temperatures hitting a high of 35 degrees.
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1: And I'm Susan Ng. Thank you so much for joining me today. Australia's modern whiskey story begins in Tasmania, where Lark Distillery helped revive distilling on the island more than three decades ago. Today, the brand is entering a new global chapter with a refreshed bottle design and three new single malts that lean into Tasmania's climate, peat, and the New World approach to flavour. Joining us is Stuart Greger, CEO and Managing Director of Lark Distillery. Stuart, thank you so much for making time to talk to us today from Australia.
20: Thanks for having me, Susan. Sounds like it's hot and muggy in Singapore today. That's unusual.
1: Very hot, very muggy. It's also hot where you are.
20: Yeah, it's not a bad day. I'm actually in Sydney today. It's a beautiful day. But we don't have all that humidity that you have up there. I was in Singapore maybe 2 weeks ago. I had a magnificent time, as a matter of fact. So
1: that's great.
20: I can't wait to get back.
1: We're always happy to welcome you back, Stuart. So let's talk about Lark. A strong origin story. The brand is also now in a new global chapter. If you had to describe Lark today, how would you do that? What sits at the heart of it?
20: Well, I think what's interesting about Lark and what makes us unique is that we are the original whiskey distillery of Australia in modern times. Australia did make some whiskey back in the early part of the 19th century, but for 150 years, from about the 1840s to the very early 1990s, craft whiskey as we know it today was outlawed. And it was a guy called Bill Lark, whose name now adorns the bottles, who actually got the law changed in Tasmania. He's actually born and bred in Sydney, but he went down to Tasmania as a quantity surveyor and became the most famous distiller in Australian history. And basically in the early 90s had the law overturned. He knew a couple of the local politicians, started making whiskey. And interestingly, Lark is 34 years old today.
1: Oh, wow.
20: And it's entirely coincidentally. And we now make, we're now in the number one sort of luxury whiskey in Australia. We are selling, we're doing some good business in Singapore. We're doing some good business in seven or eight other markets across Asia, and we make distinctively rich Tasmanian, laden with flavour whiskey. So we're very lucky, and I'm lucky. I've been in this job since January. It's a great job, and it's wonderful to be able to travel around Southeast Asia selling what I reckon are some of the best whiskies in the world.
1: So I'm lucky to be able to speak with you today, Stuart. Happy birthday to Lark. 34 years. Wow. So whiskey. It is often shaped by where it is made. And Tasmania, well, you know, you're well known for your pristine waters, and also people talk about its fresh food and produce and things like that. All of this combined, what does Tasmania give Lark that you perhaps cannot recreate anywhere else?
20: Yeah, well, I mean, I think I would just encourage anyone listening to one day make it, put on their bucket list a trip to Tasmania. As you know, it's that little island right at the bottom of Australia. It's the last stop before Antarctica, basically. So it's a pretty wild environment. It's pretty wild and woolly as a place. The very worst of the convicts who were sent to Australia, if they recommitted a crime, were then subsequently sent to Tasmania. So you can imagine the sorts of people who founded it. And it's a beautiful place. It's a place of extremes. It gets cold, it gets wet, it gets really warm. We have what has been actually proven to be the freshest and cleanest air in the world. We've got the cleanest and freshest water in the world. We have, and that's an incredible, imagine that as where you start from, to have the best water in the world and the best air in the world. And then we grow incredible barley, which goes into a lot of the local beers, because it's a reasonable, they make some pretty good beer in Tasmania, as you would imagine. We start with great barley. We have great talent down there. If you've been to Tasmania, you'll know we have incredible oysters, beautiful wine, great food, abalone. it is a extraordinary environment for making delicious things. And so that's where we start. And then we have to make sure we don't stuff it up during the making process. And God has given us so many natural advantages. It's up to us to make sure we make the most of it. And
1: yeah,
20: it was a beautiful old barrels and all manner of.
1: Yeah, I was about to say that. I mean, you have everything going for you, Stuart, you know? And you talk about Tasmania as a little island. You guys are almost 100 times bigger than Singapore, if I remember correctly.
20: But we would have less than 5% of your population. I think we've probably got about 500,000. You've got maybe 8 million.
1: Yeah, five to 6 million. Lark is positioned Lark is positioned as a New World whiskey. How does that freedom shape the whole process from peat all the way to bottling?
20: Yeah, well, so the thing we've got going for us is because we're in such a far-flung place. We don't have a lot of the rules and regulations that administer making whiskey, for instance, in Scotland or Ireland or in the United States, where you have certain rules how you can make bourbon. And in Tasmania, we're free to do what we want. The way we want to season our casks, we can do as we please. We get these incredible old Australian fortified wine casks, because a lot of people don't know that Australia made an incredible amount of what we would call port and sherry and musket and Tokay over the last 150 years. And we use a lot of those casks to mature our whiskies. And we can do as we please with those casks. We can season them with different flavours. We're not bound by it. We have to be 2 years minimum in the cask, but we find our whiskies tend to mature a little quicker than they would in Scotland, as an example. So we can tend to release our whiskies maybe 6 to 10 years old rather than 12 to 15 years old. And we also extract a lot of flavour because we have a really big range of temperatures during the day and across the year. We get really, really hot days, well into the 30s, occasionally into the 40s, and we get really cold nights. So there's a big temperature range. So what happens is a lot of the whiskey goes in and out of the staves of the barrel and gets lots and lots of flavour much quicker than it does in other parts of the world. So we really do have a lot of advantages.
1: Lark is going through a global refresh, and you have a brand new bottle design, which is a big part of this refresh. I mean, I'm looking at pictures of the box, and I would imagine after the drink, people will keep the box. I mean, the bird that's on the box is absolutely beautiful, and I would imagine that the entire design and, of course, the move from growing the bottle size from 500 to 700 ml. So let's talk about that, the design. What do you want it to say about Lark?
20: Well, it needs to be distinctive. It needs to be confident. We definitely needed to go from 500 ml, which is a, we were running out of whiskey, so we thought, oh, we'll put it into smaller bottles to give people more of a chance to buy it. But in a global, if you're trying to sell whiskey at Changi or in a bar in Singapore or indeed anywhere in the United States or the UK or anywhere else, you really need to be in the global standard, which is a 700ml bottle.
1: Yeah.
20: And we wanted to make our whiskeys really distinct. The beautiful advantage of the good news about Bill Lark is he shares his name with a magnificent local Australian bird called Skylark.
1: Yes.
20: And so the good thing his name wasn't Smith or Brown or something like that. So we've been able to put the Lark. The Lark bird has always been on our label.
1: Mm.
20: We've got a beautiful little blue at the bottom of the bottle, which actually there's an incredible phenomenon that happens in Tasmania where the water goes a bright, iridescent, bioluminescent blue in half a dozen times over the year. And that's what we've got in the bottom of our bottle. So it's really just whiskey packaging. You've got to remember, whiskey, and I mean, Singaporeans who drink whiskey know this, whiskey is a hugely competitive market.
1: Yeah.
20: There are, you go into a bar, in a good bar in Singapore, there might be 100 different whiskey brands. It could be 200. And we have to stand out on the shelf, and we also have to be able to explain who we are to that bartender or that bar owner or that consumer. So we need to start with our packaging to tell them we're distinctive. We don't look like we're Scottish. We don't look like we're American. We look like we're a bit this sort of roguish Australian brand, and that's what we're trying to be.
1: Yeah, I mean, the blue tint at the base of the bottle suddenly adds some light into the bottle. Do you know what I'm saying? It gives it that little light, especially when you hold it over a bulb. I would imagine it would look totally different. Stuart, you guys had a tasting in Singapore recently. It was led by Randall, Lark's regional brand ambassador for Asia. And during the tasting, I understand that guests were asked to touch the Fire Trail whiskey before tasting it. What does that kind of experience reflect the Lark way?
20: Oh, look, our whiskey are really quite viscous. They're quite textural.
1: Mm.
20: And you can, and the reason that Randall does that, and Randall's a bit of a legend, by the way, Randall Tan, and quite a famous actor in his youth, we found out. In Singapore, but it allows you just to feel the texture of these whiskies. A lot of whiskies just feel basically like water, and ours feel like they've got a real viscosity, a real sort of depth and breadth to them. And you can actually get that from feeling the whiskies themselves, and that's why we do that. And it also gives you a beautiful aroma on your fingers. And it's what we try to do is get all the senses going. When you're tasting Lark, you know, we want it to look beautiful, we want it to feel beautiful, we want it to taste beautiful. So for us, it's really important to give all the senses a chance to experience what we're doing. I mean, it was the first time we used one of our whiskies just on the top of a fresh Tasmanian oyster. And we're now doing that in restaurants now right up and down the eastern seaboard of Australia, where you have a freshly shucked oyster and you have a little, only just a 5 or 10 mil pour of whiskey, Tasmanian whiskey, what Lark whiskey on top of it. Absolutely delicious. Taste sensation.
1: So this is what you did at a recent tasting as well. You poured Devil's Storm whiskey over the raw oyster. How did you guys think about this pairing in the first place? I mean, you would eat it separately. I kind of get that. But to pour it over, what does it do to the oyster and to the whiskey?
20: Well, just make them both better because, I mean, everything's improved with the addition of an oyster and everything's definitely improved with the addition of whiskey. So we've 1 + 1 equaling about 7, I think.
1: Mm.
20: So for us, it just adds, because often when you're served an oyster, you'll have some kind of dressing with it. You know, that might be a vinegar-based dressing or might have shallots or garlic or red wine or something like that. And we just found that a little bit of whiskey, particularly a slightly smoky whiskey, which the Devil's Storm is, with a little bit of that peat. It's not like Lafroy or Lagavulin or one of those, or Ardberg, one of those Scottish whiskies, but it's a beautiful, soft, delicate peat smoke. And it just brings out that lovely umami, that lovely sort of creamy saltiness of the oyster. And it makes them both better. It makes the whiskey better and the oyster better. And how's that for a combination? Oh. I mean, it honestly, I think it was Randall who might have even come up with it. I think he saw it either in Tasmania or in Singapore, and it's changing my life.
1: Okay, this is suddenly...
20: I had about 15 of them the other night.
1: Certainly something to think about, because sometimes the most unusual pairing is the most successful one. And if it comes about by chance, that's even better. I do want to talk about your other whiskey that you actually showcase, which is the single malt Ruby Abyss. Okay, so, I mean, this is at the top of this new range, isn't it? What were you trying to capture with this particular whiskey, and how does it push the idea of Tasmanian luxury single malt?
20: Yeah, it's a particularly unique whiskey. So this whiskey, you know, Chris, who is our master distiller and has been with us 19 years, says this is the sort of apex whiskey that he's been trying to make for the best part of two decades, which is this luxurious, rich, warm, long, complex whiskey that has been matured exclusively in the oldest fortified wine barrels in Australia.
1: Wow.
20: Some of which date back to the 1870s and 1880s. So you're talking about barrels that have had over a century of fortified wine in them. So what you get is this really viscous, this is one where if you felt it in your fingers, you would feel, it's not like honey, but it's definitely got a creamy thickness about it that you would go, wow, that is distinctively different to any whiskey I've had before. And Chris has made a very decadent whiskey. It's got those flavors of toffee and chocolate and caramel and all these beautiful layered dark fruit flavors. And I think it really is, it's the perfect whiskey to savour at the end of a night.
1: Oh.
20: Some of our other whiskies are a bit more whiskies to have at Bay's cocktail bar when you're getting a bit on it, you know?
1: Yeah.
20: And the others, the Ruby Abyss is the late night thoughtful whiskey.
1: Wow. Okay. I can just imagine the depth. And of course, that red box helps a lot, I think. it's a wonderful color to have, you know. Yeah, the Ruby Abyss. Stuart, Lark is expanding a lot more actively into Asia now, including into Singapore. What are you noticing about whiskey drinkers in this region?
20: Well, I notice they drink a lot of scotch. So we have to... We have to get them thinking not just about Scottish whiskies. I mean, there are so many great brands. I see a lot of Balvenie. I see a lot of Macallan. I see Glenfiddich. What we're trying to do is give them a sense that there's another type of whiskey, another style of whiskey, just as I think they've embraced Australian wine after drinking potentially French and Italian wine. I think we can get them to start looking at Australian whiskey a little bit differently. And they are naturally quite inquisitive drinkers. The Singaporeans love flavour, and that's one thing we've got going for us. They're always happy to try something that's got a new flavour profile. And I think Lark offers that to the interested whiskey consumer. I mean, I think, you know, we're not very big. In a global sense, we're tiny, tiny, tiny. We're a real discovery whiskey brand, but if you're already interested and you're going along to one of the better bars in Sing, or even if you're going into one of the big stores in town, or indeed hopefully very soon at Changi, and you want something that takes you a little bit out of your comfort zone, that takes you a little bit out of what you normally drink, oh, maybe I always drink Balvenie or I always drink Macallan, that's when I think you should give Lark a go, and I think it will find a little place in your repertoire of whiskies. And that's where we're not inexpensive, so we know we're probably not going to be everyone's everyday whiskey. But when you want something a little different, when you want to experiment a little bit, when you want some flavours with some oysters or some end-of-the-night experiences, that's when we think Lark will come into its own.
1: Well, it's one of those, I guess, if you had a special event, special day planned, perhaps something like this, a single malt at the depth that you're talking about, especially with the Ruby Abyss, might be something you would want to put on your list of whiskies to drink. Stuart, I do want to thank you very much for making time, especially, you know, making the time to talk to us from Sydney. And thank you so much for this conversation. I really do appreciate it.
20: Oh, Susan, thanks so much for having me, and I can't wait to be back in Singapore.
1: Thank you, and we welcome you back anytime. Stuart Greger is CEO and Managing Director of Lark Distillery. To find out more about them and also their new single malt range, you can visit their website, larkdistillery.com.
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1: The time is now 1:30. Thank you for staying with us here on CNA 938's Rewind. Iran has warned it has the right to retaliate after U.S. strikes targeted Iranian missile sites and mine-laying boats. It accused Washington of acting in bad faith, calling the strikes a gross violation of the ceasefire. Iranian state media reported overnight blasts near the southern port city of Bandar Abbas, which lies along the Strait of Hormuz. The U.S. says it hit several Iranian targets in what it called self-defense strikes. Iran's Revolutionary Guards Corps claims its forces downed a U.S. drone entering its airspace and fired at an F-35 fighter jet. Amid the heightened tensions, Iran's Supreme Leader Ayatollah Mujtaba Khamenei said in a statement to mark the start of the Eid al-Adha holiday that Washington was losing its influence in the Middle East. He warned countries in the region to stop hosting bases from which the U.S. could launch attacks. Philippine President Ferdinand Marcos Jr. is in Japan for a four-day state visit, with security cooperation high on the agenda. He received a ceremonial welcome at Tokyo's Imperial Palace, where he had an audience with the Emperor. Mr. Marcos is the first Philippine president to visit Japan in more than a decade. He will address the Diet and hold a summit with Prime Minister Sanae Takaichi tomorrow, as both sides seek to upgrade ties to a comprehensive strategic partnership. Tokyo and Manila are also expected to sign a series of agreements covering trade, investment, maritime security and defense cooperation. A U.S. federal court has blocked a Republican-backed congressional map in Alabama ahead of this year's midterm elections. Judges ruled that the map was intentionally drawn to discriminate on the basis of race. The news desk has more in this report, featuring Reuters correspondent Joseph Axe.
23: A panel of three U.S. judges blocked Alabama from using an electoral map that would eliminate one of the state's two majority black U.S. House districts. The ruling from the judges, which included two appointed by President Donald Trump, is a setback for Republican efforts to retain control of the chamber in November's midterm elections. Black voters typically support Democratic candidates, and Trump's Republicans are defending a narrow House majority. The ruling on Tuesday follows a Supreme Court decision last month dealing with electoral maps that severely weakened the Voting Rights Act, a 1965 law intended to prevent discrimination in voting.
2: It used to be the case that if you could show that it had a discriminatory impact on Black voters, that was good enough. The Supreme Court has now said, no, you've got to show that lawmakers actually intentionally and purposefully were discriminating against Black voters when they drew the map. It's a very high bar. And what this panel is basically saying is that in Alabama, the plaintiffs who sued here have met that bar, that they have produced enough evidence to convince this court that, yes, in fact, legislators did know and intentionally intended for this map to harm Black voters specifically.
23: The state is expected to appeal the ruling to the Supreme Court. Republican Alabama Governor Kay Ivey previously postponed to August the party primary elections for four U.S. House districts that were redrawn as part of the disputed map.
2: The Supreme Court could decide to go back to the map Alabama

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2: Some in serious condition. Multiple emergency services are continuing to work at the site of the incident. Mike Gorsuch is Longview Fire Department's battalion chief.
3: Multiple agencies from across the region responded immediately and continue to operate on scene. The incident is stable, but is in recovery phase. Recovery efforts remain underway at the facility. Hazardous materials, personnel, and fire crews continue working closely with facility staff to secure the area and to support the ongoing operations.
2: The cause of the implosion at Nippon Dynaware, a subsidiary of Japan's Nippon Paper Group, has not been confirmed, but officials have reassured that the general public is not under immediate threat. Authorities say the tank was holding 3.4 million litres of white liquor, a chemical brew that is used to break down wood to make paper for packaging. The firm has been fined for three separate health and safety violations since 2021. And with the time at 1:36, we head off now to some Asia business here on CNA 938. Samsung Electronics unionized workers have voted to approve a tentative wage deal that is set to deliver them massive AI-linked bonuses, while crucially averting a major strike that threatened to rattle global chip supplies. The agreement with the South Korean tech giant came after a bitter five-month dispute over performance bonuses. Under the agreement, Samsung will implement a new 10-year special performance bonus system for its semiconductor division, alongside an average 6.2% wage hike. Samsung's shares have reacted by building on earlier gains, with the stock up more than 6% today. South Korea's KOSPI has surged after that Samsung labor deal, rising over 3%. Chip stocks are also pushing up Nikkei's 225, which earlier hit a new record of over 66,000. Greater China markets are headed lower, though. The Shanghai Composite has fallen 1.1%. Hong Kong's Hang Seng is down by a similar margin. Australia's ASX 200, meanwhile, has inched up 0.4%. Markets in Singapore are closed for a public holiday. Singapore has set a long-term target of increasing manufacturing output by 50% with strategic thrusts in place. A major pillar for advanced manufacturing is the Research, Innovation and Enterprise 2025 plan. Of the $37 billion being invested into the plan, $3 billion will go towards the semiconductor industry, which powers the AI hardware and infrastructure. Kun Goh is the head of Asia research at ANZ. He says high AI-related demand is unlikely to wane in the short term.
4: We are not in a bubble situation just yet. The strength of the AI investment is underpinned by strong demand for all things AI-related. You only have to see around us. The use case of AI is picking up. Businesses are increasingly starting to incorporate that into their processes. So I think we are still in the early stages of this AI-related investment boom.
2: Investments continue to pour in, such as U.S. tech firm Micron, pumping in more than $30 billion over 10 years for a new advanced facility in Singapore. But experts are warning of overinvestment, which could lead to spillover effects, such as the oversaturation of memory chips and data centers. Professor Anthony Tung is from NUS's Department of Computer Science.
5: If you are putting in money, hoping for a miracle to come out from it, then it's not possible, right? A lot of people also have no idea of how much to deploy, how much money to spend to deploy AI. The bubble will come if you put in a lot of resources, but there's no productivity, real concrete productivity coming out of it.
2: Oil prices continue to hover around the $100 a barrel mark amid a lack of clarity on the progress of negotiations to end the Iran war and reopen the Strait of Hormuz. Garrett Lim is partner and chief marketing officer at MOIQ Capital. He told CNA 938

0: that consumer and traders should brace for higher prices becoming the new normal.
1: Yeah, I think we talked a lot about it. It was always so stable. I was looking at my notes from, sort of a year ago. It's always kind of, we talk about oil. There's nothing to talk about. It's always sort of $60 to $70, which is, we didn't realize what a luxury that was, really. But yeah, you're right. I mean, oil now, if we can sort of stay around $100 for a foreseeable future, I think the market is probably going to start to feel that's quite good. So yes, I think you're right. The normalization of $100 Brent is probably going to be quite normal, which obviously will mean that we will see, derivatives of that, in terms of domestic, fuel pump prices as well as jet fuel prices, obviously having to go up. So we're talking about 20-30% increase, right, from pre-war. So that will be building in. And, the thing about economic indicators, especially inflation, is that, they are year-on-year numbers. So, you are going to see that base actually move up. So, yes, we are going to see a bit of a shock, 15-20% up. But I think over time, we will see that number actually stabilizing. So, but you're right. You can't underestimate the base has gone up quite a lot. Yeah. And, I think we all feel it here, right? Every single day, from pumping gases to, another statement from Grab saying that, the fuel surcharge is not going to go away. So everywhere it's talking about fuel surcharges from, even restaurants talking about cooking oil, cooking gas prices going up as well. So it's something which we have to live with, unfortunately.
0: And that's business news as it breaks on CNA.Asia. It is 1:41. Just a quick look at traffic at this time. Some roadworks on the PIE towards Changi after ECP Airport direction. This is on lane 2. And also an accident, Tampines Avenue 10, heading into Tampines Avenue 1, right after Tampines Street 85. Please avoid lane 3.
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0: And I'm Susan Ng. Thank you so much for joining us today. One in three people suffer from joint and muscle problems, with musculoskeletal conditions being the biggest contributor to disability-adjusted life years. Okay, so what is this all about? Why do we need to take care of this particular health issue? Sometimes we forget what paradigm shift needs to take place before a silent epidemic hits us here. Or has it already hit us? To give us his perspective on this often neglected area of care is Assistant Professor Brian Tan, Co-Chairman, Musculoskeletal or MSK Integrated Care Workgroup at NHG Health. They look at increasing access to the group's MSK care in Central and North Region. Professor Tan is also Consultant Surgeon Scientist for Orthopedics at Woodlands Hospital. Professor Tan, thank you very much for joining us today.
3: Thank you very much, Susan. Wonderful and a pleasure to be here.
0: Oh, wonderful to meet you too. As I said to you earlier, I woke up with a backache and I said, okay, I'm talking to Professor Tan this morning.
3: And you wouldn't imagine how many times I hear that from so many of my friends and family, actually.
0: Yeah. Is this very common nowadays, though?
3: Lower back pain specifically is the number one cause. A number one cause of disability in the whole wide world. And this is backed by evidence. But in general, musculoskeletal diseases, as you mentioned, joint pains, aches and pains, falls, fractures, one of the most common causes of disability that we see.
0: Wow. Okay. So when we're talking about this particular condition, the parts of the body you had mentioned, lower back, what other parts are?
3: So the common places we see, knee pain, back pain, shoulder pain, neck pain.
0: Oh, I need an overhaul. Oh my goodness, I've got pain everywhere now.
3: Yeah. So but really that's the thing. You start to manifest these pains and aches and pains. Yeah. And people think, oh, it's just part of aging, right? It's just part of getting old, wear and tear. You're just getting old. And this is kind of the sort of misconception that people have. And what we really are trying to advocate from a paradigm shift perspective is we don't have to wait till these aches and pains come. We don't have to wait till you need to see an orthopedic surgeon or physiotherapist to get something done. But things really can be done from a very early age to set the right habits, the right lifestyle changes to avoid these things from happening.
0: Right. When I said to you that I woke up with a pain in my lower back, so I sit here for hours on end, particularly on the weekend, as you know.
3: Yeah.
0: And then, I wake up in the mornings after that, like yesterday. I went for a massage after because I was feeling really achy everywhere. And this morning, I'm like, oh my goodness, I cannot move this morning. It's even more painful. The thing is, I know we need to take care of ourselves from young, but for adults who lead, number one, quite a sedentary lifestyle, or they have work where it needs them to sit or stand or be in a particular position for a long time. How do we then help ourselves not to have this chronic pain all the time?
3: That's a really a great question, Susan, because, you know, all the physical activity that you do as a kid really kind of, and as an older adult, really, you know, tailors off as you go into the workplace, and you have demands on your time, family, work, all that really comes into foray. And really trying to incorporate that sort of physical activity into your daily routine. For example, like you said, sitting for 3 hours on end is really something that's going to, you know, predispose you to having a whole bunch of back pain and other sort of aches and pains. So working with, you know, our workplace partners to try and help us be more active in the workplace, I think that's something that we need to do on an individual basis, but even on a broader society.
0: Right, so we do need to move a little.
3: Movement is medicine. That is the key. Movement is medicine.
0: Oh, okay. All right. I get that now. But, you know, by the time sometimes when we get these symptoms or these conditions, so to speak, and when people come to see you, what stage of life are they already? Are they mostly older?
3: Definitely. So by the time these start to manifest, they are often in their 40s, 50s and 60s. All right. And so they come. But really, the point is that many of them, these things could have been prevented to a certain extent from changes that you made when you were 20, 30 and 40s. But oftentimes these only manifest. So by the time you want to make these changes, you are already, you know, quite fairly down the rabbit hole. Yeah. And trying to pull yourself out of it really becomes a difficult challenge.
0: But it's not impossible.
3: It's not impossible, it's just a lot harder. And so what we really try to advocate is if we could make the changes early, 20, 30, 40s, make those right lifestyle changes, not have people sit for 3 hours or 4 hours on end and get them being more active, that would really have a lot of downstream effects for our entire population.
0: Right, because our fingers are a lot more active nowadays.
3: Yes, absolutely. That is the most work joint, I feel, your thumb, as you scroll through, you know, your phone.
0: And then you got a different set of pain now.
3: Exactly, your thumb pain, that's
0: correct.
3: Right.
0: Correct. Yeah. Okay, so when you have all of these conditions, I mean, let's just take lower back, because that seems to be most common.
3: Yes.
0: The other pain is the pain in the neck.
3: Yes.
0: I mean, literally people are walking around with pain in the neck, right? So when you have these conditions, when they manifest, how will they affect our overall health?
3: Well, it affects us in many different ways. One is, of course, the pain and the ache that you have that really makes you, you know, feel like, you know, you're just very depressed. You know, it affects your mental health. It affects your ability to socialize. Okay. It affects your ability to, you know, be a productive member of society. So it's really just beyond the aches and pains, but that ramification across entire, you know, different facets of life, the way you interact with others, the way you deal with your mental health, that's really a wide-standing ramifications.
0: Okay, because from what I'm hearing you say is if I don't take care of, for example, my lower back pain, it causes me to maybe not move as nimbly as I want to or that I should, then it cuts me off from friends and family. I can't go out to meet
3: them. And when you meet them, you're grumpy. You're grumpy because you're having this terrible back pain, and so you don't really want to speak to people.
0: Right. Yeah. Affects your mental health too.
3: Exactly. So it's really far reaching, and so that's kind of one of the other big misconceptions you want to change. It's not just about, okay, I have back pain, I take a painkiller, I see a therapist, I get the pain sorted and I move on. That's really a kind of a quick fix kind of method. And really what we're trying to advocate is broad lifestyle long-term changes.
0: Okay, let's talk about that then. The way we view this condition, right? It's got a very long name, a musculoskeletal condition.
3: Yeah.
0: How do we view this at this point? Are we like saying, okay, it comes with age, as you said right at the beginning, right?
3: Yeah. So musculoskeletal, that's a mouthful, right? Everybody doesn't like that term. Let's put it simply, strong bones, strong muscles, strong joints. That's really what we're trying to advocate. Something simple that everybody can understand. That's what we want to go for. Strong bones, strong muscles, strong joints. And in order for us to do that, we need to be active. The body needs to move. It is an engine that works in synchrony to allow you to go to the places you want to go to and do the things you want to do. Mm. And so in order to do that, you need to keep putting it in the right sort of training to make sure that your muscles are growing well, your joints are well lubricated, your bones are strong, getting the right sort of nutrition. These are kind of the lifestyle sort of habits that you need to inculcate from young.
0: Especially when we have longer lifespans now.
3: Yes, exactly. The whole debate nowadays, we talk about in the news, lifespan versus health span.
0: Yeah.
3: You know, we talk about how we're living longer, but actually we're spending most of their years or many of their years living in poor health, in chronic pain, in disability. So how do we cross that? And we think that musculoskeletal health or strong bones, strong muscles, strong joints is really a really key part to trying to help increase their lifespan and quality of life, particularly for our elderly.
0: No, exactly. So quality of life is a term we hear over and over again. A lot of the time we're thinking of illnesses, major illnesses. Maybe we don't think so much about, you know, strong bones, strong muscles and all of those things, but we should. Now, you said, so two things I want to talk about. One, you said we must start thinking about working on these issues early on in life. And then you mentioned something very important. When we're younger, we're moving around quite a lot.
3: Yes.
0: And then we go to work and then...
3: Yes, yes.
0: Same for you, right?
3: No, exactly. So for me, right, when I was in school, I was playing all sorts of sports. I was being very active. The moment I started my housemanship on my first year of medical school, my physical activity level just dropped to all... Because I was working all the time. And then after I got married, kids, you know, just so pressures of life, they are there.
0: Okay.
3: And really, it's really only when things start to go wrong that you try to reverse them back. So it's those changes that you want to make from young, exactly what you were saying.
0: Okay. The other thing that's important for me is muscle loss.
3: Yes.
0: My son nags me about this all the time, right? So at my age, he keeps on saying, you know, Mom, you got to eat more protein, you got to move, you got to go to the gym, you got to do this. And look at him, I'm like, thank goodness he doesn't live in Singapore, right? I'll be hearing this every day.
3: Yeah.
0: But he's right.
3: Yes.
0: And I know of many seniors who are now picking themselves up and actually being more active.
3: Yes.
0: It's not too late to think about muscle mass
3: Absolutely not. So really, one of the big things that also happening, sarcopenia. I think you must have heard that term. They're talking about muscle loss and how that affects your whole body. Mm. So muscle is like, you know, a typical what you imagine. In order for a muscle to grow, you need to train. And what is sort of the health messaging that we've had in society, say in the National Step Challenge, just walk. But what we're saying here is perhaps that may not be enough. Walking is good, but doing some sort of resistance training, impact-based training to try and get your muscles to grow. And with the right nutrition, you know, all the time we talk about low salt, low sugar, low fat. But actually now thinking about having high protein or the right sort of protein, again, something a little bit of a shift in terms of our health messaging.
0: Mm.
3: Just last night, I was just saying, I saw a video with our minister doing pull-ups with an 80-year-old lady, 80-year-old grandma.
0: Wow.
3: And so, you know, these are the kind of stories that inspire you to say you're never too old.
0: Yeah.
3: You can always do it.
0: Yeah, I mean, you start slow, that's the thing, because you don't want to injure yourself.
3: Yes.
0: And you go back to square one. Yes. It's
3: a little bit. So what you want to do is you don't want to just jump straight into high rocks, right? But what you want to do, right, because everybody wants to go high rocks. But what you want to do is for your right age, right functional level, there are the right sort of exercises you can do. But, you know, the message is get started. It's never too late.
0: Yeah, I think that's the key. It's never too late. Mindset shifts need to take place, though, before everything you've talked about can happen. What are those shifts that we need to think about?
3: Well, the first thing is that it's not an inevitable part of aging. Aches and pains and joint wearing out, these are not.
0: Okay.
3: We have to distinguish between what is sort of the biological gradual deterioration as you age. Now, that is inevitable, right? Mm-hmm. As you age, that will happen.
0: Yeah.
3: But there is also the flip side of the coin where this disease element comes in, where the pain, the dysfunction and all that comes in.
0: Okay.
3: And so there are risk factors, like we mentioned, about what drives you towards that disease site as compared to, say, a regular aging, gradual deterioration. Mm. And these things, like we said, physical activity, nutrition, ergonomics, how you spend your time. These are things that are really, really important to stop pushing you towards the sort of disease side of the spectrum and keep you on the healthy aging part of the site.
0: Right. I had also a conversation yesterday with someone about keeping pets.
3: Oh, okay.
0: And I said, sometimes for older people, that's not a bad idea if the person, I mean, is fully functional and is able to take care of himself or herself, is fully mobile and all of that. Having a pet may not be a bad idea because you have to get out of bed to tend to the pet, maybe take it for a walk around the block or your estate or whatever, feed the dog or the cat, and it gets that person out of bed. Because a lot of time when you're alone, there's no need to get out of bed.
3: Yes, exactly. So a pet, it becomes something of like an activity to help bring someone to physical. And beyond just physical activity, is actually, potentially encouraging social and interaction. Doing it together, maybe everybody brings their dogs or cats for a walk. And that really encourages everybody to be more active.
0: Yeah. So with aging, I know that we have things that do happen. Arthritis is one. My mother had arthritis. And then you will get all the pains and all the other things that you talked about earlier. But this will set in. And here's the thing. I often hear, oh, your mother has arthritis. Sure, you will have arthritis. So maybe they're not wrong, right? I'm feeling some pains that she had felt before. How much of this is genetic?
3: So we can't run away from our genetics. We are made out of our genes. There is a significant proportion of sort of your risk that is genetically driven. Mm. But there's a significant proportion of it that is non-genetically driven. And that's the part that we can take charge of, right? So we don't want to say, oh, just because somebody had is predisposed to a certain condition, I give up and I say, okay, that's it. I'm going down that path anyway.
0: No, that's
3: but
0: me.
3: Rather we say, there's a significant proportion that I can be in charge of. Yeah. I can do something about it. Let's do something about it.
0: That's the hard part.
3: Yes, exactly. That's the hard part. Yeah. Because everybody says, the thing about, you know, in Singapore in general, or musculoskeletal health in general, is that everybody wants, the most common question I have is there a pill I can take? Is there an injection I can do? Is there a specific foods that I have to eat? Right? Because there is a certain amount of hard work that's required to getting your body in shape, right? And it's not talking about, you know, going for, you know, Mr. World, you know, being a, you know, bodybuilding exercise.
0: or high rocks.
3: That's not what we want. What we are saying is that there is a certain amount of sort of exercise and kind of nutritional advice that you want to give. Everybody can do at all levels, right? You don't have to be high rocks. You don't have to be a national SEA Games athlete.
0: Yeah.
3: Everybody can be doing it.
0: Right. And if some of these do set in, things like arthritis, for example, I'm sure you get a lot of patients with some of these issues, back pain and all that. Are there physical modifications we can make at home to make it easier? For example, if your bed's really high off the ground and you have a very senior person at home who may have one of these or more conditions, can we modify our surroundings physically to help?
3: Absolutely. So that's where really, you know, people like the occupational therapists and all that, they come in and study the ergonomics or how can we make an environment a little bit better, more conducive for someone to be more active. But at the same time, I also kind of want to caution in that we always have this debate, making things too easy.
0: Okay.
3: Because if you make something too easy, and nowadays everything's too easy, everything's delivered to your home.
0: Yes.
3: Everything, your food is delivered to your home, your groceries are delivered to your home. You don't really have a need to go out and do something. So, you know, it's a little bit of a balance, right?
0: I get it. Yeah, then it doesn't kind of force you to go out and do stuff.
3: Yeah, you don't want to make things too difficult that it totally turns people off from doing something.
0: Right.
3: But neither do you want to kind of like make it too easy. So it's a bit of a balance.
0: It is a balance. And it's a difficult thing to manage, I think, because as you say, your days, the hours in your day, still 24, but they seem shorter now.
3: Very short nowadays.
0: Right? Yeah,
3: very,
0: depending
3: very
0: on the stage of your life, right?
3: Yeah.
0: And if you're older, you may have the same 24, but they seem really long because you don't have activity going on.
3: Yes.
0: And not having activity leads to more non-activity.
3: Yes.
0: Right? I found that. I used to laugh at my parents who used to go out and walk and run and dance and everything all the time, but I'm not doing any of that. So I think we need to think. So end our conversation with us, Professor Tan, about what we can do. I mean, what is the ideal ecosystem, you know, in order to support positive changes to what we're talking about?
3: So really, I think the main message I have is it doesn't start with healthcare. And I would say that, you know, someone like myself, perhaps is in fact the wrong person to be talking about this, because changes start across the whole of society. From the time how education systems are working, how do we encourage our workplaces, how do we encourage our seniors, the entire system has to change to encourage physical activity as part of life. Movement is medicine. Movement is life.
0: I like that. Movement is medicine, movement is life. And so I guess we just got to get up and get moving.
3: Yes, that's right.
0: Never too late. And if, you know, your kids want to go out to play, encourage them to do that.
3: Play with them. Play with them. Try
0: I'm
3: to catch
0: too old
3: them.
0: To do that, but yeah, play with them. I think that's the key, isn't it? To just keep moving.
3: Yes.
0: Because once you stop moving, you just don't want to move anymore because it's too hard.
3: Yes.
0: It's way too hard. Okay. Very interesting conversation with Assistant Professor Brian Tan, Co-Chairman, Musculoskeletal Integrated Care Work Group at NHG Health. And they look at increasing access to the group's MSK care in central and northern regions of Singapore. Professor Tan is also consultant surgeon scientist for orthopedics at the Woodlands Hospital. For the Wellness Hour, I'm Susan Ng on CNA 938. Professor Tan, thank you very much for your time.
3: Thanks, Susan. And thank you for having me.
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7: Salamat Hari Raya Haji to all our Muslim friends who are celebrating. Here's a question for everybody. Did you play snakes and ladders as a child? How about playing a giant blown-up version of it at the Esplanade? And this is an interactive play with actor Dwayne Tan as you roll the dice for him. Sounds like fun. Dwayne's going to tell us more. All that and more, only on Made in SG with me, Melanie Olivero, on CNA 938. But first, the news. It's time for the news with me, Melanie Olivero, on CNA 938. Good afternoon. We begin with Tehran, how it has warned that it has the right to retaliate after US strikes overnight targeted Iranian missile sites and mine-laying boats near the southern port city of Bandar Abbas. It said the strikes were a gross violation of the ceasefire, but the US called them self-defense strikes. So let's get more from Hairianto Diman.
8: Amid the heightened tensions, Iran's supreme leader Ayatollah Mujtaba Khamenei said Washington was losing its influence in the Middle East. He warned countries in the region to stop hosting bases from which the US could launch attacks. Despite the strikes, US Secretary of State Marco Rubio says a deal to end the war remains within reach. According to Iranian media reports, Tehran's negotiators are in Qatar seeking the release of billions of dollars of frozen assets, with half to be made available once an initial memorandum of understanding is signed. Both sides have downplayed any imminent agreement, arguing time is needed to iron out remaining differences.
7: Prime Minister Benjamin Netanyahu says Israel's military is deepening its operations in Lebanon, potentially complicating efforts for Iran and the US to reach a peace deal. He says the IDF is taking control of strategic areas with large forces on the ground in southern Lebanon. It has struck several towns and villages, including the city of Nabatieh, where Hezbollah says its fighters confront Israeli troops trying to advance. The offensive comes a day after Israel said it was still at war with Hezbollah and intensifying operations against the militant group. It has expanded ground operations north of the Litani River, a demarcation line that Israel set up several kilometers inside Lebanese territory after the April ceasefire. North Korea has tested a mix of enhanced ballistic and cruise missiles, as well as artillery rockets, with the use of AI-guided targeting. So let's get more from CNA's Arnold Gay.
9: The test yesterday marked the latest in a flurry of weapons demonstrations by Pyongyang in recent weeks. State media KCNA says the launches were overseen by leader Kim Jong-un. It added they are part of the country's efforts to modernize its military under a five-year goal for national defense development. KCNA also quoted leader Kim as saying that the new weapons are suitable for modern warfare with enhanced combat use. The launch marks North Korea's eighth ballistic missile test this year. Pyongyang has taken an increasingly hardline stance towards Seoul, saying that the South remains its most hostile enemy state. Seoul says it would maintain a, quote, full readiness posture against any potential threats. South Korea's Yonhap News Agency earlier reported that Chinese President Xi Jinping could visit North Korea as early as this week. Neither Beijing nor Pyongyang has confirmed this.
7: Well, South Korea has unveiled plans to develop nuclear-powered submarines as it looks to counter North Korea's growing missile threat. Officials say the program would support what they call an underwater kill chain, which is the ability to detect and track North Korean submarines before they can launch. But the word nuclear has raised questions about whether Seoul is seeking a nuclear weapon. Let's get more from CNA's Elizabeth Neo.
6: Well, the project is called Jangbogo, and Seoul wants to launch the first vessel in the mid-2030s. Officials say it will be developed and built domestically using South Korea's own shipbuilding, nuclear and defense technologies. The key distinction is this. Nuclear-powered does not mean nuclear-armed. Nuclear-armed means carrying nuclear weapons like nuclear missiles or warheads. South Korea says it is not seeking that. Instead, it wants to use a small nuclear reactor just for propulsion. Currently, South Korea's submarines are conventionally powered, mostly diesel-electric, and they can be quiet, and some can carry missiles, but they need to recharge batteries or take in air at some point, which then would make them easier to detect. A nuclear-powered submarine can stay underwater for much longer, travel farther, and move faster.
7: Philippine President Ferdinand Marcos Jr. is in Japan for a four-day state visit with security cooperation high on the agenda. He received a ceremonial welcome at Tokyo's Imperial Palace, where he had an audience with the emperor. Mr. Marcos is the first Philippine president to visit Japan in more than a decade. He will address the Diet and hold a summit with Prime Minister Sanae Takaichi tomorrow, as both sides seek to upgrade ties to a comprehensive strategic partnership. Tokyo and Manila are also expected to sign a series of agreements covering trade, investment, maritime security, and defense cooperation. Tomohiko Taniguchi is special advisor to the Fujitsu Future Study Center and former special advisor to the late Japanese Prime Minister Shinzo Abe. He explains why strengthening the Japan-Philippines alliance is important.
10: President Marcos is more strategically minded, if I may say, in cherishing the relationship with Japan and with the United States, aware that these three nations combined could give a strong deterrence capacity for the Philippines vis-a-vis China. Now, for Japan, it's all about Taiwan, because Taiwan is neatly sandwiched, if you look at the map, between the Philippines and Japan, two of the staunchest allies of the United States and democratically mature nations. So if the Philippines has chosen to become more like an alliance partner to Japan, it's going to be very much a welcoming sort of development for Japan. One of the significant symbolic events will be to sign the GSOMIA agreement, which is to jointly share highly sensitive military intelligence. And if you have that sort of agreement between two nations, you're now looking at an alliance taking shape between the Philippines and Japan. That's one. And more symbolic, President Marcos is going to give the highest civilian orders both to the emperor and empress. So that also is going to cement the already good relationship between the two nations.
7: It's Hari Raya Haji today, which means Great Day of the Hajj in Malay. It's a celebration marking the Muslim pilgrimage known as the Hajj. According to the fifth pillar of Islam, all able-bodied Muslims who can afford to do so are obliged to undertake this pilgrimage at least once in their lifetime. But this Hajj season comes during a particularly tense period in the Middle East due to the Iran war. CNA 938 spoke with Muhammad Harith Husaini, a Singaporean pilgrim who is in Saudi Arabia performing the Hajj. He explains why he went ahead with the journey despite the risks.
11: India is the world's largest mango producer.
7: Well, we will give you that particular story about India's heat wave dealing with the mangoes, but first, Hari Raya Haji.
12: As a Muslim, Hajj is a foundational pillar of our faith. So While I'm still young, I'm blessed with the health and youth, and you know, there's the official clearance to go. So all this is really thanks to friends from MUIS, AMTAS, Association of Muslim Travel Agents Singapore, Singapore Pilgrims Affairs Office, as well as FAA. Because I've always been constantly checking the MFA website whether is it safe to go to Saudi Arabia. At the end of the day, it was safe to travel to Jeddah, Medina and Mecca. So last time there used to be transit flights through Dubai or Qatar, for example. So now they actually arrange transit flights for us to go direct to Jeddah and Medina. Honestly, the energy out here is electric, but at the same time, it's deeply humbling. I know you can't see the atmosphere here, but there's over 1.5 million people around me from all around the world. There's also 600,000 locals also performing pilgrimage as well.
7: And the quality of that recording was inherent when we had that interview. A heat wave in India is affecting one of the most sought-after agricultural exports, the Alfonso mango. Farmers are now struggling to salvage their crops amid ever-changing weather patterns. The news desk has more on the challenges they're facing.
11: India is the world's largest mango producer. According to a research agency, the country produced around 28 million tons of the fruit in 2024 to 2025. The total crop was valued at about $2.3 billion, with a separate research group predicting that it will hit $3.4 billion by 2031. But this year's production has been hit by changing weather patterns, including excess heat in April and May. That may be driven by the so-called El Niño climate pattern, which can trigger extreme weather. It's expected to be strong this year, and is forecast to hurt crops across Asia, South America, and Africa. In India, the disruption has rippled across the supply chain, hurting businesses tied to the seasonal fruit trade.
13: 200 tak process karte hai paper.
11: One mango box manufacturer said his business usually uses up to 200 tons of paper annually, but production has fallen to roughly half that level this year. He said piles of unsold stocks forced the company to halt operations amid weak demand.
7: I'm CNA 938's Melanie Olivero. Headlines anytime on CNA 938 and CNA.Asia. Just look out for an accident on Pasir Ris Drive 8 towards Pasir Ris Drive 1. After Pasir Ris Grove, that accident is occupying lane 4. It's 31 degrees Celsius in Singapore this Hari Raya Haji. 25 degrees Celsius is the lowest it's going to get tonight. Thursday and Friday, afternoon thundery showers. Remember that right now it's partly cloudy all over Singapore.
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7: Made in SG goes back in time to our childhoods. In a sense, I'll tell you more. So thanks for joining me. I'm Melanie Olivero. This is CNA 938. If you remember quite clearly playing Snakes and Ladders, the board game, when you were a child or a youth, well, so do I. It's definitely a game and memories of playing it are etched still very firmly in my mind. So Snakes and Ladders is a classic board game where players race to the finish while climbing ladders for shortcuts and sliding down snakes as setbacks, hence the name. It's also the name or the title of the upcoming Made in SG production, Snakes and Ladders, Master the Game of Life One Role at a Time. It's fronted by actor, writer and director Dwayne Lau and the production's dramaturg Julian Wong. Both of them are in the CNA 938 studio now. Julian's also a composer, arranger and music director. So what happens when it comes to this production? Well, this is a life-sized version of Snakes and Ladders, and you, the audience member, you've got to throw some giant dice. All this according to chance. So Dwayne will shoot up the ladders to success or slide down the snakes to face obstacles as he improvises his way across the board, telling stories, singing, or perhaps recreating a scene from his life. So Snakes and Ladders, Master the Game of Life One Role at a Time, is staging from 29th till the 31st of May at the Esplanade Recital Studio. So let's get more from Dwayne Lau and, of course, Julian Wong. Welcome to CNA 938, gentlemen. Dwayne, you said on social media that one of your first board games or games your parents, your mom bought for you was Snakes and Ladders. What other board games did you play with as a child? And Julian, maybe you'd like to tell us as well, because mine would be Monopoly, Scrabble, and Boggle, and so many as well, but those are the ones I can recall. So, Dwayne, what about you?
15: Well, apart from Snakes and Ladders, I also played Chinese checkers, which is that star, you know, you have to move one color to the other end. And also, they call it dumb. It's the red and black checkers. So you would flip over and you would get rid of them. And Mastermind.
7: Yes.
15: Yeah, those were some of the main games. And of course, Scrabble as well, because Scrabble was our family travel kit. You know, you could just bring it to holidays and you'd play at the hotel. So these were some of my few favorite games that my parents introduced it to us when we were kids.
7: Very nice. Julian?
16: Yeah, my parents made us play Scrabble because they said that's the only one that's good for you. but they also introduced me to Cluedo, which I absolutely loved.
7: Oh, yeah, Cluedo.
16: The murder mystery.
7: Yeah, Miss Plum and Colonel Mustard and
15: Mr.
7: all.
15: Mr. White.
7: And yeah, Mr. Chef. White, yeah. All of them. Great memories as well. So, back to Snakes and Ladders. Mm. How did this production come about? I must say it's a very clever concept. So, well done, Dwayne.
15: How did it
7: come about?
15: Well, I think last year when I was commissioned to do a show at the Concourse first, the theme was the games that we play. So I was thinking, okay, what game can I use as a metaphor to tell these different stories? So at first, I actually thought about Wheel of Fortune, which is something that I watch with my family over dinner every time. But then for practical reasons, I don't know how I'm going to get a wheel to spin on stage. So I thought, what would be the next easiest thing? So I thought about a childhood game that is not a kampung game like Five Stones. So I thought, Snakes and Ladders. And it's a great metaphor about ladders climbing up to success or achievements, and snakes whereby you kind of slide down, and that represents all the obstacles in our lives. So I thought about that, and I thought that would be a great great kind of vehicle to tell these different stories when you land on different numbers. So that's when I started brainstorming on how to use the board game as a metaphor of life with its ups and downs and still having the need to get to 100. And that the idea of the dice that you throw, because, I mean, one day you can be happy, the next day something can happen, you know, and it's a setback. You can't control all this. And this is told through the rolling of the dice, because it kind of dictates where you go, but it's how you make of life when you land on those numbers that it's really important. And that's what I want to show in this show.
7: Yeah, it's very, very metaphorical, and it's fun as well. So can you tell us about your roles during the planning and script writing stage? How did you two work together, and also with the rest of the team? Let's start with Julian.
16: When Dwayne was putting this together last year, the Concourse version, he asked me if I could come in to be his extra pair of eyes and ears, because although he's directing the show as well, but when he's in it, he cannot see. So I'm very honored he trusts me enough to be his
15: very good friends.
16: Extra pair of ears and eyes. Yeah. Then when he said, hey, I've been asked to develop this to a bigger scale show for this year's Esplanade. He said, can you come on as my dramaturg, meaning a script and show doctor, just to be around to help him with the material? I think one of the first things he said to me is, I'm not sure if there's enough material that I can I can do. I said, just write first, and then we think about that later. Yeah. And it turns out that there's abundance of material. So then we look at what he wants to express, clarify his intentions, and then we sort of distill it.
7: Yeah. Because Dwayne, you've lived a very rich life so far. I'm sure you've got many, many stories to share with us. But also for the planning and script writing stage, how did you work with Julian? And also, obviously, some of these stories may not be your own, I'm assuming.
15: So I literally had like a notebook or paper that I would write down just different points of my life, the different highlights, you know, the achievements as well as the setbacks. And I'll put it all there first. And then I would write one by one. So let's say if it's about a dream role that I landed, you know, a few years ago, and I would write about it. And then I would send it to Julian and say, okay, does this work? You know, and then he would come back to me and okay, why don't you include this? Or why don't you include that to make it flow better? And so after I have a few stories put together, then we will decide what the flow would be like. You know, Julian will help to decide in the ebb and flow of the show or the narrative arc. So that's how we work together. And I think we collaborate quite well because we've done musicals together before. So we already have built this chemistry in creating work together. So that was very helpful in putting Snakes and Ladders together.
7: So both of you know each other really well. So that helps as well, Julian.
16: Yeah, many
7: years, right? So are we talking more than a decade?
16: Yeah.
7: More than a decade. So that helps with the script writing, like Julian would say, hey, I remember this happening. Let's bring that out more.
16: Actually, all the stories are real, from his life.
7: Oh, all of them are
16: real. Every single one.
15: Personal stories.
16: And then we had to classify them. Okay, which one is a snake story? Which one is a ladder story? So that you have a repository of stories that you can activate depending on where you land.
7: Yes.
16: That's the very fun part about this game, that because it is up to chance, you don't know what the order will be. But at the same time, there are enough parameters for us to make sure that we get the point across, so that no matter which show you come to watch, even though the sequence or the stories you hear are different, you will still go away understanding what Dwayne wants to communicate about Snakes and Ladders and this game of life.
7: So Dwayne, every single thing you say is true. It has happened to you.
15: Yes.
7: Warts and all.
15: Everything. Warts, moles, boils. I don't know what else. Yeah,
16: that's been actually very interesting for me, because I really see Dwayne getting out of his comfort zone this time to be very authentic and honest that, okay, there are some things that you wouldn't think I would share with you, but I think it's important to share with you because,
7: I mean, the audience, not only are they going there for the curiosity factor, I'm pretty sure a lot of them can take away some life lessons they learned from you, Dwayne. Mm. Can you take us through what happens and what is expected of us, the audience? This is an interactive performance, so how are we, the audience, seated? Is it in a circle or just in a raised platform?
15: I think we are performing at the recital studio, so the default positioning is like a fan shape.
7: Yeah.
15: So they kind of almost like a semicircle around it, and the stage is on a rake, so it's at an angle, so the audience can see everything that's on the stage. So they can see the entire board, the Snakes and Ladders board there, and they will be invited to come on stage to roll these two giant dices. To roll these two giant dice. And then I will move according to what the numbers show on the dice.
7: That's very interesting, because people at the back need to see what's happening on the ground. Mm. That's why the platform is raised a bit.
15: Yes, correct.
7: I see. Is the floor tilted upwards so that they can see it, or is it flat?
15: So the floor, the stage is flat, but the board itself is tilted at an angle. So the actors are performing at an angle.
7: Yeah.
15: So the audience will be able to see, if I land on 67, they will be able to see the number 67 there.
7: Correct. That really helps visually for the audience, for them to be really invested in this production. Will you choose people from the audience or wait for them to volunteer to throw the dice?
15: I mean, I think they will be very eager to volunteer, but I will choose lah.
7: You will choose.
16: The great thing about the recital studio is there are two aisles for the audience to come down from. So it's very easy for them to access the stage. We also have a special croupier, right, who will help us to get the audience on stage.
7: Yeah. Okay. And then obviously some people don't want to come on stage. They want to be passive observers.
15: Sure,
7: so you'll be able to read their body language if they want to participate or not, right? Mm. Okay, great. Every performance could unfold differently depending on the roll of the dice, of course. But is every square where the ladder or the snake lands on accounted for? So you've committed them to memory, Dwayne, and you already have a story. So it just depends when this spot is activated, so to speak,
15: correct. So if I land at maybe like 38, then I will quickly think of a story that corresponds to this number. Or if I go up with a ladder, I will share a story that talks about my achievements or an accomplishment. Or if I land on the head of a snake and I slide down, I'll share an obstacle or challenge that I faced. So that's where I'll be thinking to link it to the story,
7: which means you have to remember. How many stories of yours? Obviously, it's your life, but you still got to remember, is it?
16: Yeah, so it's not one story for every square. Like, there's 300 stories. Yeah. But like, he has he has a series of snake stories and a series of ladder stories.
7: Mm. Okay.
16: And then depending on where he lands, he will find a way to activate the one that he feels is the most relevant to that number.
15: Yeah, and on the sides there are props and costumes that I will grab and use for depending on what story I'm telling. So it's a whole, imagine it's a costume room and I'm just grabbing and going.
7: Which means you could be little Dwayne.
15: Yep.
7: Or you could be maybe playing your mom, or is that someone else?
15: I do have a cast with me,
7: a cast of three
15: other girls that will be performing with me, and they play different characters. Some of them play my sister, or they play different characters in my life.
7: But you're just Dwayne in this one?
15: No, I do play different characters as well.
7: Ah, very interesting.
15: Multiple roles.
7: Dwayne, we've previously talked about how your father, the late Reverend Dr. Patrick Lau Kim Thiam, he passed away some years back, and your sister is Reverend Dr. Daphne June Lau.
15: Yep.
7: In tribute to your father, you wrote how supportive and proud he was of you, one of the articles you wrote online after he passed on. Mm. So I'm just wondering, I'm definitely sure he or some of your family members will be part of your memories, your stories for Snakes and Ladders?
15: Yes, I think the beauty of this show is that it really encompasses every part of my life. And so they are a huge part of my life, my family especially. So there will be stories attributed to my dad. There will be stories attributed to my sister. If we land on a story, I'll share with you about my mother. In fact, my mother was the one who inspired the game, because she's the one who taught me the game. Yeah, so the whole show is actually attributed to her in many ways. Yeah.
7: I mean, sometimes there are tropes that we cling on to that said, oh, he's the son of a pastor, which means that, oh, he joined the arts industry and the arts community. Surely his father doesn't approve.
15: Oh, no.
7: But I know that your father was so supportive of you. Yeah. Tell us more about that.
15: I actually talk about this in the show in one of the scenes, if we land there. But he has always been very supportive. He shows up for every single show, even though sometimes the shows are a bit small, a bit seemingly insignificant. I say, don't need to come, daddy, he's very leche, but he will be there. You know, he will surprise me. The last show he watched was when I did Falling with Pangdemonium. Mm. And by that time, he was already very, very ill, you know. But he came, that my whole family arranged for him to come in a Grab, and he used a walking stick to get and surprised me, because I really told him you don't need to come, but he watched that last show that I was performing. So that was it was very moving for me to see him in the audience. It was a very special show because that was the last show, and it was about me playing a father. So I played the father in Falling. So
7: that's right.
15: Yeah. So it was a very poignant moment, but a very special moment that he went through all that. I mean, my sister helped arrange for that also. So he has been, since young, I mean, he's always supported me. He would go around buying props for me, or driving me to buy props or collect things. So I'm very fortunate, because not everybody has that support from parents. So I have been very fortunate to have both my parents and my sister, who also collaborates with me on shows, to support me in my journey as a theatre maker in Singapore.
7: At no point did your father or your parents want you to be a man of faith, because they left it completely up to you.
15: I think they left it up to me, and they know that, because I do... I do serve in church, and I use my creativity for church. I write church musicals, Easter, Christmas. So I'm able to blend both worlds together, being a theatre maker as well as a man of faith, and channeling faith and the arts together.
7: Yeah. Bless your father. Bless him.
15: Thank you.
7: Tell us a bit more about the supporting cast. You said three women.
15: Okay. Yeah, we have three women and two live musicians. So for the women, these three girls are... I have directed them at some point in my life, and they are relatively new to the industry, and they are very talented. They are triple threats. They can sing, act, and dance. One is Beatrice Pang, Eugenia Lee, and Victoria Lam. They can do everything. Very great and good attitude. So directors, if you're listening, you know, you can cast them in your future shows. One of the girls, Victoria Lam, I actually taught her when she was 13 years old. So she was my drama club student. And she just graduated from LaSalle Musical Theatre. So I asked her if she was able to come on board. And, you know, it's been a very special moment to share the stage with my once upon a time students, this child, this little bean that I've seen her grow. And she's such a talented performer. Mm. And she had difficulty to shake off the Mr. Dwayne. She kept calling me Mr. Dwayne. I said, no, I'm your colleague now. Just call me Dwayne. So, yeah, so these three girls will be playing different roles. You know, they are playing the ensemble. They are playing different characters throughout the entire show. Then for the musicians?
16: Yeah, for musicians, our music director is Mr. August Lam. Mm. So he's in rehearsal with us, accompanying Dwayne throughout. And then we'll be joined by a percussionist, Ms. Jamie Lee. They're really a dynamic duo, and they will accompany Dwayne every step of the way during the show and improvise with him. So I'm really there in rehearsal just to tweak a little bit of music arrangements and suggest things that might make the stories flow a little bit better. But they are really in good hands.
7: Yeah. Both, it's nice to know that both of you are educators as well. So many talents that I have contained in these two men facing me right now. Snakes and Ladders never sounded so good in our adult life. That is, I'm with Dwayne Lau, the actor, writer, director behind the interactive production Snakes and Ladders, Master the Game of Life, One Role at a Time. 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I'm Melanie Olivero for CNA 938.
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7: Let's give you some news updates on CNA 938 with me, Melanie Olivero. Iran has warned that it has the right to retaliate after US strikes targeted Iranian missile sites and mine-laying boats. It accused Washington of acting in bad faith, calling the strikes a gross violation of the ceasefire. Iranian state media reported overnight blasts near the southern port city of Bandar Abbas, which lies along the Strait of Hormuz. The US says it hit several Iranian targets in what it called self-defense strikes. Iran's Revolutionary Guard Corps claims its forces downed a U.S. drone entering its airspace and fired at an F-35 fighter jet. Amid the heightened tensions, Iran's Supreme Leader Ayatollah Mujtaba Khamenei said in a statement to mark the start of the Eid al-Adha holiday that Washington was losing its influence in the Middle East. Philippine President Ferdinand Marcos Jr. is in Japan for a four-day state visit with security cooperation high on the agenda. He received a ceremonial welcome at Tokyo's Imperial Palace, where he had an audience with the Emperor. Mr. Marcos is the first Philippine president to visit Japan in more than a decade. He will address the Diet and hold a summit with Prime Minister Sanae Takaichi tomorrow, as both sides seek to upgrade ties to a comprehensive strategic partnership. Tokyo and Manila are also expected to sign a series of agreements covering trade, investment, maritime security, and defense cooperation. A U.S. federal court has blocked a Republican-backed congressional map in Alabama ahead of this year's midterm elections. Judges ruled that the map was intentionally drawn to discriminate on the basis of race. The news desk has more on this report, featuring Reuters correspondent Joseph Axe.
18: A panel of three U.S. judges blocked Alabama from using an electoral map that would eliminate one of the state's two majority black U.S. House districts. The ruling from the judges, which included two appointed by President Donald Trump, is a setback for Republican efforts to retain control of the chamber in November's midterm elections. Black voters typically support Democratic candidates, and Trump's Republicans are defending a narrow House majority. The ruling on Tuesday follows a Supreme Court decision last month dealing with electoral maps that severely weakened the Voting Rights Act, a 1965 law intended to prevent discrimination in voting.
19: It used to be the case that if you could show that it had a discriminatory impact on black voters, that was good enough. The Supreme Court has now said, no, you've got to show that lawmakers actually intentionally and purposefully were discriminating against black voters when they

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2: Southern states.
3: Tennessee and Louisiana have each dismantled a majority black U.S. House seat. But in South Carolina, Trump was dealt another setback on Tuesday when several Republican state senators broke with their party and voted with Democrats to reject a new map aimed at dismantling the district held by U.S. Representative James Clyburn, a black Democrat who has held the seat since 1993.
4: At home, a 22-year-old man was arrested for murder last evening after police officers found a woman lying motionless at a lift lobby in Choa Chu Kang block. The 21-year-old was pronounced dead at the scene. The man, who was arrested and taken to National University Hospital, preliminary investigations revealed that both were known to each other. Let's give you some Asia business now. Telling you about Samsung Electronics unionized workers, how they voted to approve a tentative wage deal that is set to deliver them massive AI-linked bonuses, while crucially averting a major strike that threatened to rattle global chip supplies. The agreement with the South Korean tech giant came after a bitter five-month dispute over performance bonuses. Under the agreement, Samsung will implement a new 10-year special performance bonus system for its semiconductor division, alongside an average 6.2% wage hike. Samsung's shares have reacted by building on earlier gains, with the stock up more than 6% today. Oil prices continue to hover around the $100 a barrel mark amid a lack of clarity on the progress of negotiations to end the Iran war and reopen the Strait of Hormuz. Garrett Lim is partner and chief marketing officer at MOIQ Capital. He told CNA 938 that consumers and traders should brace themselves for higher prices becoming the new normal.
5: Yeah, I think we talked a lot about it. It was always so stable. I was looking at my notes from, sort of a year ago. It's always kind of, we talk about oil. There's nothing to talk about. It's always sort of $60 to $70, which is, we didn't realize what a luxury that was, really. But yeah, you're right. I mean, oil now, if we can sort of stay around $100 for a foreseeable future, I think the market is probably going to start to feel that's quite good. So yes, I think you're right. The normalization of $100 Brent is probably going to be quite normal, which obviously will mean that we will see, derivatives of that, in terms of, domestic, fuel pump prices as well as jet fuel prices obviously having to go up. So we're talking about 20-30% increase, right, from pre-war. So that will be building in. And, the thing about economic indicators, especially inflation, is that, they are year on year numbers. So, you are going to see that base actually move up. So yes, we are going to see a bit of a shock, 15-20% up. But I think over time, we will see that number actually stabilizing. So, but you're right. You can't underestimate the base has gone up quite a lot. Yeah. And, I think we all feel it here, right? Every single day, from pumping gases to, another statement from Grab saying that, the fuel surcharge is not going to go away. So everywhere it's talking about fuel surcharges from, even restaurants talking about cooking oil, cooking gas prices going up as well. So it's something which we have to live with, unfortunately.
4: And that was Garrett Lim from MOIQ Capital. Cargo handling firm SATS has posted a 17% rise in full-year earnings. It also recorded an almost 10% increase in revenue for its fourth quarter to $1.6 billion from $1.5 billion previously. The company says that while the Middle East conflict is raising costs in the short term, it has also boosted demand for air cargo. Shifting cargo routes have created new growth opportunities as well. SATS is looking at new markets in Africa and Central Asia to diversify its network further. CNA's Nashra Rohim speaks to Chen Chunren, Southeast Asia and China editor for Aviation Week's Air Transport World, to find out how SATS is navigating the uncertainties resulting from

0: this Middle East conflict.
1: SATS has also been able to capitalize on some of the shift in air traffic and air cargo movements to other parts of the world through Asia Pacific and through Europe. So in a way, their diversified portfolio did help them to, you know, cushion some of the impacts from the Middle East. So I think they have come out of this situation relatively unscathed.
0: But SATS, which is also a caterer, warns higher energy and food costs could weigh on its business if the conflict drags on. For example, some contracts that are up for renewal may have to be adjusted to new market rates. But the company says it has learned from past disruptions like the COVID-19 pandemic.
2: We use a lot of raw materials for our food. We also have utilities that we use to run our kitchens. So as those increases, we will be facing those increases as well. But the key thing is, how do we then try to mitigate this? If you recall, during COVID, food prices was going through, increases was very high. We have learned how to manage that. I believe even with this current situation, we know how to actually manage that with our customers as well.
0: The company adds that it is also investing in AI systems to improve efficiency across more than 200 stations.
3: And there was Nashra Rohim with that report with a wrap of Asia Business on CNA 938.
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6: Now, Made in SG with Melanie Olivero.
3: Made in SG is back for more, and so am I and my guest. This is CNA 938. I'm Melanie Olivero. Back with me are creatives Duane Lau. He's the actor, writer, director, and educator, and dramaturg Julian Wong. And of course, Julian's also a composer, arranger, and music director. Both are working on the interactive production Snakes and Ladders, Master the Game of Life, One Role at a Time, happening soon, 29th till the 31st of May at the Esplanade Recital Studio. So what happens is that Duane stars in his very own Snakes and Ladders show, and you, the audience member, can volunteer to throw the dice and see where it lands and see whether Duane can talk about his successes, or maybe when he slides down a snake, whether how much he will open up about the setbacks he has experienced in life. Okay, so let's talk about the music. Will the songs be sung, or mostly instrumental bits that form the musical backdrop of this production? I think some singing is going to happen, right?
7: Oh, for sure. You cannot watch a Duane Lau show without hearing him sing. And the three girls, Beatrice, Victoria, and Eugenia, they also sing, and they sound beautiful. All the songs were handpicked by Duane, and they are all songs that he has either sung in shows or at certain points in of his career, like the Singapore Idol auditions. You know, so they're all really rooted in his life story, his career. It's very fun to see him sometimes reenact these moments or look at them with hindsight.
8: Yeah. One of the songs was actually written by both Julian and myself for The Amazing Celestial Race.
3: Tell us about that one.
8: It was the first musical that opened after the pandemic. It was commissioned by Wild Rice. And I wrote the script. It was about the 12 animals in the zodiac and what happened at the Jade Emperor's race. So Julian was the composer and arranger for that musical. And at that time, it was right after COVID, right? So they could only allow 5 actors on stage, and every one of us had to be 1 meter apart while performing. And we had to get our noses poked every time before the show to test for COVID. So despite all the changing restrictions that we had to deal with, we managed to put this show together. And so I'll be singing the theme song from The Amazing Celestial Race that Julian wrote the song and I wrote the lyrics for.
3: But that depends on all the songs will be sung, because Snakes and Ladders is a game of chance.
8: Well, it depends if you hit that number, then I will sing that song and that story.
3: Okay, so that means it's not guaranteed also. Every show is organic. It's not guaranteed you're going to sing a particular song. It depends where you land on that board.
8: Yeah. I mean, it's based on where the audience bring me, and hopefully we can get to 100 by the end of the 19 minutes. If not, we will just end it. Because it really depends. I mean, if I keep hitting the snakes, I keep going down and down and down. Yeah.
3: So it's not guaranteed that we are going to see you at the finishing part of the game.
7: Oh,
3: that's
7: no,
3: life, right?
7: Not at all.
8: Yeah, it's not guaranteed. Oh. And that's life, right? Because we don't know when we slide down the next moment, you know, when we go up the ladder and when we hit the snake and come down. Yeah. That's the beauty of the show.
7: There have been times in rehearsal where we get to, say, 97 and then suddenly it's a snake.
8: And then you go all the way down.
7: Yeah, back down at 64.
3: But you know, Singaporeans, they want to see you get there, you know. It's like, it's a group effort. We want to see you finish this.
8: I know, but you see, it's all determined by the dice.
3: Quite true.
8: So as much as they want, we're all at the mercy of these two dice that's being rolled.
3: I think that makes it very, very exciting and very unpredictable as well. Julian, you said that August Lam is the music director, the overall music director. But because you're so experienced doing musicals and you're a composer, you're an arranger, how much of you had to stop yourself and say, I will only give, guide August in a certain way, and if I really want to say something, I'll just think twice before saying it.
7: Oh, I mean, August is a very respected music director in his own right, so he doesn't need me to stop him at any point. But I've also worked a lot with August, and we respect each other very much.
3: Yeah.
7: And I think August and Dwayne just want me in the room to give suggestions or to tell them if something might not be working from outside.
3: Yeah. So August has been doing this as long as you have.
7: Yes.
3: Oh, I see. Yeah. In that case, two brilliant brains who know what they're doing. Many, many brilliant brains in this production too. Okay. Julian, tell us more then about your role as the production's dramaturg, because we've talked about the music already. You're a literary advisor, researcher, script consultant. That's what a dramaturg does. Can you tell us about the tweaks and changes you made to Dwayne's script or dialogue? Give us examples to improve the ebb and flow of the show proper, especially for those who've just joined us after the news break. What gave you creative sleepless nights as well?
7: I think I see my role very much as a script doctor and a show doctor. Because of the structure of Snakes and Ladders, they can very easily feel very episodic and discrete stories. Mm. And one of the things I told Dwayne is we have to find a through line that connects everything so that, and the big picture, this is a play. This works as its own cohesive work. So when I talked to Dwayne, one of the things that he kept coming back to was actually his father, Reverend Dr. Patrick Lau. Mm. So I think whether it's an accomplishment or it was a setback, there's always something that his father said that he recalled. So as part of our research, I read Reverend Dr. Patrick Lau's autobiography.
3: Yes.
7: And I said, this is very interesting because these are his words and this is what you're telling me. Mm-hmm. So one of the things I worked with him was to thread the stories through with advice, wisdom from his father. And also I think that helps to ground the production in something very truthful. Mm-hmm. I think in any play, there are two stories happening, right? The narrative inside the play and the narrative around it. And this boundary is very porous. And that's how performance is exciting, especially in a one-man show, this kind of tell-all show. But it also becomes dangerous. Mm. You know, I sometimes have to make sure that Dwayne is okay, that nothing he shares will become uncomfortable for him or the audience or overindulgent or maybe something so sad that he cannot control his emotions. You know, we don't want it to go to the point that it becomes overwrought or he feels that he cannot come back. So I think finding signposts like that, finding places where he can go to ground himself keeps the format of the show light and humorous, but at the same time not neglecting the emotional truth of it.
3: Mm. which means that Dwayne, obviously this is your life and sometimes you will hit high points and, and very emotional points. So over the course of the performances, if you do feel that you feel a cry coming on, like what Julian said, there are signposts for you to ground yourself.
8: And I guess as an actor, so I have to be conscious that I don't allow myself to go into that moment whereby I cannot find myself back again. You know, I allow myself to be vulnerable to the audience because it is about my life and I want to be as honest as I can in telling the stories. But I'm also being aware that I am a performer and I know how to control and keep within the perimeters, the appropriate perimeters, whereby I don't make the audience feel a bit awkward, like, oh no, I hope he's okay. Mm. So that's the beauty of being a performer. You find that threshold where you can keep your audience connected with you, but at the same time, taking care of them so that they enjoy themselves at the end of the day.
3: Yeah, it's a fine line and you're walking it so well. Dwayne, once the dice, the rolled by us, the audience, and you land somewhere and you might tell a story using a song or reenacting a moment, can we, the audience, shout out suggestions like an adult pantomime or just keep quiet, roll the dice and that's it, keep quiet, go back to your seat?
7: Yeah, there is more audience participation than rolling the dice, and that's for you to find out when you come. But in terms of pantomime and shouting what you want me to do, I think we leave that to Wild Rice the end of the year.
8: That one you can shout. He's behind you.
3: So there are other, okay, so you're not going to tell us, we got to get those tickets. There are other audience interaction
8: and participation that
3: activities.
8: Oh, we can't tell you now, love.
3: Yeah. Sure.
7: It's all you need to know, it's more than just rolling dice.
8: Yes.
3: Oh, so exciting, so exciting. Okay, let's talk more about the set, because you mentioned that the audience members, they're seated on a slightly elevated platform so we can see the board of Snakes and Ladders, and the board itself is also raised at an angle so that we can see it better. But how do you go about creating the set from the giant Snakes and Ladders game to the dice? Did you get a third party to manufacture it and make it easy to assemble and then take down?
8: So the set designer is Wong Chi Wai. He's a very famous, very well-known, respected set designer. And so he's on board to create our set for us. And so there is a board on stage, like a platform. And then on top of it, there is a raised at an angle, a rigged stage. And then there's a huge banner that has been printed. So there's the game of the snakes and ladders with the ladders and the snakes, and it's printed onto this board. And it's an angle so that the audience can see very clearly the numbers that are on the board. And then on the stage left, you have the musicians who are part of the show. So all the instruments, the keyboard and all the percussion instruments that Jamie will be playing. And then on the right-hand side, you have some ladders and some playground stuff whereby it's filled with props and costumes where the girls can grab and come on stage with me to perform with me. So that's the vibe of the whole show. It's a very fun show whereby we're just, it's very casual in that sense, you know, like, okay, what number? Okay, let's tell you this story, because I think that's the vibe that I want to create. I'm not just performing for you, but I'm sharing this space with you. I'm sharing my stories with you in a very honest, casual, fun way. Yeah.
3: Julian, can we see you on stage on the right side?
7: No, I'm not on stage.
3: Okay, definitely.
7: I'll be in the audience to be his ears and eyes.
3: So
7: and
3: no cameo.
8: You'll hear him. There's a cameo. You will be able to hear his cameo at some point in time.
3: Okay, so there will be a sort of a cameo. Okay, that's another thing to look out for as well. No spoilers. Dwayne, how much more will we know you personally once this show is over? Because admittedly, even though there are articles written about you and you've given interviews about yourself online, we primarily know you as an actor, also a singer, a writer, a director. But as a person, will we be more privy to more of your personal life? We know your fears and joys and life disappointments, even your flaws. So we're definitely going to get to know you better, yeah?
8: I think you will. You will know my flaws, my challenges that I faced, the setbacks. And like what Julian mentioned earlier, a lot of the lessons that my dad has taught me and how I've internalized it and worked through it through my setbacks, you know, how I get back on my feet again. So I will be quite vulnerable in telling certain stories, again, depending on where we land. But yes, you will get to know me a lot better, my quirks as well, what I like, what I don't like, and Yeah.
3: Yeah.
8: These kind of things.
3: And also because you're mixed race, so that's another angle that you're taking as well, yeah?
8: Yes, so you'll be in one of the possible stories as well.
3: Possible stories, we'll see.
8: Yeah.
3: It depends where the dice lands, right? And where you hop to as well. So that means don't judge you, lah, after the show.
8: Yeah, lah, don't judge me.
3: Dwayne Lau, ah.
8: Yeah.
3: So don't judge you, ah.
7: I think if you've known Dwayne Lau as a performer and you've followed his career, I think this show will show you that there's so much more to him than just the actor you see on stage.
3: Yeah, that is quite true. Well said. So why should we get those tickets to Snakes and Ladders, Master the Game of Life, one role at a time? We go back to Julian again. Tell us.
7: I think it's the Snakes and Ladders is a perfect metaphor. And even though the accomplishments and the setbacks that Dwayne talks about are specific to his life, I think we can all relate to aspects of them and how, you know, living in Singapore, we're always trying to get to 100. But we don't always get to 100. And sometimes we have to find where we land and make the most out of it. And I think something that's inspiring for me is Dwayne always makes he always lives life to the fullest wherever he is at. And we as the audience can see that and maybe take some inspiration from that too.
3: And also a lot of people may think that going to 100 is what that may come easily to them. Mm. But soon they find out that you need to go from A to Z to get there. So that's a good, handy lesson in life as well, yeah? A lot of people have expectations nowadays to rise to the top very fast.
7: And going from A to Z is not linear.
3: Yeah.
7: You get to X and then you're back to F and M, yeah.
3: Correct. So. You get to Y, then suddenly you're back at A.
8: Yeah.
3: Right. Dwayne?
8: For me, it's fun. It's like, although it's lighthearted and it's fun, like what Julian mentioned earlier, it's the themes are universal. You know, everybody experiences it, be it whether you're a 6-year-old kid watching it or an adult in your 60s or retiree. I think there is something for everybody to take back. And I do hope to inspire everyone to, at the end of the day, to just embrace the seasons of their life that they go through and all the great lessons they will learn. And particularly for the younger audiences, I hope to inspire them because I was inspired at 6 years old when I first watched my sister perform.
3: Yeah.
8: I think I've shared this before in some of the interviews. And I hope that these young children that watch will be inspired, not necessarily to become performers, but to inspire to live life to the fullest, to dream, you know, to let their passion take them to where their calling leads them.
3: Yeah.
7: And I also hope parents would come.
3: Okay,
7: Because there's... It's very moving when Dwayne shares about how supportive his parents have been and how sometimes a parent's love and encouragement can mean the world, even if us as children, we don't say it.
3: Yeah.
7: Yeah,
3: exactly. Very, very important and very, very true to life words. Thank you, gentlemen, for being here.
8: Thank you, Melanie. I appreciate it.
3: Let's play Snakes and Ladders in real life with Dwayne Lau. He's the actor, writer and director behind this interactive production, Snakes and Ladders, Master the Game of Life, one role at a time. And his dramaturg, Julian Wong, who's also a composer, arranger and music director. 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I'm Melanie Olivero for CNA 938.
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7: He was told from a young age to ziplip.com and not sing, but now serial entrepreneur and wine connoisseur Reggie Pryor has just released his second album. Let's hear the story of this Indonesian-born, Singapore-schooled crooner. All that and more only on Culture Club with me, Melanie Olivero, on CNA 938. But first, as always, the news. Good afternoon. It's time for the news with me, Melanie Olivero, on CNA 938. We begin with a look at international news. Tehran has warned of its right to retaliate after U.S. strikes targeted Iranian missile sites and mine-laying boats. It accused Washington of acting in bad faith, calling the strikes a gross violation of the ceasefire. CNA's Po Kok Ing has more.
8: Tehran has warned of its right to retaliate after U.S. strikes targeted Iranian missile sites and mine-laying boats. It accused Washington of acting in bad faith, calling the strikes a gross violation of the ceasefire. Iranian state media reported overnight blasts in the southern port city of Bandar Abbas, which lies along the Strait of Hormuz. The U.S. says it hit several targets in what it called self-defense strikes. Iranian military claims its forces downed a U.S. drone entering its airspace and fired at an F-35 fighter jet. Supreme Leader Ayatollah Mujtaba Khamenei says Washington is losing its influence in the Middle East in a statement to mark the start of the Eid al-Adha holiday. He warned countries in the region to stop hosting bases from which the U.S. could launch attacks. Despite the strikes, Secretary of State Marco Rubio says a ceasefire deal remains within reach. Iranian media reports that Tehran's negotiators in Qatar are seeking the release of billions of dollars of frozen assets, with half to be made available once an initial memorandum of understanding is signed. The delegation says it is finalizing a 14-point framework for a deal on ending the war. Both sides have downplayed any imminent agreement, arguing that time is needed to iron out differences. Nick Harper, reporting for CNA, tells us negotiations may continue despite the heightened tensions.
7: Well, now that Kok Ing has mentioned Nick Harper tracking the story from Washington, D.C., let's hear from him. He has more on Iran's threat of retaliation after the U.S. strikes on its missile sites and mine-laying boats.
9: Yeah, some very strong words coming from Iran in the last 24 hours, threatening decisive and a swift response against the United States. So, yes, this could unravel very, very quickly, and we could see ourselves in a territory where there are those retaliatory strikes and counter-strikes by the US and by Iran. But remember, just a few weeks ago, we saw a similar situation where both the US and Iran fired on each other's vessels, each saying that the other had fired first. And somehow that didn't violate the ceasefire agreement. It remained in place. Negotiations continued behind the scenes. Donald Trump, though, does appear, at this stage at least, to be on a trajectory for peace. He has been speaking to Middle East leaders who all seem to be in his ear, really urging him along that path of diplomacy, trying to get a deal done rather than starting hostilities. So Iran might decide to strike back in a limited response, and the United States might let it slide. But there is a real risk of miscalculation. If, for example, Iran were to strike out and kill U.S. service personnel in the region, the calculation would shift dramatically. So I think we are potentially heading into new territory if Iran decides to retaliate.
7: Prime Minister Benjamin Netanyahu says Israel's military is deepening its operations in Lebanon, potentially complicating efforts for Iran and the U.S. to reach a peace deal. He says the IDF is taking control of strategic areas with large forces on the ground in southern Lebanon. It has struck several towns and villages, including the city of Nabatieh, where Hezbollah says its fighters confronted Israeli troops trying to advance. The offensive comes a day after Israel said it was still at war with Hezbollah and intensifying operations against the militant group. It has expanded ground operations north of the Litani River, a demarcation line that Israel set up several kilometers inside the Lebanese territory after the April ceasefire. Indian shipping authorities say Iran has released 10 Indian sailors who were detained last year after sustained diplomatic engagement. The sailors were on the MV Harbour Phoenix when the oil tanker was intercepted at Jask port in July. Officials say the sailors were detained, arrested and imprisoned in Iran. No further details were provided on their arrest. Ship tracking sites list the vessel as Palau-flagged oil products tanker. Arrangements are being made to ensure the earliest return of the crew to India. India has one of the world's largest merchant navy workforces, with thousands of Indian sailors operating in Gulf shipping lanes. Well, Philippine President Ferdinand Marcos Jr. is in Japan for a four-day state visit, with security cooperation high on the agenda. He received a ceremonial welcome at Tokyo's Imperial Palace, where he had an audience with the emperor. Mr. Marcos is the first Philippine president to visit Japan in more than a decade. He will address the Diet and hold a summit with Prime Minister Sanae Takaichi tomorrow, as both sides seek to upgrade ties to a comprehensive strategic partnership. Tokyo and Manila are also expected to sign a series of agreements covering trade, investment, maritime, security and defense cooperation. Tomohiko Taniguchi is special advisor at the Fujitsu Future Studies Center and former special advisor to the late Japanese Prime Minister Shinzo Abe. He explains why strengthening the Japan-Philippines alliance is important.
10: President Marcos is more strategically minded, if I may say, in cherishing the relationship with Japan and with the United States, aware that these three nations combined could give a strong deterrence capacity for the Philippines vis-a-vis China. Now, for Japan, it's all about Taiwan, because Taiwan is neatly sandwiched, if you look at the map, between the Philippines and Japan, two of the staunchest allies of the United States and democratically mature nations. So If the Philippines has chosen to become more like an alliance partner to Japan, it's going to be very much a welcoming sort of development for Japan. One of the significant symbolic events will be to sign the GSOMIA agreement, which is to jointly share highly sensitive military intelligence. And if you have that sort of agreement between two nations, you're now looking at an alliance taking shape between the Philippines and Japan. That's one. And more symbolic, President Marcos is going to give the highest civilian orders both to the emperor and empress. So that also is going to cement the already good relationship between the two nations.
7: And that was Tomohiko Taniguchi from the Fujitsu Future Studies Center. India's weather forecasters are predicting a few more days of intense heat, as multiple red, orange and yellow warnings were issued for most parts of the country. CNA's Grace Chin has more on the heat wave that started this week.
11: The heat wave began on Monday and relief is only expected this weekend. Reports say most parts of northwest and central India are seeing temperatures of 43 to 47 degrees Celsius. And experts believe the heat is being triggered by an El Nino weather pattern. Indian authorities are ramping up supplies of coal to power plants to avoid shortages as electricity demand hit a record high. Several regions in the country are facing power cuts, mainly at night when renewable output is not available. India's state-run Coal India is the world's largest coal miner, and it said it is holding 168 million tons of coal, including more than 47 million already at power plants, enough to meet 19 days worth of consumption. Reports say many outdoor workers like rickshaw drivers have already been forced to cut working hours given the brutal temperatures.
7: A heat wave in India is affecting one of the country's most sought-after agricultural exports, the Alfonso mango. Farmers are now struggling to salvage their crops amid ever-changing weather patterns. The news desk has more on the challenges they're facing.
12: India is the world's largest mango producer. According to a research agency, the country produced around 28 million tons of the fruit in 2024 to 2025. The total crop was valued at about $2.3 billion, with a separate research group predicting that it will hit $3.4 billion by 2031. But this year's production has been hit by changing weather patterns, including excess heat in April and May. That may be driven by the so-called El Niño climate pattern, which can trigger extreme weather. It's expected to be strong this year, and is forecast to hurt crops across Asia, South America, and Africa. In India, the disruption has rippled across the supply chain, hurting businesses tied to the seasonal fruit trade. One mango box manufacturer said his business usually uses up to 200 tons of paper annually, but production has fallen to roughly half that level this year. He said piles of unsold stocks forced the company to halt operations amid weak demand.
7: That is a wrap of the news on CNA 938. For more news, you can go to cna.asia or stay with us on CNA 938.
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7: Salamat Hari Raya Haji to all our Muslim friends who are celebrating tuning in. Coming up in just a while, I'll be presenting to you Indonesian-born, Singapore-based jazz singer Reggie Pryor, chatting to me about his new album, My Favorite Things. But before we get to Reggie, let's check out traffic and weather. You need to look out for two accidents. Unfortunately, they've happened on this public holiday, May 27th. First one, CTE accident towards AYE at Ang Mo Kio Avenue 5 entrance. The other accident is on ECP towards Changi at the Still Road South entrance. Okay, so that's our roads, our skies. 31 degrees Celsius is what we are having right now, experiencing 31 degrees Celsius. But later tonight, 25 degrees Celsius. It's not raining, it's just partly cloudy. Just remember, Thursday and Friday, we'll have those thundery showers coming either in the morning or in the afternoon.
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0: Culture Club pays tribute to the arts, books, film and music. Today, let's jazz up our day with singer Reggie Pryor. I'm Melanie Olivero. This is CNA 938. Reggie Pryor calls both Singapore and Indonesia home. He was born in Indonesia and went to school here in the Lion City. He's now Singapore-based and is building his presence as a jazz singer and recording artist while balancing a career in investment and asset management. Reggie's first album was titled Love Anthology, released in 2020, and now, in 2026, he has returned with his second album, My Favorite Things, created with local jazz icon Jeremy Montero, blending timeless jazz classics with evergreen favorites. Let's bring on Reggie Pryor now. Welcome to CNA 938, Reggie. Since we're talking about crooners, which jazz and or R&B star have you seen on stage so far? Because I've watched Peebo Bryson, James Ingram, the late James Ingram, Michael Bublé, John Pizzarelli, and of course, Jeremy Montero live in concert so many times. It's always a joy and a great honor watching him in concert. So what about you? Who have you seen?
1: Oh, well, the thing is that I'm kind of guilty of not watching enough, to be very honest, because of the busy schedule at work. But one concert that I definitely remember was when the late Tony Bennett was in Singapore. And he was, I think he was performing at Star Vista. And then I remember vividly the encore piece. I think it was I Left My Heart in San Francisco. The mic just got turned off at the very last line, and he just blasted his last line without microphone to the entire audience. You know how big that Star Vista is, and it was such a amazing experience. And the other one that I remember vividly was when Natalie Cole was in town. Again, another lead singer who's passed, but her legacy to me is so important. And I, to be able to attend her concert when she was still kicking out of life, it was so memorable.
0: Yeah, all these great legends who have come before us, and of course they've passed away, will always remember them, and their classics, their songs, their evergreen albums will always be there for us as well. We're all here to talk about your album, My Favorite Things. So let's hear its song first on CNA 938.

0: These are a few of my favorite things.
1: All right. The title itself is taken from The Sound of Music, the movie and the musical. This is in tribute to a role as one of the Von Trapp children that you performed for The Sound of Music on stage in Jakarta. Can you tell us more about that? How old were you, Reggie?
2: Oh, you know, I almost forgot completely that I did that role until you brought it up just now. And the thing is that I never thought about the title of the album to be a tribute to that pivotal role in my life. I was 15 when I participated in that musical. And funny thing is that they gave me a choice, so whether I want to be Friedrich or Rolf, you know, the 16 going on 17. As much as I like 16 going on 17, I still think that Friedrich is a better character because I get to sing more. So yeah, that's how it was.
1: Yeah, I think Rolf only had, like you said, one duet with Liesel. Yeah,
2: that's right.
1: And then after that, he went rogue. But you know what? If you haven't watched The Sound of Music, everyone, because there are segments of society who haven't, I urge you to check it out. Starring the incomparable Julie Andrews and the late Christopher Plummer. Okay, now, what were the reasons behind putting this album out, Reggie? Was there a personal milestone behind it? Did you reach a certain stage in your life, or maybe a certain decade of your life that you felt that you had to put it out?
2: Yeah, so I started this journey of being more active in terms of pursuing my music career probably about five and a half years ago, just before I released my first album. So starting at the age of 35, it was kind of late, right? I mean, a lot of artists start young. Mm. And starting at the age of 35, in my mind, if I want to have continuity in the industry, I need to be very consistent in terms of producing things. I need to make sure that the next thing I put out are greater than what I put previously. So 2020, I released the first album, and then I released an EP of 5 songs of original songs. So that's tick the box of me writing my original song, my own songs, right? And then 2024, I started getting itchy, and I was like, what should I do next? And that's when I started thinking, maybe I should do yet another round of covers of standards, but how to make it more elevated. And it happened that in my EP, one of the original songs I did with Jeremy, and I was thinking, oh, maybe I should just ask Jeremy if he's keen to collaborate more in a more substantial manner.
1: Yeah.
2: I mean, asking is cheap, so at most I get some rejection. But so I went to meet him over lunch. I remember this is at Raffles City PS Cafe, and then I asked him, "Do you want to? Is this something that you want to consider?" And he said, "Yeah, why not?" Right, and that started the entire journey of this album.
1: Okay, so it just had to happen. It was bursting to come out. My Favorite Things is an album of covers. How did you choose the song list? Which songs form the soundtrack of your life so far? And okay, you told us why you wanted to make this collaboration with Jazzman Jeremy Montero. And I've also done the math. Since you're in your 40s now, I think you wanted to start your 40s with a bang with an album. Yeah,
2: that's right. That's right. No, this definitely was the case. And in terms of the song selections, my first album, Love Anthology, it's primarily romantic love songs. So actually, I started off selecting songs which are away from romantic love songs. So there are two primary lists. Now, first list is actually a list of songs that evoke childhood memory, something that is of innocence. So that's why you get to see songs like Pure Imagination or My Favorite Things or Rainbow Connection. And then the second list was something that's complete opposite of romantic love songs, which is heartbreak. So that's when you get songs like I Wish You Love and a couple of other things. And then I sat down with Jeremy and we're like, I think it's very hard to make an album of just one specific theme. Why don't we just mash everything up, but create a very interesting arrangements for each and every one of the songs? So that's how it transpired. In terms of one song that so-called be a soundtrack of my life, maybe I answer it in a different way. Maybe I'll put it what touched me the most, or what affected me the most when I did the preparation, and that is actually the song called "It's Not Easy Being Green," which is actually a song originally sung by Jim Henson, the voice of Kermit the Frog. So a lot of people didn't really pay attention on the lyrics, because when Kermit sang it, it's very much spoken singing. Mm. So there's no clear melody and stuff like that. But when I drill deeper into the lyrics, it's so emotional. If I can read you the very last lyric of that song, it says that when green is all there is to be, it could make you wonder why. But why wonder? I am green, and it will do fine, and it's beautiful. And I think that's what I want to be.
1: Is it a metaphor for you saying that at the age of 35, you released music as a recording artist, so you are acknowledging the fact that you're green at this stage of your life when it comes to being a performer, a singer?
2: In a way, yes. I think I have to accept that, right? And then how to journey beyond that. And on top of that, to me, it's not just about me, it's also about the listener. Because this word green, if you think about it, it can be substituted to any words, really.
1: Yeah.
2: It can be, it's not easy being a girl with freckles, for example, right? Or whatever adjective that you have that makes you feel vulnerable. And eventually, the song ends with self-acceptance. And to me, as a singer, not just it is to celebrate me, but it's also to celebrate the listeners that, hey, it's all about self-respect, self-worthiness, and self-love. So that's something that I also want to put across in my music.
1: All right. Well, Pryor is your second name. Your full name is Reginald Pryor Sumalong.
2: That's right.
1: You were born in Indonesia. You went to school in Singapore. I understand that growing up in Indonesia, you were discouraged from singing. why is that? And then what got you into singing again? So who told you to not sing?
2: It's an old story of my kindergarten days, you know. So back in kindergarten, my parents told me, why don't you join the children's choir? So I was like, okay, let's join. But for whatever reason, I still can't quite figure out the reason until now. Whenever I start to sing louder or try to get my voice heard in the choir, the teacher would stop me from singing and said that, don't sing, just mouth the lyrics.
1: Right.
2: To me, as a child, it was traumatizing. I was like, something is wrong with my voice, really? So for 9 years through primary school, through junior high school, I just couldn't bring myself to sing. Until a point where it was senior high, and there was this audition for Sound of Music. I love Sound of Music. And I thought, why don't I just give it a try? Because I know that there's something that was mustering inside me, and I wanted to give it a try. And I was so glad that I did, and that was the turning point where I could see the fellow musicians and fellow actors and singers. They embraced me as one of them, and even my parents were surprised. They didn't know that I had it within me. So that was the turning point.
1: That was the turning point when they told you no. But after a few decades, after a few years, you said to yourself, yes.
0: Make a wish. Hold your breath. Now count 2, 3.

0: All right, that one is a cover of Pure Imagination, one of the more standout tracks and very much loved songs taken from the movie and the musical Charlie and the Chocolate Factory. Tell us about the recording process for My Favorite Things, Reggie, your album. At one point, Jeremy Montero was in Bulgaria recording and conducting the string section for the album because he also is a certified conductor as well. The album was recorded in three countries. How and why did that happen?
1: Yeah, so first thing first, we recorded the bass records, which is the vocalist together with the main band members, which includes obviously the double bass, guitar, drum, piano, and saxophone. So those are done in Germany, as a village near Frankfurt called Linsengericht Altenhausel. I'm sorry if I pronounce wrongly, but it's a small village outside of Frankfurt. And so the thing is that it's one of the studios that Jeremy always use whenever he wants to do recording for his albums. Then he asked me, do you want to fly to Germany and record there? Because he was on the way to have a bit of a mini tour in France. And I was like, yeah, when else would I, you know, go to go overseas to do some recordings, you know? So I decided to just do it. So Jeremy and I flew from Singapore, Hong, the drummer, flew from Thailand, and then a couple of other musicians drove or took train from different parts of Germany, and one person came from Hungary, and so that we got together and recorded the bass album. Now, out of all the musicians, the harmonica player Yen was not available. So then, but the good thing is that he came to Singapore ever so often. So we decided to record his part on two songs in Singapore when he was in Singapore. And at that point, the duet partner for How Do You Keep the Music Playing hadn't been decided yet, which is why we had to record that singer, which we probably will talk a bit about later, in Singapore as well. And the third one is the Bulgaria. So the Bulgaria part is because when we first started talking about it in early 2024, Jeremy was like, oh, let me do some string arrangements. Because at that point, he was doing some post-grad study in film scoring. And I said, yeah, sure. So he started writing for 2-3 songs, and then it blew up to 7. So by the time he finished doing all the strings arrangements, it was already after his graduation from the study. So then, and at that point, he has done the last work assignment with the European Recording Orchestra, which is based in Sofia, Bulgaria. So because of that connection, then he decided to, hey, might as well, since I just worked with them a couple of months ago, why don't I repeat the work on the strings together with them in Sofia, Bulgaria.
0: Okay, so three countries, and one of them, of course, being Singapore, of course, which means that the overall budget for this album was probably a little bit high, on the high side. I'm with jazz crooner Reggie Pryor. His new album is called My Favorite Things. It's streaming now on the major streaming sites, of course. It's just streaming for now. It's not available in CD or record format yet.
1: And it's a decision to not print it because it's just that not many people do it. But I may do it in vinyl if there's a demand, yeah.
0: All right, okay. So just watch this space. Check out his website, reggiepryor.com, or look out for Reggie Pryor on social media. This is Culture Club. I'm Melanie Olivero for CNA 938. Reggie and I will be back with more chats. Got to give you the news first.
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0: Let's give you some news updates on CNA 938 with me, Melanie Olivero. India says a Ugandan woman quarantined in tech hub Bengaluru has tested negative for Ebola. Still, the country is stepping up vigilance amid growing concerns over the virus. Indian authorities are tightening airport screenings and issuing advisories urging against non-essential travel to affected parts of Africa, the Democratic Republic of the Congo, Uganda, and South Sudan. The India-Africa Forum Summit, scheduled this week in New Delhi, has also been postponed. Canada and the Bahamas are the latest nations to ban residents linked to the outbreak zones. So far, around 30 countries have imposed travel bans or restrictions. Meantime, the US CDC has reportedly asked its staff to volunteer for Ebola screening duties at airports. Last week, it temporarily barred entry of non-US citizens who visited the affected countries in the past 3 weeks. This includes the Democratic Republic of the Congo, who will be playing their first match of the 2026 FIFA World Cup in the US city of Houston. In just over 3 weeks, the World Health Organization warned that a delay in detecting cases is forcing healthcare workers to play catch-up. The virus is now suspected to have claimed at least 220 lives. The UN agency's chief is traveling to the DRC, where infections have reportedly topped 900 since the outbreak was declared earlier this month. Farhan Haq is deputy spokesperson for the United Nations.
3: Together with the DRC government, the UN and its partners continue scaling up the response to the ongoing crisis. And also, as we mentioned last week, to address the broader humanitarian and health needs of the affected communities.
0: The UN says containment efforts have been hampered by inadequate medical supplies, conflict, and close physical contact within affected communities. Meanwhile, health workers at Ground Zero are trying to make do with the provisions they have, but the worsening situation is overloading an already strained medical system. Let's get more from the news desk in this report.
4: In Eastern Democratic Republic of Congo, a quiet send-off unfolds outside a hospital in Bunia on Tuesday. Later, health workers look on as a patient is taken for burial, but this time it's one of their own. A doctor who died after treating Ebola patients, underscoring fears amongst frontline workers as the outbreak worsens. Dr. Robert Onenu, president of the Ituri Medical Association, says that worry is growing.
5: We are indeed afraid. We are seriously afraid because all of us are supposed to take care of the sick. Today, there are sick people coming in. Tomorrow, there will be more sick people coming. We are afraid. We are really afraid. But we cannot abandon the sick because we are afraid. We have taken an oath.
4: The World Health Organization says the virus in DRC and Uganda is linked to more than 900 suspected cases. This includes more than 100 confirmed infections and around 220 suspected deaths. The outbreak is so far centered in Ituri province, where Bunia is located, and it involves the rare Bundibugyo strain, which has no approved vaccine. Amid his fears, Onenu had one plea to communities.
5: The epidemic is here. To avoid this epidemic, the first thing is to break the chain. Transmission must be broken. As soon as we break the chain, we can manage the epidemic. But if people keep thinking the epidemic does not exist, with everything that is happening, then it is hopeless. And at that point, we will struggle to manage this epidemic.
4: Health workers say they're

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4: He went ahead with the journey despite the risks.
5: As a Muslim, Hajj is a foundational pillar of our faith. So while I'm still young, I'm blessed with the health and youth, and you know, there's the official clearance to go. So all this is really thanks to friends from MUIS, AMTAS, Association of Muslim Travel Agents Singapore, Singapore Pilgrims Affairs Office, as well as SA. Because I've always been constantly checking the MFA website whether is it safe to go to Saudi Arabia. Another day, it was safe to travel to Jeddah, Medina, and Mecca. So last time, there used to be transit flights through Dubai or Qatar, for example. So now, they actually arranged charter flights for us to go direct to Jeddah and Medina. Honestly, the energy out here is electric, but at the same time, it's deeply humbling. I know you can't see the atmosphere here, but there's over 1.5 million people around me from all around the world. There's also 600,000 locals also performing pilgrimage as well.
4: And that's your news. I'll have Asia Business in just a bit.
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4: Let's give you some Asia business updates now on CNA 938. We begin with Samsung Electronics unionized workers, how they've approved a landmark wage deal that'll give employees in the booming memory chip division massive AI-linked bonuses and avert a major strike that threatened to rattle global chip supplies. The government mediated agreement comes after a bitter five-month dispute over profit sharing at the memory chip maker. So let's get more from Pocock Ng, CNA's Pocock Ng, on this report.
11: Under the deal, 78,000 semiconductor workers will receive a regular cash bonus equal to 50% of their annual salary. Samsung will also set aside 10.5% of its chip division operating profit for special stock bonuses. Employees in Samsung's other chip units will receive smaller but still substantial bonuses, while staff in its consumer electronics divisions are set to receive far less. While the deal has brought relief across South Korea, it has also highlighted widening disparities among workers at the tech giant. SK Hynix, also on the rise, has joined its rival Samsung in a trillion-dollar club as it cashes in on the AI boom, lifting the South Korea's benchmark index to fresh highs. The chipmaker crossed the $1 trillion mark after its shares surged more than 900% over the past year. It is NVIDIA's top supplier of high-bandwidth memory chips. Memory chip prices doubled in the first quarter and are expected to rise by up to 63% this quarter, driven by strong AI data center demand. The surge has tightened supplies for smartphones, laptops, and cars, helping major chipmakers post record profits. South Korea is now the first country outside the U.S. to have more than one company valued above $1 trillion. Rival Samsung crossed the milestone on May the 6th.
4: Japan's Nikkei 225 rose above 66,000 to hit another record high as tech stocks rally. Chip equipment makers Tokyo Electron and Advantest are jumping on optimism over sustained demand for AI processors, but risks on the broader Japanese economy remain. Bank of Japan Governor Kazuo Ueda warned that the energy shock may persist if it begins impacting wages and inflation expectations. The markets expect the BOJ to hike rates as soon as next month as surging oil prices add to price pressures. Micron also joined the $1 trillion club overnight on an AI-driven rally. So let's hear from Chris Weston, head of research at Pepperstone, explaining how a memory shortage is driving up share prices in the sector.

0: Memory is a major part of the AI process, training, inference. You know, there's a huge amount of memory that's consumed in the compute process, and you know, there's not a lot of it out there. So there's only a handful of major players in this world, you know, Micron, Samsung, they're the big players. So of course, when you've got a major supply constraint, huge underinvestment coming through, and a handful of players, they do have incredible pricing power. And of course, that's what we've been seeing. So whether we're on the HBM, the high bandwidth memory side, or in the DRAM, you know, you are looking at a situation where they've just got everything working, and the share prices have obviously reflected that. I think, if you look at Micron, what's up 800% over the last 12 months or so. So, you know, they've had some incredible moves, and that's a reflection of those supply deficits that have come through. Of course, what we're seeing on the day, though, is not just, if you take Micron, for example, it hasn't just been about what UBS has said, that this could double over the next 12 months. We've seen further comments from the CEO about the supply deficit situation, the huge demand that's coming through the process to get compute. But also, there's just so much of this is driven by flow effects. Yeah, you've seen huge call buying from the options market, from traders. Obviously, dealers who've sold the calls have to go out and hedge their exposures, and that means buying the underlying. And you know, as prices are going up, it just perpetuates prices. So momentum is the ultimate beast in these stocks.
1: And that is a wrap of Asia Business on CNA 938.
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0: Melanie Olivero. I'm Melanie Olivero, bringing back Culture Club on CNA 938. Let's continue getting to know our guest, jazz crooner and singer Reggie Pryor. His new album is called My Favorite Things and it's streaming on all the major streaming sites, of course. Hey, Reggie, you're a serial entrepreneur. What businesses are you growing now and how does singing take the edge off your busy life?
1: Yeah, well, currently, one thing that I'm part of a founding member's office, this investment and asset management arm called Nineco. What we do in Nineco is trying to put together funds from, for our partners as well as potential investors to do value-add investments in real estate. So what we do is essentially buying assets which need some rejuvenation or repurposing or refurbishment, massive refurbishment, and try to bring it back to the glory days. One of the examples that a lot of people are familiar with is New Bahru, which we entered into a joint venture with Lo & Behold Group with. It's just very... it's very fulfilling when you have this kind of project values heritage and then at the same time value the local businesses trying to encourage SMEs to thrive and at the same time having the elements of aesthetics and creativity in it. And another asset that we did recently was a refurbishment of QT Singapore, which is an old building next to Lau Pa Sat. It's going to be 100 years old next year. And we managed to repurpose the building. We did a major refurbishment. And now it's a happening place for people in CBD to hang out and also to have celebrations. So it's great to see... have this impact, to make a difference in society.
0: With QT, did you work with the Australian hotelier or
1: yes,
0: others?
1: Yes, that's right. Yeah. So the operator is called EVT. Mm. Yeah, so we engaged them to be the operator because we like how they are such hard workers when it comes to bringing guests from all over, as well as they are very good with their F&B DNA, which is very much required to make sure that the restaurants are lively. Mm. So yeah, so that's what we did for QT. In terms of your other question on like how it essentially helps me, right?
0: Yeah.
1: To me,
0: music. How does music take the edge off?
1: Yeah. So music to me breaks the monotony of life, and to me it's important because it then prevents me from getting burned out because I could then switch on and off, one second with finance, the next second with music, another time with wine and whatever other things. So to me, it's good to have this variety in life because otherwise you just get bored very quickly. And what I really enjoy having all this interest when I speak with fellow people in the financial sectors that when you talk to them, the eyes glow, they think that it's something, there's something in them that they want to pursue in life, whatever it is, right? Mm. But they need some push, like a light push that, somebody else has done it, maybe I should try to do it, right? Or at least just explore whether it's possible. I like the fact that it makes a bit of a difference there with people around me because I think that's important to be a more wholesome human beings.
0: Yeah, I think a lot of us strive to do that as well. And sometimes we really have to balance things in our lives. Okay, well, in, of course, your album, My Favorite Things, it features a duet. So let's listen to that.

0: Now that's that duet, How Do You Keep the Music Playing? And of course, it was made very popular more than 30 years ago, featuring that duet with the late James Ingram and Patty Austin. How Do You Keep the Music Playing is your version on My Favorite Things, your album, and is with Grammy-nominated jazz singer Carmen Bradford, who once sang with the Count Basie Orchestra. How marvelous is that? She's also an educator. Why was she chosen in the end?
1: So we were, Jeremy and I were thinking of several artists that may be selected for a duet partner. But what happened in 2024 was that Carmen was coming to Singapore towards the end of the year because he's going to sing at Jesso Gala Dinner. And Carmen and Jeremy obviously have been friends for a while. And Jeremy was like, oh, maybe let me ask Carmen if she's interested to sing with you. And well, lucky me, she agreed to it. And what is most important is that she did a song. She did the same song with George Benson's back in 1990. So I was like, oh yeah, this is great. Yeah, you know, to get somebody of her caliber to sing with me. And then how can, I mean, she is a Grammy nominee, and it's a bragging right, you know, to be able to sing alongside with her.
0: Yeah. And what was the recording process like with her?
1: It was surprisingly easier than expected, I guess. Yeah. I think being teacher herself, she has her the way of encouraging you to do well together in terms of doing the duet. So there are a lot of encouragements. When I make mistakes, it's not an issue. You know, it's really, to me, the pressure is on me because I'm with a major caliber heavyweights here, right?
0: Yeah.
1: But it turned out to be pretty good in my view.
0: So she was nurturing and also helping you at the same time during the recording process. So what did she say? Did she say, hey, Reggie, maybe you should stretch this out a little bit, this note?
1: Kind of. And then and also some lyrics make more sense if it's sung in certain ways.
0: Yeah. Okay, that's very interesting. Well, Carmen Bradford teaches jazz vocal studies at a U.S. university. Jeremy Montero runs his own music business and his brand, and he works on other projects too. He also has C-suite capabilities. So he doesn't solely perform or record songs for a living, which is what a lot of people think. If you quit all your business portfolios now to 100% pursue a music career in Singapore, really, how feasible or doable would that be?
1: Oof, hand to heart, it's actually quite a tough thing to do in my view. The main reason is because as much as I have classical piano and classical guitar training by my background, I don't have that, proper training when it comes to vocal. So, and then also, it's just very hard to midway through try to explore teaching in a professional way without certain backgrounds. So to me, as you said earlier, I'm still kind of green in this industry. So it's still in a process. I'm still in the process of trying to figure out what my place is in the industry. I don't know what it is. It could be just maybe a producer for new singers in the future, you know, or maybe just to set up a new a wine bar with jazz performances. I still haven't quite figured that one out yet, and because of that, I can't answer you, unfortunately. It's just it requires a little bit more years, in my view, for me to figure that one out.
0: Yeah. And you still are quite passionate about being an entrepreneur and creating things on another front and also helping other people as your business and your other pursuits go on. Talking about other pursuits, you're also very passionate about wine, Reggie. You're a wine scholar. If you're hosting an album launch, and there's a room full of people in it, and can you tell us the ultimate bottles of red? Okay, so red and white wine you'd serve.
1: Yeah, this question is going to get me into trouble, to be very honest.
0: With whom?
1: No, with different groups, right, of wine enthusiasts, and they have their preferences, you know.
0: Sure.
1: It's going to be hard to please everybody. But that's precisely, I think, what I would do, which is not to try to please specific groups, but instead, if the idea is, the way I think about it is that if the idea is there's a huge bunch of people whom I don't know, I'm guessing that they have got varying interests and also taste buds. So then I will go with what, based on my experience, what do you call it, observing people drinking, whether it's professionals in blind tasting or just a general layman people. What I would do is that for red, I'll get an oaked Bordeaux blend from Napa or Sonoma. Because as much as people, a lot of people say, oh, Americans is not as good as, some of the European.
0: I thought you would give us an old world French wine.
1: No, because, okay. Because based on my observations, when you do blind tasting, a lot of people gravitate towards this American Bordeaux blend.
0: Okay.
1: Yeah, without them knowing that it's actually American, right? On the white, it's a lot harder. So then I would instead cheat and I would serve champagne instead.
0: Okay, this sometimes is a good to a cheat that way.
1: Oh, yes.
0: All right, let's hear something else from you.

0: So Reggie, how else do you want to grow your music career? What are your plans? What are your goals?
1: Yeah, you know, this album took almost 2 years. It's 20 months in the making. So to me, I need to relax first and then and get rid of the PTSD that came with it. But beyond that, to me, I kind of talk about it a little bit early, which is how do I then do something that is even better, that is even greater than what we've done here with my favorite things, you know. So I'm always very open to more collaborations in the future with various artists globally, you know, trying to reach out to people and see what we can do together. But most importantly, I'm a big proponent of self-actualization. To me, if somebody comes to me and say that because of your music, because of what you do with music and wines and whatever other things, I then am urged to take one step closer to follow a passion project that I've put away for a long time. To me, that's when I have made a difference. And I wish that my music career would then get me to be that person.
0: Okay. When it comes to immediate goals, what about touring or something like that?
1: Ah, good question. We need to figure out schedules first with Jeremy. that's a part.
0: Okay,
1: that
0: you
1: is,
0: yes, of course.
1: We did have that conversations with that, but maybe before the touring comes into play, we have to do the launch concerts first. This is the part that even more immediate than the tour. But we definitely would love to have that.
0: So a launch concert for the album is definitely on the cards.
1: It's definitely in the card.
0: All right. Reggie, thank you for coming down and telling us your story. Thank you.
1: Thank you for having me.
0: All right. And all the very, very best with your launch party and for lots of streaming happening for your latest album. Serial entrepreneur Reggie Pryor jazzes up his life with a new album. It's called My Favorite Things. It's streaming on all the usual sites. So do a search for him. You could also swing by his website at reggiepryor.com or see what he's up to on social media. I'm Melanie Olivero, and that is a wrap of A Culture Club on CNA 938.
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0: Salamat Hari Raya Haji to all our Muslim friends celebrating today. A question, where in Singapore can you do all of this in one place? You can shop sustainably, eat healthier, or get active as in run for, be it 5 or 10 kilometers. I'll speak to the founders and partners of the Great Green Run soon. So come fly with me, Melanie Olivero, on Destination Anywhere on CNA 938. But first, as always, the news. Hello, it's time for the news with me, Melanie Olivero, on CNA 938. Tehran has warned of its right to retaliate after U.S. strikes targeted Iranian missile sites and mine-laying boats. It accused Washington of acting in bad faith, calling the strikes a gross violation of the ceasefire. CNA's Paul Kok-King tells us more.
8: Iranian state media reported overnight blasts in the southern port city of Bandar Abbas, which lies along the Strait of Hormuz. The U.S. says it hit several targets in what it called self-defense strikes. Iranian military claims its forces downed a U.S. drone entering its airspace and fired at an F-35 fighter jet. Supreme Leader Ayatollah Mujtaba Khamenei says Washington is losing its influence in the Middle East in a statement to mark the start of the Eid al-Adha holiday. He warned countries in the region to stop hosting bases from which the U.S. could launch attacks. Despite the strikes, Secretary of State Marco Rubio says a ceasefire deal remains within reach. Iranian media reports that Tehran's negotiators in Qatar are seeking the release of billions of dollars of frozen assets, with half to be made available once an initial memorandum of understanding is signed. The delegation says it is finalizing a 14-point framework for a deal on ending the war. Both sides have downplayed any imminent agreement, arguing that time is needed to iron out differences.
0: Well, let's hear from Nick Harper now. He's tracking the story from Washington, D.C., and he has more on Iran's threat of retaliation after the U.S. strikes on his missile sites and mine-laying boats.
7: Yeah, some very strong words coming from Iran in the last 24 hours, threatening decisive and a swift response against the United States. So, yes, this could unravel very, very quickly, and we could see ourselves in a territory where there are those retaliatory strikes and counter-strikes by the US and by Iran. But remember, just a few weeks ago, we saw a similar situation where both the US and Iran fired on each other's vessels, each saying that the other had fired first. And somehow that didn't violate the ceasefire agreement. It remained in place. Negotiations continued behind the scenes. Donald Trump, though, does appear, at this stage at least, to be on a trajectory for peace. He has been speaking to Middle East leaders who all seem to be in his ear, really urging him along that path of diplomacy, trying to get a deal done rather than starting hostilities. So Iran might decide to strike back in the limited response, and the United States might let it slide. But there is a real risk of miscalculation. If, for example, Iran were to strike out and kill US service personnel in the region, the calculation would shift dramatically. So I think we are potentially heading into new territory if Iran decides to retaliate.
0: Nick Harper there. Prime Minister Benjamin Netanyahu says Israel's military is deepening its operations in Lebanon, potentially complicating efforts for Iran and the US to reach a peace deal. He says the IDF is taking control of strategic areas with large forces on the ground in southern Lebanon. It has struck several towns and villages, including the city of Nabatieh, where Hezbollah says its fighters confronted Israeli troops trying to advance. The offensive comes a day after Israel said it was still at war with Hezbollah and intensifying operations against its militant group. It has expanded ground operations north of the Litani River, a demarcation line that Israel set up several kilometers inside Lebanese territory after the April ceasefire. Indian shipping authorities say Iran has released 10 Indian sailors who were detained last year after sustained diplomatic engagement. The sailors were on the MV Harbour Phoenix when the oil tanker was intercepted at Jask port in July. Officials say the sailors were detained, arrested and imprisoned in Iran. No further details were provided on their arrest. Ship tracking sites list the vessel as a Palau-flagged oil products tanker. Arrangements are being made to ensure the earliest return of the crew to India. India has one of the world's largest merchant navy workforces, with thousands of Indian sailors operating in Gulf shipping lanes. Rescuers in Laos are racing against time to reach seven people trapped in a flooded cave. It has now been a week since the group of local villagers entered the cave in central Saisumbun province. They were reportedly searching for gold before heavy rain triggered flash flooding and blocked their exit. Authorities, villagers and rescue teams have been working to pump water out of the cave. State media said this morning that water levels had dropped considerably, raising hopes that the divers could push deeper into this cave system. Finnish specialist diver Mikko Pazzi says teams are considering a final search dive into the last chamber. Mr. Pasi previously helped in the 2018 Thai cave rescue. He warned the route remains dangerous with narrow passages, floodwaters, collapse risks and possible contaminated air. The missing seven are believed to be about 300 meters from the exit. Mr. Pazi says rescuers remain hopeful they would be found alive as they entered the cave with supplies to last several days. Well, India's weather forecasters are predicting a few more days of intense heat as multiple red, orange and yellow warnings were issued for most parts of the country. CNA's Grace Shin has more on the heat wave that started this week.
9: The heat wave began on Monday and relief is only expected this weekend. Reports say most parts of northwest and central India are seeing temperatures of 43 to 47 degrees Celsius. And experts believe the heat is being triggered by an El Nino weather pattern. Indian authorities are ramping up supplies of coal to power plants to avoid shortages as electricity demand hit a record high. Several regions in the country are facing power cuts, mainly at night when renewable output is not available. India's state-run Coal India is the world's largest coal miner, and it said it is holding 168 million tons of coal, including more than 47 million already at power plants, enough to meet 19 days worth of consumption. Reports say many outdoor workers like rickshaw drivers have already been forced to cut working hours given the brutal temperatures.
0: And that was Grace Shin. Let's move on now to what is happening when it concerns the Chinese Foreign Minister Wang Yi urging all sides in this Iran conflict to stay committed to pursuing peace, respecting the truce and meeting each other halfway to reach a deal. He made the remarks as he hosted a meeting of the UN Security Council in New York. The Chinese envoy also urged council members to support the multilateral body instead of withdrawing from treaties and acting unilaterally. Mitch McCann has more from and for CNA Relay from the UN in New York.
10: The theme of Tuesday's meeting, upholding the UN Charter and strengthening the UN-centered international system, underscores China's long-held desire that members use the UN Security Council as a tool to solve disputes rather than acting unilaterally and violating international law. Secretary General Antonio Guterres opened the meeting where he discussed the ever-increasing number of conflicts the Security Council is being forced to face, illustrating the volatile and urgent geopolitical situation.
11: We now face the highest number of conflicts since the founding of the United Nations. And there is growing external interference, including the provision of weapons such as drones, which now frequently target civilians and civilian objects. Violence is expanding in scale and complexity in the Middle East, Sudan, Ukraine, and beyond.
10: When China's foreign minister addressed the council, Wang Yi underscored China's desire for members to use the UN as a primary place for diplomacy. But he chose not to mention specific countries failing to do so, despite China having criticized the US in January for what it labeled bullying over its military action in Venezuela and saying actions against Iran violated the UN Charter. Meanwhile, the United States sought to defend its policy direction under President Trump, with Washington often accused of acting on its own and flagrantly ignoring long-held institutions. Its representative rejected that idea, saying that the U.S. had streamlined bureaucracy, eliminated duplication, and ensured accountability for a more effective U.N. Earlier in the day, Ukraine's representative, alongside other UN ambassadors, condemned recent Russian attacks on Ukraine, and it followed Moscow's call for foreigners to leave Kyiv, which raised the possibility of a major escalation in its attacks. Tuesday's meeting comes at a critical moment for the global body, which is under pressure to deliver solutions to an overwhelming number of crises. But it remains to be seen whether China's demands for member states to use the UN to solve them will make any meaningful difference or fall on deaf ears.
0: Mitch McCann with a wrap of the news on CNA 938 with me, Melanie Olivero. 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
0: Elvin Ting and Po Shehui, founders of the Great Green Run and Green Bazaar, will talk about where and where these two things are taking place. But before we get to them, traffic and weather. All right, you need to look out for an accident on SLE towards CTE after Upper Thompson Road. That accident is on lane 1. And another, okay, this could be related, yeah? Accident on Upper Thompson Road towards CTE after Ang Mo Kio Avenue 1. avoid lane 2 and look out for that obstacle, whatever it is, on the PIE towards Tuas after BKE. Obstacle occupying lanes 1 and 2. Temperature in Singapore right now is still 31 degrees Celsius. No rain still all over Singapore, is just partly cloudy. Remember, Thursday and Friday, those thundery showers should return in the afternoons and mornings as well. Lowest temperature tonight, 25 degrees Celsius. Time now on CNA 938 is 4:11. Destination Anywhere will soon reveal to you where and when you can shop sustainably, eat healthily, and or get active. This is CNA 938. I'm Melanie Olivero. Now, that's taking place over 2 days in June, 13th and 14th June, at the Marina Barrage. That's our destination today, and it'll be the place for you to take part in the Great Green Run or simply shop and eat at the Green Bazaar, same place. The Great Green Run returns for its third edition in 2026, bringing together fitness, community and environmental action in a single experience over 2 days. At the Green Bazaar, there are over 60 stalls offering clothes, handmade stuff, F&B offerings and more. But how green or earth-friendly is it all, from the run to the stalls that are set up? Let's get more details from Elvin Ting and Paul Shehui. They are the co-founders of the Great Green Run and Green Bazaar. But really, Elvin is also the founder of Trifactor. They organize and deliver professional race experiences, and Shehui runs Modelscape Studio. They are a brand experiences and high-impact events company. Welcome to CNA 938, Shehui and Elvin. This is the third Great Green Run, and both of you have combined forces, which is great. So let's see how much we can enjoy it to the max. So we begin with the run itself. Can you tell us about the route and the different categories that people of different fitness levels can sign up for?
12: Yes. Hi, Melody. Good to see you again. Yeah. It's great to be back. This is our third edition of the Great Green Run presented by CIMB. We've injected a couple of new things this year to be reaching out to families aging as young as 3 years old to join us for the family 800-meter dash. This has been done together with your parents. It's inclusive. We have the 5 and 10 kilometers bringing back for the third edition. It's wonderful to see everyone taking part in the competitive 10 kilometers around the beautiful Marina area. So we do have the interesting Marine Green Collective,
0: yeah,
12: and the Hive Games. Maybe pass to my...
0: We will talk about those in just a while, but we need to know about the different categories of the run. So there's 3 kilometers, there's 5 kilometers, and 10 kilometers. Okay.
12: There's 800 meters, 5 kilometers, and 10 kilometers.
0: So no 3 kilometers, huh?
12: Nope.
0: Okay, wow. So 800 to 5 kilometers, that's quite a thing. So for people who want to start endurance running, they can start with 800 kilometers, huh?
12: Very doable. We run 800 kilometers every day. It's less than 10,000 steps.
0: There you go. Okay, so for people who are running or jogging for the first time, and for people who haven't exerted themselves in a while, what would you advise? See their GP first, do a quick checkup?
12: Yeah, interestingly, we do experience a lot of different demographics of people running. Naturally, you need to know your body, yeah, right? Please understand the day, recover, rest well, feel good. The run is very friendly. Although it's competitive for the 10 kilometers, we do have a time.
0: Yeah.
12: But we want everyone to just enjoy the race and see you at the finishing line.
0: Yeah. And if in doubt, just see a health professional just in case, yeah?
12: Naturally, you do. You should do.
0: Yeah. And also, it's good to train before the run so that you get your body acclimatized to exerting itself.
12: Yeah, I believe there are many of them first timers within the sustainable community that motivate us to do this event year on year.
0: Yeah,
12: many of them use the Great Green Run presented by CIMB as the first run ever, and they've continued to progress with their marathon journeys, or they go into different multi-sports like the triathlon. But this event is inclusive. It's a great way to start.
0: Yeah. Can you tell us about, because you mentioned this just now, Elvin, this interactive game element called The Hive. So tell us about The Hive. Is it happening during each run, 800 meters to 10 kilometers?
12: Yeah, I mean, introduced my partner. That's why we combined forces with Modelscape to bring The Hive to life. It's inspired by the bee.
0: Yeah.
12: I'll leave my partner, Shuhui, to share a bit more.
0: Shuhui.
13: Hello, everyone. Okay, so for this year, The Hive is actually curated for everyone. So including kids, family, the elderly. And this Hive is happening on the 13th and 14th June. And what it will constitute is that there will be a total of about 15 small booth, and there will also be a bee warren maze that we have curated, and all this revolve to actually educate the public about sustainability.
0: Mm. When you see The Hive, so it's not happening during the run, so it's not an interactive element during the run, because some runs are have interactive elements, like you have to pass through a certain thing, and then so this is outside of The Hive. So is that the Green Bazaar area?
12: That's right. Yeah. I mean, the bigger festival area, along the race route, we do have the standard water points there to help hydrate you.
0: Yeah.
12: At the finishing line, we have a different experience coupled with The Hive experience, which Shuhui talked about. We do have, it runs all the way from the start of the race all the way to the end of the day. Right, so you can hang around the Marina Barrage after your run, have a good time, bring your families there, and after the finishing line, you can enjoy a good time at The Hive.
0: Tell us more about The Hive, really. So, from what I understand right now, it's an interactive element. There is some sort of a maze, but what exactly is it?
13: Okay, so for this particular activity, so what we actually curated is in this maze itself, there will be a total of 4 mini stations, and each station, there is a task that you need to fulfill. So what you need to do is to complete the task within a certain time frame, and eventually you get a bee token, and these tokens will be converted to stamps. And what you need to do is to kind of, you know, collect the stamps and redeem the prize.
0: So The Hive is a place, is the maze itself. So the interactive element of The Hive is this maze that we go to.
12: It's an entire festival activation.
0: Yes. Oh, right. So it's occupying the entire grounds.
12: Yes, yes. It's a big space. So those of you who are around in the June holidays, come down.
0: Yeah.
12: Right?
0: Do we have to pay to take part in The Hive?
12: Yeah, I mean, participants will be introduced to The Hive. The publics will do have to pay. We'll take a token of for each of the games played
0: okay.
12: on the day.
0: So how much do we pay, very roughly? Because we've got to get our cards ready or our pay now ready.
13: We do have a couple of packages.
0: Yeah.
13: So one token is equivalent to about $3. So it depends on which packages you take. Then, you know, you will pay for the value.
0: Okay, so this is token-based. Okay. Mm. You mentioned the water stations, Elvin. So advice for first-timers again while they're running. Mine would be, if it's 5 or 10K, take small sips at the beverage stations, the water stations. Don't gulp down the entire cup too quickly.
12: Absolutely. Yeah? Absolutely. Yeah. I think it's important to know your body as you go. We believe that everybody has a different sweat rate. They need to hydrate differently. The fundamental thing is to know your body. Do try to stop by in every water station if you're a first timer.
0: Yeah.
12: Take little sips. Keep yourself hydrated. We do have a proud sponsor by Yost with H2O throughout the race course. Electrolytes are important to replenish your sodium when you lose so much in this very humid weather. Yeah,
0: that's right. So June is definitely it's still going to be extremely quite human in June, but we'll see. But always keep hydrated, just don't gulp it down too much. When I used to take part in endurance runs, I used to get finisher medals that were made from metal or aluminium, and the running bib was made out of plastic. But can you tell us about the Great Green Runs finisher medal? We can plant it, yeah? So exciting.
12: Yeah, so I think the Great Green Run was inspired to share sustainable stories. In our first two editions, we did use fallen trees, recycled the trees, wood to make the medals straight from Bhutan. This year, we wanted to drive a bit more action in sustainability. We designed the seed. Plantable seed medals that can go in, gives you a little seedling. Some preview, Shi Hui, on what kind of seedlings you will germinate to?
0: Yeah.
13: Basil.
0: Yeah.
13: Mm.
0: What do they look like, really, these medals?
12: They are actually made into a round, I would say, more paper-like, lightweight, medal. You just have to actually wet the medal, soak it in water for 15 minutes, put it in high into the soil, plant it, and you'll slowly the seeds will come out.
0: If we want to hold on to the medals, because people are so proud of their finishers' medals, yeah, we can do that too.
13: You can.
0: Yeah.
12: Yes.
0: Because these are seeds.
12: Of course. You can. You don't have to plant it on the day itself. You can plant it tomorrow or bring a couple of friends to plant it. And this is why we want to keep this movement going to help people to understand what they can do for the environment.
0: Okay. A biodegradable metal that can be planted for basil and tomatoes. Okay. Very nice. Let's talk more about food and how to dress ourselves. What's available to everyone is to check out the Green Bazaar featuring over 60 stalls. Can y'all highlight some of the more green-friendly and sustainable stalls for us and also the general payment method again?
12: Yeah, I'll take that. So we do have different stores with some pre-loved items where they upcycle.
0: Clothes, is it?
12: Clothes, okay. Yeah, we have some clothes there. We do have a couple of local produce. They're looking there. We support local businesses as part of the Green Bazaar. We keep it's almost zero cost for them to exhibit there. And we want more and more small businesses with this sustainable agenda to come forward in the Green Bazaar. So, the bazaar is there for everyone, no matter whether you're an upcycler, you're in arts, you're in food, there for you. We have an F&B element there in the Green Bazaar. So maybe should we want some preview? We have some beautiful, nice frozen bananas coming up.
0: Tell us more, shall we?
13: We will have a booth that will create bananas, but in different flavors. So kids love it very much. So what we are trying to do is to kind of create something that everyone loves it. Mm-hmm. And banana is something that is healthy fruit. So that's why we're infusing this thing into Green Bazaar.
0: What other foods are available for us to try?
13: We do have matcha mm-hmm. drinks.
0: Yeah.
13: We have No Time Hot Pot joining us as well. And we do actually have a couple of savory food like corn dogs.
0: Oh, corn dogs. Mm-hmm. Okay, yeah. People love corn dogs. Yes. Okay, yes. Yeah. And you mentioned produce as well, Elvin. Yes. So you're saying that small farmers are coming.
12: That's right.
0: Okay.
12: The last Green Bazaar, we have people selling vegetables. I think it may not be as appropriate because vegetables in the right environment. But this year, we are very, very honored to have our local partner, Mr. Bean.
0: Yeah.
12: He's breaking soil. Soil is one of the most, sustainable product there, and he'll be, I love Mr. Bean's pancakes. They'll be available on the day too.
0: Payment options, how do we pay?
13: We accept payment cash, contactless, so people can pay via PayNow or credit cards.
0: Okay, for PayWave as well.
13: Yes.
0: Cash? Because it could be tourists coming.
12: Yeah, that's we try to avoid for
0: cash,
12: hygiene purposes.
0: Okay.
12: But we do have a centralized counter at the end. We do want to be inclusive, and we believe Marina Barrage is a place where a lot of tourists. So cash will be allowed, but we are going to a new AI industry. So let's go cashless.
0: Yeah, cashless, and also we have a lot of tourists nowadays travel with their debit cards.
12: Yeah.
0: So I think which have international currencies as well. So I think that should be okay. So what is also important is that we can support local, buy from these small businesses at the Green Bazaar. But let's also talk about how you are helping the Singapore Manufacturing Federation, SMF, right, with the initiative to give SMEs some complimentary carbon footprint reports, which is very, very good, quite ideal for them. Can you tell us more? Must these companies who want to get their free carbon footprint reports, must they go to this event? Can they sign up online? Can you take us through the process?
12: Yeah, the process, you're right, all of the above, right?
0: Okay,
12: so they have to come to the event, right? They join the event. We are very, very honored for Singapore Manufacturing Federation to support us with their consultancy and helping small, medium businesses understand their current carbon footprint that they contribute.
0: Yeah.
12: Most of us, SMEs, do not have the resources to do that. And that's the reason why we wanted to bridge this opportunity with them. We saw a couple of companies stepping forward. A lot of our Green Bazaar partners are probably startups themselves, and getting them on the right track, going towards carbon neutral is something. We are also onboarding a couple of sustainable partners to help some of these companies, SMEs, to go to understand and reduce their carbon footprint.
0: Mm. So they just have to look out for the SMF booth.
12: Absolutely. Or you can just sign up for the Great Green Run and write in to us, and we'll contact you straight ahead.
0: And how long will they have to spend at this booth for to receive, to go through this carbon footprint analysis?
12: Yeah, so it's a post-event report, right? So we contact you, we consult you, and look at your entire carbon contribution as a company level, right? And there'll be an audit done. And then at the end of the whole process, we'll issue a report by Singapore Manufacturing Federation, and then there you are. You understand where you are.
0: And it's only open to a certain number of companies, or?
12: Yes, I mean, realistically, we haven't automated this entire process. It's still a very manual audit process. So we are looking at 50 companies for this year. We do have good response, we will scale it up significantly in the next edition.
0: I think it's great what is being done here, because carbon footprint reports are so important for the smaller companies to understand where they stand with that. So the Great Green Run is happening in June. When's the last day we can sign up for the run itself, though?
13: 1st June.
0: 1st of June, huh?
13: Yes.
0: Okay, all right. So that definitely means we can take a few more days to think about that.
12: No, don't think. It's running out. Tickets are running out. Sign up now.
0: Don't think, just do.
12: Just come. That's something for everyone.
0: Thank you so much for telling us all about this, Elvin and Shihui. And thank you for coming down.
12: Thank you.
13: Thank you.
0: So come on, get active. And after that, shop and eat and be green all the way at the Great Green Run, and also at the Green Bazaar, happening on the 13th and the 14th of June. For race categories and FAQ, go to greatgreenrun.com and check. Remember, if you're not sure, you haven't exerted yourself in just a while, check with a medical professional or your GP. Also, if you're running for the first time, and remember always to train before that. Don't just go there and you haven't trained at all, okay? No, the professionals like Elvin have advised you accordingly. I've been with the founder organizers, Elvin Ting and Po Shihui of the Great Green Run and the Green Bazaar. 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
0: It's 4:30, it's time for some news updates for you on CNA 938 with me, Melanie Olivero. India says a Ugandan woman quarantined in tech hub Bengaluru has tested negative for Ebola. Still, the country is stepping up vigilance amid growing concerns over the virus. Indian authorities are tightening airport screenings and issuing advisories urging against non-essential travel to affected parts of Africa, the Democratic Republic of the Congo, Uganda and South Sudan. The India-Africa Forum Summit, scheduled this week in New Delhi, has also been postponed. Canada and the Bahamas are the latest nations to ban residents linked to the outbreak zones. So far, around 30 countries have imposed travel bans or restrictions. Meantime, the US CDC has reportedly asked its staff to volunteer for Ebola screening duties at airports. Last week, it temporarily barred entry of non-US citizens who visited the affected countries in the past 3 weeks. This includes the Democratic Republic of the Congo, who will be playing their first match of the 2026 FIFA World Cup in the US city of Houston in just over 3 weeks. The World Health Organization warns that a delay in detecting cases is forcing healthcare workers to play catch up. The virus is now suspected to have claimed at least 220 lives. The UN agency's chief is traveling to the DRC, where infections have reportedly topped 900 since the outbreak was declared earlier this month. Farhan Haq is the deputy spokesperson for the United Nations.
16: Together with the DRC government, the UN and its partners continue scaling up the response to the ongoing crisis. And also, as we mentioned last week, to address the broader humanitarian and health needs of the affected communities.
0: And that was Farhan Haq from the UN. The UN says containment efforts have been hampered by inadequate medical supplies, conflict, and close physical contact within affected communities. India's weather forecasters are predicting a few more days of intense heat as multiple red, orange and yellow warnings were issued for most parts of the country. The heat wave began on Monday and relief is only expected this weekend. Reports say most parts of northwest and central India are seeing temperatures of 43 to 47 degrees Celsius. Experts believe the heat is being triggered by an El Nino weather pattern. Indian authorities are ramping up supplies of coal to power plants to avoid shortages as electricity demand hit a record high. Several regions in the country are facing power cuts, mainly at night when renewable output is not available. India's state-run Coal India is reportedly holding 168 million tons of coal, enough to meet 19 days' consumption. Reports say many outdoor workers, like rickshaw drivers, have been forced to cut working hours given the brutal temperatures. At home, a 22-year-old man was arrested for murder last evening after police officers found a woman lying motionless at a lift lobby in Choa Chu Kang, at a Choa Chu Kang block. The 21-year-old was pronounced dead at the scene. The man who was arrested was taken to the National University Hospital. Preliminary investigations revealed that both were known to each other. It's Hari Raya Haji today, which means Great Day of the Hajj in Malay. It's a celebration marking the Muslim pilgrimage known as the Hajj. According to the fifth pillar of Islam, all able-bodied Muslims who can afford to do so are obliged to undertake this pilgrimage at least once in their lifetime. But this Hajj season comes during a particularly tense period in the Middle East due to the Iran war. CNA 938 spoke with Muhammad Harith Husaini, a Singaporean pilgrim who's in Saudi Arabia performing the Hajj. He explains why he went ahead with the journey despite the risks. And we can tell you that the quality of this recording was inherent while we were speaking to him.
17: As a Muslim, Hajj is a foundational pillar of our faith. So while I'm still young, I'm blessed with the health and youth, and you know, there's the official clearance to go. So all this is really thanks to friends from MUIS, AMTAS, Association of Muslim Travel Agents Singapore, Singapore Pilgrims Affairs Office, as well as SA. Because I've always been constantly checking the MFA website, whether is it safe to go to Saudi Arabia. At the end of the day, it was safe to travel to Jeddah, Medina and Mecca. So last time there used to be transit flights through Dubai or Qatar, for example. So now they actually arranged charter flights for us to go direct to Jeddah and Madinah. Honestly, the energy out here is electric, but at the same time, it's deeply humbling

0: bakeries continue to be supported. That's despite the challenges affecting the supply of livestock for Korban. Mr. Wong also wished the 900 Singapore pilgrims performing the Hajj in Saudi Arabia a meaningful and fulfilling one and a safe journey home. Let's give you some Asia business updates. Let's talk about Samsung Electronics unionized workers, how they've approved a landmark wage deal that'll give employees in the booming memory chip division massive AI-linked bonuses and avert a major strike that threatened to rattle global chip supplies. The government-mediated agreement comes after a bitter five-month dispute over profit-sharing at the memory chip maker. Let's get more from Paul Kok-King in this report.
1: Under the deal, 78,000 semiconductor workers will receive a regular cash bonus equal to 50% of their annual salary. Samsung will also set aside 10.5% of its chip division operating profit for special stock bonuses. Employees in Samsung's other chip units will receive smaller but still substantial bonuses, while staff in its consumer electronics divisions are set to receive far less. While the deal has brought relief across South Korea, it has also highlighted widening disparities among workers at the tech giant. SK Hynix, also on the rise, has joined its rival Samsung in the trillion-dollar club as it cashes in on the AI boom, lifting the South Korea's benchmark index to fresh highs. The chipmaker crossed the $1 trillion mark after its shares surged more than 900% over the past year. It is NVIDIA's top supplier of high-bandwidth memory chips. Memory chip prices doubled in the first quarter and are expected to rise by up to 63% this quarter, driven by strong AI data center demand. The surge has tightened supplies for smartphones, laptops and cars, helping major chip makers post record profits. South Korea is now the first country outside the US to have more than one company valued above $1 trillion. Rival Samsung crossed the milestone on May the 6th.
0: Let's give you more Asia business news, this time looking at Japan. Its Nikkei 225 rose above 66,000 to hit another record high as tech stocks rallied. Chip equipment makers Tokyo Electron and Advantest are jumping on optimism over sustained demand for AI processors. But risks on the broader Japanese economy, they remain. Bank of Japan or BOJ Governor Kazuo Ueda warned that the energy shock may persist if it begins impacting wages and inflation expectations as well. The markets expect the BOJ to hike rates as soon as next month as surging oil prices add to these price pressures. And we'll give you more Asia business and international business news updates in more bulletins to come on CNA 938. I'm Melanie Olivero. The time now is 4:39.
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Where in Sentosa can you enjoy the sport of paddling? I'm not talking about stand-up board paddle, okay, everyone? Stand-up board paddle, okay? We're not talking about that, which, by the way, people also enjoy on Sentosa, but I'm talking about the fast-paced racket sport. This is Destination Anywhere. On CNA 938, I'm Melanie Olivero. My guest will explain what paddle is for those of us who'd like to get to know this sport, which is usually played in doubles on an enclosed court. At the end of this month, from 28th to 30th of May 2026, attend what is marketed as the first ever charity paddle tournament called the Marriott International Singapore Charity Paddle Open 2026. All the action taking place at Ricochet Paddle in Sentosa at the Amara Sanctuary Resort at 1 Larkhill Road. So, it lasts 3 days, and at the end of it, you can do your bid for charity at an auction and enjoy a rooftop party with barbecue goodies. My guests have all the information you need. They are Christian Metzner, General Manager of W Singapore Sentosa Cove, and Gabriel Stubbe. He's the founder

0: and CEO of Ricochet Paddle. Gabriel, many of us want to get more familiar with the sport of paddling. Some say it's a hybrid of tennis and squash, while others have been confusing it for pickleball. So can you break it down simply for us? Because we'd like to know the game rules too. But first, can you describe the paddle? Because people have said that it looks like a flat giant cheese grater.
1: Hi, Melanie. Thank you so much for having us on today. Very excited to be here. Yeah, so paddle is an incredible phenomenon. I think it's a global phenomenon that's taken the world by storm over the past 10 years. It is not a 10-year-old sport. It was actually founded back in the 1980s in Mexico. Then it moved to North America, eventually to Europe, where it took root and is now by far the most dominant racket sport and the fastest growing racket sport. Asia is a relatively new market, but the game itself, you are fairly correct in describing it as if squash and tennis had a child. Mm-hmm. It is definitely has elements of both of those games. It's played on a smaller court than a tennis court, with similar rules, similar scoring, and that's sort of where the comparisons really change. Where they really end, because ultimately it's a game on its own, where I would say tennis is about power and force. Paddle is a much more tactical game. It's been sometimes described as chess on a tennis court. So you don't necessarily have to hit the ball hard, and that is part of its success. It draws a very wide audience and a very wide demographic of types of players. You have everybody from young to old, male to female. And that's because of the style of play. It is not necessarily always so aggressive. Now, we're all familiar with watching some of these YouTube videos of these amazing shots that are being made at the highest level, at the professional league level. There's not many players in Singapore who play at that level, but nonetheless, yes, you can play the game at a very serious level, but it is also a very, very approachable game for the masses, and that's a big part of the success.
0: And describe the paddle to us itself.
1: So the paddle itself it's quite interesting. We are also the exclusive distributor for Adidas paddle in Singapore. Adidas is the largest manufacturer of paddle rackets globally. And, you know, when I first picked one up, I thought, you know, it's a very hard and sort of heavy thing in my hand. But it's made of carbon. The inside is carbon. The outside will be a type of shell, which is made of Kevlar or plastic, in some cases, other types of composites. It is an interesting juxtaposition, because tennis rackets have been getting cheaper year by year, and paddle rackets are actually very expensive. The argument that the industry makes is that you don't need to restring them because there are no strings, unlike other rackets. But nonetheless, they start at a reasonable price, but they can get up to very high prices as well. The weight is slightly heavier than a tennis racket. And then, of course, we can talk about the ball itself. It looks like a tennis ball, but it's a different pressure. So it's slightly different size as well from a tennis ball. And most importantly, I think it doesn't make the noise that a pickleball makes. So if we talk about the comparison with pickleball, pickleball is the other fastest growing sport in the world, which everybody talks about. And you can debate which one is actually fastest growing. But the U.S. and I think Singapore as well are examples of markets where pickleball has really taken off. And both sports, I think, are fantastic in that they're sort of gateway drugs to other types of racket sports. The entry point is low, the accessibility is very high, and therefore I think they do a great deal to kind of encourage all kinds of young people to start playing racket sports in general.
0: Hey, Gabriel, ballpark cost of an actual paddle itself?
1: They start from maybe $75 and they go up to about $650. Singapore dollars.
0: Okay.
1: So, but I would say on average, I mean, a good entry-level racket will cost you $100 to $150. Okay. An intermediate bracket, $200 to $250. And then sort of 250 upwards is where you start getting some pretty advanced rackets.
0: All right. Okay. So thank you so much for giving us very comprehensive explanation, definition of paddle and what it involves, and also the different paddles we can consider getting for ourselves. But Christian, why did W Singapore Sentosa Cove choose paddle to be the sport that fronted its first charity event, and why not pickleball?
2: Yeah, so it's not actually only the W Singapore Sentosa Cove. So yeah, we are part of Marriott International. We have over 20 hotels here in Singapore alone. And part of our organization, we have a business council. So we do charity events throughout the year, from runs to food donation events and so on. And the team was sitting together and we were thinking about what can we do next? And paddle is in all our minds at the moment. So we thought, after doing a charity golf event, paddle is possibly the right next destination for us and the next charity event we're going to do. And we found the right partners with Ricochet. Gabriel mentioned Adidas is on board. We have Bipo and Maybank, of course. Yep. And with those partners, we were really able to pull off an amazing event, which starts next week. And we have actually great players. We have 64 players. So our teams are full, and it's going to be 3 days of full fun and all for a good cause for charity.
0: Okay, so let's talk about what's going to happen all 3 days at the Marriott International Singapore Charity Paddle Open 2026. So the venue is Ricochet Paddle in Sentosa, which is at Larkhill, of course, the actual address is 1 Larkhill Road. So that one we know. But in terms of the tournament, how many games are going to be arranged per day, per division, leading up to the finals on the third and final day?
2: Yes. So we have 32 teams in total, 64 players. We have an amateur and a champion division. And we will start on the first day at 4 o'clock with the first games. And it goes literally until evening, 10:30, yeah, 10:40 every single day. And possibly, Gabriel, you want to talk a little bit more about the arrangements?
1: No, I think you described it correctly. I think as we're approaching the global World Cup in football, it's quite interesting that the design of this has sort of the same elements. We have basically a group stage where each of the groups, there's four teams in every group, and two of the teams will go through to the final knockout stage, which is on Saturday. We call it Finals Day. And again, there's, as Christian mentioned, there are two divisions, the Champions Division, which is much smaller, which has very high-level players, and then a Amateur Division, which is a much broader division, which will see people of different levels battle it out. And again, we're looking forward to a lot of fun and I think very exciting days.
0: Okay.
1: Ahead.
0: Exciting days and high energy, high adrenaline. I understand that the player passes have all been booked, right, Christian? Because you stated the total number of people who are going to be there, the number of teams too. Because I went to the sign up page and I found that out. So that's great. The response has been great. What do the champions of both divisions stand to win, though?
2: Yeah, so we have amazing holidays to win, actually. Yeah. So the good thing is, when you work for a big international hotel company like Marriott, we have a lot of resources, and our sister properties all over Asia were willing to support us and help us out and sponsor amazing staycations here in Singapore, amazing F&B vouchers for Singapore, but also Maldives. We have Japan, amazing and beautiful resorts in Bali. So all over Asia. And yeah, I'm sure that the winner teams, and we have two winner teams,
0: yes,
2: right? They're going to be very happy with what they can really get out of the event.
0: All right, stays and vouchers.
2: Yes, absolutely.
0: And
2: yes,
0: are you taking part, gentlemen?
2: We actually do, yes.
1: Ah. Yes, we
2: play,
1: do.
2: Yes.
0: Tell us, which day?
2: We actually play Thursday and Friday in the group stage. Now, I have to say, Gabriel is the better player for sure and by far. So I'm expecting to be there Thursday and Friday on the court and then Saturday as the organization committee. But I'm sure, Gabriel, you might be on Saturday as well on the court.
0: Are you on the same team or opposing teams?
1: We are not on the same team. I'm playing with my wife,
0: yes,
1: Yasemin, and Christian is playing with John
2: Murgatroyd, yeah, from Butcher Box. So like we have a
0: Butcher Box.
2: Yes, so that's part of our sponsoring team.
0: Who from Butcher Box?
2: John.
0: Is that Caucasian guy, right?
2: Yes, from Australia, yes.
0: Yes. I saw him at Butcher Box in Joochit the other day. Okay, that's a story for another day. So which divisions are you in?
1: We're both playing the amateur division. Neither one of us is strong enough to qualify for the champions division. But as I said, I'm playing with my wife, which I think is an important point to highlight as well, is that on the amateur side, actually on the champion side as well, we don't discriminate against male and female. In other words, there's no segmentation. We don't have a women's division and a men's division or a mixed division. So we have teams which are two women playing. We have teams which are a man and a woman playing against all male teams as well. So that's part of the sport, I think. It is such an interesting thing, and we see this every day through our community of about 5,000 players now in the Ricochet system. It is such a diverse group of players, and some of our very strongest players by far are ladies. And it makes me good as a father of two daughters to see that.
0: And one day, are they starting to play paddle, your daughters?
1: They have, yeah, about maybe 4 or 5 months ago. My youngest daughter is a very good tennis player at UWC, and so she's quite easy to transition into paddle. The older one is a gymnast by background, so she doesn't have the racket background, but she's also getting into it. So it's fun. It's rewarding to see.
0: So lovely, a sporty family and different sports there as well, disciplines. So when it comes to these 3 days, which days can we get the tickets, Christian, or to sit and watch, or are they all out?
2: You can come and visit every day and just to watch. But of course, we would love you to come on Saturday, which is the 30th of May.
0: Yeah.
2: In the afternoon, you can watch the finals, the championship finals, or the semifinals even. And then starting from around 6 o'clock, we're going to have the award ceremony. We are going to have a small auction, and then we are passing over the proceeds of the event, because 100% of the proceeds goes to Community Chess Singapore. So we will have someone official from Community Chess there, and we will pass over a nice check for the proceeds. And yeah, so you can come and visit us on Saturday, but also if you feel like Thursday or Friday.
0: Where exactly do we go, Christian?
2: You just go on the website, look at our Instagram from, for example, Ricochet or W Singapore, as well as you can just come by the Ricochet court on Sentosa.
0: And Ricochet Paddle has got its own website, everyone.
1: Yes. So if you go to ricochetpaddle.com, there is an online shop. And in the online shop, we have the tickets still available for sale. So that's where you would have seen that the player tickets were sold out.
0: Yeah.
1: But the guest tickets are still available.
0: Okay, very good. So let's talk about the finals then, day three on Saturday, right? There's even more fun to be had, the celebrations. There's the award ceremony that you talked about, Christian. There's the charity auction and a rooftop barbecue party. So this comes with the ticket price we pay, right?
2: Yes, correct.
0: Okay. And then tell us about the charity auction. What will be auctioned off?
2: Yeah, so we are going to have possibly 4 to 5 days in the Maldives, in wonderful hotels and resorts. I mean, very stunning. I've been in one. Ah. But also, like, as I mentioned, we have prizes for Bali and Japan. And so, yeah, it's a mixture of awards. So, and prizes you can actually auction and get, yes.
0: Also, stays will be auctioned off.
2: Absolutely,
0: not,
2: yes.
0: Like collectible signed paddle.
2: It's mainly stays, and okay, it's mainly stays and F&B experiences here for Singapore and Asia.
0: Okay. Yes. Auctioning stays and experiences. That's also good too. Tell us about the barbecue treats we can expect at this rooftop party. There's going to be a DJ spinning at the decks as well.
2: Yes. So we have our own music curator, Mr. DJ Sivanesh, playing and spinning the entire afternoon and evening. We have amazing partners, like I mentioned before, Butcher Box. They sponsor the barbecue for the evening. The chefs are here from different hotels from Singapore, and it's going to be a treat for everyone, I'm sure. And we have great beverage partners. So we have drinks, we have mixologists around. So it's going to be a beautiful evening around sport and around charity.
0: And the proceeds of the tournament will go to the Community Chess Singapore. Why choose them, Christian?
2: So Marriott International for Singapore, we have chosen Community Chess over the last couple of years already. Yeah. So we do a lot of events throughout the year. for Community Chess last year. We had a big charity run, over 700 participants, and we were partnering up with Community Chess, and we believe that that's a great charity, because also we have the possibility then to direct the fund within Community Chess in which direction we want to go. The advantage also was Maybank is working with Community Chess together. So I think that that was very close to us and was easy to choose then at the end to go with Community Chess. And they're a great partner.
0: Well chosen. Christian and Gabriel, in one sentence, because there are still those audience tickets left here, why should we attend the Marriott International Singapore Charity Padel Open 2026 taking place from the 28th to the 30th of May? Yeah.
2: You want to be part of our first charity event.
0: Yes.
2: It's going to be an awesome Saturday afternoon and evening with great treats, great sport, a lot of fun, and a lot of happy people, I hope. So I think it's definitely you will miss something if you're not coming and joining us.
0: But if they want to go on the previous 2 days, are the tickets available too?
2: So you can just come by, absolutely.
0: Do they cost anything?
1: No, the ticket covers for all days, Thursday, Friday, or Saturday.
0: Oh.
1: So guest passes give you access to all three. But as Christian mentioned, of course, Saturday is the main event, and I think that's probably where you will get the greatest experience. But yes, they are more than welcome to drop by on Thursday or Friday evening as well.
0: In one sentence then for you, Gabriel.
1: Look, paddle is my life these days. And for me, I would say to come and share this incredible event. I think Marriott has been, we've been so proud to have Marriott select us to work with them on this. And I think Marriott is pulling out all the stops. So really, from the food to the organization, the planning, bringing in the sponsors, and ultimately really taking this very seriously, I'm absolutely certain it's going to be a fantastic event. So I think it's not to be missed. And if you're a lover of paddle, you must come by. If you don't know much about paddle, you should still come by and learn more about it.
0: Here, here. Thank you, gentlemen, for coming down. Appreciate it.
2: Thank you so much.
1: Thank you, Melanie.
0: You're welcome. Christian Metzner is the general manager of W Singapore Sentosa Cove, and Gabriel Stubbe is the founder and CEO of Ricochet Paddle. Have fun, watch some high-energy sports, party with others on a rooftop with yummy grub, and do your bit for charity, all happening during the three-day charity event called the Marriott International Singapore Charity Paddle Open 2026. This first-ever charity Paddle Open happens at Ricochet Paddle in Sentosa. It's on from the 28th to 30th May 2026. And of course, so you can stop by on the day itself at Ricochet Paddle to get your tickets, especially on the Saturday. You can also just Google Marriott International Singapore Charity Paddle Open 2026, or go to Ricochet Paddles, which section there again?
1: The online shop at ricochetpaddle.com.
0: There you go. Also, just check them out on your Instagram accounts at W Singapore and Ricochet Paddle as well. This has been Destination Anywhere, and I'm Melanie Olivero for CNA 938.

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3: Good evening, it's 5pm. Thank you so much for joining us on Singapore Today. I'm Vaishali Prabhakaran. This hour, we will look at how signing up for a new service today can just take minutes, but cancelling it can be a lot harder, which of course raises questions about how low the barriers to entry have become. This follows a recent alleged SIM card fraud case involving postpaid lines registered using customers' information. And later in the hour, we'll also be looking at what's led to the need for an accreditation scheme here to build up confidence in companies which test AI systems. So stay with us. This is Singapore Today on CNA 938. But first, here's the news. Good evening. Two people have been convicted for inflating the value of the shares of luxury car distributor Eurosports Global in Singapore. Wong Chow Lin pleaded guilty to false trading and was sentenced to 4 weeks jail. His trading representative, 47-year-old Jillian Isabel Siao, pleaded guilty to intentionally aiding him in false trading and was fined $135,000. 63-year-old Wong had traded in the shares of Eurosports Global to push up the closing price of its shares on the 77 trading days between February 2017 and January 2018. He had also wanted to avoid margin calls and improve his margin valuations, as Eurosports shares comprised the bulk of the collateral he pledged to his brokerage firm to obtain credit for share purchases. Wong had also placed a majority of his orders for Eurosports shares through Siao, who was at the time with CIMB Securities. He has now admitted to assisting Wong in his price manipulation. A 22-year-old man was arrested for murder yesterday after police officers found a woman lying motionless at a lift lobby in a Choa Chu Kang block. The 21-year-old was pronounced dead at the scene. The man who was arrested was taken to National University Hospital. Preliminary investigations revealed that both were known to each other. Police investigations are ongoing. Prime Minister Lawrence Wong says he is heartened by the resilience and community spirit shown by families observing Korban on Hari Raya Haji this year. Korban is the sacred Islamic practice of slaughtering livestock and then distributing the meat amongst worshippers and to the less fortunate. In a Facebook post wishing Muslims Selamat Hari Raya Haji, Mr. Wong added that he was also grateful to mosques, volunteers and partners for their efforts to ensure that beneficiaries continue to be supported. That's despite the challenges affecting the supply of livestock for Korban. Mr. Wong also wished the 900 Singapore pilgrims performing the Hajj in Saudi Arabia a meaningful and fulfilling one, and also a safe journey home. It's Hari Raya Haji today, which means a great day of Hajj in Malay. It's also a celebration marking the Muslim pilgrimage known as the Hajj. According to the fifth pillar of Islam, all able-bodied Muslims who can afford to do so are obliged to undertake this pilgrimage at least once in their lifetime. But this Hajj season comes during a particularly tense period in the Middle East due to the Iran war. CNA 938 spoke with Muhammad Harith Husaini, a Singapore pilgrim who is in Saudi Arabia performing the Hajj. He explains why he went ahead with the journey despite the risks.
4: As a Muslim, Hajj is a foundational pillar of our faith. So while I'm still young, I'm blessed with the health and youth, and you know, there's the official clearance to go. So all this is really thanks to friends from MUNIS, AMTAS, Association of Muslim Travel Agents Singapore, Singapore Pilgrims Affairs Office, as well as FA, because I've always been constantly checking the MFA website whether is it safe to go to Saudi Arabia. At the end of the day, it was safe to travel to Jeddah, Medina, and Mecca. So last time there used to be transit flights through Dubai or Qatar, for example. So now they actually arrange charter flights for us to go direct to Jeddah and Medina. Honestly, the energy out here is electric, but at the same time, it's deeply humbling. I know you can't see the atmosphere here, but there's over 1.5 million people around me from all around the world. There's also 600,000 locals also performing pilgrimage as well.
3: In other news, Tehran has warned of its right to retaliate after US strikes targeted Iranian missile sites and mine-laying boats. It accused Washington of acting in bad faith, calling the strikes a gross violation of the ceasefire. CNA's Paul Kok Ing with more.
2: Iranian state media reported overnight blasts in the southern port city of Bandar Abbas, which lies along the Strait of Hormuz. The US says it hit several targets in what it called self-defense strikes. Iranian military claims its forces downed a U.S. drone entering its airspace and fired at an F-35 fighter jet. Supreme Leader Ayatollah Mujtaba Khamenei says Washington is losing its influence in the Middle East in a statement to mark the start of the Eid al-Adha holiday. He warned countries in the region to stop hosting bases from which the U.S. could launch attacks. Despite the strikes, Secretary of State Marco Rubio says a ceasefire deal remains within reach. Iranian media reports that Tehran's negotiators in Qatar are seeking the release of billions of dollars of frozen assets, with half to be made available once an initial memorandum of understanding is signed. The delegation says it is finalizing a 14-point framework for a deal on ending the war. Both sides have downplayed any imminent agreement, arguing that time is needed to iron out differences.
3: Nick Harper is tracking the story from Washington, D.C. He has more on Iran's threat of retaliation after the U.S. strikes on its missile sites and mine-laying boats.
5: Yeah, some very strong words coming from Iran in the last 24 hours, threatening decisive and a swift response against the United States. So, yes, this could unravel very, very quickly, and we could see ourselves in a territory where there are those retaliatory strikes and counter-strikes by the US and by Iran. But remember, just a few weeks ago, we saw a similar situation where both the US and Iran fired on each other's vessels, each saying that the other had fired first, and somehow that didn't violate the ceasefire agreement. It remained in place. Negotiations continued behind the scenes. Donald Trump, though, does appear, at this stage at least, to be on a trajectory for peace. He has been speaking to Middle East leaders who all seem to be in his ear, really urging him along that path of diplomacy, trying to get a deal done rather than starting hostilities. So Iran might decide to strike back in a limited response, and the United States might let it slide. But there is a real risk of miscalculation. If, for example, Iran were to strike out and kill US service personnel in the region, the calculation would shift dramatically. So I think we are potentially heading into new territory if Iran decides to retaliate.
3: Rescuers in Laos are racing against time to reach seven people trapped in a flooded cave. It has now been a week since the group of local villagers entered the cave in central Sai Sumbun province. They were reportedly searching for gold before heavy rain triggered flash flooding and blocked their exit. Authorities, villagers and rescue teams have been working to pump water out of the cave. State media said this morning that water levels had dropped considerably, raising hopes that divers could push deeper into the cave system. Finnish specialist diver Mikko Pasi says teams are considering a final search dive into the last chamber. Mr. Pasi was previously also helped in the 2018 Thai cave rescue. He warned that the route remains dangerous, with narrow passages, flood waters, collapse risk, and possible contaminated air. The missing seven are believed to be about 300 meters from the exit. Mr. Pasi says rescuers remain hopeful they will be found alive as they enter the cave with supplies to last about several days. India's weather forecasters are predicting a few more days of intense heat as multiple red, orange and yellow warnings were issued for most parts of the country. CNA's Grace Shin has more on the heat wave that started this week.
6: The heat wave began on Monday and relief is only expected this weekend. Reports say most parts of northwest and central India are seeing temperatures of 43 to 47 degrees Celsius, and experts believe the heat is being triggered by an El Nino weather pattern. Indian authorities are ramping up supplies of coal to power plants to avoid shortages as electricity demand hit a record high. Several regions in the country are facing power cuts, mainly at night when renewable output is not available. India's state-run Coal India is the world's largest coal miner, and it said it is holding 168 million tons of coal, including more than 47 million already at power plants, enough to meet 19 days' worth of consumption. Reports say many outdoor workers like rickshaw drivers have already been forced to cut working hours given the brutal temperatures.
3: And that's the news. Headlines anytime on CNA 938 and CNA.Asia. Now let's take a quick look at the roads. There's an accident on the ECP towards Changi after Rocha Road. Please do avoid Lane 5. And also do keep a lookout for vehicle breakdown on the PIE towards Tuas after Clementi Road. And also roadworks on the CTE towards SLE at Yio Chu Kang Road exit. And also an accident on the Upper Thomson Road towards CTE after Ang Mo Kio Avenue 1. So please do avoid Lane 1, Lane 2, and do drive safe. And for today's weather, we're looking at partly cloudy for the rest of the day. For tomorrow, thundery showers over many areas in the morning, and temperatures ranging between 25 to 35 degrees Celsius.
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13: Protesters blocked roads, calling on the government to agree to a deal or step down.
14: Traders have also become bullish on the stock as the supplier stands to rake in gains from AI-related demand and potential price hikes.
15: No single group appears to have won an absolute majority in the country's second round of snap parliamentary election.
16: Field investigations show heavy metals and oils were discharged from the beached ship. This in turn hurt the health of the coral reef.
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1: I'm Vaishali Prabhakaran for Singapore Today. Now, signing up for a new service today can just take minutes, but cancelling it can sometimes feel impossible. And this question has come into focus following a recent alleged SIM card fraud case where suspects allegedly used customers' information to register additional postpaid SIM cards, which were later linked to scams. Here's CNA's Jermaine Wong with more.
2: Over 150 SIM cards, along with cash and mobile devices. These were among items seized in a two-day island-wide enforcement operation against errant retailers last week. Preliminary investigations revealed that all of them used the information of actual customers to register for additional postpaid SIM cards.
1: Now, you can find that full report on CNA's YouTube channel. Now, exactly how the suspects obtained and used the customer's information has not yet been revealed. So now what we are interested in knowing is, why are barriers to entry so low and why is leaving often much harder than joining? And joining us on this conversation is Adjunct Professor Linda Wee, Division of Marketing, Nanyang Business School, NTU. Thank you so much for joining us, Professor Wee.
3: Hello, everyone. It's good to be back.
1: Absolutely.
3: Joyful to do this.
1: So, Prof. Wee, what have you noticed about, you know, these sign-up processes for products and services? You know, have they become too easy today?
3: Yes, it is. Because I think with social media, you get to see reviews and people are talking about it. So there's something that is desirable. And when it's desirable and when it's so easy to sign up, just a click, why not? Yeah, so it's really not, it's not just the entry barrier is in terms of infrastructure. It's just there. Everybody have a phone, you have an account, all you need to do is just click. So yeah, it's easy to sign up.
1: Yes, definitely. And you know, in this case that we spoke about, does it suggest that that means the verification process may be just too easy to get around nowadays?
3: I think it has got to do with consumer behaviors. If you were to click, if you want to sign up something and it takes more than three clicks, you know, you're out of it. So consumer behaviors, we want things simple, we want things easy. And so to simplify the process, we make it easy for them to get on board. So I think there's a consumer demand for it. And that's why you start seeing all this very easy sign up. I'll give you an example. Let's say I want to pay interbank charges. And sometimes when I increase the limit, and for my own good, the bank says, Linda, we need 12 hours, you know, like cooling off period. And I find that so slow. It's like, it's my money and I want to pay someone. And I'm just asking you to increase my limit. And here you're telling me 12 hours wait. But that 12 hours wait is about security, right? It's helping me. But as a consumer, I just want things fast. So I think there's demand and supply side of it. From the business side, they want you to get on board. They want you to click because you sign in, and then consumers actually want that. So that's what you see happening now.
1: Yes, and I think as consumers, we also want to feel valued by a company, right? So would you say, mm-hmm. is that why there's such a strong push to make applications and also registrations fast and seamless?
3: Yes, because then when you do that, we say you're customer-centric. Because you made things so easy for me. It's just a one click. You should get my data because you have all this customer database. And if you ask me to fill it up again, I didn't think you have a good system. So what the customers want is fast free, right? One click, auto fill up, instant activation. Let's go. So yeah, so they want speed because they want to enjoy the service. However, the business side, they want speed as well because speed equals acquisition. Everybody in business want recurring revenue. So when you have subscriber on board, right, you expand your membership and you have this recurring revenue. So you want them to come on board at a fast speed. Yeah.
1: Yes, definitely. And, you know, in that process, have we made convenience where it's started to outweigh security when onboarding new customers, especially?
3: Yes, That is so true. There's always this trade-off, right? Between convenience, speed versus security. And when things are done really fast and the other subsystem cannot keep up, then what you see is vulnerability. Like who can get access to your data, who's using your data, and that is what is currently happening right now. Because the control is not keeping up with the speed. Yeah. The entry barrier to sign up is easy and low, but the exit barrier is very high. So what you see right now is asymmetrical. What you should have is symmetrical, where it's easy to come in and easy to go out. But businesses would like you to sign up because that's customer acquisition, and they are in no hurry for you to go off because they want to keep you longer. And sometimes you find that when you're not so sure and you didn't want to pay up another month of subscription and you decided to check out, but there's no checkout button. And then signing up and exiting are just very different platforms. They may say that you sign up online, but you exit offline, or worse still, you have to call a telephone number. So the coming in and going out is asymmetrical.
1: Exactly, definitely. I think one example would be, you know, how we have all have these streaming subscriptions, right? It's so easy to sign on, but when it comes to, you know, if you want to cancel the subscription, then they will ask you, you know, if we give you a discount, will you stay? Or, you know, there's a lot of questions asked before they
3: There's a
1: completely.
3: lot of fear factor. There's a lot of fear factor. They will tell you things like, are you sure? Are you sure? And then they will say, you know, all your playlists will be deleted, you know, things will be deleted. So it makes you go, this is what you stand to lose. And sometimes when you sign in, you give your credit, your financial information, and the auto renewal is included. And if you are not careful, right, after the like X days of trial, it actually turn on the payment mode. Yeah, so you have to be very careful. And usually if you sign up on an impulse basis, you forget that you actually exceeded the trial period.
1: Yes, definitely. That has happened a lot of times. So, yeah. And, you know, would you say that we as consumers now are, you know, expecting instant access and quick approvals with minimal checks as well?
3: Yes, definitely. So much so that sometimes when the companies are trying to protect you, we couldn't see that. We thought they are in the way. They're in the way, but what is happening is they are doing the trade-off between convenience and security. And so these are extra checks that are put in place to safeguard the consumers, not to make things difficult. Yeah, but because we are so into this consuming and speed, we cannot appreciate.
1: Yes. And, you know, in that race to attract more customers, it seems like we've created more opportunities for scams and abuse.
3: Yes, that's right. That's right. Because of the vulnerability created when the speed and the security system cannot keep up, there's always this area for risk, you know, for scams.
1: Yes, and talk to us a bit more about, you know, the marketing and behavioral psychology behind making cancellations more difficult.
3: Okay, so what happened is you saw the entry barrier to sign up is really easy, right? It's just one click, everything's automated. Then we only look for cancellation when we feel that there's a need for it and we want to get out. And suddenly you see all these strategies, I call it dark patterns. They are all being designed, they are being programmed. If it takes you one click to get in, but it takes you five clicks to get out, that's not poor system. That's by design. So we call this strategy dark patterns. So what happened is, you know, at the onset, they sell you all this why you should be in. This is what you stand to benefit from the marketing side, backed by customers' review. And so you get so excited. You forget to look for cancellation process or buttons. It's hidden. It's not clear. And then on top, they ask for financial data and they said there will be auto renewal after the free period. We are so excited, so we don't look at the fine lines. And some of the exit will be that you click online to get in, but to get out, they want a pen and paper version. You may have to call, you may have to do it pen and paper. So the canceling part may not be online. So we didn't see that because at that point, the whole focus is on how to get in, how to enjoy. This is so fun. We never think of exit. So my advice to everyone is whenever you want to enter into something, think about exit. Okay. Think about the risk, think about exiting, but hope for the best. Yeah. And also, even if you manage to find the buttons, you manage to call somebody and you're ready to exit, they will ask you things like, are you sure? Then you say yes. They say, are you sure again? They ask you second time. And then they said that, everything, your transaction history will be deleted. So they play this like, this is what you stand to lose. There's this fear factor. And then if you say, yes, fine, I'm prepared to lose this, then they come up with, you know what? If you sign on, I give you a discount. So it takes a strong heart to navigate all these temptations, right?
1: Definitely, yes. And also, I think it also has something to do with our attention span as well, which
3: Yes.
1: intentionally affects our decision making. Would you say so?
3: Yes, it does. It does. And our resistance to change because we put off. When we realize that terminating is so difficult, our first reaction is we'll do it tomorrow because there's just so many steps. Or it's okay, it's just small amount of money. So let's just data cost and pay that monthly subscription. Yeah. And also we get tempted because at the end of it, when they're throwing so many nice benefits and incentives and discount, we may change our mind and says, let's try again. So yeah. So they know that consumer behaviors are such that we are resistant to change. We stay in our comfort zone. So the system is built around that. Yeah. So that is why even if you know how to exit, but you get tempted along the way.
1: So in that manner, in what sh how should cancellations be required to be as simple, as straightforward as registrations? Because, from the marketing perspective, it makes sense to make it difficult, right? But as consumers, of course, we also face challenges in that manner. So
3: Yes.
1: what would you say?
3: I said just now that, the entry to enter and the entry to exit is asymmetrical because it's like easy for one and difficult for the other. I think in today's world in business, if you want a scalable, sustainable business, it should be built on trust. So then the entry and the exit should be the same. So I argue for a symmetrical case. That customers stay with you not because they didn't know how to exit, but customers stay with you because they don't want to exit. They have a choice. It's very easy to come in, it's very easy to go out, but guess what? They stay because they like what you are doing. Which then, since you're on radio, the Hotel California song, there's this line that says, you can check out anytime you like, but you never leave. Because the next time you need a hotel, it goes back to Hotel California. So I think the whole idea is they are not leaving. Is it by design or is it by choice? Currently, the system right now is you get in, but you didn't know how to go out. So it's designed in such a way you feel trapped inside, right? And I argue that you should make the system symmetrical, where it's easy to enter, it's easy to exit. And they will come back again because you're so good.
1: Definitely. And thank you so much, Professor Wee, for sharing your insights with us. That was Adjunct Professor Linda Wee, Division of Marketing, Nanyang Business School, NTU. This has been Singapore Today. I'm Vaishali Prabhakaran.
3: Thank you.
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4: 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Be useful. Because usefulness compounds. 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
8: I hope you enjoyed the interviews done yesterday and today by Vaisali Prabhakaran. You'll be hearing her a lot more on the CNA 938 airwaves. She's getting her sea legs, as they say, in the world of radio. So every now and then you'll be hearing her on Singapore Today and maybe some of the other shows across the airwaves, I think in the afternoon as well. It is 5:30 on this Wednesday, which is, of course, an important religious holiday for our Muslim listeners. And I hope the timings and the prayer sessions have all gone according to plan. For many of you, you are potentially using this as a midweek break from work, or if you've capitalized on it, because Monday is often new for Vesak Day, which is on Sunday, some of you have taken Thursday and Friday off to get this super long weekend. I tip my hat to you. Well done. It is time for your latest news.
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8: Good evening. You're tuned in to Singapore Today. I'm Daniel Martin with your latest news. Prime Minister Lawrence Wong says he's heartened by the resilience and community spirit shown by families observing Qurban on Hari Raya Haji this year. Now, Qurban is the sacred Islamic practice of slaughtering livestock and then distributing the meat amongst worshippers and to the less fortunate. In a Facebook post wishing Muslims Salama Hari Raya Haji, Mr. Wong added he was grateful to the mosques, volunteers and partners for their efforts to ensure that beneficiaries continue to be supported. And that is despite the challenge affecting the supply of livestock for Qurban. Mr. Wong also wished the 900 Singapore pilgrims performing the Hajj in Saudi Arabia a meaningful and fulfilling one and a safe journey home. Elsewhere in your news updates here on Singapore Today, four mosques in Singapore were unable to carry out the Qurban rituals this Hari Raya Haji after a local vendor failed to secure export approval for livestock shipments from Australia in time. Around 400 sheep were affected, leaving worshippers scrambling for alternatives or refunds at the last minute. One mosque managed to partially continue the ritual after sourcing livestock from another supplier. CNA's Nadine Yam with this report, where she speaks with the vice chairman of Pertempatan Melayu Sembawang Mosque, Muhammad Elias.
9: Qurban, the sacred Islamic practice of slaughtering livestock, and the meat then distributed among worshippers and the less fortunate. This Hari Raya Haji, while most mosques have been able to carry out the rituals, four face issues. This cage would have contained roughly 170 sheep sent to Pertempatan Melayu Sembawang Mosque. But as of Hari Raya Haji, this cage is empty. The delay has involved around 400 sheep, which CNA understands has affected four mosques and its congregants across Singapore, including here in Sembawang, leaving organisers and worshippers with very little options to consider in terms of last-minute arrangements.
10: While the appointed vendors are responsible for managing and carrying out the local Qurban service, and the mosque, together with the Majlis Ugama Islam Singapura, only provide the venue and we remain committed to supporting the community, especially those affected, in every way we can moving forward.
9: The four affected mosques had previously engaged with local vendor, the Meat Brothers, for their livestock. But on 24th May, the vendor gave an update in a social media post that they had not received the required export approval from Australian authorities. Of the four affected mosques, only Jami Chulia Mosque managed to secure 70 sheep from another local supplier. That allowed some previously affected worshippers to be able to participate in the live slaughter ritual. The Meat Brothers says on social media that affected customers can get a full refund, among other options. The vendor did not respond to further queries from CNA.
8: CNA's Nadine Yam had that report. Two people have been convicted for inflating the value of the shares of luxury car distributor Eurosports Global in Singapore. Wong Chow Lin pleaded guilty to false trading and was sentenced to 4 weeks jail. His trading representative, 47-year-old Jillian Isabel Xiao, pleaded guilty to intentionally aiding him in false trading and was fined $135,000. 63-year-old Wong, who is as known as Benjamin, traded in the shares of Eurosports Global to artificially push up the closing price of its shares on the 77 trading days between February 2017 and January 2018. Now, Wong placed a majority of his orders for Eurosports shares through Xiao, who was at the time with CIMB Securities. Xiao admitted to assisting Wong in his price manipulation. I'm Daniel Martin for Singapore Today. Headlines anytime on CNA 938 and at cna.asia. It's Asia Business right here on Singapore Today. Of course, Singapore markets are closed, so no SDI updates for you today. But look at this, some news coming in our business wrap-up. Cargo handling firm SATS has posted a 17% rise in full-year earnings. It's also recorded an almost 10% increase in revenue for its fourth quarter to settle at $1.6 billion from $1.5 billion previously. Now, the company says that while the Middle East conflict is raising costs in the short term, it has also boosted demand for air cargo. Now, shifting cargo routes have created new growth opportunities as well. SATS says it is looking at new markets in Africa and Central Asia to diversify its network further. For the latest on the markets and the economy for Asian trading today, Arun Pai is joining me. He's partner, Mung Sil Ventures. Welcome.

0: 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It's all the business news you need.
1: Trading will be closely watched.
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0: Asia Business. 35 minutes.
10: During periods like this, lots of traders take long leave for the weekend, and maybe that stabilizes trading itself. I have no data to back it up. Let's talk oil prices for the day. We've seen them drop around 2% to below $100 a barrel in Asian trade. Is this a direction that we can see? Because for last week it was above. This week we're seeing it gradually come down below 100 in terms of Asian trade. Are investors optimistic about a possible deal between the US and Iran?
11: I think everyone kind of realizes that the US, just given how inflation is rearing its ugly head onshore, and you have like prices at the gas tank like coming up to like over $6 to the gallon, something has to give. And Trump is a deal maker. The question obviously is, will it be a lasting peace? Will it be something that's going to be imminent? The answer is obviously a no on that front. But you can see the fact that oil is coming off its extremely high highs, still at elevated levels, but it's definitely come off its highs, is on the back of the market realizing that there won't be any escalation of the war, I feel. And you might just be in limbo, kind of like at these levels for a while, with little skirmishes on the edges, but hopefully no full blown out kind of a war the way it was, say, a month and a bit more ago.
10: So the market doesn't like instability or uncertainty, but it's okay with limbo, lah. Can I?
11: It seems like it. I mean, just look at the price action. The fact that oil is like trading at plus or minus like 2-3% on a daily basis, which is, yes, it is slightly volatile, but this is something that spiked up all the way to like 110, 120. There were some research analysts calling for like, if it's going to be as bad as, if this kind of like heavy, intense war continues and it spreads across the Middle East, then you're looking at prices of oil at north of 150, maybe even 200. Obviously, the Russia-Ukraine situation is a bit of a mess also at this point, but we're not seeing that happen. So it does seem like the market believes that this war is relatively well contained. Again, skirmishes at the edges, but it doesn't mean that there's going to be a huge oil shock to the economy.
10: Something that's also attracting a lot of interest and really been a real buoy for Asian markets, and that is the AI boom. We're seeing Micron, SK Hynix joining their rival Samsung in the $1 trillion club. Is a memory shortage driving up share prices in the sector?
11: You know what's crazy, Daniel? Firstly, like before, being $1 trillion was like, oh my God, $1 trillion.
10: Impossible. That was a number that you said and made up in your head, right?
11: Exactly. How many zeros are there? And now it's like Nvidia's crossed $5 trillion. You have a company that literally has like $20 billion of revenue that's going to IPO at close to $2 trillion. The trillion is the new $100 billion business at this point. But anyways, to answer your question, absolutely, right? The bottom line is AI has got such a huge tailwind, and what modern AI architecture basically is doing right now is the GPU, which is the core infrastructure unit that NVIDIA creates, the speeds of that have grown exponentially. But because your traditional memory data transfer rates haven't exactly kept pace, what's ending up happening is that all these powerful processors are actually underutilized. So then to solve that issue, you had the likes of NVIDIA, AMD, Google, etc., taking massive amounts of high bandwidth memory, which is a specific type of memory, and actually putting that on the chip. And that is leading to, and there are only three companies that kind of do this at scale, obviously SK Hynix, Micron, and Samsung. And hence, you're seeing that these typical boom and bust cycle industries, which is this memory space, which is historically led to slim margins, massive over a demand, and then leading to a massive supply, which leads to a huge correction. You're seeing this industry trading at, or being able to generate, I should say, sorry, like software type margins of north of like 70-80%, which is unheard of in the history of memory, right? So that's the underlying reason. It's obviously the whole massive AI tailwind leading to huge contract prices, apparently like DRAM prices have gone up like over 600% or 900%.

0: NAND chips have gone up 600%. DRAM prices are over 400%, leading to huge profitability for these
1: I
0: businesses.
1: don't know why more people are not talking about this, because the quantum of increase has been so significant. I mean, just even from a consumer point of view, again, this is because of the shifting manufacturing priorities, as you described there with the AI data center crunch. So existing SSDs that you're buying to store your data and your personal, I tried to buy another SSD to store my audio equipment last week. The very same one that I bought last year for $100 was now being sold for $400. Exactly the same. No difference in terms of memory or technology. But that is the real increase that people are seeing, even at a consumer level. So it's don't buy memory anymore.
0: Well, so there is going to be a loser in this segment. Obviously, the winners are the chip suppliers, which is Micron, SK Hynix, Samsung. The losers are your device makers, right? Like your HP, Dell, Xiaomi, etc. That has to.
1: So does that mean that we could potentially expect the next wave of products to come with less inbuilt memory?
0: Well, it'll be a lot more, I mean, just because of the technology curves, you'll imagine it to be a lot more effective and a lot more efficient. But at the same time, as a user, with this AI wave, do you really want to scringe on a lesser power laptop? It's like, imagine you going back, or us having this call via dial-up, right? We will never go back to that day and age. It's
1: Agreed.
0: Just something that's going to be an underlying price increase, and we have to live with it as
1: Agreed.
0: Consumers.
1: But the memory aspect is not only just about performance, it's also about storage and data storage aspects as well. We might have to bear in mind that we're going to have to come up with our own ways to store data, or use the cloud, or change the way how we keep or what we keep. It's interesting. I wonder what the trickle-down effect of this would be. This is giving me ideas. My wheels are turning. Let's talk about a little bit more about the AI and semiconductor space, because not long ago we were discussing as to whether or not there was going to be that AI bubble, and we were not alone. Pundits around the world were talking about it as well. Are there still, in your opinion, some undervalued segments in the AI industry?
0: Well, beauty is in the eye of the beholder, right? Like when you talk about undervalue in these kind of markets that are trading at relatively elevated levels, I would say it's difficult to find a quote-unquote traditional value stock, like something that's trading at under book or single-digit price-to-earnings estimates. That being said, though, I think the elephant in the room, which is, say, NVIDIA, right, the $5 trillion gorilla, I would actually say is relatively undervalued. I mean, you have a company over here that on a forward earnings estimate basis is trading at like mid-20s. And the customers are your hyperscalers that are the most cash generating engines, maximization engines in the history of mankind. You've got them as your customers. You know that they're going to be spending $1 trillion next year on CapEx, all of it put together, obviously. And NVIDIA still stands to be the most beneficial infrastructure provider, given the TCO, or total cost of operations, is still by far the lowest in the market. So if you want to see value, it's right there.
1: It's right there. But China's been working hard on its own software and chip because of trade agreements and supply issues. They very well could come up with the next NVIDIA beating chips as well.
0: Honestly, it's not just China, right? I mean, you have Cerebras' IPO that obviously skyrocketed, just given the underlying insatiable demand. You had, on the back of that, you had obviously NVIDIA sitting and buying out Grok because they realized that there was a gap in their inference chip capabilities. So NVIDIA is not sitting steady, right? Like, this is I think the beauty of this is not like a BlackBerry moment where people are like, oh, no. You know, the management's like, everyone will want a keyboard. I don't care.
1: It's not
0: about
1: the peak
0: iPhone
1: of the curve.
0: Doing.
1: They're not going down after this. This is actually possibly midway up.
0: It's absolutely spot on. You have a founder-led business who loves wearing his black jackets, who loves going to street food in Taiwan, in China. He has his tentacles spread across friends, enemies, startups, the entire ecosystem. So I don't know. Like I think what he's done so far is just phenomenal. I think he's got his the eye on the ball. He's definitely at the cutting edge of technology, and hence hopefully his share price will follow suit over the next 6 months to a couple of years.
1: And family connections, tech runs in the family as well. His cousin is Lisa Su, who's the president and CEO of AMD.
0: AMD, indeed,
1: does run in the family. See. Mom, Dad, it wasn't about being a lawyer or a doctor. That wasn't the case. Okay, let's talk about China a little bit, since we did allude to it a little bit. China's industrial profits, I'm looking at them, they've posted their fastest gains in over 2 years now. Is that going to help lift the China? We've seen many signs and flags this year that would have, in ordinary times, potentially indicated that, okay, maybe the property slump was behind them and they were fully coming out of it. But can we actually say that now?
0: So this is a double-edged sword, right? One, I think you're absolutely spot on. Until the property sector is cleansed completely, I think it's going to be extremely difficult for the economy as a whole to really be generating that kind of like growth engine. But talking specifically about the industrial profit, I think it's a double-edged sword because of two reasons. Firstly, why did this happen? Obviously, this whole generational Gen AI tech wave, boom, high-tech manufacturing profits jumped like close to 50% in Q1, semiconductor, robotics, optical equipment, all that good stuff, like leading the charge, right? Which is fantastic. The other tailwind that happened, and hence this headline high number, was because of the upstream energy spikes. So obviously these geopolitical tensions in the Middle East led to the state-owned oil extractors, raw material producers, petrochemical refiners, etc., giving them a huge revenue boost. And their profitability, like the chemical industry profits, surged like close to like 75% in the first Q1 or the first 4 months of this year. The problem with that, the first one, I think, is going to be a long-term tailwind, right? So I think that's great for the economy. The second one could have like negative effects, especially downstream, when at the end of the day, someone has to bear the cost, right? Like we talked about the memory question that you had. So I think that's something that we have to really like figure out at this point. But as of right now, look, it's great fundamental numbers. Infrastructure is doing well. As long as the property can kind of like get back into shape, I think China seems to be coming out of its doldrums.
1: Ah, okay. Well, to quote you, where there's winners, there must be losers. On the other side of the equation, could we see Japan facing some issues? The energy shock is a big issue for them right now. They're rolling out subsidies to try and help with that. 95% of the import coming from the Middle East in terms of that. And of course, they're still trying to get their nuclear up to back to where it was before. Bank of Japan Governor Katsuo Ueda warning that the energy shock may persist if it begins to actually impact real wages and inflation expectations. Are you expecting the BOJ to hike rates as soon as next month? They're finally going to get to face inflation.
0: And sadly, while they've always been dreaming or wishing about inflation, I think this is something that maybe they did not want to this much of an extent. I mean, not look at the 30-year Japanese, and not to this extent. Right? You've been in basically negative rates for so long, and now your 30-year treasuries equivalent for the Japanese bonds is at its all-time high, like ever, right? And that's fundamentally, you have your massive shock of inflation, and you're absolutely right, where, and this it's not just Japan, any big oil or energy consumer, look at obviously Japan, look at Indonesia, look at India, their currencies have taken an absolute beating. So your central bank, in a way to protect your currency, to protect inflation, you have no choice but to increase interest rates. But yet at the same time, the underlying economies of these countries are not thriving, I would say, the way the US is at this point, or some pockets of AI tailwind generated Chinese economies. So you're in this extremely difficult spot where there is a little bit of unemployment, there is a little bit of slowdown in growth, inflation is rearing its ugly head, your currency is getting devalued substantially, your back-end interest rate curve based on your bond market is flashing warning signals saying, guys, you better get your act together and start rising, increasing interest rates. So you kind of like are painted into a little bit of a tough corner. So it's a tough, it's going to be hard for the central bank governors, especially in oil import countries, namely Japan, Indonesia, and India, to try to survive this.
1: Yeah. Final point. Let's just touch on gold for a little bit. Struggling to still hit above $4,500. Why?
0: I think it's two reasons. Firstly, as we were talking about, right, like inflation is rearing its ugly head. So
1: gold is no longer the safe haven at this stage.
0: Exactly, right? Like it's a double-edged sword. Like, do you want to deploy your capital into, honestly, Nvidia that has ridiculous return on equity, or something like gold that just sits there pretty and yellow. It's actually not even yellow. It's kind of like dirty yellow, sitting in the ground. Or would you rather deploy it into Nvidia? That's like one big reason where inflation is picking up. Question mark whether gold can be an inflation hedge or not in the short run when inflation is spiking to the extent that it is. I'm not talking about like long term, like 50 years, 30 year kind of like projections. That's number one. Number two, you've got countries, and I think Malaysia just came out with a import tax on gold because all these countries are realizing that their consumers or their citizens, I should say, are realizing that if they leave their money in their local currency, it gets heavily devalued. So instead, maybe I should just sit and use that to buy gold. And that's what happened in India, which is why Modi announced that extra tariff on gold. And I think one or two of the Southeast Asian countries did the exact same thing also quite recently. So you've got all these central banks or governments, I should say, sorry, sitting and importing, sitting in imposing import taxes on gold, thereby leading to a little bit of dip in demand in the short run.
1: Wow. Okay. Lots happening on this public holiday in Singapore on this midweek Wednesday. Of course, other Asian markets still trading and active. And that's why I've been chatting for today's edition to Arun Pai, who's partner at Monk's Hill Ventures. This has been your latest look at the markets and the economy here in Singapore today. So much to talk about. I could have kept on talking to Arun for a very long time. Let's talk traffic, please. In the meantime, I had to eventually stop talking to Arun so I could definitely give you your traffic update, your latest one, which shows primarily mainly clear roads. Not surprising. I know that many are either staying in or possibly overseas for a super long weekend, or if they're not recognizing the religious holiday, that is. The one announcement I can tell you about is a breakdown that's occurred on the BKE to Woodlands. It's before Dairy Farm Road.
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1: Welcome aboard on this midweek Wednesday, everybody. The next big development opportunity for Singapore companies might have to do in the space of AI, probably will have to do in the space of AI, but we don't have the gravitas, the industrial capabilities, the scale to be generating and developing the actual hardware and the components and the software necessarily. But here's one new avenue that's been opened up. You heard about the announcement from the Digital Development and Information Minister, Josephine Teo, wherein a new accreditation scheme will be launched to build up confidence in companies which test AI systems.
5: Singapore will not and probably cannot try to outspend the world's biggest spenders on AI. We don't have such deep pockets. Therefore, we will focus on creating an environment of trust where technology is deployed responsibly, risks are well understood, and effective protections thoughtfully implemented.
1: So ever since we first covered the news of this announcement, we've got more additional information to update you about. And it's fascinating to know that the program is going to be overseen by the AI Verify Foundation. This is a Singapore-based nonprofit which has been set up by IMDA to develop standards and testing frameworks for responsible AI use. And the move would be a first in Asia, actually. And the idea is to give businesses and end users greater confidence in the reliability of AI systems, leveraging and leaning also onto Singapore's brand of trust as well, right? So let's talk about this concept going forward. And I think many companies will be trying to venture into this space of AI accreditation. I got a chance to speak to Benjamin Ang, senior fellow and head of the Center for Excellence for National Security, as well as the head of the Digital Impact Research Team at RSIS. He talks to me first about the significance of Singapore developing an accreditation scheme for AI testing firms and also why this initiative is actually emerging right now in Singapore.
6: Hi, Daniel. This really is part of Singapore's overall strategy, right? I think we've seen it in other industries as well, that Singapore, besides wanting to be at the forefront of tech, but, you know, as the minister said, we can't outspend the big Silicon Valley companies. Singapore has this thing that people trust what Singapore does. So if we can do certification programs, if we can say that here's a trust mark, and we've seen the example in cyber security for smart devices, we have a labeling scheme that Singapore has, which actually has now become standard, and even Germany has adopted a matching scheme. So this is, for AI, I think it's a very logical step to do.
1: It's so interesting to see this as well, because for listeners who may be unfamiliar with the term, what exactly does AI jailbreaking or stress testing involve? Because they might think it sounds a little bit legal.
6: Great question. So these are fancy words, okay? Fancy names of saying, okay, let's move one step back. Who is getting jailbroken or red teamed, right? It's the people who are, it's the businesses who are going to deploy generative AI products. So you could be in the healthcare business or in the financial business, and you want to have a sort of chatbot or something that is going to be touching your customers, and your customers are going to engage with the chatbot. But you want to make sure that when they are interfacing with it to get their financial advice or their health advice, that is going to be safe, that nobody can tamper with the chatbot externally. And so you want somebody to test it. But how do you get somebody to test it? You need a third party who can reliably test it. And when you say jailbreaking, basically you're getting the AI to try to get the AI to do things that it shouldn't be doing. For example, give you information belonging to other customers.
1: Fascinating, right? To hear about this opportunity to enter the AI space, leveraging on this brand of reliability. Remember, this is called the AI Tester Accreditation Program. We have more details of what it's called now, ever since news first broke about it last week. It's also known as AITAP for short. And the scheme will actually help identify firms with expertise to assess AI systems across industries like healthcare, finance, and also setting clear benchmarks for what AI assurance testing will actually look like. If you want to hear my full interview with Benjamin Ng, Senior Fellow and Head of the Center for Excellence for National Security, as well as the Head of Digital Impact Research for RSIS, you can listen to the entire podcast right now. 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
1: If you're not recognizing the Hari Raya Haji religious holiday, many of you are, you know, enjoying this midweek break. Some of you have been tactical about it. It's 6 p.m. here on Singapore Today. And of course, you know, Talkback goes on break during public holidays. But we've got a fascinating segment lined up for you. In fact, a full hour in terms of if you've taken leave and you're enjoying a super long weekend, you're not traveling, you're staying at home, good on you. Enjoy. I hope you can catch up with all this stuff. But I think you're also looking for some entertainment and leisure. So I've got my longtime movie critic review colleague, Douglas Singh from 8 Days, joining me. And we're going to be talking about things that you can watch in the theater, as well as things that are debuting on streaming services. So part one is about what's in the movies. For example, this show.
11: Before going into harm's way, check your armor first.
1: It's the first Star Wars movie in like 7 years, folks. It's been that long. And it's an interesting choice. And I'll talk to Douglas more about it. That's The Mandalorian and Grogu, which is in cinemas right now. And there's a Korean zombie thriller that Douglas is going to recommend. And we're going to go through some of your streaming platforms and recommend one from each of them for your long weekend. All right, it's Wednesday, May 27th. Here's Vi with the latest news.
12: Good evening. Two people have been convicted for inflating the value of the shares of luxury car distributor Eurosports Global in Singapore. Wong Chow Lin pleaded guilty to false trading and was sentenced to 4 weeks jail. His trading representative, 47-year-old Jillian Isabel Xiao, pleaded guilty to intentionally aiding him in false trading and was fined $135,000. 63-year-old Wong had traded in the shares of Eurosports Global to push up the closing price of its shares on the 77 trading days between February 2017 and January 2018. He had also wanted to avoid margin calls and improve his margin valuations, as Eurosports shares comprise the bulk of the collateral he pledged to his brokerage firm to obtain credit for share purchases. Wong also placed a majority of his orders for Eurosports shares through Xiao, who was at the time with CIMB Securities. Xiao has admitted to assisting Wong in his price manipulation. A 22-year-old man was arrested for murder yesterday after police officers found a woman lying motionless at a lift lobby in a Choa Chu Kang block. The 21-year-old was pronounced dead at the scene. The man who was arrested was taken to National University Hospital. Preliminary investigations revealed that both were known to each other. Police investigations are ongoing. Prime Minister Lawrence Wong says he is heartened by the resilience and community spirit shown by families observing Korban on Hari Raya Haji this year. Korban is a sacred Islamic practice of slaughtering livestock and then distributing the meat amongst worshippers and to the less fortunate. In a Facebook post wishing Muslims Salamat Hari Raya Haji, Mr. Wong added that he was also grateful to mosques, volunteers and partners for their efforts to ensure that beneficiaries continue to be supported. That's despite the challenges affecting the supply of livestock for Korban. Mr. Wong also wished the 900 Singapore pilgrims performing the Hajj in Saudi Arabia a meaningful and fulfilling one, and also a safe journey home. It's Hari Raya Haji today, which means a great day of the Hajj in Malay. It is a celebration marking the Muslim pilgrimage known as the Hajj. According to the fifth pillar of Islam, all able-bodied Muslims who can afford to do so are obliged to undertake this pilgrimage at least once in their lifetime. But this Hajj season comes during a particularly tense period in the Middle East due to the Iran war. CNA 938 spoke with Muhammad Harith Husaini, a Singapore pilgrim who is in Saudi Arabia performing the Hajj. He explains why he went ahead with the journey despite the risks.
13: As a Muslim, Hajj is a foundational pillar of our faith. So while I'm still young, I'm blessed with the health and youth, and you know, there's the official clearance to go. So all this is really thanks to friends from MUNIS, AMTAS, Association of Muslim Travel Agents Singapore, Singapore Pilgrims Affairs Office, as well as SA. Because I've always been constantly checking the MFA website whether is it safe to go to Saudi Arabia. At the end of the day, it was safe to travel to Jeddah, Medina and Mecca. So last time there used to be transit flights through Dubai or Qatar, for example. So now they actually arrange transit flights for us to go direct to Jeddah and Medina. Honestly, the energy out here is electric, but at the same time, it's deeply humbling. I know you can't see the atmosphere here, but there's over 1.5 million people around me from all around the world. There's also 600,000 locals also performing the pilgrimage as well.
12: Philippine President Ferdinand Marcos Jr. is in Japan for a four-day state visit, with security cooperation high on the agenda. He received a ceremonial welcome at Tokyo's Imperial Palace, where he had an audience with the emperor. Mr. Marcos is the first Philippine president to visit Japan in more than a decade. He will also address and hold a summit with Prime Minister Sanae Takaichi tomorrow, as both sides seek to upgrade ties to a comprehensive strategic partnership. Tokyo and Manila are also expected to sign a series of agreements covering trade, investment, maritime security, and defense cooperation. Tomohiko Taniguchi is special advisor at the Fujitsu Future Studies Center and a former special advisor to the late Japanese Prime Minister Shinzo Abe. He explains why strengthening the Japan-Philippines alliance is important.
11: President Marcos is more strategically minded, if I may say, in cherishing the relationship with Japan and with the United States, aware that these three nations combined could give a strong deterrence capacity for the Philippines vis-a-vis China. Now, for Japan, it's all about Taiwan, because Taiwan is neatly sandwiched, if you look at the map, between the Philippines and Japan, two of the staunchest allies of the United States and democratically mature nations. So if the Philippines has chosen to become more like an alliance partner to Japan, it's going to be very much a welcoming sort of development for Japan. One of the significant symbolic events will be to sign the GSOMIA agreement, which is to jointly share highly sensitive military intelligence. And if you have that sort of agreement between two nations, you're now looking at an alliance taking shape between the Philippines and Japan. That's one. And more symbolic, President Marcos is going to give the highest civilian orders both to the emperor and empress. So that also is going to cement the already good relationship between the two nations.
12: India's weather forecasters are predicting a few more days of intense heat as multiple red and orange and yellow warnings were issued for most parts of the country. CNA's Gracian has more on the heat wave that started this week.
14: The heat wave began on Monday and relief is only expected this weekend. Reports say most parts of northwest and central India are seeing temperatures of 43 to 47 degrees Celsius. And experts believe the heat is being triggered by an El Nino weather pattern. Indian authorities are ramping up supplies of coal to power plants to avoid shortages as electricity demand hit a record high. Several regions in the country are facing power cuts, mainly at night when renewable output is not available. India's state-run Coal India is the world's largest coal miner, and it's said it is holding 168 million tons of coal, including more than 47 million already at power plants, enough to meet 19 days worth of consumption. Reports say many outdoor workers like rickshaw drivers have already been forced to cut working hours given the brutal temperatures.
12: And that's the news headlines anytime on CNA 938 and CNA.Asia.
1: So it's midweek Wednesday. It's a public holiday. There's still like a full show tomorrow, but today I'm going to be doing the movie and TV recommendations because it's a super long weekend. I think many of you have been very tactical about this and have taken your Thursday and Friday off so that you can be on holiday or home leave or home care if you're not recognizing the religious holiday. You're probably at home from now till Monday, because Monday is Visa Day off in you. So Douglas Sang from 8 Days is jumping in for this whole hour with me, and we're going to chat about first great recommendations opening in the cinemas, and then after the 6:30 news we'll talk about shows at home on your streaming platform, because I get it, going to the movies is expensive, and there are lots of great shows that open on the weekends as well. So we'll talk about those two options for you next. Right now though, let's talk traffic. Getting the latest from the roads of Singapore, I've got news of an accident on the CTE to SLE just after Jalan Bahagia. Avoid lane 2. That's the only update I got for you this time. I hope you're having a very safe commute if you're out there on the roads. I know it was quite empty today on the roads, generally speaking. I think a lot of people are traveling or, of course, at home for the religious festival. Let's talk weather. Temperature range for the day, low 25 to a high 35 degrees Celsius. As of now, I am seeing on the NEA heat map, partly cloudy conditions across the entire island till about 8:30 p.m.
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1: You know, historically, when I did movie reviews, I would always do them on Thursdays. Movies always open in Singapore on a Thursday. Did you know that? But I think in this day and age of streaming, a lot of people don't even know sometimes when a movie is opening, when it's in cinemas. Maybe they saw the poster with the date, but also sometimes I think they're waiting for it to come to their streaming platform. Look, it's the long weekend. Many of you have taken leave for Thursday and Friday. So you've got the public holiday for Hari Raya Haji. You've got Thursday and Friday, Saturday, Sunday, and Monday's the off in lieu for Visak Day, which falls on Sunday. So I've got Douglas Singh from 8Days joining me with, first, some recommendations for what's in the cinemas and opening fresh and brand new. And later, after the 6:30 news, we're going to be talking about some recommendations on your streaming platforms. Because, yeah, streamers also do launch shows, often for the weekend or specific times of the year as well, to catch up on, for example, Halloween or May the 4th, to just bring that buzz and make sure that you watch. I don't know whether you have the same impetus about watching our first movie recommendation, but it is, some would say, the big one.
17: We've all heard stories of the Mandalorian bounty hunter and a child.
18: I only hunt Imperial war criminals. I'll take out every bad guy in your deck of cards.
1: That's right. The Mandalorian and Grogu is the name of the film, which opened last Thursday, 21st May. It's rated PG-13. Jon Favreau is directing. Of course, he's been at the helm of the Mandalorian series on Disney Plus, which proved, at least in season 1 and 2, to be a real flashpoint and success for both the Disney Plus platform as well as the Star Wars franchise as a whole. Pedro Pascal became a household name because of it, and now we all know Grogu as well. Hello to Douglas Singh. How are you, sir?
19: I'm fine. Thanks. Thanks for having me again.
1: Absolute pleasure. Every time there's a chance for a long weekend, I know my listeners want to go out and grab the best, and you've always had a chance to speak to the cast and the directors and do the reviews, so you can give some real insight about this very interesting first ever Star Wars movie in 7 years. And it plays, I think, like a couple of episodes of the TV show strung together.
19: Yeah, it does. It does. 4 episodes, in fact. The regular Mandalorian episode is about, what, 30? The shortest it has, about half an hour to 45 minutes. Yeah. So it's about 4 episodes. It's not a bad thing, you know, because I think the Mandalorian, some of the best episodes are mini movies. So it makes sense that, you know, it transitioned to the big screen.
1: Okay, but that's interesting that you say that, because in a recent interview, Jon Favreau himself was asked, like, hey, so why do you think that y'all got the green light to do this? And he says, I don't know why Disney asked us to make this. He got into a bit of trouble. I think he'll get into a bit of trouble for that. But, like, I think in his mind, it was a televised serial, and the idea of converting a televised serial into a movie doesn't always work. Sure, with your Star Trek and all that, it can work, but can other TV series jump to the big screen successfully? Maybe Sex and the City for the first movie? I can't think of any recent ones.
19: Well, I can think of Mission Impossible. That was a 60s TV series, and Tom Cruise took it to the next level.
1: He brought it back from the depths, so to speak. He was retired, right?
19: Yeah. So Mission Impossible, it's not impossible. It's not impossible to make a good movie from a TV series. It's just, you know, at the end of the day, whether it's a good movie or a bad movie.
1: Oh, no, I'm not saying
19: And in
1: good
19: the case
1: or bad.
19: Of Mandalorian and Grogu, in the case of this movie, Mandalorian and Grogu, it just, to me, I'm a fan of Star Wars to the extent that I buy a lot of the merchandise.
1: Same.
19: Not toys. I exclude my wife had banned me from buying toys. Just t-shirts and, you know, mostly t-shirts and
1: here's my
19: thing.
1: If you're a real Star Wars fan like me as well, and a lot of my friends, here's my best tip for you to buy something. Do you know they make chopsticks in the form of lightsabers? So you can have lightsaber chopsticks to eat instant noodles. Very fun.
19: I think I've seen those before, but it's tempting. I might consider getting them.
1: One green, one red. Two sets.
19: The Force. I don't know how big a geek you are, but I'm jealous, man.
1: I've got a separate room where I hide away all my collectibles, and I also rent a storage space to store my collectibles.
19: Okay, I'm not that fanatic. Okay, no. I draw the line there.
1: Will I be buying Mandalorian and Grogu stuff? Because I did when the series first came out. Beskar became a thing. The helmet became a thing again. Of course, little Grogu, before we knew his name, everybody was calling him Baby Yoda. All right. When I asked, you know, about TV series converting to movies, I'm not saying TV bad, movie good. I'm saying like the style that they have in terms of the pacing, and maybe it might not translate cinematically if it comes from a serialized format.
19: Yeah, it does feel a bit episodic. I mean, the fact that we can say it feels like it's episodes stitched together, it just sends, I mean, you've seen the series, you know when the credits will come in and when the end credits will kick in, you know, you get a sense of the pacing and you know where the stitches are. Mm. So we've been pampered the last few years by 3 seasons of Mandalorian and we know where
1: and we'll all ignore how it begins Boba Fett, okay? Book of Boba Fett is to be ignored, everybody.
19: I think everybody tries to forget about that. They're trying to use the Force to forget.
1: They've tried to up the ante by adding some big names. We've got Sigourney Weaver, who is, of course, a longtime science fiction icon herself, and Jeremy Allen White. The movie, we've seen some box office receipts coming out from the US, and its ratings on Rotten Tomatoes as well. So after a week of living in Singapore, what do you think? I think this plays to me more like, they should have called it The Adventures of the Mandalorian and Grogu. It felt like a small little lovely charming story, but definitely not on the scale of like a Star Wars movie, which I liked actually. It was refreshing.
19: Yeah. To me, it's a standalone episode, a glorified episode. And, you know, you don't need to do too much homework. You just go in, know the guy in the heavy metal armor and a star baby and an alien baby go on this adventure. It's a standalone movie. But I also felt that if being Star Wars, right, is a Star Wars story, it felt like at the end of the day, it's a toy commercial, a 2-hour toy commercial.
1: Really?
19: Because before I watched the movie, there was a pop up downstairs, right, at Lidl.
1: Yes.
19: And we my wife bought a f- okay we I would say my wife we bought a few items, t shirts. I think she bought a Grogu keychain, which is now attached to her bag.
1: That's adorable.
19: So. It just
1: Lovable can do it.
19: And after the movie, you feel like buying more stuff.
1: Grogu was making appearances. He was at the Oscars. He was at, you know, he was doing his rounds.
19: Yeah, he's super cute. You can't get angry at the movie too much, right?
1: You can't.
19: So every time you get, you know, you say, oh, the pacing is off. Then they cut to Grogu acting cute. Oh, okay. So you're forgiven.
1: The thing is,
19: you know, it's like
1: the movie. Yeah. I mean, the movie has a lot to live up to because the flopsy-turviness of Book of Boba Fett, the third season, which not many people loved. This is essentially the third season, Redux. And also, when it first came out, it was credited for saving the Star Wars franchise after the first round of the trilogy did not live up to expectations. This was supposed to set and chart the course for the new direction of Star Wars. Do you get the sense that it's trying to lay the foundation for that?
19: No, I think it's just filling space. It's just... Because I think to me the best Star Wars series is still Andor.
1: Yeah, of course.
19: Right now.
1: Yeah.
19: And
1: they did it.
19: I mean, it gets a very heavy going show, but you know, once you watch it, you can't forget about it.
1: But still,
19: and because Rogue One is such a Mandalorian and Grogu just feels like a
1: side quest.
19: Side quest, and it's just pleasant enough distraction.
1: And it's fun to go through the Star Wars universe and not feel like it's always about the Skywalkers and the
19: Yeah, Sith. I mean the space is so big. It's a waste of space if you just focus on the Skywalkers, right?
1: Yeah,
19: don't focus
1: on the little green guy who does have the Force abilities but is also trained as a Mandalorian and has in fact been adopted by Din Djarin.
20: Before going into harm's way, check your armor first.
21: We're protecting everything the Rebellion fought for.
22: Good luck. You're gonna need it.
1: The next recommendation for you to consider checking out for this long weekend at the cinemas is called Colony.
23: 오늘 실험을 하려고 합니다.
0: 실험이 아니라 테러. 이거 탄생이야. 새로운 인류의 탄생.
1: Korean filmmaking has gone leaps and bounds, and this newest entry, I mean, can we technically call it Korean filmmaking? Because I think behind the scenes there's some collab going on with Hong Kong filmmakers as well. What is Colony about? It's opening today, 27th May. Douglas Tseng from 8 Days is here. Is this going to be good competition for The Mandalorian and Grogu? Does it stand on its own 2 feet?
19: It's a different kind of monster, man. It's a different creature feature, man. You want ugly? I mean, Grogu, Mandalorian Grogu is all about cuteness. This one, Colony, is a zombie movie.
1: We love Train to Busan.
19: It's the opposite. It's not Train to Busan. It's from the same director as the same director who did Train to Busan. So this is him going, the godfather of Korean zombie films, coming back to the genre that made him successful.
1: Why didn't he just do a sequel to Train to Busan?
19: Yeah, it's a sequel and a prequel. And it's sort of side, as you call it, the spin-off.
1: Yeah.
19: He did a prequel called Soul Station, and then the spin-off.
1: Was Soul Station animated?
19: Yeah, that's the one.
1: That's right, yeah. Okay, I get it. It's like A Quiet Place Day One.
19: Kind of, yeah. I mean, this movie Colony explains how a zombie pandemic broke. Mm-hmm. And it's through one guy, one rogue scientist. And for whatever reason, he's doing it. I'm not going to spoil it for you, okay. But he managed to create these zombies that he can control with his mind.
1: Ooh.
19: So it's like Professor X in a way. He can telepathically control the zombies to his bidding, to do his work. So that's pretty cool.
1: That's different. Yeah.
19: So it's like it feels like he's a supervillain in a comic book movie.
1: And it's not following, is it following the tropes of the zombie movie too much, or is it trying to be quite original?
19: I think the mind control thing is new, but I think I read somewhere, I'm not a fan of, to bring up Pedro Pascal again, there's a show, Last of Us, where the creatures,
1: first
19: where the monsters
1: was
19: can
1: great,
19: communicate.
1: Man.
19: Yeah, so I don't know. We see zombie movies every few years. There's one zombie TV show or a movie that come out. So it's hard to say you're excited about it. But there's some scenes that that really it's really thrilling to watch.
1: Really? Okay. Because
19: Train to Busan is on a train, right? This one is like more like Die Hard. It's set in a skyscraper, a shopping mall.
1: Right.
19: So that once you mention shopping mall, your reference points will be Dawn of the Dead.
1: Yes, which was also a very great franchise. Well, they tried to make it into a bigger franchise than it was. 28 Days also could have been better. But when I think great zombie movies, I think about those. Shaun of the Dead is in my top 5 as well for zombie movies, by the way, along with World War Z. I will not say Z, we say Z in Singapore.
19: What was that? Yeah, I think that's a good reference point. So I think Colony also has some, just reminded me of World War Z.
1: Really? Okay.
19: And
1: I loved World War Z.
19: The hero is a scientist, right? So Jenna Ju plays the scientist. So her role is almost like Brad Pitt doesn't play a scientist in World War Z, but he, sort of his counterpart, almost like someone. Just basically, she does the exposition, lah.
1: I think he was in safety or public health or something like that.
19: Formerly with the WHO
1: or something like that. Yeah. So you mentioned the return of South Korean actress Jeana Chun, who's not been on screen in 11 years. I know a lot of her fans and a lot of the Korean audience is really expecting big things for this movie. They're excited about it. The movie was released on the 21st. It has surpassed 2 million viewers in 5 days. The movie also received a standing ovation at the Cannes Film Festival. Is it that kind of movie? My peak, honestly, will be World War Z. I loved World War Z. I read the book even after that as well. It was a classic. Does this come near that, at least? Or is it still a pale comparison to Train to Busan?
19: Oh, it's definitely a pale comparison. It's definitely not Train to Busan.
1: Mm.
19: We've been down that road before. It's just like the director is just going through, trying new things. May not work. Some of the things work, some didn't work. I mean, it depends on how jaded you are as someone who's seen a lot of if you've seen a lot of zombie TV shows and movies, yeah, you're going to come in with higher expectations.
1: Yeah. There was this
19: and those expectations may not be met.
1: There was this, a couple of Netflix series tried to use the zombie trope recently as well. One was that Restless done, and I forgot that one. And you know, it's hit or miss if it's not done the right way, and I'm hoping this is done the right way. You've had a chance to see it already?
19: Yeah, I've seen it last night, 2 nights ago, yeah.
1: What do we think?
19: I think there's some tense moments involving people doing stupid things.
1: Okay.
19: And those are the moments that you say, oh, if it happened to me in real life, I'm not going to let them in at all.
1: Yeah. I mean, there are simple rules to follow.
19: But that's the fun part of watching these kind of movies. You watch people make stupid decisions, mm-hmm, and then you cringe at that decision and say, I told you so.
1: But my workaround for that was that's because all the zombie movies we were seeing were Western movie franchises. And I always said, if Asians were in the cast, we'd be different. We'd be smarter. We'd be back home. We'd be locking the door. Blah, blah, blah. But this one is full of Asians, lah.
19: Yeah, but zombie is zombie. But you just, you know, I don't think they discriminate, man. They just want to eat your brains.
1: No, I think that an Asian cast member would be more practical and wouldn't be going to investigate the weird abandoned house, would instead be turning around and going back to the safety of their premises and their home. Do you know what I mean?
19: Yeah, but I think it's a trope. I think we're just curious about things, you know, and you're looking at a movie, you know, will you have done the same things, mm-hmm, the characters did? Mm-hmm. Probably, but probably not the way they do it. I'll probably do it, but not the way they do it.
1: There's a little bit of a twist. I won't give it away, but did it land the landing? Did it stick the landing? That twist, did it work for you? The nature of the zombies?
19: The twist, I don't know. It's hard to say, man. I find it enjoyable.
1: Mm-hmm.
19: But there's some moments that really tense. Not so much from the zombies, but because of people doing stupid things.
1: Right.
19: And I think it's deliberately done so that you can get a reaction from the audience, so they're invested. Because because I've asked filmmakers before,
1: right,
19: why do you write such a stupid character who does stupid things?
1: And if you've seen Douglas's interviews, folks on YouTube and the MediaCorp pages, he's that direct.
19: So the whole point is just to get the audience react. That's a part of the fun. Not because they wrote there's a method behind writing stupid characters doing stupid things. Because that's when you know you got the audience, right? You know. And say, oh, God, why?
1: Yeah, to get you invested and involved, to care about the character or the movie or the storyline a little bit more, perhaps. Interesting.
19: Yeah, it's like one character going into a monologue when they should be running away, you know, go easy on the monologue, just run. Those are little things they throw in just to get the audience worked up, you know.
1: I wonder if that is a mark of a success when an audience member speaks back to the screen. Now, why you do that?
19: I appreciate it happened a lot at home.
1: At home, probably, but we're polite in the cinemas, okay?
19: No, we do. No, actually, last night I watched this movie called Passenger, and I was sitting next to two young ladies, and I think the characters did some really stupid stuff, you know, and they were like, oh, don't do that.
1: Okay.
19: So it's part of the communal experience of watching a horror movie with characters doing silly things they shouldn't be doing.
1: Yeah. And the audience knows better. That's a Scandi movie, isn't it? Passenger? Or European?
19: No, it's a US movie. It's opening this week as well.
1: Oh, okay, but we don't have time for those two recommendations. I'm intrigued because I think Korean filmmaking has gone, like I said, leaps and bounds. And we got a lot of big brand names here. The Train to Busan franchise. We've got director Yeon Sang-ho, who's formidable for The Train to Busan. And of course, some of the follow-ups. And of course, the return of Jiana Jun to the screens. Already had that standing ovation at Cannes Film Festival. It clocks in at 2 hours, 2 minutes. And it opens as of today, 27th May. So those are your two options when you head to the cinemas this weekend. Or maybe you won't even go to the cinemas. And that's why Douglas will be back in the next segment. We're going to be talking about new shows that are launching on streaming, which you could go for instead of going to the cinemas. We'll be back on Singapore Today.
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1: It's your latest news on Singapore Today on this Wednesday, May 27th. Prime Minister Lawrence Wong says he is heartened by the resilience and community spirit shown by families observing Korban on Hari Raya Haji this year. Now, Korban is the sacred Islamic practice of slaughtering livestock and then distributing the meat amongst worshippers and to the less fortunate. Now, in a Facebook post wishing Muslims Selamat Hari Raya Haji, Mr. Wong added that he was also grateful to mosques and volunteers and partners for their efforts to ensure that the beneficiaries continue to be supported. And that's despite the challenges affecting the supply of livestock for Korban. Mr. Wong also wished the 900 Singapore pilgrims performing the Hajj in Saudi Arabia a meaningful and fulfilling one and a safe journey home. Now, four mosques in Singapore were indeed unable to fully carry out Korban rituals this Hari Raya Haji after a local vendor failed to secure export approval for livestock shipments from Australia in time. In fact, around 400 sheep were affected, leaving worshippers scrambling for alternatives or refunds at the last minute. One mosque managed to partially continue the ritual after sourcing livestock from another supplier. CNA's Nadine Yam has this report for us, and she also gets a chance to speak to the vice chairman of Pertempatan Melayu Sembawang Mosque, Muhammad Elias. Let's hear from that report from CNA's Nadine Yam, that is. Yes, this is Singapore Today.
6: Korban, the sacred Islamic practice of slaughtering livestock, and the meat then distributed among worshippers and the less fortunate. This Hari Raya Haji, while most mosques have been able to carry out the rituals, four face issues. This cage would have contained roughly 170 sheep sent to Pertempatan Melayu Sembawang Mosque. But as of Hari Raya Haji, this cage is empty. The delay has involved around 400 sheep, which CNA understands has affected four mosques and its congregants across Singapore, including here in Sembawang, leaving organisers and worshippers with very little options to consider in terms of last-minute arrangements.
23: While appointed vendors are responsible for managing and carrying out the local korban service, and the mosque, together with the Majlis Ugama Islam Singapura, only provide the venue, and we remain committed to supporting the community, especially those affected, in every way we can moving forward.
6: The four affected mosques had previously engaged with local vendor, the Meat Brothers, for their livestock. But on 24th May, the vendor gave an update in a social media post that they had not received the required export approval from Australian authorities. Of the four affected mosques, only Jamia Chulia Mosque managed to secure 70 sheep from another local supplier. That allowed some previously affected worshippers to be able to participate in the live slaughter ritual. The Meat Brothers says on social media that affected customers can get a full refund, among other options. The vendor did not respond to further queries from CNA.
1: CNA's Nadine Yam had that report. I'm Daniel Martin for Singapore Today. Headlines anytime on CNA 938 and at CNA.asia. Time for some Asia business. Good evening, everybody. Of course, markets in Singapore closed for the public holiday, so no SDI figures for you. But in terms of local business headlines, cargo handling firm SATS has actually posted a 17% rise in full-year earnings. It's also recorded an almost 10% increase in revenue for its fourth quarter to $1.6 billion from $1.5 billion previously. The company says that while the Middle East conflict is raising costs in the short term, it has also boosted demand for air cargo. Shifting cargo routes have created new growth opportunities as well. SATS says it is looking at new markets in Africa and Central Asia to diversify its network further. In the world of business in Asia, there were many major markets that were not closed for the Hari Raya religious holiday and observances. And I wanted to check in on how they have performed in light of the fact that Iran is warning of possible retaliation. They're calling U.S. strikes near the Strait of Hormuz a ceasefire violation. We're going to hear from Pete Hegseth later in the week in the Shangri-La Dialogues in Singapore as well. Let's find out how Asia markets fared today. Arun Pai's partner, Mung Sil Ventures.
3: The same, to be honest. Like Hong Kong, China, Shanghai, Shenzhen were all down about 1%. And thanks to the good old AI tailwinds, Taiwan up about 1.7%, KOSPI up about 2.2%.
1: I have a theory. My theory is that during periods like this, lots of

0: Families staying strong during tough times. 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
4: Definitely come off its highs is on the back of the market realizing that there won't be any escalation of the war, I feel. And you might just be in limbo, kind of like at these levels for a while, with little skirmishes on the edges, but hopefully no full blown out kind of a war the way it was, say, a month and a bit more ago.
5: So the market doesn't like instability or uncertainty, but it's okay with limbo, lah.
4: It seems like it. I mean, just look at the price action. The fact that oil is like trading at plus or minus like 2-3% on a daily basis, which is, yes, it is slightly volatile, but this is something that spiked up all the way to like 110, 120. There were some research analysts calling for like, if it's going to be as bad as, if this kind of like heavy, intense war continues and it spreads across the Middle East, then you're looking at prices of oil at north of 150, maybe even 200. Obviously, the Russia-Ukraine situation is a bit of a mess also at this point, but we're not seeing that happen. So it does seem like the market believes that this war is relatively well contained. Again, skirmishes at the edges, but it doesn't mean that there's going to be a huge oil shock to the economy.
5: Something that's also attracting a lot of interest and really been a real buoy for Asian markets, and that is the AI boom. We're seeing Micron, SK Hynix joining their rival Samsung in the trillion-dollar club. Is a memory shortage driving up share prices in the sector?
4: You know what's crazy, Daniel? Firstly, like before, being $1 trillion was like, oh my God, $1 trillion.
5: That was a number that you said and made up in your head, right?
4: Exactly. How many zeros are there? And now it's like Nvidia has crossed $5 trillion.
5: That's ridiculous.
4: You have a company that literally has like $20 billion of revenue that's going to IPO at close to $2 trillion. The trillion is the new $100 billion business at this point. But anyways, to answer your question, absolutely, right? The bottom line is AI has got such a huge tailwind, and what modern AI architecture basically is doing right now is the GPU, which is the core infrastructure unit that NVIDIA creates, the speeds of that have grown exponentially. But because your traditional memory data transfer rates haven't exactly kept pace, what's ending up happening is that all these powerful processors are actually underutilized. So then to solve that issue, you had the likes of NVIDIA, AMD, Google, etc., taking massive amounts of high bandwidth memory, which is a specific type of memory, and actually putting that on the chip. And that is leading to, and there are only three companies that kind of do this at scale, obviously SK Hynix, Micron, and Samsung. And hence, you're seeing that these typical boom and bust cycle industries, which is this memory space, which has historically led to slim margins, massive over demand, and then leading to a massive supply, which leads to a huge correction. You're seeing this industry trading at, or being able to generate, I should say, sorry, like software type margins of north of like 70-80%, which is unheard of in the history of memory, right? So that's the underlying reason. It's obviously the whole massive AI tailwind leading to huge contract prices, apparently like DRAM prices have gone up like over 600%, or NAND chips have gone up 600%. DRAM prices are over 400%, leading to huge profitability for these businesses.
5: Okay, lots happening on this public holiday in Singapore on this midweek Wednesday. Of course, other Asian markets still trading and active, and that's why I've been chatting for today's edition to Arun Pai, who's partner at Monk's Hill Ventures. This has been your latest look at the markets and the economy here in Singapore today. Talking traffic at 6:41 on this Wednesday, May 27th. Coming up, I continue my live chat with Douglas Singh from 8 Days. He's interviewed the stars, the directors of your favorite movies and film shows and television programs as well. You can read his articles and his reviews on 8days.sg. Let's go to the roads of Singapore right now, where I am seeing no major updates for you this time. Good news. Roads should be clear. However, do take note that the TEL plan service adjustment will be kicking in 22nd May to 4th July. So that means Thomson East Coastline services will end at 11:30 p.m.

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0: And our top story for this midweek Wednesday public holiday edition is not Talk Back. Talk Back goes on breaks during public holidays because, you know, you're celebrating, you're out and about. It's hard for you to call in and be a part of the show. Of course, we're recognizing the fact that you've got a sort of super long weekend. If you took Thursday and Friday off or used your annual leave, that means if you're not recognizing either Hari Raya Haji or Vesak Day, you are on leave Wednesday, public holiday, Thursday, Friday, annual leave, Saturday, Sunday, weekend, and Monday, and off in lieu. Look at that. So I know many of you are planning to head to the cinemas, and that's why I invited Douglas Singh from 8 Days to talk to us about some openings and new films that might be drawing the attention of cinema goers. But as has been a frequent topic on Singapore Today, the attraction and appeal of streaming is just so powerful that many people either just don't go to cinemas because they're waiting for the movie to just come to their streaming platform, or they find that the quality of the streaming shows could actually be better than some of the films that they go and see. Case in point, what do you think about a new version of Cape Fear?
4: Let me ask you a question. What is your worst fear?
5: Max Cady was released from prison.
6: What does that have to do with us?
7: He's been locked up 17 years for a murder he didn't do.
8: You were his lawyer, right?
0: I remember Cape Fear in 1991, that horror crime, almost gothic kind of thriller. It was originally directed by Martin Scorsese, and it in itself, by the way, was a remake of a 1962 film. Now we're seeing it on Apple TV, helmed by executive producer Steven Spielberg, and Scorsese still involved as well. Wow, it's a small club in Hollywood. Everybody knows everybody. The best people know the best people, is it? Douglas, what do you think? Are these guys pals since the beginning? Actually, they had a long history together, the two of them, haven't they?
9: Yeah. The movie brats.
0: Yeah,
9: in the 70s, yeah.
0: And apparently, so, like, George would also be a part of the team. George Lucas would also jump in and get advice from them once in a while.
9: Yeah, they do. Right. I mean, Martin Scorsese was in The Mandalorian.
0: He did a cameo? Really?
9: Yeah, the voice, the food vendor.
0: Yes, who shuttered the... They asked him about some... thing that was illegal, and he shouted.
9: Yeah, he's getting intel, asking for information, and he said, no. It's like he's doing a good fella spin on that character.
0: That's hilarious. And here they are coming back together. The 1991 film was quite, it really struck a chord in pop culture. Robert De Niro starred in it, of course, Jessica Lange, Juliette Lewis, Robert Mitchum. Why revisit that 1991 film now, and does it do a good update? Tell us what we need to know about the new Cape Fear.
9: I'll tell you what, I've seen a few episodes and I realized there's an embargo. I can't talk too much about it.
0: Okay.
9: But I can tell you two
0: thanks
9: words.
0: Thanks for coming on the show.
9: Yeah, thanks.
0: Let's
9: I'll see you guys
0: it.
9: Next week.
0: Yeah.
9: It's been a good, you know, it's been a, you've been a great crowd. I tell you what, I've seen a few episodes. I can tell you, you watch this for Harvey Budden. This is his show, man.
0: His vehicle, really? You think so? Just like it was actually, yeah, when you think about it for.
9: Yeah,
0: for...
9: because no one, it's just, there's a new, I thought, you know, and this is a 10 episode series. Mm-hmm. And I thought, why would they want to stretch it out? And I said, then they changed, I mean, some of the dynamics of the characters have changed. And so you feel like you're watching Presume Innocent at the same time, right. You know, where the parents or the so-called heroes, they go through a crisis that affect their family, mm-hmm. their kids as well, the wife, the kids. So in this case, it's Harvey's character, Max Cady, the who's just been sprung out of prison, and he has an axe to grind with the two lawyers who got him behind bars in the first place.
0: Do you need to know the original? Is there any... Is this like a sequel? Is this a continuation, or is it a thing on its
9: own? No, this is a fresh take. This is a fresh take on the subject, on the story.
0: Amy Adams also stars.
9: But you know, but I can tell. I don't know. I would get in trouble with Apple owner. But there are some fans of the 91 movie will be surprised. Will be delighted.
0: Okay, surprised or delighted, either one.
9: Both. I think there'll be, I mean, it's part of that. You kind of have a legacy, need to have some connection to the 91 movie.
0: I'm a big fan of movies that were good, but then a TV show based on that is better. So I think about things like Fargo. Fargo was fantastic, better than the movie to me. I think of Hannibal. I love the Hannibal series. And of course, number one on the list will always be Buffy the Vampire Slayer. Forever, which was just far superior to the original Christy Swanson-led franchise and vehicle. Cape Fear has a very unique space in pop culture. Do you think that this has the potential to be an important series going forward, the way Fargo was recently?
9: I'm not too sure, man. For me, Apple is known for its sci-fi series.
0: Yes.
9: And, you know, you talk about Severance. Okay, maybe Ted Lasso as well for Apple TV.
0: Well, okay, recently they did The Studio, and The Studio was amazing, and that's very much Hollywood.
9: Yeah, I love the studio as well. I love the one with Harrison Ford, Shrinking.
0: Shrinking as well is fantastic, yes.
9: I love Shrinking. I think that's such an underrated show. Apple has a lot of shows that they do not bother to promote.
0: They're doing quality.
9: I'm gonna call them out. I'm just gonna call them out.
0: Yeah, it's true.
9: Yeah, so it's like, The most recent one was Widow's Bay.
0: What? Which one? Whose Bay?
9: Yeah, exactly. See your reaction. There's a Widow's Bay. It's a.
0: Didn't see it.
9: Yeah, you should catch it. It's a, and also don't forget the Godzilla spinoff, Monarch.
0: I love Monarch. It's fantastic.
9: Yeah, exactly.
0: Yeah.
9: Yeah, it's like there's a whole lot of shows on Apple
0: quality stuff, man. Like you can't go there every day. Like Netflix, you can jump in and out every day, like because you got junk on Netflix. You know what I mean? Like you got reality shows and you got documentary, you got stand-up comedy. You go to Apple for like, you know, when you feel different. Like, look, straight out the gate when they first launched, Slow Horses was an immediate favorite of mine from episode one. Gary Oldman, Slow Horses, done.
9: Yeah.
0: And it's still doing well today. Pachinko was very successful for Apple. Ted Lasso was a global breakthrough. Morning Show, very successful initially. Now, I think less so. Silo was great and fun as well. Is this in that same vein, that same category, that same world?
9: Nah, I think it feels like a one season kind of show. It should be here because there's no reason why it should. There's, you know, it's not like The Mandalorian and Grogu can go on in perpetuity, you know.
0: Right. Okay.
9: You know, because it's not about guy. It's not about actor. Wearing a helmet and he can just go on these various adventures.
0: The story needs to be told in a beginning, middle, end situation.
9: Yeah. So I can't foresee, going on for like four or five seasons. Maybe, I don't know. I haven't finished watching it, but you know, I can only tell you, I was intrigued. Mm-hmm. It's not the De Niro movie.
0: Yeah,
9: I remembered. And when you watched it, they're like, wow, it takes you to places that you didn't know it could.
0: Wow. Cape Fear is available on air if you have Apple TV, if you're on that first 3 month free trial that they have when you buy new Apple devices on Friday, 5th June. It's rated M18. Javier Bardem stars, Amy Adams, Patrick Wilson, and executive produced by Steven Spielberg and Martin Scorsese.
10: He's coming after my family.
11: Why would I want to hurt you?
10: What did you do?
11: Don't lie to me.
10: I am not lying to you.
11: Why would I want to hurt you?
0: I got time for one more recommendation, and Douglas brings to us this.
12: Have you seen it out there? The city's a mess. You used to be.
13: I know who I used to be.
0: Self-proclaimed comic book and sci-fi fan, Nicolas Cage returns as Spider-Man Noir, who I think technically began in the comics as a side character, but made a very lasting appearance in the Spider-Man Across the Universe trilogy. They've only had two, the third one coming out. He was just like a bit character there. So popular that he got his own movie, and it's coming out on Prime Video. Douglas Singh, what did you think of Spider-Noir?
9: Two words again. Nicolas Cage. I watch it for Nicolas Cage.
0: Exactly. The deadpan, the delivery, the timing, everything. It's Nicolas Cage. You know, there are two type of actors. There's the actor that disappears into the role and the actor that's always themselves in every role.
9: Yeah. It's him. I mean, look, I find it, it's funny that we started the show with Mandalorian and Grogu, right? Because we all know that, I mean, Nicolas Cage is, you know, doing the spider stunts, you know, it's not him.
0: Yeah.
9: But
0: when he was Ghost Rider, okay? For two films.
9: It was Ghost Rider, yeah. The second one was crazier than the first one.
0: Truly.
9: But, you know, he can't do some of the action stuff, let's face it, but when he put on the mask, right, and he acts and he hears his voice, you know he can pull it off.
0: So this is live action. It's not animated like the Spider-Man animated movies.
9: Live action is in black and white in color, so you get to choose. You get to choose which version you want to watch.
0: Just like the Marvel's special presentation series, The Werewolf.
9: The Werewolf.
0: Yeah, you could watch it.
9: But that's one off, but this is like an entire series.
0: How does it work out? Okay, so for people who don't know, Spider-Man, a spider character exists in every multiverse and is slightly different. In the Spider-Noir universe, it's that whole film noir concept, right? Very Bugsy and Malone kind of situation. So he's a private investigator, and it's Ben Reilly, not Peter Parker. Is this the same version of Spider-Noir that we saw in the animated film?
9: It's supposed to be, but it has no, but it's no connection to the rest of the that's come before. So it's a standalone. Mm-hmm. So again, no homework required.
0: Hey, but it's the first Spider-Man series from this current iteration we've ever seen. Besides the animated cartoons.
9: Yeah, this is from the Sony side, not from Marvel Studios.
0: Yes, in case my listeners are wondering, like, hey, how come it's not on Disney Plus? Spider-Man's character is owned by Sony, like literally. In Marvel, when Marvel was going through financial difficulties in the 90s, they had to sell movie rights. When Sony purchased the movie rights to Spider-Man, they also purchased a proportion of the character. So they own a part of the Spider-Man character. They will never let it go. And they don't have their own streaming platform. They don't put it on Disney Plus until later down the shelf life. So that's why it's coming out on Prime Video. Interesting choice, huh? Because like, I think the Spider-Man animated movies went to Netflix first.
9: Yeah. Yeah, because Sony had a deal with Netflix in the US at least.
0: Yeah, for to initially host it there before they got their own platform. So what is this? What is the tone of this? Is this action? Is this comedy? Is this just weird and wacky like Nicolas Cage?
9: You've seen Sin City, right? So it's Sin City with Spider-Man.
0: Huh, it's so serious, really? Sin City was cool.
9: Yeah, Sin City is just noir, right? The premise itself is they don't play it for laughs, right? It's just played straight. It's very dry, and Nicolas Cage has his moments. You know the way he says his lines. You know, it's typical Nicolas Cage, very low key. You know, and I just like the mood. You know, it's not your standard comic book movie or storytelling.
0: It was such inspired casting to have him as the voice of Spider-Noir in the animated film. And look, it spun out to another job opportunity. And remember, this was all part of the Nicolas Cage renaissance. He went into a lot of financial troubles for bad investments and tax evasion issues. And that's why he went through this period where he had to do a lot of pretty B, C grade kind of movies because he had to repay back a lot of the bankruptcy and the debtor situation. So we recently saw him have a bit of a renaissance. Could this be a key character for him?
9: Definitely, you're in a Marvel,
0: Marvel adjacent.
9: You're in a Marvel adjacent world. You can't miss it. And Aaron, you know, I mean,
0: he's a Spider-Man for goodness sake.
9: I don't really care. I mean, some of this, let's face it, he made a lot of bad B movies in the last few years, but sure. Some of them are really gold.
0: Yeah.
9: And it just, you know, only Nicolas Cage could put himself in those roles, and you still watch it, you know, no matter what.
0: It's so sad.
9: I must say, I haven't seen all the B movies I've seen.
0: Of course, most
9: but I've seen
0: them.
9: I've seen Pig. Have you seen Pig?
0: P-I-C-K?
9: P-I-G. He plays a chef who's looking for his. You got to check that out. He plays a chef who's looking for his pig.
0: Well, straightforward. I like that.
9: Yeah. He plays Dracula in Renfield.
0: I love that. Unfortunately, didn't do very well. It had hype, but it didn't pan out.
9: Yeah, they don't know what to make of it because you know it was a goofy show.
0: Hmm. I think Cage needs to live in the goofy world.
9: And mainstream audiences don't know what to make of it.
0: He needs to live in the goofy world because he is. It's just more naturally him. Even though he was an Academy Award winning actor for Leaving Las Vegas, even though he wasn't Moonstruck, even though he was like, you know, on Con Air, the action, he tried his hand at the leading man type of things, but he occupies a very unique space. He reminds me of like Jeff Goldblum. You know what I mean?
9: Mm-hmm.
0: Like Jeff Goldblum is Jeff Goldblum. Yeah. Nobody else can be Jeff Goldblum. Nick Cage is Nick Cage and nobody else can be Nick Cage.
9: Yeah, I mean, Nick Cage is, I have the opportunity to speak to him twice. And on the phone or doing Zoom, he's a very serious guy.
0: Nice.
9: I think he's one of those guys who say who don't take his characters home.
0: Right. Although, and he was passionate about, he even screen tested to play Superman. And there is the footage of his screen test out there where he was considered for the Brian Singer version.
9: Yeah, but he was in Flash, right? He hated the experience. He hated the version of Superman in the Flash was like, it left a bad taste in his mouth because it wasn't, he didn't know it was so heavily CG'd appearance.
0: For certain characters, he will bring. I think he cares about these comic book characters and action kind of more than the Con Air type of character, for example. I think he holds a tie.
9: But I love Con Air. Who doesn't love Con Air?
0: I still watch
9: it every now and then. Every few months, I'll watch Con Air.
0: If it comes on, I'm watching it.
9: On Disney Plus. It's on Disney Plus. Every time you watch Con Air, you gotta be bad. You know, I'm dazzled by Nicolas Cage's hair in that movie.
0: But
9: when the wind blows and he is looking.
0: But first, the most important question, which version of How Do I Live do you prefer? The Patricia Yearwood one?
9: Huh?
0: Weren't there two versions of the theme song?
9: Oh yeah, Patricia Yearwood. I can't tell the difference, man, but both songs make me want to eat KFC. I don't know why.
0: What? Okay, that's the end of the interview. I don't know how we went into food from Con Air. I love it. So this is on Prime Video, 8 episodes, helmed by a different director per episode. You've got Nicolas Cage, Lamorne Morris, and Lee Chun Li starring. And incidentally, yes, you can choose to watch it in black and white or in color. So that's on Prime Video. And before that, we recommended, of course, Cape Fear, which is on Apple TV. Now, I know many of you don't have streaming platforms, so thank you so much to Douglas Sung for recommending these options. But some quick mentions during this long weekend of some shows that are free to air on Channel 5 platforms. On Saturday 30th May at 10 p.m. will be A Quiet Place Day 1. In case you didn't catch that, it's airing at 10 p.m. on Saturday. On Sunday 31st May 6:30, it's going to be Beauty and the Beast. I think that's the one with Francesca in it, is it? I think it's that one. Sunday 31st May, it's The Idea of You, which was recently on Prime Video, I do believe. Not Julia Roberts. Anne Hathaway, I beg your pardon. Falling in love with Nicholas Galitzine, who's a pop idol. And Monday 1st June, it's this classic show, which just like Con Air, every time it comes on, I have to watch.
12: I was never a hero.
0: No, not you. Not you, Nicolas Cage. Your time is over. But I'll go and check you out on Prime Video, indeed. The show that I was talking about, which is airing Monday, 1st June, 4:20 p.m., is something that you cannot miss if it comes on.
14: Ah, Cola, thanks for coming over.
0: No, not this either. Go away. This. Top Gun is Monday, 1st June, which is often due for restart day. It's going to be at 4:20. So those are some of the free-to-air options that you can check out.
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0: You know why people say go with your gut? Why that became a saying? Because I think intrinsically everybody knows that the gut feeling, the gut is a very important part of your body in a health perspective as well. In fact, it is the second most complex microbiome and in your body, by the way, and it is something that's vital for many elements of your health. If you feel that your gut microbiome is out of whack because of your diet, because of your lifestyle, you might think it's about probiotics and that's going to help it. And guess what? Today we're going to find out how vitamin D is actually out of the equation, needs to be in the equation when it comes to your gut microbiome health. More on that coming up on Health Matters, but first up, here's Vi with the latest news.
19: Companies that repeatedly tap AI public grants to grow while treating workers unfairly. Minister of State for Digital Development and Information Jasmine Lau said this to CNA today. She said the government is monitoring the patterns of layoffs linked to taxpayer-funded artificial intelligence projects. Her comments come after the Economic Strategy Review proposed 32 recommendations supporting long-term growth and stronger AI literacy across Singapore's workforce. Ms. Lau also warned that aggressive cost-cutting may damage future expansion by removing experienced staff who understand company culture. She also said empathy, judgment, and human interaction remain difficult for AI to replace. Prime Minister Lawrence Wong says he is heartened by the resilience and community spirit shown by families observing Korban on Hari Raya Haji this year. Korban is the sacred Islamic practice of slaughtering livestock and then distributing the meat amongst worshippers and to the less fortunate. In a Facebook post wishing Muslims Salamat Hari Raya Haji, Mr. Wong added that he was also grateful to mosques, volunteers and partners for their efforts to ensure that beneficiaries continue to be supported. That's despite the challenges affecting the supply of livestock for Korban. Mr. Wong also wished the 900 Singapore pilgrims performing the Hajj in Saudi Arabia a meaningful and fulfilling one and a safe journey home. Two people have been convicted for inflating the value of the shares of luxury car distributor Eurosports Global in Singapore. Wong Chow Lin pleaded guilty to false trading and was sentenced to 4 weeks jail. His trading representative, 47-year-old Jillian Isabel Xiao, pleaded guilty to intentionally aiding him in false trading and was fined $135,000. 63-year-old Wong had traded in the shares of Eurosports Global to push up the closing price of its shares on 77 trading days between February 2017 and January 2018. He had wanted to avoid margin calls and improve his margin valuations. As Eurosports shares comprise the bulk of the collateral he pledged to his brokerage firm to obtain credit for share purchases. Wong also placed a majority of his orders on Eurosports shares through Xiao, who was also at the time with CIMB Securities. Xiao has admitted to assisting Wong in his price manipulation. Japan has passed a law to launch a Central Intelligence Council, a move described by some observers as the country's most significant intelligence overhaul since World War II. The legislation will upgrade an existing intelligence body into a central command for collecting and analyzing data linked to security and public safety. The newly created National Intelligence Council will be chaired by the Prime Minister. Japan's intel work is currently split across agencies including the police, foreign ministry and defense ministry. Officials have argued that stronger intelligence capabilities are needed to deter spying, prevent terrorism and protect sensitive technologies. But the issue has taken on added urgency amid a diplomatic row with Beijing. Germany's economy minister wants to boost cooperation with China, but stresses the need for fair competition. China has long been a reliable market for German goods, from cars to factory machinery. But it has in recent years turned into a fierce competitor in many industries. China remained Germany's biggest trading partner last year. But German exports to China have fallen 10%, while imports continue to rise, widening Germany's trade deficit. Rare earth supplies also high on the agenda as Germany seeks reliable access to critical minerals used in key industries. The minister is also in Beijing with delegation that includes top German executives. China's top diplomat Wang Yi says Beijing is ready to deepen practical cooperation with Panama, as he urged the Central American country to safeguard the rights of Chinese firms operating there. Chinese state-run news says Mr. Wang also stressed that bilateral ties should not be subjected to third-party interference. It came as he met his Panamanian counterpart on the sidelines of a UN Security Council session in New York. Their meeting comes after months of tension. Earlier this year, a subsidiary of Hong Kong-listed CK Hutchison was stripped of its rights to run the terminals by Panama's Supreme Court after pressure from the US to curb that Washington perceives as Chinese influence over the waterway, which handles about 5% of global maritime trade. India's weather forecasters are predicting a few more days of intense heat, as multiple red and orange and yellow warnings were issued for most parts of the country. CNA's Grace Shin has more on the heat wave that started this week.
12: President Marcos is more strategically minded, if I may say, in cherishing the relationship with Japan and with the United States, aware that these three nations combined could give a strong deterrence capacity for the Philippines vis-a-vis China. Now, for Japan, it's all about Taiwan, because Taiwan is neatly sandwiched, if you look at the map, between the Philippines and Japan, two of the staunchest allies of the United States and democratically mature nations. So If the Philippines has chosen to become more like an alliance partner to Japan, it's going to be very much a welcoming sort of development for Japan. One of the significant symbolic events will be to sign the GSOMIA agreement, which is to jointly share highly sensitive military intelligence. And if you have that sort of agreement between two nations, you're now looking at an alliance taking shape between the Philippines and Japan. That's one. And more symbolic, President Marcos is going to give the highest civilian orders both to the Emperor and Empress. So that also is going to cement the already good relationship between the two nations.
19: 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Headlines anytime on CNA 938 and CNA.Asia.
0: If you think that the best thing you can do for your gut is just to give it probiotics, think again. Vitamin D has an important role to play. I'll discuss that with my general surgeon guest next on Health Matters. But right now, taking a look at your latest traffic report. It's been a very fairly smooth evening thus far. But right now, unfortunately, I am seeing reports of three breakdowns in the last 15 minutes. One breakdown on the AYE to MCE after Jurong Town Hall Road, another on the CTE to SLE after the PIE Changi exit, and breakdowns occurred on the PIE to Tuas at Upper Bukit Timah Road entrance. Next up, taking a check on your latest weather forecast. Any changes? No major changes. It's still pretty much partly cloudy for the rest of your evening. Temperature range for the day is going to be from a low 25 to a high 35 degrees Celsius. And you can, of course, expect this report to hold to at least until 8:30 p.m. It is a Wednesday, May 27th. Selamat Hari Raya Haji to our listeners recognizing the religious festival. And of course, as I said, up next, do more for your gut than just think that you need to give it yogurt or probiotics. Maybe a bit of vitamin D is needed as well. Stay tuned.
18: 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Both sides used missiles, drones, and fighter jets before it ended with a ceasefire announcement.
20: Meta has been aggressively hiring in order to challenge rivals such as OpenAI, Google, and Anthropic.
21: The shutdown of several outlets has raised questions about the brand's future in Singapore.
22: In the coming months, more than 9,000 new BTO flats are expected to continue attracting buyers.

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0: If it's a matter of health, it matters. Health Matters with Daniel Martin.
2: We've all heard the saying, right? Trust your gut. Your gut instinct will tell you what to do. Clearly, even ancient man had this realization that there was something there, like in the gut of your stomach. And I think maybe this was early indications of our current understanding. Hey everybody, welcome in to Health Matters. I'm Daniel Martin. You see, what is in your gut is an incredibly complex microbiome. It's a wonderful mixture. It's more than just a petri dish. It's a huge mixture of the good bacteria, of the fauna required to keep it alive. And guess what? It's not just a digestive issue. What's in your gut, this microbiome, we're realizing more and more impacts so many different elements of your health, even potentially the manifestation of certain diseases and illnesses as well. So what you do for your gut health doesn't impact just digestion or bowel movements or anything of just, you don't, remember what I say, the whole body and soul is linked. Nothing works in silo in the body. And more research is showing that a complex, healthy and diverse gut microbiome is going to be incredibly beneficial to your health. But I don't want you to rush out and buy probiotics. I don't want you to rush out and just start eating yogurt every day. Because guess what? It might be vitamin D that's missing from the equation. Huh? I thought that's in the sunlight. How can it be missing from the equation? We walk in the sun every day. Don't we get enough vitamin D? No, folks. Singaporeans are chronically deficient in vitamin D. Don't believe me? Go do a simple check with your doctor. Because we stay out of the sun too much. We're quite good at that. It's too hot, I understand. But vitamin D is an important component of anyone's health status. So on this edition, I'm learning more as I speak to Dr. Melvin Look from Pan Asia Surgery. Dr. Look, it's good to talk to you once again. Thanks for being here. Is it true, like what I said, like as time progresses, we're seeing more and more and more and more research showing how important a diverse gut microbiome is to our general health and well-being?
3: Yeah, I think we now know that gut health is such an important piece in our health. Not just it controls the gut, but it is intimately linked to our metabolism, our immunity, our allergies, even our brain health, our cardiovascular health. All this information is coming up. And one of the important pieces is that cancer is also linked towards gut health. The other important information that we have now is that vitamin D. Vitamin D is very interesting. It is actually a hormone. We can actually make it ourselves by being exposed to the sun. We can consume it in our diet. And the interesting thing about vitamin D is that it's a hormone that not just has an impact on our bone. You know, we've always talked about vitamin D as an important in our bone health and all that. But now that we also know that vitamin D is intimately linked to our immune system as well. It's a very important immune modulator of our gene expression in our immune system. So all this is coming together: immunity, vitamin D, gut health, and the final piece of the puzzle seems to be our gut microbiome itself.
2: Specifically, what is the gut microbiome? Explain.
3: Okay, the gut microbiome, I think, as we all know, is the trillions of microbes that live in our gut. This can be bacteria, it can be protozoa, viruses, fungi, and all these are important to create the healthy ecosystem that make our gut healthy, make our gut lining less permeable. It maintains the health of our gut. And this is in turn intimately linked to immunity and all this that follows. So it seems that vitamin D has a direct impact on our gut cells because it's an immune modulator, but it also has a direct impact on the microbiome itself. And all these information is coming out through animal studies, observational studies, and even interventional studies.
2: So what is the link there? Because, okay, when people think about gut microbiome, maybe as a layperson, we think about, oh, we need to feed it with the flora. We need to have more prebiotics, probiotics, get the diversification. What does the vitamin do to moderate this? What do we mean when we say that, to modulate, to balance?
3: Because vitamin D, you know, we have vitamin D receptors on many, many of our cells. That's why it has such a wide-ranging impact on our health. And it seems that the vitamin D itself has a direct impact on the immune cells that line our gut, and it also has an impact on the quality and the diversity of our gut microbiome. You know that having a good gut microbiome is so essential to our gut health, and we also know that diet itself plays a very big part in impacting on the quality of our gut microbiome. In fact, more than 50% of the influence of, you know, of the gut health, quality of our gut health depends on what we eat. So it seems that the amount of vitamin D that we consume or that we can make ourselves has an impact on the quality of the type of microbes we are growing in our gut. So if you grow good microbes, then our gut immunity improves and our entire body immunity improves, and that may have an impact on the way we deal with cancer. So vitamin D itself, we already know, can help to prevent cancer and can help to improve the mortality rates if we get cancer.
2: My first reaction is, uh-oh, because aren't we rather deficient in vitamin D in Singapore?
3: That's a very interesting fact. In fact, I think studies have found that vitamin D deficiency, the prevalence in Singapore is almost 40%. 40% of a lot of all the people in Singapore are deficient in
2: vitamin D. With the irony is this, we're on the equator.
3: we have to remember that darker skinned people have a tendency to have vitamin D deficiency because we tend to make less vitamin D. We need to be more exposed to the sun.
2: So is there any link between vitamin D deficiency on the one hand in a population and increased complications associated with the gut microbiome that's out of whack?
3: We don't have any direct information on that, but there are many observational studies that show that you know, if you correct the vitamin D deficiency, all these things improve. You know, the gut microbiome improves, and you know that is in turn linked to all these other issues that we have. So it's quite an interesting subject. I think we need to look more into it. Mm-hmm. But I think the first thing to do is to make sure that we're not vitamin D deficient. And the second thing that we should do is to make sure we get lots of it in our diet, in our being exposed to sun. And the last piece of the puzzle is that we are starting to feel that the traditional advice regarding taking vitamin D supplements may not be adequate. Now, we are trying to achieve a serum level of vitamin D that is equivalent to maybe about 50 nanomoles per liter. But scientists are starting to feel that we should actually be aiming for something closer to 75. That means that the traditional amount of vitamin D supplementation that we should take in our diet should be, you know, instead of 400 to 800 international units a day, should be boosted to up to 2,000 units a day. That should actually make us better immune to fight cancer and to prevent cancer.
2: Wow. But that's the thing. I mean, so there are different formulations, obviously, but why do you need to do that when I'm told, correct me if I'm wrong, 10 to 15 minutes of sun exposure and a diet with vitamin D-rich foods, your beets, your fish, and things like that can contribute to those IUs?
3: Okay, if you look at dietary intake of vitamin D...
2: A bit hard, right, though, I heard.
3: Actually, not many foods do contain vitamin D. Maybe some of the oily fish, egg yolk, you know, you do have it, and some vegetables as well. But we do get it from diet, mainly from fortified milk, soya bean,
2: fortified cereal. So that means vitamin
3: cereal.
2: D has been added in,
3: like... Yes. It has to be artificially added in. Mm. And if you talk about sun exposure, you know, 15 to half an hour twice a week, you know, in the midday sun, you know, not a lot of us can actually achieve that. And you need to be direct exposure to sunlight. You know, this, we are talking about UVB light that actually is required to make the vitamin D.
2: And I don't think anybody here is going to intentionally do that, because there is also skin cancer.
3: Yeah, so if you're sitting in a car with your long sleeve shirt, you know, you're not going to be adequately exposed. Yeah.
2: So supplementation might play a role.
3: Yes, I think we should all think about supplementation. If you are not deficient, if you are not at the risk groups for being deficiency, or if you don't have diseases that need to be corrected, you might not even need to be tested for deficiency. You should just go ahead and take the supplementation itself.
2: There's a high assumption that you probably are deficient, in other words.
3: Well, there's no harm taking the supplementation. It's not going to be harmful. Even up to 2,000 units a day, you're not going to reach toxic levels. You know, toxic levels come at maybe about 20,000 international units a day for long periods of time, and then you might reach you know, levels that make you hypercalcemic, and that can be dangerous.
2: Okay. Final point before I let you go. The idea of the link to the cancer, I just want to be very clear on that. Are we saying that there's evidence that this is preventative in nature, that's protective in nature? Are we saying that it's helping certain cancer therapies work better?
3: We know that vitamin D is actually very important in a part of the puzzle in when we talk about immunotherapy. And it seems that some animal studies have suggested that vitamin D helps in immunotherapy only if your gut microbiome is of a good quality. So I think we're beginning to understand more about that now. And certainly, I think in the years to come, we will find that oncologists will be routinely advising you to supplement your vitamin Ds, not just for prevention, but in fighting cancer, you know, if you have cancer, to have a good outcomes. So I think the gut microbiome as well, you know, we're beginning to realize has such an important role to play as well in all this whole ecosystem.
2: This is a very important reminder. I'm going to let you go, Dr. Loeb. I'm just curious, out of curiosity, as a surgeon, when you cut open the gut, you can see the microbiome or not? Can all right? It's not a microscopy, right?
3: Cannot, unless you have very powerful eyes.
2: Dr. Loeb, always a pleasure having you back on the show. My guest on the program, Dr. Melvin Loeb, General Surgeon from Pan Asia Surgery Group. This has been Health Matters. 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
5: Protesters blocked roads, calling on the government to agree to a deal or step down.
6: Traders have also become bullish on the stock, as the supplier stands to rake in gains from AI-related demand and potential price hikes.
7: No single group appears to have won an absolute majority in the country's second round of snap parliamentary election.
5: Field investigations show heavy metals and oils were discharged from the beached ship. This in turn hurt the health of the coral reef.
8: Right here, right now, right here, right now, right here, right now, right here.
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9: Witnessed an accident? 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
5: Both sides used missiles, drones, and fighter jets before it ended with a ceasefire announcement.
10: Meta has been aggressively hiring in order to challenge rivals such as OpenAI, Google, and Anthropic.
11: The shutdown of several outlets has raised questions about the brand's future in Singapore.
12: In the coming months, more than 9,000 new BTO flats are expected to continue attracting buyers.

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2: Now you're worried about your gut health? Okay. Sorry, I don't mean to make people worried, but it's just such an interesting point. I myself thought I cannot be vitamin D deficient. Can I? I mean, I'm tanned, I get out in the sun, I go for swims every now and then. All you need apparently is about 10 to 15 minutes of exposure to some good quality sun each day, but apparently we're not getting that. So I tested myself at a clinic, and yes, I was, my body had less than the recommended minimum amount of vitamin D that I should have. And so I started supplementing, reaching out for fish bones and fish and stuff like that. But it's actually, like, for vitamin D, it's actually, generally speaking, I always say you should get the core essential nutrients from your diet because it's easy to get from your diet. But for something like vitamin D, the amount that I needed to make up for what I was deficient in, I would have to eat bushel loads of a particular type of food, or I can take the supplement. So in those cases, it makes sense, right? Okay, so yeah, I added vitamin D to my regime. But I also added the idea of not to be so... I used to be very like, okay, 12 o'clock, don't go in the sun. That kind of thing. It's too hot. Why bother? Stay in the underground. Now, I'll take the extra walk a little bit. Not at 12 noon. And I don't specifically look to go for walks at 12 noon. But I'm just saying, like, I think we can all look at the amount of sun exposure we have. Maybe do a check with your doctor if you're curious about your vitamin D status and find out how you can make up for it either through your natural diet or through some good quality supplementation. It's 7:30 on Singapore today. Good midweek Wednesday. And once again, Selamat Hari Raya Haji to our listeners recognizing the religious holiday. Right now, it's your latest news.
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2: Good evening. Thank you for joining me on Singapore Today. I'm Daniel Martin. Four mosques in Singapore were unable to carry out Korban rituals, this Hari Raya Haji, after a local vendor failed to secure export approval for livestock shipments from Australian time. Around 400 sheep were affected, leaving worshippers scrambling for alternatives or refunds at the last minute. One mosque managed to partially continue the ritual after sourcing livestock from another supplier. CNA's Nadine Yam speaks to us in this report, along with the voice of Vice Chairman of Pertempatan Melayu Sembawang Mosque, who is Muhammad Elis. Let's find out how they were able, in some cases, to actually meet their requirements in terms of the livestock supply required.
4: Kurban, the sacred Islamic practice of slaughtering livestock, and the meat then distributed among worshippers and the less fortunate. This Hari Raya Haji, while most mosques have been able to carry out the rituals, four face issues.
5: This cage would have contained roughly 170 sheep sent to Pertempatan Melayu Sembawang Mosque. But as of Hari Raya Haji, this cage is empty. The delay has involved around 400 sheep, which CNA understands has affected four mosques and its congregants across Singapore, including here in Sembawang, leaving organisers and worshippers with very little options to consider in terms of last-minute arrangements.
6: While the appointed vendors are responsible for managing and carrying out the local korban service, and the mosque, together with the Majlis Ugama Islam Singapura, only provide the venue, and we remain committed to supporting the community, especially those affected, in every way we can moving forward.
4: The four affected mosques had previously engaged with local vendor the Meat Brothers for their livestock. But on 24th May, the vendor gave an update in a social media post that they had not received the required export approval from Australian authorities. Of the four affected mosques, only Jami Chulia Mosque managed to secure 70 sheep from another local supplier. That allowed some previously affected worshippers to be able to participate in the live slaughter ritual. The Meat Brothers says on social media that affected customers can get a full refund, among other options. The vendor did not respond to further queries from CNA.
2: Prime Minister Lawrence Wong says he is heartened by the resilience and the community spirit shown by families observing Korban on Hari Raya Haji this year. In a Facebook post wishing Muslims Selamat Hari Raya Haji, Mr. Wong added he was also grateful to mosques, volunteers and partners for their efforts to ensure that beneficiaries continue to be supported. And that's despite the challenges affecting the supply of livestock for Korban. Mr. Wong also wished the 900 Singapore pilgrims performing the Hajj in Saudi Arabia a meaningful and fulfilling one and a safe journey home. And Minister of State for Health Rahayu Mazam says the Hari Raya Haji celebrations in Singapore also highlight and strengthen the spirit of the local community. And that's as Salam SG's Overseas Korban Initiative received about 5,000 orders this year. A portion of sheep meat from the overseas Korban will be sealed in cans and delivered to people in Gaza affected by the conflict.
7: I hope that this is something that we can continue to build together as a community. Occasions like this is a way for us to strengthen our bonds, and I'm actually very heartened by the support from all the partners here, the mosque partners, the volunteers, as well as the community in bringing a lot of meaning to this celebration.
2: That's the news right here on Singapore Today. I'm Daniel Martin. Headlines anytime on CNA 938 and at CNA.Asia. Time for some traffic at 7:35, Wednesday, May 27th. This is how the roads look right now. We've got reports of a breakdown on the TPE to SLE at Punggol Road exit. Look out as well for a breakdown on the TPE to PIE after the KPE ECP exit. That's the latest from the roads. It's been a relatively quiet day, but this evening got a little bit busier with a couple of breakdown and accident notices as well. Keep a safe eye out on the roads. Everybody have a safe journey.
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2: It's Asia Business right here on Singapore Today. Of course, Singapore markets are closed, so no SDI updates for you today. But look at this, some news coming in our business wrap-up. Cargo handling firm SATS has posted a 17% rise in full-year earnings. It's also recorded an almost 10% increase in revenue for its fourth quarter to settle at $1.6 billion from $1.5 billion previously. Now, the company says that while the Middle East conflict is raising costs in the short term, it has also boosted demand for air cargo. Now, shifting cargo routes have created new growth opportunities as well. SATS says it is looking at new markets in Africa and Central Asia to diversify its network further. For the latest on the markets and the economy for Asian trading today, Arun Pai is joining me. He's partner, Mung Sil Ventures.

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4: Idiots. I have no data to back it up. Let's talk oil prices for the day. We've seen them drop around 2% to below $100 a barrel in Asian trade. Is this a direction that we can see? Because for last week it was above. This week we're seeing it gradually come down below 100 in terms of Asian trade. Are investors optimistic about a possible deal between the US and Iran?
5: I think everyone kind of realizes that the US, just given how inflation is rearing its ugly head, onshore, and you have like prices at the gas tank like coming up to like over $6 to the gallon, something has to give, and Trump is a deal maker. The question obviously is, will it be a lasting peace? Will it be something that's going to be imminent? The answer is obviously a no on that front. But you can see the fact that oil is coming off its extremely high highs, still at elevated levels, but it's definitely come off its highs, is on the back of the market realizing that there won't be any escalation of the war, I feel. And you might just be in limbo, kind of like at these levels for a while, with little skirmishes on the edges, but hopefully no full blown out kind of a war the way it was, say, a month and a bit more ago.
4: So the market doesn't like instability or uncertainty, but it's okay with limbo, lah.
5: It seems like it. I mean, just look at the price action. The fact that oil is like trading at plus or minus like 2-3% on a daily basis, which is, yes, it is slightly volatile, but this is something that spiked up all the way to like 110, 120. There were some research analysts calling for like, if it's going to be as bad as, if this kind of like heavy, intense war continues and it spreads across the Middle East, then you're looking at prices of oil at north of 150, maybe even 200. Obviously, the Russia-Ukraine situation is a bit of a mess also at this point, but we're not seeing that happen. So it does seem like the market believes that this war is relatively well contained. Again, skirmishes at the edges, but it doesn't mean that there's going to be a huge oil shock to the economy.
4: Something that's also attracting a lot of interest and really been a real buoy for Asian markets, and that is the AI boom. We're seeing Micron, SK Hynix joining their rival Samsung in the $1 trillion club. Is a memory shortage driving up share prices in the sector?
5: You know what's crazy, Daniel? Firstly, like before, being $1 trillion was like, oh my God, $1 trillion.
4: Impossible. That was a number that you said and made up in your head, right?
5: Exactly. How many zeros are there? And now it's like Nvidia's crossed $5 trillion. You have a company that literally has like $20 billion of revenue that's going to IPO at close to $2 trillion. The trillion is the new $100 billion business at this point. But anyways, to answer your question, absolutely, right? The bottom line is AI has got such a huge tailwind, and what modern AI architecture basically is doing right now is the GPU, which is the core infrastructure unit that NVIDIA creates, the speeds of that have grown exponentially. But because your traditional memory data transfer rates haven't exactly kept pace, what's ending up happening is that all these powerful processors are actually underutilized. So then to solve that issue, you had the likes of NVIDIA, AMD, Google, etc., taking massive amounts of high bandwidth memory, which is a specific type of memory, and actually putting that on the chip. And that is leading to, and there are only three companies that kind of do this at scale, obviously SK Hynix, Micron, and Samsung. And hence, you're seeing that these typical boom and bust cycle industries, which is this memory space, which is historically led to slim margins, massive over demand, and then leading to a massive supply, which leads to a huge correction. You're seeing this industry trading at, or being able to generate, I should say, sorry, like software type margins of north of like 70-80%, which is unheard of in the history of memory, right? So that's the underlying reason. It's obviously the whole massive AI tailwind leading to huge contract prices, apparently like DRAM prices have gone up like over 600%, or NAND chips have gone up 600%. DRAM prices are

0: over 400%, leading to huge profitability for these
1: I
0: businesses.
1: don't know why more people are not talking about this, because the quantum of increase has been so significant. I mean, just even from a consumer point of view, again, this is because of the shifting manufacturing priorities, as you described there with the AI data center crunch. So existing SSDs that you're buying to store your data and your personal... I tried to buy another SSD to store my audio equipment last week. The very same one that I bought last year for $100 was now being sold for $400. Exactly the same. No difference in terms of memory or technology. But that is the real increase that people are seeing, even at a consumer level. So it's don't buy memory anymore.
0: So there is going to be a loser in this segment. Obviously, the winners are the chip suppliers, which is Micron, SK Hynix, Samsung. The losers are your device makers, right? Like your HP, Dell, Xiaomi, etc. That has to.
1: So does that mean that we could potentially expect the next wave of products to come with less inbuilt memory?
0: Well, it'll be a lot more, just because of the technology curves, you'll imagine it to be a lot more effective and a lot more efficient. But at the same time, as a user, with this AI wave, do you really want to scringe on a lesser power laptop? It's like, imagine you going back or us having this call via dial-up, right? We will never go back to that day and age. It's just something that's going to be an underlying price increase, and we have to live with it as consumers.
1: But the memory aspect is not only just about performance, it's also about storage and data storage aspects as well. We might have to bear in mind that we're going to have to come up with our own ways to store data or use the cloud or change the way how we keep or what we keep. It's interesting. I wonder what the trickle-down effect of this would be. This is giving me ideas. My wheels are turning. Let's talk about a little bit more about the AI and semiconductor space, because not long ago we were discussing as to whether or not there was going to be that AI bubble, and we were not alone. Pundits around the world were talking about it as well. Are there still, in your opinion, some undervalued segments in the AI industry?
0: Well, beauty is in the eye of the beholder, right? Like when you talk about undervalue in these kind of markets that are trading at relatively elevated levels, I would say it's difficult to find a quote-unquote traditional value stock, like something that's trading at under book or single-digit price-to-earnings estimates. That being said, though, I think the elephant in the room, which is, say, NVIDIA, right, the $5 trillion gorilla, I would actually say is relatively undervalued. I mean, you have a company over here that on a forward earnings estimate basis is trading at like mid-20s. And the customers are your hyperscalers that are the most cash generating engines, maximization engines in the history of mankind. You've got them as your customers. You know that they're going to be spending $1 trillion next year on CapEx, all of it put together, obviously. And NVIDIA still stands to be the most beneficial infrastructure provider, given the TCO, or total cost of operations, is still by far the lowest in the market. So if you want to see value, it's right there.
1: It's right there. But China's been working hard on its own software and chip because of trade agreements and supply issues. They very well could come up with the next NVIDIA beating chips as well.
0: Honestly, it's not just China, right? I mean, you have Cerebras' IPO that obviously skyrocketed, just given the underlying insatiable demand. You had, on the back of that, you had obviously NVIDIA sitting and buying out Grok because they realized that there was a gap in their inference chip capabilities. So NVIDIA is not sitting steady, right? Like, this is, I think the beauty of this is not like a BlackBerry moment where people are like, oh, no, you know, the management's like, everyone will want a keyboard. I don't
1: care. It's not on the peak of the curve. They're not going down after this. This is actually possibly midway up.
0: It's absolutely spot on. You have a founder-led business who loves wearing his black jackets, who loves going to street food in Taiwan, in China. He has his tentacles spread across friends, enemies, startups, the entire ecosystem. So I don't know. Like I think what he's done so far is just phenomenal. I think he's got his the eye on the ball. He's definitely at the cutting edge of technology, and hence hopefully his share price will follow suit over the next 6 months to a couple of years.
1: And family connections. Tech runs in the family as well. His cousin is Lisa Su, who's the president and CEO of AMD.
0: AMD, indeed.
1: Does run in the family. See? Mom, dad, it wasn't about being a lawyer or a doctor. That wasn't the case. Okay, let's talk about China a little bit, since we did allude to it a little bit. China's industrial profits, I'm looking at them, they've posted their fastest gains in over 2 years now. Is that going to help lift the Chinese? We've seen many signs and flags this year that would have, in ordinary times, potentially indicated that, okay, maybe the property slump was behind them and they were fully coming out of it. But can we actually say that now?
0: So this is a double-edged sword, right? One, I think you're absolutely spot on. Until the property sector is cleansed completely, I think it's going to be extremely difficult for the economy as a whole to really be generating that kind of like growth engine. But talking specifically about the industrial profit, I think it's a double-edged sword because of two reasons. Firstly, why did this happen? Obviously, this whole generational Gen AI tech wave boom, high-tech manufacturing profits jumped like close to 50% in Q1, semiconductor, robotics, optical equipment, all that good stuff, like leading the charge, right? Which is fantastic. The other tailwind that happened, and hence this headline high number, was because of the upstream energy spikes. So obviously these geopolitical tensions in the Middle East led to the state-owned oil extractors, raw material producers, petrochemical refiners, etc., giving them a huge revenue boost. And their profitability, like the chemical industry profits, surged like close to like 75% in the first Q1 or the first 4 months of this year. The problem with that, the first one, I think, is going to be a long-term tailwind, right? So I think that's great for the economy. The second one could have like negative effects, especially downstream, when at the end of the day, someone has to bear the cost, right? Like we talked about the memory question that you had. So I think that's something that we have to really like figure out at this point. But as of right now, look, it's great fundamental numbers. Infrastructure is doing well. As long as the property can kind of like get back into shape, I think China seems to be coming out of its doldrums.
1: Ah, okay. Well, to quote you, where there's winners, there must be losers. On the other side of the equation, could we see Japan facing some issues? The energy shock is a big issue for them right now. They're rolling out subsidies to try and help with that. 95% of the import coming from the Middle East in terms of that. And of course, they're still trying to get their nuclear up to back to where it was before. Bank of Japan Governor Katsuo Ueda warning that the energy shock may persist if it begins to actually impact real wages and inflation expectations. Are you expecting the BOJ to hike rates as soon as next month? They're finally going to get to face inflation.
0: And sadly, while they've always been dreaming or wishing about inflation, I think this is something that maybe they did not want to this much of an extent. I mean, not look at the 30-year Japanese, and not to this extent. Right? You've been in basically negative rates for so long, and now your 30-year treasuries equivalent for the Japanese bonds is at its all-time high, like ever, right? And that's fundamentally, you have your massive shock of inflation, and you're absolutely right, where, and this it's not just Japan. Any big oil or energy consumer, look at obviously Japan, look at Indonesia, look at India, their currencies have taken an absolute beating. So your central bank, in a way to protect your currency, to protect inflation, you have no choice but to increase interest rates. But yet at the same time, the underlying economies of these countries are not thriving, I would say, the way the US is at this point, or some pockets of AI tailwind generated Chinese economies. So you're in this extremely difficult spot where there is a little bit of unemployment, there is a little bit of slowdown in growth, inflation is rearing its ugly head, your currency is getting devalued substantially, your back-end interest rate curve based on your bond market is flashing warning signals saying, guys, you better get your act together and start rising, increasing interest rates. So you kind of like are painted into a little bit of a tough corner. So it's a tough, it's going to be hard for the central bank governors, especially in oil import countries, namely Japan, Indonesia, and India, to try to survive this.
1: Yeah. Final point. Let's just touch on gold for a little bit. Struggling to still hit above $4,500. Why?
0: I think it's two reasons. Firstly, as we were talking about, right, like inflation is rearing its ugly head. So
1: gold is no longer the safe haven at this point, at this stage.
0: Exactly, right? Like it's a double-edged sword. Like, do you want to deploy your capital into, honestly, Nvidia that has ridiculous return on equity, or something like gold that just sits there pretty and yellow? It's actually not even yellow. It's kind of like dirty yellow sitting in the ground. Or would you rather deploy it into Nvidia? That's like one big reason where inflation is picking up. Question mark whether gold can be an inflation hedge or not in the short run when inflation is spiking to the extent that it is. I'm not talking about like long-term, like 50 years, 30-year kind of like projections. That's number one. Number two, You've got countries, and I think Malaysia just came out with a import tax on gold because all these countries are realizing that their consumers or their citizens, I should say, are realizing that if they leave their money in their local currency, it gets heavily devalued. So instead, maybe I should just sit and use that to buy gold. And that's what happened in India, which is why Modi announced that extra tariff on gold. And I think one or two of the Southeast Asian countries did the exact same thing also quite recently. So you've got all these central banks or governments, I should say, sorry, sitting and importing, sitting and imposing import taxes on gold, thereby leading to a little bit of dip in demand in the short run.
1: Wow. Okay. Lots happening on this public holiday in Singapore on this midweek Wednesday. Of course, other Asian markets still trading and active. And that's why I've been chatting for today's edition to Arun Pai, who's partner at Monk's Hill Ventures. This has been your latest look at the markets and the economy here in Singapore today.
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20: The buses will operate alongside manned services with wheelchair-accessible facilities.
23: It can take several weeks for the body to develop a detectable immune response.
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33: Thanks so much, as always, for joining us. Our guest today is one of Singapore's best-known entertainers, whose energy and creativity have also made her a successful entrepreneur. And did you know that she's also won a medal at the SEA Games? For all her success, she's had to overcome some pretty steep odds beginning from her childhood. The iconic Irene Ang joins us in just a little while with a remarkable journey and a letter to herself. But first, here's the news.
34: Good evening, I'm Hui Wong with the news at 8 o'clock. Five of seven people trapped inside a flooded Lao cave for a week have been found alive. That's according to Laotian and Thai rescuers, who added they're still searching for the remaining two people. The five were located at around 4:30 p.m. local time today. The seven villagers entered the cave in central Saisambun province on the 20th of May. Laotian state media says they were searching for gold when heavy rain triggered flash flooding, trapping them underground. Authorities, villagers and rescue teams have been working to pump water out of the cave, resulting in water levels dropping considerably. Finnish rescue diver Mikko Pasi says crews are facing floodwaters and contaminated air inside the cave. Singapore will act against companies that repeatedly tap AI public grants to grow while treating workers unfairly. Minister of State for Digital Development and Information Jasmine Lau said this to CNA today. She said the government is monitoring the patterns of layoffs linked to taxpayer-funded artificial intelligence projects. Her comments came after the Economic Strategy Review proposed 32 recommendations supporting long-term growth and stronger AI literacy across Singapore's workforce. Ms. Lau warned that aggressive cost-cutting may damage future expansion by removing experienced staff who understand company culture. She said empathy, judgment, and human interaction remain difficult for AI to replace. Prime Minister Lawrence Wong says he is heartened by the resilience and community spirit shown by families observing Korban on Hari Raya Haji this year. Korban is the sacred Islamic practice of slaughtering livestock and then distributing the meat amongst worshippers and to the less fortunate. In a Facebook post wishing Muslims Salamat Hari Raya Haji, Mr. Wong added that he was also grateful to mosques, volunteers and partners for their efforts to ensure that beneficiaries continue to be supported. That's despite the challenges affecting the supply of livestock for Korban. Mr. Wong also wished the 900 Singapore pilgrims performing the Hajj in Saudi Arabia a meaningful and fulfilling one and a safe journey home. two people have been convicted for inflating the value of the shares of luxury car distributor Eurosports Global in Singapore. Wong Chow Lin pleaded guilty to false trading and was sentenced to 4 weeks jail. His trading representative, 47-year-old Jillian Isabel Xiao, pleaded guilty to intentionally aiding him in false trading and was fined $135,000. 63-year-old Wong had traded in the shares of Eurosports Global to push up the closing price of its shares on 77 trading days between February 2017 and January 2018. He had wanted to avoid margin calls and improve his margin valuations as Eurosports shares comprised the bulk of the collateral he pledged to his brokerage firm to obtain credit for share purchases. Wong placed the majority of his orders for Eurosports shares through Xiao, who was at the time with CIMB Securities. Xiao admitted to assisting Wong in his price manipulation. Indonesian President Prabowo Subianto is seeking to plug what he claims is a leakage in state revenues by tightening controls on key exports. But the move could ripple across East Asia, where China, Japan, and South Korea rely on Indonesia's commodities. Analysts warn it may add risk to an economy already being watched by skeptical foreign investors. CNA's Olivia Marzuki explains.
0: Indonesia's economic strength has long come from what it ships out, raw and processed commodities. But the nation's biggest source of wealth has recently become the nation's biggest uncertainty under President Prabowo's so-called one-gate centralized export system. This aims to address practices such as under-invoicing, transfer pricing, and export earnings kept offshore.
1: This is the main objective, is about control. Indonesia has decided the state should control how its biggest exports leave the country, not corporations anymore. So coal, palm oil, and eventually nickel would all go through a single state sanctioned entity. Now that's the major break from how business has worked for decades, right? So this is one of the biggest moves towards economic nationalism that we have seen for years.
0: Under the arrangement, a unit of Sovereign Wealth Fund Danantara, PT Danantara Sumber Daya Indonesia, will manage the sales of key commodities, coal, palm oil, ferroalloys, which made up around 23% of total exports last year. It is designed to improve traceability and raise government revenue, basically stemming tax avoidance. Operationally, it is an enormous undertaking.
2: Now the question boils down to implementation ultimately, right? Because this announcement has arrived. It is a huge change from the previous way things were done for Indonesia, particularly for commodity exports. Ultimately, everything right now will boil down to implementation. How Danantara and the new entity under Danantara will be staffed to implement such a huge undertaking.
0: Already, confusion reigns in the palm oil industry over which products are covered and which may be exempt. Some buyers are demanding discounts. Others are hedging against possible supply disruption.
34: You also heard there from Archmat Sukarsono of Global Risks Analysis Asia Pacific, as well as Lavanya Venkateswaran from OCBC Bank. Philippine President Ferdinand Marcos Jr. is in Japan for a four-day state visit with security cooperation high on the agenda. He received a ceremonial welcome at Tokyo's Imperial Palace, where he had an audience with the emperor. Mr. Marcos is the first Philippine president to visit Japan in more than a decade. He will address the Diet and hold a summit with Prime Minister Sanae Takaichi tomorrow, as both sides seek to upgrade ties to a comprehensive strategic partnership. Tokyo and Manila are also expected to sign a series of agreements covering trade, investment, maritime security, and defense cooperation. Tomohiko Taniguchi, a special advisor at the Fujitsu Future Study Center and former special advisor to the late Japanese Prime Minister Shinzo Abe. He explains why strengthening the Japan-Philippines alliance is important.
4: President Marcos is more strategically minded, if I may say, in cherishing the relationship with Japan and with the United States, aware that these three nations combined could give a strong deterrence capacity for the Philippines vis-a-vis China. Now, for Japan, it's all about Taiwan, because Taiwan is neatly sandwiched, if you look at the map, between the Philippines and Japan, two of the staunchest allies of the United States and democratically mature nations. So if the Philippines has chosen to become more like an alliance partner to Japan, it's going to be very much a welcoming sort of development for Japan. One of the significant symbolic events will be to sign the GSOMIA agreement, which is to jointly share highly sensitive military intelligence. And if you have that sort of agreement with between two nations, you're now looking at an alliance taking shape between the Philippines and Japan. That's one. And more symbolic, President Marcos is going to give the highest civilian orders both to the emperor and empress. So that also is going to cement the already good relationship between the two nations.
34: China's top diplomat Wang Yi says Beijing is ready to deepen practical cooperation with Panama as he urged the Central American country to safeguard the rights of Chinese firms operating there. Chinese state-run Xinhua News says Mr. Wang also stressed that bilateral ties should not be subjected to third-party interference. It came as he met with his Panamanian counterpart, Javier Martinez Acha, on the sidelines of a UN Security Council session in New York. Their meeting comes after months of tension. Earlier this year, a subsidiary of Hong Kong-listed CK Hutchison was stripped of its rights to run the terminals by Panama's Supreme Court after pressure from the U.S. to curb what Washington perceives as Chinese influence over the waterway, which handles 5% of global maritime trade. CK Hutchison accused Panama of unlawfully seizing property and has launched an international arbitration case seeking damages of more than $2 billion. A chemical tank implosion at a paper mill in Washington state has killed at least one worker and left nine others wounded, some in serious condition. The toll could yet rise, as officials say there's no hope of rescue for nine others still missing. Multiple emergency services are continuing to work at the site of the incident.
5: Multiple agencies from across the region responded immediately and continue to operate on scene. The incident is stable, but it is in recovery phase. Recovery efforts remain underway at the facility. Hazardous materials, personnel, and fire crews continue working closely with the facility staff to secure the area and to support the ongoing operations.
34: Officials have reassured that the general public is not under immediate threat. Authorities say that the tank was holding 3.4 million liters of white liquor, a chemical brew that is used to break down wood to make paper for packaging. Nippon Dynaware, a subsidiary of Japan's Nippon Paper Group, was fined for three separate health and safety violations since 2021. And that wraps the news. I'm Hui Wong. Headlines anytime on CNA 938 and CNA.Asia. And traffic-wise, take note of a stalled vehicle in KPE Tunnel towards TPE at PIE Tuas exit. And weather-wise, cloudy, partly cloudy it is for the rest of the evening. Temperature currently at 30 degrees Celsius, going to a low of 24 degrees Celsius tonight. As for tomorrow, thundery showers are expected over many areas in the morning.
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33: Thanks so much, as always, for joining us. Our guest today first appeared on our TV screens in 1997 as Rosie Pua, the hilariously and adorably pragmatic yin to Hua Chu Kang's yang. But even before her breakout role and success in the entertainment world, Irene Ang was already making waves in other areas. Irene, of course, as most of us know, has made a name for herself as a veteran actress, a comedian, a host, and an entrepreneur. Now, before she was a household name, she was also a promising athlete who excelled in swimming during her school days and even won a silver medal at the SEA Games in fencing. The same drive would later help her thrive as a top insurance agent. Now, you know, Irene has quite openly shared about her challenging growing up years. Her father was a gang member and a gambler, while her mother abused drugs. It was a tough family environment for any child to grow up in. You know, while she has reconciled with her parents and shared about that as well, Irene has used the pain of that past as fuel for her success. In 1999, she started Fly Entertainment, of course, a leading talent management company, and she's also begun a variety of other businesses as well. Irene begins by sharing with us now why she feels so strongly about the causes she supports, and sharing so openly about her earlier challenges as well.
3: I mean, a lot of the causes that I embrace these days, like Youth at Risk, Yellow Ribbon, of which I'm in a committee, and SkillsFuture, are actually the causes that I truly care about and or have experienced myself. Mm. So I when I speak to these people, these kids, it's with one intention that I come from the same place as you did.
33: Yeah.
3: But I made a decision one day. It literally was a decision one day that, you know what, I'm going to take my life into my own hands. Mm. You know, I'm going to take control of my future. No one's going to dictate, you know. And I don't just take "be the change you want to see" as the mantra. I live by it, hang on to it like it's my lifeline, like
33: right.
3: That.
33: Sink or swim.
3: Yeah, everything that happened that is not going well, this sentence will pop up and it says, "Be the change you want to see."
33: Mm.
3: And it's just my lifestyle now.
33: Right. You made a conscious decision one day. When was that one day?
3: I think it was in primary school.
33: Wow.
3: When I think there was two quotes. One was the one on Mother Teresa saying that you are a pencil, you know, you draw your future. And I came from a convent school. I went to Kellogg Convent. And then I think maybe in early secondary school or something, I think was studying the history of India or something. I share openly because I want the kids to be able to identify that, you know, you don't just give excuses. Kids and young adults, even those that I work with a lot, I always tell them not to give up and try to use the example, my life example. Otherwise, like the Chinese say, you bai ho, you know, like you go through this pain and if you don't share with people, it took me a long time though to share, to have the courage to share my past. And when I first came out with all these, people were shocked because they look at me, they think I come some convent girl got too tight, huh? But I try to share that I didn't grow up with a silver spoon, you know, but that also means that I grew up with a calculator, calculating every cent I spend, all the time I have, calculating what I need to excel, you know, and taking control of my life and my future and not giving excuses for my failure. It's not the government's fault. It's not the school. It's not the parents that are in prison or your neighborhood, you know. I mean, we have heard and read and seen like astoundingly successful people that come from neighborhood schools.
33: Absolutely.
3: You know, and I don't think anyone mentioned my school, Outram Secondary School, as much as I did ever. Mm. You know,
33: you're the best ever ambassador.
3: Yeah. And now my school is in Punggol or something.
33: Outram in Punggol.
3: Yeah, Outram in... Yeah, so they just moved, I think, this year or end of last year. Yeah, so I hope that my sharing will encourage young adults as well, because I also, my career wasn't like all that smooth in the beginning, and I was behind when we all started. But I kept growing from the time I finished my A-level until now, today. To me, it's a lifelong learning set. So, and having embraced that unknowingly, this SkillsFuture thing became so big, like during COVID, and I became kind of like the ambassador. So I also was in the committee in Southwest CDC, in the SkillsFuture committee, and then we work on a lot of programs. Mm. And because I work with the mayor and the CDC, I also know a lot of like grants that my company can use, my friends can use, other SMEs can use. So I feel like my learning is more useful.
33: Yes.
3: And looking back, if I would have gotten a degree, I might have been complacent, you know, thinking like, oh, I've got a degree in marketing, you know, and that's all I do. But because I don't have a degree, I just keep learning and I became a generalist, yes. You know.
33: You learn from the school of life. In fact, on your Facebook page, I was seeing on your your education status, you said that you went to NUS.
3: Yes.
33: Right? In your NUS, it stands for?
3: National You Never Study of Singapore. But I do learn all the time.
33: You talked about that quote that was so pivotal that you made a conscious decision to adopt when you're in primary school. Be the change you want to see.
3: Yep.
33: What did you change about your life or the way you saw things that allowed you to overcome those challenges?
3: At different stages of my life, like in primary school, that was the peak of my mom going in and out of drug rehab, right? And I tried to not let that affect my studies, you know, and I was very fortunate that I had my aunties and uncles that I'm staying with. Although life is hard, you're always staying at somebody's house. Right. But I have very loving aunties and uncles, and I thank God for that.
33: And your grandmother was quite instrumental.
3: My grandmother is pivotal in everything I do until my adult life. And then in secondary school, when I failed for the first time and stayed back at Sec 3, Sec 1, Sec 2, Sec 3, I changed because I realized that I'm not academic. So I found out that I'm quite athletic.
33: Yes.
3: So I tried to get a lot of like trophies and stuff to swimming, NPCC. In fact, anything that needs another girl, I would volunteer for that.
33: I read that you said that at one point in time you had 11 CCAs or something. Were you exaggerating? Yes.
3: Did you really have
33: 11 CCAs?
3: But it's not all athletic one. One of that is quite funny because I was so talkative in class that my teacher sent me to the library to be a librarian. It didn't last more than 3 because I just couldn't stop talking. And then the other one was the accountancy society or something, because I was so bad with that. My teacher said, okay, go and mix with the people who were very good. I was so boring, my God. Okay, I have a problem with numbers, okay? Up to today, my accountant will tell you that they explain the same thing to me every time and I will ask the same question. But so actually at my core, I'm actually an artist. You know, and it's very rare for artists to be able to thrive or run a viable business.
33: Yes.
3: Technically, but today is much better. You see a lot of influencers or artists. But during those days, so when I started the business, people didn't believe in me. That's the change I want to show. Like, why not? When people say cannot, my question always to them is why not, and to myself is always why not. It's always birthed out of my dissatisfaction with a situation. You know, like, oh, there's only MediaCorp, there's only TV station. Why can't there be theatre people thriving in this industry?
33: Yep.
3: And then, or in school, I remember during like assembly, you know, during my A-level, we have this session where the students can, during the assembly, can question things or voice out. I get papers passed to me every single time, like, okay, you can say. From other classes, people that I don't know, somehow sitting in an assembly, people will pass, and then I will be like having a stack of like paper with their dissatisfaction or question.
33: You were the union rep.
3: Huh?
33: You were the union rep.
3: Yeah. I think if I'm working in a company, or like MediaCorp, I might just be a union leader. Yeah, because people will ask, like, I mean, like, sometimes the school give rules that are so ridiculous. Like, if you're an athlete, why can't you wear, like, you're not allowed to wear track shoes to school. Yeah. You have to wear the pure white one with no label.
33: Yes.
3: That means I have to bring another pair of shoes and put it into my haversack, which is already very heavy,
33: okay,
3: right? So I will go and reason with the school, you know.
33: You're a fighter. You were a fighter.
3: But I always fight politely.
33: Yeah.
3: I'm not aggressive in that sense.
6: Yeah. And that's, I guess, one of the elements that has contributed to your longevity, perhaps, in the industry.
3: that birthed my hosting career. probably. And stand up and all that.
6: Yeah. You shared just now, Irene, that you believe that in your heart or at your core, you've always been an artist, right? A creative person.
3: Yes.
6: But you did take several detours in order to get there, right? You were at one point in time a national athlete. You represented Singapore at the SEA Games, and you even won a silver medal in swimming.
3: Yeah. Fencing.
6: Oh, fencing. Yeah. What was fencing, not swimming?
3: Yes. I swam for 10 years and never got anywhere. But I fenced for 2 years, I got into the national team.
6: Right. So you were a national athlete at one point in time.
3: I made a switch after school.
6: Yep. And then we also know that for a number of years, you were in the insurance industry.
3: Many years, actually.
6: Yes, I did very well.
3: Yeah. I still believe insurance is really, I mean, it's also have evolved from my time to now. Last time was more protection and savings. Now it's a lot of investments and a lot of legacy planning and all that. I still believe it's a very important part of our modern day life.
6: Absolutely.
3: Especially with things being so expensive, you need to compound your savings or be a very good investor, which I found out that I'm a very bad investor in like things that I don't know. Like I've lost a lot of money, like dabbling with land banking and investing in things that I cannot control. Like for example, when I sold my second property and I wanted to buy another one, then they came out with the ABSD thing. Mm. Then I was thinking, wow, I have to pay, let's say if I buy 1 million, I have to pay 70,000 at that time. 70,000 for stamp duty to one. So I thought the concept of don't put everything into one basket, right? I go and split into different kind of other land banking or property. And then after that, the 2008 came and I came and I lost a lot of money. So I've learned that my best investment is in myself.
6: Right. And let's talk about that in just a little while. Mm-hmm. I'm curious though, you know, because when you were in the insurance industry, you did very well for yourself and you were quite open about this also. When you eventually did go into the entertainment industry, in the early part of your career as an entertainer, at least financially from an income perspective, you were doing much better as an insurance agent.
3: Oh, for a long time, even when I'm in this industry.
6: So why did you choose then to go full force into the entertainment industry?
3: I've done TV, I've done theatre. And what really impressed me was the quality of dedication and love and passion you see in theatre. And yet, seeing people drop out because they couldn't sustain acting as a livelihood, it disturbed me. Mm. I think deep down inside, I have this superhero syndrome also. Mm. Like, must save the world kind, you know.
6: Right. You got that from your childhood, you think?
3: Yeah, I think so. I think so. And in the meantime, my success on the TV front was increasing. And the show was getting popular. I was getting recognized and getting jobs and getting offers. At that time, there were several actors who are already doing insurance. When they do insurance, it's kind of easier for them. The fans will buy from them, you know, and then at least they are a brand name that you can believe in. So actually, mine is the opposite. It was insurance first, then I came into this line, right? So technically, my boss was saying that you could use it now, even easier, now that you are recognized and all that. But I thought long and hard, and I had I'm very, very, very blessed to have a very good mentor who was my boss. And I told him, I said, you always talk about passion, talk about making a difference. But what if I was born to make a difference in people's life in other ways other than protecting their family, protecting their savings? What about if I could make a change in this industry? And then he came back and he said, okay, I give you 3 years. Then I say, wow, so specific, 3 years. He said, yeah, because 1 year you won't see any results, you know. And if you quit within 2 years, maybe the third year you have seen some results. So if you don't, you have to come back.
6: Mm.
3: You have to retake the exams and everything and come back and do insurance. Yeah. Mm. And come back. Because when I left, I was his top recruiter.
6: Mm.
3: I was very good at selling the career. Because
6: yes.
3: I still do work for different insurance company to today to talk about, to give motivation talk or share about the importance of legacy planning. So I still believe in the product, right? So I said that, okay. So he said, before 3 years, no matter what happened, you cannot quit. So I didn't quit. And then I think after the third year, then things start to happen. We start to sign a lot more people. And it was very encouraging to have like for example, seeing our artists in regional work, like Ellen getting, you know, winning 2,000 candidates to get the Amazing Race host, you
6: Ellen
3: know,
6: Wu.
3: Yeah, Ellen Wu, and yeah, so it was very encouraging. Along the way, and every time I feel like throwing in the towel, something amazing will happen. Then it's like, oh, yeah.
6: Like what amazing thing would happen?
3: It's like the Ellen's case, and then Henry Golding got the Crazy Rich Asian. Then I'm like, oh, you know, it is possible.
6: Right.
3: Yeah.
6: When you least expect it.
3: Yes, correct. Like my first 10 years was, okay, try to go Hollywood. I even lugged like luggages of VHS tape to US. And my goal was to clear the VHS tape so that I can go shopping. So insurance taught me, being in insurance taught me cold call, taught me a lot of things that I brought into this line, taught me about setting goals, like realistic goals. So I bring two luggages of VHS. So my goal was San Francisco, LA, and New York. Okay, finish these two, then you can start shopping. Yeah, so I learned to self-motivate a lot.
6: Sounds like something Rosie Pois would do, actually, if you think about it. That was, of course, Irene Ang, the veteran entertainer and entrepreneur. She's also the founder and CEO of Fly Entertainment Talent Management Agency, sharing with us how she overcame the odds and found success driven by that mantra, which she adopted early in life, be the change you want to see. When we continue in just a little while, Irene shares with us what she'd say in her letter to her younger self. Stay with us on CNA 938.
9: Families are amazing, but let's be honest, they can be tricky too. I'm Susan Ng, and every week I sit down with experts and parents to talk about the things that really matter. 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
10: She's my inspiration. She's my partner during good times and bad times. 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
11: Coming home to each other really is more than just returning to a place itself. 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
9: 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Let's navigate family together.
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34: Good evening. I'm Hui Wong with the news at 8:30. Rescuers say 5 out of 7 villagers trapped for more than a week in a flooded cave in Laos have been found alive. 2 others are missing, but the search continues. A video uploaded by a member of the rescue team showed the first encounter between rescuers and the villagers. The missing men had their headlamps on when they were found on a rocky ledge surrounded by water. One by one, they were asked for their names and if they were hurt. All said they were feeling weak. Separate video footage also showed rescuers inside and outside the cave cheering after the discovery. Divers from neighboring Thailand have been helping in the search effort. Some of them were part of the 2018 rescue of a football team that got stuck in a flooded cave in Thailand. The cave is located in a rugged and remote area north of the capital Vientiane. Laotian state media said the 7 people had entered the cave to search for gold, but got trapped instead after heavy rain triggered a flash flood and blocked their exit. 4 mosques in Singapore were unable to fully carry out Korban rituals this Hari Raya Haji after a local vendor failed to secure export approval for livestock shipments from Australia in time. Around 400 sheep were affected, leaving worshippers scrambling for alternatives or refunds at the last minute. One mosque managed to partially continue the ritual after sourcing livestock from another supplier. CNA's Nadine Yam with this report, where she speaks with the vice chairman of Pertempatan Melayu Sembawang Mosque, Muhammad Elias.
13: Korban, the sacred Islamic practice of slaughtering livestock, and the meat then distributed among worshippers and the less fortunate. This Hari Raya Haji, while most mosques have been able to carry out the rituals, 4 face issues. This cage would have contained roughly 170 sheep sent to Pertambatan Melayu Sembawang Mos. But as of Hari Raya Haji, this cage is empty. The delay has involved around 400 sheep, which CNA understands has affected four mosques and its congregants across Singapore, including here in Sembawang, leaving organisers and worshippers with very little options to consider in terms of last-minute arrangements.
14: While appointed vendors are responsible for managing and carrying out the local korban service, and the mosque together with the Majlis Ugama Islam Singapura only provide the venue, and we remain committed to supporting the community, especially those affected, in every way we can moving forward.
13: The four affected mosques had previously engaged with local vendor the Meat Brothers for their livestock. But on 24th May, the vendor gave an update in a social media post that they had not received the required export approval from Australian authorities. Of the four affected mosques, only Jami Chulia Mosque managed to secure 70 sheep from another local supplier. That allowed some previously affected worshippers to be able to participate in the live slaughter ritual. The Meat Brothers says on social media that affected customers can get a full refund, among other options. The vendor did not respond to further queries from CNA.
34: Prime Minister Lawrence Wong says he's heartened by the resilience and community spirit shown by families observing Korban on Hari Raya Haji this year. In a Facebook post wishing Muslims Selamat Hari Raya Haji, Mr. Wong added that he was so grateful to mosques, volunteers and partners for their efforts to ensure that beneficiaries continue to be supported. That's despite the challenges affecting the supply of livestock for Korban. Mr. Wong also wished the 900 Singapore pilgrims performing the Hajj in Saudi Arabia a meaningful and fulfilling one and a safe journey home. Minister of State for Health Rahayu Mazam says the Hari Raya Haji celebrations in Singapore also highlight and strengthen the spirit of the local community. That says, Salam SG's Overseas Korban Initiative received about 5,000 orders this year. A portion of sheep meat from the overseas korban will be sealed in cans and delivered to people in Gaza affected by the conflict.
15: I hope that this is something that we can continue to build together as a community. Occasions like this is a way for us to strengthen our bonds, and I'm actually very heartened by the support from all the partners here, the mosque partners, the volunteers, as well as the community, in bringing a lot of meaning to this celebration.
34: Foreign Affairs Minister Vivian Balakrishnan has urged North Korea to engage constructively with the region. He added that it should keep channels open for dialogue. And Dr. Balakrishnan said this is needed to maintain peace and stability amid global uncertainty and challenging regional developments. He made the comments at the end of a two-day working visit to Pyongyang. During the visit, he reaffirmed the long-standing cordial and friendly ties between the two countries. And that wraps the news. I'm Hui Wong. Headlines anytime on CNA 938 and CNA.Asia. Traffic-wise, do take note of an accident on Lentor Avenue towards Salita Expressway. Avoid Lane 1.
33: Thanks very much indeed for staying with us on A Letter to Myself on CNA 938. I'm Joel Chua. We're speaking today with the veteran entertainer and entrepreneur, the iconic Irene Ang, who shared with us earlier how she overcame a tough childhood, thanks in large part to that mantra that has guided her journey ever since. And that was, of course, "Be the change you want to see." It's a quote often attributed to Mahatma Gandhi. In addition to being an actress, comedian, and host, Irene is, of course, also an entrepreneur, having founded Fly Entertainment Talent Management Agency in 1999, and she's also started a variety of other businesses since. Irene now reflects more on that journey and shares with us what she'd say in her letter to her younger self.
3: Don't try to be impressive. Don't try to impress people. Be useful.
6: Mm.
3: Because usefulness compounds. Right. Impressiveness is very short-lived.
6: Mm-hmm.
3: Right, so it expires very fast. Right. But I feel that usefulness compounds longer, and I try to be the most useful person in the office or in a project.
6: Right,
3: you know, that I could always contribute.
6: Mm. At what point in your journey, may I ask, do you think this message would have resonated the most?
3: I think it was a revelation I had after maybe right after COVID.
6: Okay.
3: When I learned to be independent, because COVID just forced you to be independent, and there's a lot of things that I never knew I can do. I always thought I couldn't. I learned to do. And then I found out that, you know, there's a lot of, I mean, when you go through difficult times, then you know who your true friends are.
6: True.
3: And then, like they say, that you're the average of your five closest friends. And then I realized that I readjusted my inner circle after COVID, because we went through a lot of times. Because for the first time in my life, because I have several businesses.
6: Yes.
3: So for the first time in my life, all my businesses were affected at the same time. Before it wasn't, right?
6: For all the other F&B,
3: entertainment. I have a helper agency and then Fly Academy. And then I also went to start a app, right? A casting app.

0: 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It's all the business news you need.
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3: Makes it the world's second biggest IPO this year.
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6: Developments on the US-China trade front.
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0: Asia Business. 35 minutes.
10: There's so many things. What do I choose?
11: Mm.
10: You know, and you learn. I mean, Google used to be my best friend. Then YouTube become my best friend because everything I want to learn, I just click onto YouTube. How to this?
11: Yep.
10: You know, and I have very good staff who are very patient, who will go online and they take over my screen and teach me.
11: Mm.
10: So yeah, I think the first thing is don't be impressive. You know, don't try to impress people.
11: Mm.
10: In the long haul, you make yourself the useful person that people want to continue the relationship with you.
11: And in order to be useful, you've got to be a lifelong learner, like you were emphasizing earlier in our conversation.
10: Yeah, I cannot emphasize enough.
11: Yeah.
10: I cannot emphasize enough. If you are listening to this interview and you are even 70, you know, even my parents, my dad had to go through the, because COVID, he was a company driver, he had to go through training, right? And his phone is like aimed at his nostrils, you know, and the HR have to call him and all that. But eventually he got hooked on going to classes and then he signed himself up for a security class. So during COVID, we cannot use the driver. He got no job, but he can go and be security, you know. So he was very thankful and he's 80 this year.
11: Wow.
10: Yeah.
11: And so he's still working?
10: Yeah, he's still working.
11: Wow.
10: Yeah. So even if you don't plan to work, okay, like my mom went with some of her church friends, signed up for some anti-scam 2-day course.
11: Mm.
10: Yeah, and like, during Chinese New Year, she can show off and tell the other aunties what she learned and how to develop. I mean, it gives you dignity, you know.
11: True.
10: Learning and knowledge is not just for work and
11: yes.
10: making money, you know. Huh?
11: I think that cannot be emphasized enough. It gives you a sense of value.
10: Yeah, it's not a validation that you need from people, but it gives you value.
11: Mm.
10: It makes yourself feel also not so irrelevant to this world.
11: Yes,
10: you know, and I pray the day will never come that I'm irrelevant. You know, I'm always a child. I always adopt a childlike curiosity about things, and then not only curious, I want to learn it, I want to master it. And I often feel that if there's only 5 Irenes, I can do, like, because I also like cooking,
11: yeah.
10: I also like sports,
11: yes,
10: you know, but I, most of my time is taken up to learn things that is relevant to my work.
11: Absolutely.
10: Yeah, which I also enjoy.
11: Absolutely. Thank you very much for sharing that first message. What's your second message in your letter to your younger self?
10: The second one is pick long games, even if they look boring.
11: Okay, very interesting.
10: You see, the world will tempt you with quick wins and loud validation, right? But and there will be people, especially in my line, there will be people singing your praises all the time. But you need to really keep the long friendships.
11: Ah, okay.
10: See, my friends in the circle I move around has evolved over years. Yeah, you know, for like my party time, and not that they are bad people, I just, my lifestyle changed, the things that interest me changed, the conversation that we have changed,
11: priorities now, and life changes,
10: yeah, now it's wine and talking about ideas, you know. This one is friends that sit together and just share the shocking things AI can do, you know, like Chinese New Year is the wah piang, you know, now can do this, no this, oh I saw the other one got da, da, you know, like this one is cheaper, no this one is cheaper, but like that, right? I think choosing the long game means that quiet, consistently building your staying power.
11: Okay.
10: Okay. And building things that can survive even without you, which is what is happening now.
11: Right. Sure. An example?
10: Yeah, example is in the past, as a mom and pop and pop and a traditional business, everything is very manual, you know. And I belong to the camp that is excited to have AI take over my job of like counting which artists make how much, then this one how, compared to the 2024 and 2025, what's the statistic?
11: Anything to do with numbers.
10: Yes. So I, So that I can do what I like to do, which is the creative work, you know, concepts, new shows. So I give you an example, like micro dramas, right? Last time you think of the micro drama, you must type. Now you type, then you

0: give prompt, they can give you breakdowns of like 10 episodes. Mm. As long as you give the characters and the characters and the premise, right. You know. And then from there, you correct some more. So it's easier for me to correct.
1: The second message to yourself was focus on the long game and not the quick results.
0: Right? Yes.
1: Along those lines.
0: Yeah.
1: But with trends changing so quickly these days, how do you know which is going to be the long-term thing that's going to give you the long-term gain versus just, you know, a fad?
0: I think the mistake many people make is they follow trend.
1: Yeah.
0: Okay. And I don't follow trend.
1: Yeah.
0: I learned what is trending, and I fit it into my long-term goal.
1: Right.
0: So social media has changed, but you see me being active, but not overtly active on my social media. But I'm one of the very few older artists that client will consider a content creator.
1: Yes.
0: Or a KOL.
1: Yep.
0: Because if they log into my followers, they will see my followers are all the KOLs.
1: Mm.
0: Like 90% of the people who follow me are influencers and KOL.
1: Key opinion leaders.
0: Yes. Mm-hmm. So I am the center of influence amongst these people.
1: Right.
0: So I don't need to have 500,000 numbers, but I need to have influence.
1: Right.
0: So I've always held on to believing that keeping myself authentic. So when social media came and the trend changed to, oh, we don't like all this, like makeup properly, lighting properly, voice over nicely one, we like authentic one. I was so thankful because that's me.
1: Mm.
0: If you look at mine a lot, I'm not shy to post things that is like the English bad lah, Chinese bad lah, the lighting not good lah, you know. As long as the content itself resonate.
1: Right.
0: The keyword here is resonate and also being real.
1: Mm.
0: So that's what I mean by keeping long term. If you have a long term, okay, how do I say? If you're always faking it,
1: right,
0: you cannot live long term.
1: Mm.
0: Because you have to keep changing your fakeness according to the trend.
1: Yep.
0: But if you, it's so much easier to play yourself, right?
1: Yes.
0: So I'm one thread. I'm always positive, miss positive, miss grateful, miss come teach me, I learn, I don't know, can laugh at me. The other thing that I do is I use all my not enoughs, not good enoughs, as my motivation, as my inspiration.
1: Right.
0: My next one is actually I, for a long time as a boss, as a leader, as a business person, I found it extremely hard to be tough.
1: Mm.
0: But it's strange, some people still go out and say that I am tough, I'm difficult. And I realized that those who stayed or those who really know me saw it as strength.
1: Okay.
0: And passion over a project. But those who don't do would say that I'm tough, I'm difficult. So I just want to say that don't confuse toughness or difficultness with strength and passion, because I care about every client. If I say, for example, if I have to do a project with CNA, it will be my project.
1: Mm.
0: It won't be CNA hire me, I don't care, they succeed or not succeed, I just do my 10 points. I cannot bring myself to do that. And I think I've created a reputation at least for that, which I'm above all most thankful for. Like, if I have to be the difficult one on the project because I'm so invested in your campaign, then so be it. You know, I've learned, it used to hurt me, like, so nice, you know, I just wanted the best for this, and I wanted you to grow, you know,
1: right.
0: I wanted you to improve, but then now you go out and say this kind of thing about me. But I used to be affected.
1: Right.
0: But then, now that I'm in my later 50s, I've learned that it is good that you say I'm difficult because I've produced results.
1: The veteran entertainer and entrepreneur, Irene Ang. When we continue in just a little while, Irene shares one more message in that letter to her younger self. And this one, she says, has protected her through the challenges she's had to endure through her journey. Stay with us for that conversation in just a little while.
2: While you're tuned in to CNE 938, here's a quick traffic update for you. Take note of an accident on Lentor Avenue towards Seletar Expressway. Avoid Lane 1 and also a stalled one on PIE towards Tuas at Clementi Road exit.
3: Switch careers or stay put. 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
1: Thanks so much for staying with us on A Letter to Myself on CNA 938. We are continuing now with Irene Ang, the veteran entertainer, whom many of us still inextricably link with her iconic character Rosie Pua from Singapore's longest-running sitcom, Phua Chu Kang Private Limited, of course. Her character brought many of us hours of laughter. You know, and on that note, Irene continues now with one more thing. She says she'd write in that letter to her younger self.
0: Don't ever lose your sense of humor. You know, like, humor has saved me many times. When I was a child, when I was a kid, I used to imitate, like, you know, Anita Mui and all that, and used to mimic some relatives, especially my big eldest auntie on my mom's side, and little cousins would love it, like, hey, do toi le, you know. And that really helped me, because I didn't know, like, decades later when I was casting for PCK and I got the Rosie's role, I went to sit at People's Park Center, where all the aunties congregate at OG outside Metro and all, to watch them. And I realized that that's the gift I have. I'm not particularly trained. I'm not trained, actually, you know, in acting. I'm not particularly talented as an actor, but I think I can mimic very well. And I have great sense of humor.
1: Right. Where did you get this humor from, considering the very challenging environment you grew up in?
0: I think it's not considering the challenging childhood and life I had. It's because of the childhood. Because of the childhood, to mask my pain, to make myself feel better, I would laugh about it, you know, I would make jokes about it. I developed the ability to laugh at myself, you know, and that followed me through work, through secondary school. And in those days, there's no such thing as a type of artist that is called stand-up comedian. And stand-up comedians are the best at doing that.
1: Improv.
0: Yeah, improv and taking situations and dissecting the situations or laughing at themselves.
1: Observational comedy.
0: Yes. So I feel that sometimes when situation gets heavy, we can make the room lighter. And there's been in boardrooms, I've sat in boardrooms with ministers and, like, very, very educated people, and I sit on board. I've been in the heritage board where everyone is like a renowned architect who has built this iconic building here and there, Esplanade lah, you know, People's Park Center, the first home with shopping mall below one, right. You know, that kind. I've sat through those, some quite tense board meetings, because I've had the opportunity to be on board some of these things. Deep in my heart, I'm always very scared. Like, should I speak? But every time there's something that I could use humor to diffuse and lighten the room, I try to inject into it. And I find that jokes are not just seasoning, you know. It's my armor. It protects me, and it also gets me noticed.
1: Yes.
0: Using humor to diffuse situations is actually, it's not even a tactic or a strategy, you know. It's just a natural thing for me. And I'm so thankful for my sense of humor. I'm so thankful for being able to be funny, you know. You have no idea. If without humor, I think I would have chosen a lot of wrong paths and be more pessimistic.
1: Irene Ang on how humor was and continues to be afloat and a piece of armor for her. From a challenging childhood to a medal-winning athlete, a top insurance agent, and then an iconic entertainer and a successful entrepreneur, Irene Ang certainly has had a remarkable journey and has been sharing with us the very rich lessons she's gained from those experiences. Concluding our chat now, Irene shares with us what she'd write in that other letter to her future self this time.
0: My future self, I think, would be very tired of always, not just physically tired, but always calculating, planning, looking after people and worrying about other people. you know, and I want to tell her that she's not responsible for the world. For everyone. Everyone should be accountable for their own success and failure. You do what you have done and you do what you can. Right? And but you always being empathetic, compassionate, would stay. But choose who you want to spend your time with, because as you grow older, as you now, like I imagine 65, okay, now that you're older, you have lesser time. Now is the time that you cannot waste time. You have to be ultra selective with who you want to spend your time and what you want to spend your time. Now is the time to enjoy yourself, spending time with yourself. And the three things that we'd like you to know, the older one, is that you will keep shining like a campfire, because you don't need the big fire now. Mm. It's just like a little bit of mala, chuan chuan, or, you know?
1: Just a bit of spice.
0: A bit of spice, a little bit of barbecue, bacon, you know? Because now when you're old, you have to eat light, lah. Cannot eat so heavy.
1: That's another public service message.
0: Yeah, less salt, less sugar. Now, you can finally do the work that you like to do, you know, and hopefully by now you would have written your book that you have been wanting to write.
1: What's the title of that book going to be? Do you have a title, like a concept or a title of that book?
0: Yes, I had. But I think in today's context, you know, like that was pre-COVID. It was Failing My Way to Success.
1: It's very cliche, okay,
0: that kind. But I think now, COVID till now, I think I've gone deeper as a human being, as a person. I should think of a much deeper message. Right. Okay. But it will be about a little girl and how everything was not possible for her, but how just doing what she need to do, like being responsible, because her childhood taught her to be responsible, to be a bit prudent, a bit calculative. I'm calculative, not in a negative way. I think most important to my future self is to tell her to learn how to celebrate more. She's not very clever as well. Every time, okay, finish. Okay, very good, very good. Okay, move on. Like, not celebrative enough. And so sometimes I understand when my staff don't feel appreciative because I don't pat them enough. It's like, it's your job, ma. Right? Finishing your job is your job. Finishing your report is your report. Finishing the proposal is your proposal. Why should I clap for you when, you know? Because nobody, and I don't expect people to clap for me, ma. So I also feel like, why should I clap for you? Right. You know? And it's not because I don't care. In my heart, I can feel joy. But I don't say it enough. So, and because I'm always rushing to the next project, I don't do it enough. I don't celebrate enough. I think I need to do that. I mean, you need to do that, Irene.
1: Irene Ang, one of Singapore's best known entertainers, and of course an entrepreneur as well. My sincere thanks to Irene for sharing with us the life-shaping lessons she's learned on her remarkable journey and her letters to herself. You've been listening to A Letter to Myself on CNA 938. I'm Joel Chua.
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2: Now, we're fast approaching the 9 o'clock news. Selamat Hari Raya Haji. Now, while you're tuned in, I want you to think about this. Now, where in Singapore can you do all of this in one place? That is, shop sustainably, eat healthily, or get active, as in run for 3, 5, or 10 kilometers. Well, Melanie Olivero will be speaking to the founders and partners of the Great Green Run soon on Destination Anywhere. But first, the news. Rescuers say 5 out of 7 villagers trapped for more than a week in a flooded cave in Laos have been found alive. 2 others are missing, but the search continues. A video uploaded by a member of the rescue team showed the first encounter between rescuers and the villagers. The missing men had their headlamps on when they were found on a rocky ledge surrounded by water. One by one, they were asked for their names and if they were hurt. All said they were feeling weak. Separate video footage also showed rescuers inside and outside the cave cheering after the discovery. Divers from neighboring Thailand have been helping in the search effort. Some of them were part of the 2018 rescue of a football team that got stuck in a flooded cave in Thailand. The cave is located in a rugged and remote area north of the capital Vientiane. Laotian state media said the 7 people had entered the cave to search for gold, but got trapped instead after heavy rain triggered a flash flood and blocked their exit. Singapore Foreign Affairs Minister Vivian Balakrishnan has urged North Korea to engage constructively with the region. He added that it should keep channels open for dialogue. Dr. Balakrishnan said this is needed to maintain peace and stability amid global uncertainty and challenging regional developments. He made the comments at the end of a 2-day working visit to Pyongyang. CNA's Lok Wei Su with the details.
12: During this visit, he reaffirmed the long-standing cordial and friendly ties between North Korea and Singapore. In Pyongyang, Dr. Balakrishnan met with Jo Yong-won, the chairman of the Standing Committee of the Supreme People's Assembly. They discussed North Korean leader Kim Jong-un's visit to Singapore in 2018 for his summit then with US President Donald Trump. Dr. Balakrishnan said it underscores the importance of dialogue and communication amid global uncertainty. He was also hosted to a banquet by Cho Son-hui, his North Korean counterpart. They discussed international issues, including developments on the Korean Peninsula. Dr. Balakrishnan invited her to attend the ASEAN Regional Forum, where North Korea is a member.
2: 4 mosques in Singapore were unable to fully carry out Korban rituals as Hari Raya Haji after a local vendor failed to secure export approval for livestock shipments from Australia in time. Around 400 sheep were affected, leaving worshippers scrambling for alternatives or refunds at the last minute. One mosque managed to partially continue the ritual after sourcing livestock from another supplier. Sini's Nadine Yam with this report, where she speaks with the vice chairman of Pertempatan Melayu Sembawang Mosque, Muhammad Elias.
13: Kurban, the sacred Islamic practice of slaughtering livestock. and the meat then distributed among worshippers and the less fortunate. This Hari Raya Haji, while most mosques have been able to carry out the rituals, four face issues. This cage would have contained roughly 170 sheep sent to Pertambatan Melayu Sembawang Mosque. But as of Hari Raya Haji, this cage is empty. The delay has involved around 400 sheep, which CNA understands has affected four mosques and its congregants across Singapore, including here in Sembawang, leaving organisers and worshippers with very little options to consider in terms of last-minute arrangements.
14: While appointed vendors are responsible for managing and carrying out the local korban service, and the mosque, together with the Majlis Ugama Islam Singapura, only provide the venue, and we remain committed to supporting the community, especially those affected, in every way we can moving forward.
13: The four affected mosques had previously engaged with local vendor, the Meat Brothers, for their livestock. But on 24th May, the vendor gave an update in a social media post that they had not received the required export approval from Australian authorities. Of the four affected mosques, only Jami Chulia Mosque managed to secure 70 sheep from another local supplier. That allowed some previously affected worshippers to be able to participate in the live slaughter ritual. The Meat Brothers says on social media that affected customers can get a full refund, among other options. The vendor did not respond to further queries from CNA.
2: Prime Minister Lawrence Wong says he's heartened by the resilience and community spirit shown by families observing Korban on Hari Raya Haji this year. In a Facebook post wishing Muslims Selamat Hari Raya Haji, Mr. Wong added that he was also grateful to mosques, volunteers and partners for their efforts to ensure that beneficiaries continue to be supported. That's despite the challenges affecting the supply of livestock for Korban. Mr. Wong also wished the 900 Singapore pilgrims performing the Hajj in Saudi Arabia a meaningful and fulfilling one and a safe journey home. Secondary school and JC students could soon get more entrepreneurship opportunities as Singapore looks to spark the startup instinct earlier. Minister of State for Manpower Dinesh Vasudash says lower barriers, AI and stronger support make it easier for young people to start. He says they should be encouraged to take the first step and not be held back by fear of failure. CNA reporters Chloe Teo and Nasria Rohim had a sit down with Mr. Dinesh on the future of Singapore startups.
15: Starting a business in Singapore may no longer need deep pockets or a big team. Mr. Dinesh says young people now have more ways to test ideas and get support.
16: Speaking of youth entrepreneurs, yes. Some of the youth that we've spoken to, you know, they have started businesses in media, in coffee shop businesses. How do these startups kind of fit in the whole ecosystem when we have there's so much focus on AI and so much focus on biotech?
17: What it means for a young person who's listening to this discussion is that the barriers to entry is much lower. So today, with the ability to start a company, it's actually very, very easy with many of the grants that are available with Enterprise Singapore and so forth.
15: AI is also helping to lower early costs.
17: There will be the opportunity that's available because a lot of the additional help that you would need in the initial phases can be done through AI. You could have an assistant that helps you with your HR, with your finances and so on, and you don't need to spend your money on that yet.
15: And exposure could start earlier in schools and junior colleges.
18: So you've shared a lot about the efforts to reduce, you know, physical and financial barriers. But I also want to shift the conversation to more about our youth. Yes. And also what's being done to kind of to build that culture and to encourage youth to leap into startups.
17: We're looking to expand offerings for entrepreneurship within the educational space. Things that we're doing better, we hope to do a bit more. And if we can wire the something for younger entrepreneurs at a younger age, maybe even in secondary school and junior college and polytechnics we have, so it's secondary schools or junior colleges, that is something that we are keen to pursue.
15: But Mr. Dinesh says attitudes towards failure must also shift.
17: We should be celebrating failures. I know it's a bit strange for me to say that, but because every failure will then result in a better success because of the lessons that are learned.
15: The hope is to build a culture where young Singaporeans dare to start, learn and try again.
2: 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I'm Hui Wong. 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Traffic-wise, there's no major incidents to share with you, so that's good news. But for those of you taking public transport, do take note that from May 22nd of May to 4th of July, Thompson East Coast Line services will end at 11:30 p.m. on Friday nights and commence at 8:30 a.m. on Saturday mornings. Do use alternative MRT lines and bus services if you you know, are often using this Brown Line.
15: Destination Anywhere will soon reveal to you where and when you can shop sustainably, eat healthily, and or get active. This is CNA 938. I'm Melanie Olivero. Now, that's taking place over 2 days in June, 13th and 14th June at the Marina Barrage. That's our destination today, and it'll be the place for you to take part in the Great Green Run or simply shop and eat at the Green Bazaar, same place. The Great Green Run returns for its third edition in 2026, bringing together fitness, community and environmental action in a single experience over 2 days. At the Green Bazaar, there are over 60 stalls offering clothes, handmade stuff, F&B offerings and more. But how green or earth-friendly is it all, from the run to the stalls that are set up? Let's get more details from Elvin Ting and Paul Shehui. They are the co-founders of the Great Green Run and Green Bazaar. But really, Elvin is also the founder of Trifactor. They organize and deliver professional race experiences. And Shehui runs Modelscape Studio. They are a brand experiences and high-impact events company. Welcome to CNA 938, Shehui and Elvin. This is the third Great Green Run, and both of you have combined forces, which is great. So let's see how much we can enjoy it to the max. So we begin with the run itself. Can you tell us about the route and the different categories that people of different fitness levels can sign up for?
19: Yes. Hi, Melody. Good to see you again. Yeah. It's great to be back. This is our third edition of the Great Green Run presented by CIMB. We've injected a couple of new things this year to be reaching out to families aging as young as 3 years old to join us for the family 800-meter dash. This has been done together with your parents. It's inclusive. We have the 5 and 10 kilometers bringing back for the third edition. It's wonderful to see everyone taking part in the competitive 10 kilometers around the beautiful Marina area. So we do have the interesting Marine Green Collective,
15: yeah,
19: and the Hive Games. Maybe pass to my...
15: We will talk about those in just a while, but we need to know about the different categories of the run. So there's 3 kilometers, there's 5 kilometers, and 10 kilometers. Okay.
19: There's 800 meters, 5 kilometers, and 10 kilometers.
15: So no 3 kilometers, huh?
19: Nope.
15: Okay, wow. So 800 to 5 kilometers, that's quite a thing. So for people who want to start endurance running, they can start with 800 kilometers, huh?
19: Very doable. We run 800 kilometers every day. It's less than 10,000 steps.
15: There you go. Okay, so for people who are running or jogging for the first time, and for people who haven't exerted themselves in a while, what would you advise? See their GP first, do a quick checkup?
19: Yeah, interestingly, we do experience a lot of different demographics of people running. Naturally, you need to know your body, yeah, right? Please understand the day, recover, rest well, feel good. The run is very friendly. Although it's competitive for the 10 kilometers, we do have a time.
15: Yeah.
19: But we want everyone to just enjoy the race and see you at the finishing line.
15: Yeah. And if in doubt, just see a health professional just in case, yeah?
19: Naturally, you should do.
15: Yeah. And also, it's good to train before the run so that you get your body acclimatized to exerting itself.
19: Yeah, I believe there are many of them first-timers within the sustainable community that motivate us to do this event year on year.
15: Yeah.
19: Many of them use the Great Green Run presented by CIMB as the first run ever, and they've continued to progress with their marathon journeys, or they go into different multi-sports like the triathlon. But this event is inclusive. It's a great way to start.
15: Yeah. Can you tell us about, because you mentioned this just now, Elvin, this interactive game element called The Hive. So tell us about The Hive. Is it happening during each run, 800s to 800 meters to 10 kilometers?
19: Yeah, I mean, introduced my partner. That's why we combined forces with Modelscape to bring The Hive to life. It's inspired by the bee.
15: Yeah.
19: I'll leave my partner, Shuhui, to share a bit more.
15: Shuhui.
20: Hello, everyone. Okay, so for this year, the Hive is actually curated for everyone. So including kids, family, the elderly. And this Hive is happening on the 13th and 14th June. And what it will constitute is that there will be a total of about 15 small booth, and there will also be a bee warren maze that we have curated, and all this revolve to actually educate the public about sustainability.
15: When you see The Hive, so it's not happening during the run, so it's not an interactive element during the run, because some runs are have interactive elements, like you have to pass through a certain thing, and then so this is outside of The Hive. So is that the Green Bazaar area?
19: That's right. I mean, the bigger festival area, along the race route, we do have the standard water points there to help hydrate you.
15: Yeah.
19: At the finishing line, we have a different experience coupled with The Hive experience, which Shuhui talked about. We do have, it runs all the way from the start of the race all the way to the end of the day. Right, so you can hang around the Marina Barrage after your run, have a good time, bring your families there, and after the finishing line, you can enjoy a good time at The Hive.
15: Tell us more about The Hive, really. So, from what I understand right now, it's an interactive element. There is some sort of a maze, but what exactly is it?
20: Okay, so for this particular activity, so what we actually curated is in this maze itself, there will be a total of four mini stations, and each station, there is a task that you need to fulfill. So what you need to do is to complete the task within a certain time frame, and eventually you get a bee token, and this these tokens will be converted to stamps. And what you need to do is to kind of, you know, collect the stamps and redeem the prize.
15: So The Hive is a place, is the maze itself. So the interactive element of The Hive is this maze that we go to.
19: It's an entire festival activation.
15: Yes. Oh, right. So it's occupying the entire grounds.
19: Yes, yes. It's a big space. So those of you who are around in the June holidays, come down, right?
15: Do we have to pay to take part in The Hive?
19: Yeah, I mean, participants will be introduced to The Hive. The publics will do have to pay. We'll take a token of for each of the games played
15: okay.
19: on the day.
15: So how much do we pay, very roughly? Because we've got to get our cards ready, or our pay now ready.
20: We do have a couple of packages.
15: Yeah.
20: So one token is equivalent to about $3. So it depends on which packages you take. Then, you know, you will pay for the value.
15: Okay, so this is token-based. Okay. You mentioned the water stations, Elvin. So advice for first-timers again while they're running. Mine would be, if it's 5 or 10K, take small sips at the beverage stations, the water stations. Don't gulp down the entire cup too quickly.
19: Absolutely. Yeah? Absolutely. I think it's important to know your body as you go. We believe that everybody has a different sweat rate. They need to hydrate differently. The fundamental thing is to know your body. Do try to stop by in every water station if you're a first timer. Take little sips, keep yourself hydrated. We do have a proud sponsor by Yeo's with H2O throughout the race course. Electrolytes are important to replenish your sodium when you lose so much in this very humid weather.
15: That's right. So June is definitely it's still going to be extremely quite human in June, but we'll see. But always keep hydrated, just don't gulp it down too much. When I used to take part in endurance runs, I used to get finisher medals that were made from metal or aluminium, and the running bib was made out of plastic. But can you tell us about the Great Green Runs finisher medal? We can plant it, yeah?
2: So exciting.
19: Yeah. So I think the Great Green Run was inspired to share sustainable stories. In our first two editions, we did use fallen trees, recycled the trees, wood to make the medals straight from Bhutan. This year, we wanted to drive a bit more action in sustainability. We designed the seed. Plantable seed medals that can go in, gives you a little seedling. Some preview, Shi Hui, on what kind of seedlings you will germinate to?
2: Yeah.
20: Basil.
2: Yeah.
20: Tomato.
2: What do they look like, really, these medals?
19: They are actually made into a round, I would say, more paper light, lightweight. Medal. You just have to actually wet the medal, soak it in water for 15 minutes, put it in high into the soil, plant it, and you'll slowly the seeds will come out.
2: If we want to hold on to the medals, because people are so proud of their finishers' medals, yeah, we can do that too.
20: You can.
2: Yeah.
19: Yes.
2: Because these are seeds.
19: Of course. You can. You don't have to plant it on the day itself. You can plant it tomorrow or bring a couple of friends to plant it. And this is why we want to keep this movement going to help people to understand what they can do for the environment.
2: Okay, a biodegradable metal that can be planted for basil and tomatoes. Okay, very nice. Let's talk more about food and how to dress ourselves. What's available to everyone is to check out the Green Bazaar featuring over 60 stalls. Can y'all highlight some of the more green-friendly and sustainable stalls for us and also the general payment method again?
19: Yeah, I'll take that. So we do have different stores with some pre-loved items where they upcycle.
2: Clothes, is it?
19: Clothes, okay. Yeah, we have some clothes there. We do have a couple of local produce. They're looking there. We support local businesses as part of the Green Bazaar. We keep it's almost zero cost for them to exhibit there. And we want more and more small businesses with this sustainable agenda to come forward in the Green Bazaar. So, the bazaar is there for everyone, no matter whether you're an upcycler, you're in arts, you're in food, there for you. We have an F&B element there in the Green Bazaar. So maybe should we want some preview? We have some beautiful, nice frozen bananas coming up.
2: Tell us more, should we?
20: We will have a booth that will create bananas, but in different flavors. So kids love it very much. So what we are trying to do is to kind of create something that everyone loves it. Mm-hmm. And banana is something that is healthy fruit. So that's why we're infusing this thing into Green Bazaar.
2: What other foods are available for us to try?
20: We do have matcha mm-hmm. drinks.
2: Yeah.
20: We have No Time Hot Pot joining us as well. And we do actually have a couple of savory food like corn dogs.
2: Oh, corn dogs. Mm-hmm. Okay, yeah. People yes. love corn dogs. Yeah. Okay, yes. Yeah. And you mentioned produce as well, Elvin. Yes. So you're saying that small farmers are coming.
19: That's right.
2: Okay.
19: The last Green Bazaar, we have people selling vegetables. I think it may not be as appropriate because vegetables in the right environment. But this year, we are very, very honored to have our local partner, Mr. Bean.
2: Yeah.
19: He's breaking soil. I mean, soil is one of the most, I would say, sustainable products. There and he'll be, you know, I love Mr. Bean's pancakes.
2: Yeah.
19: They'll be available on the day too.
2: Payment options, how do we pay?
20: We accept payment cash contactless, so people can pay via PayNow or credit cards.
2: Okay, for PayWave as well.
20: Yes.
2: Cash? Because there could be tourists coming.
19: Yeah, that's we try to avoid for
2: cash,
19: hygiene purposes.
2: Okay.
19: But we do have a centralized counter at the end. We do want to be inclusive, and we believe Marina Barrage is a place where a lot of tourists. So cash will be allowed, but guys, we are going to a new AI industry, so let's go cashless.
2: Yeah, cashless, and also we have a lot of tourists nowadays travel with their debit cards.
19: Yeah.
2: So I think which have international currencies as well. So I think that should be okay. So what is also important is that we can support local, buy from these small businesses at the Green Bazaar. But let's also talk about how you are helping the Singapore Manufacturing Federation, SMF, right, with the initiative to give SMEs some complimentary carbon footprint reports, which is very, very good, quite ideal for them. Can you tell us more? Must these companies who want to get their free carbon footprint reports, must they go to this event? Can they sign up online? Can you take us through the process?
19: Yeah, the process, you're right, all of the above, right?
2: Okay,
19: so they
2: okay.
19: have to come to the event, right? They join the event. We are very, very honored for Singapore Manufacturing Federation to support us with their consultancy and helping small, medium businesses understand their current carbon footprint that they contribute.
2: Yeah.
19: Most of us, SMEs, do not have the resources to do that. And that's the reason why we wanted to bridge this opportunity with them. We saw a couple of companies stepping forward. A lot of our Green Bazaar partners are probably startups themselves, and getting them on the right track, going towards carbon neutral is something. We are also onboarding a couple of sustainable partners to help some of these companies, SMEs, to go to understand and reduce their carbon footprint.
2: Mm. So they just have to look out for the SMF booth.
19: Absolutely. Or you can just sign up for the Great Green Run and write in to us, and we'll contact you straight ahead.
2: And how long will they have to spend at this booth to go through this carbon footprint analysis?
19: Yeah, so it's a post-event report, right? So we contact you, we consult you, and look at your entire carbon contribution as a company level, right? And there'll be an audit done. And then at the end of the whole process, we'll issue a report by Singapore Manufacturing Federation, and then there you are. You understand where you are.
2: And it's only open to a certain number of companies, or?
19: Yes, I mean, realistically, we haven't automated this entire process. It's still a very manual audit process. So we're looking at 50 companies for this year. We do have good response, we will scale it up significantly in the next edition.
2: I think it's great what is being done here, because carbon footprint reports are so important for the smaller companies to understand where they stand with that. So the Great Green Run is happening in June. When's the last day we can sign up for the run itself, though?
20: 1st June.
2: 1st of June, huh?
20: Yes.
2: Okay, all right. So that definitely means we can take a few more days to think about that.
19: No, don't think. It's running out. Tickets are running out. Sign up now.
2: Don't think, just do.
19: Just come. That's something for everyone.
2: Thank you so much for telling us all about this, Elvin and Shihui. And thank you for coming down.
19: Thank you.
20: Thank you.
2: So come on, get active. And after that, shop and eat and be green all the way at the Great Green Run, and also at the Green Bazaar, happening on the 13th and the 14th of June. For race categories and FAQ, go to greatgreenrun.com and check. Remember, if you're not sure, you haven't exerted yourself in just a while, check with a medical professional or your GP. Also, if you're running for the first time, and remember always to train before that. Don't just go there and you haven't trained at all, okay? No, the professionals like Elvin have advised you accordingly. I've been with the founder organizers, Elvin Ting and Po Shihui, of the Great Green Run and the Green Bazaar. This has been Destination Anywhere, and I'm Melanie Olivero for CNA 938.
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9: Good evening, I'm Hui Wong with the news at 9:30. Rescuers say five out of the seven villagers trapped for more than a week in a flooded cave in Lao have been found alive. Two others are missing, but the search continues. CNA's Clara Lee with more.
10: This is the first encounter between rescuers and the villagers. The video uploaded by a member of the rescue team shows the missing men with their headlamps on a rocky ledge surrounded by water. One by one, they were asked for their names and if they were hurt. All said they were feeling weak. Another video captured the moment the divers emerged from the water. Separate footage shows rescuers inside and outside the cave cheering after the discovery. Divers from neighboring Thailand have been helping in the search effort. Some of them were part of the 2018 rescue of a football team that got stuck in a flooded cave in Thailand. The cave is located in a rugged and remote area north of the capital, Vientiane. Laotian state media says the seven people had entered the cave to search for gold, but got trapped instead after heavy rain triggered a flash flood and blocked their exit.
9: Four mosques in Singapore were unable to fully carry out Korban rituals this Hari Raya Haji after a local vendor failed to secure export approval for livestock shipments from Australia in time. Around 400 sheep were affected, leaving worshippers scrambling for alternatives or refunds at the last minute. One mosque managed to partially continue the ritual after sourcing livestock from another supplier. CNA's Nadine Yam with this report, where she speaks with the vice president of Pertempatan Melayu Sembawang Mosque, Muhammad Elias.
11: Kurban, the sacred Islamic practice of slaughtering livestock, and the meat then distributed among worshippers and the less fortunate. This Hari Raya Haji, while most mosques have been able to carry out the rituals, four face issues.
12: This cage would have contained roughly 170 sheep sent to Pertempatan Melayu Sembawang Mosque. But as of Hari Raya Haji, this cage is empty. The delay has involved around 400 sheep, which CNA understands has affected four mosques and its congregants across Singapore, including here in Sembawang, leaving organisers and worshippers with very little options to consider in terms of last-minute arrangements.
13: While appointed vendors are responsible for managing and carrying out the local korban service, and the mosque, together with the Majlis Ugama Islam Singapura, only provide the venue, and we remain committed to supporting the community, especially those affected, in every way we can moving forward.
11: The four affected mosques had previously engaged with local vendor, the Meat Brothers, for their livestock. But on 24th May, the vendor gave an update in a social media post that they had not received the required export approval from Australian authorities. Of the four affected mosques, only Jami Chulia Mosque managed to secure 70 sheep from another local supplier. That allowed some previously affected worshippers to be able to participate in the live slaughter ritual. The Meat Brothers says on social media that affected customers can get a full refund, among other options. The vendor did not respond to further queries from CNA.
9: Prime Minister Lawrence Wong says he's heartened by the resilience and community spirit shown by families observing Korban on Hari Raya Haji this year. In a Facebook post wishing Muslims Salamat Hari Raya Haji, Mr. Wong added that he was also grateful to mosques, volunteers and partners for their efforts to ensure that beneficiaries continue to be supported. That's despite the challenges affecting the supply of livestock for Korban. Mr. Wong also wished the 900 Singapore poor pilgrims performing the Hajj in Saudi Arabia a meaningful and fulfilling one and a safe journey home. Minister of State for Health Rahayu Mazam says the Hari Raya Haji celebrations in Singapore also highlight and strengthen the spirit of the local community. That's as Salam SG's Overseas Korban Initiative received about 5,000 orders this year. A portion of sheep meat from the overseas korban will be sealed in cans and delivered to people in Gaza affected by the conflict.
5: I hope that this is something that we can continue to build together as a community. Occasions like this is a way for us to strengthen our bonds, and I'm actually very heartened by the support from all the partners here, the mosque partners, the volunteers, as well as the community, in bringing a lot of meaning to this celebration.
9: Singapore will act against companies that repeatedly tap AI public grants to grow while treating workers unfairly. Minister of State for Digital Development and Information Jasmine Lau said this to CNA Today. She said the government is monitoring the patterns of layoffs linked to taxpayer-funded artificial intelligence projects. Her comments came after the Economic Strategy Review proposed 32 recommendations supporting long-term growth and stronger AI literacy across Singapore's workforce. Ms. Lau warned that aggressive cost-cutting may damage future expansion by removing experienced staff who understand company culture. She said empathy, judgment and human interaction remain difficult for AI to replace. Foreign Affairs Minister Vivian Balakrishnan has urged North Korea to engage constructively with the region. He added that it should keep channels open for dialogue. Dr. Balakrishnan said this is needed to maintain peace and stability amid global uncertainty and challenging regional developments. He made the comments at the end of a two-day working visit to Pyongyang. CNA's Lok Wei Su with the details.
14: During this visit, he reaffirmed the long-standing cordial and friendly ties between North Korea and Singapore. In Pyongyang, Dr. Balakrishnan met with Jo Yong-won, the chairman of the Standing Committee of the Supreme People's Assembly. They discussed North Korean leader Kim Jong-un's visit to Singapore in 2018 for his summit then with US President Donald Trump. Dr. Balakrishnan said it underscores the importance of dialogue and communication amid global uncertainty. He was also hosted to a banquet by Cho Son-hui, his North Korean counterpart. They discussed international issues, including developments on the Korean Peninsula. Dr. Balakrishnan invited her to attend the ASEAN Regional Forum, where North Korea is a member.
9: A 22-year-old man will be charged with murder tomorrow after allegedly stabbing a 21-year-old woman to death at a HDB block in Choa Chu Kang. If convicted, he faces the death penalty. Preliminary investigations show that they're known to each other, and neighbors say they've often heard loud sounds of couple fighting. Police investigations are ongoing. And that wraps the news. I'm Hui Wong. Headlines anytime on CNA 938 and CNA.asia. Traffic-wise, we're looking at an accident on Edgefield Plains towards Punggol Central after Punggol Field. Do avoid lanes 2 and 3. And the other accident on Lentor Avenue towards Seletar Expressway, avoid lane 1. Take note of minute work on SLE towards BKE after Yio Chu Kang Road. And for those of you using public transport, do take note that from 22nd of May to 4th of July, Thompson East Coast Line services will end at 11:30 p.m. on Friday nights and commence at 8:30 a.m. on Saturday mornings. Do use alternative MRT lines and bus services.
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0: 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It's a matter of health. It matters. Health Matters with Daniel Martin.
4: We've all heard the saying, right? Trust your gut. Your gut instinct will tell you what to do. Clearly, even ancient man had this realization that there was something there, like in the gut of your stomach. And I think maybe this was early indications of our current understanding. Hey, everybody, welcome into Health Matters. I'm Daniel Martin. You see, what is in your gut is an incredibly complex microbiome. It's a wonderful mixture. It's more than just a petri dish. It's a huge mixture of the good bacteria, of the fauna required to keep it alive. And guess what? It's not just a digestive issue. What's in your gut, this microbiome, we're realizing more and more impacts so many different elements of your health, even potentially the manifestation of certain diseases and illnesses as well. So what you do for your gut health doesn't impact just digestion or bowel movements or anything of just, you don't, remember what I said, the whole body and soul is linked. Nothing works in silo in the body. And more research is showing that a complex, healthy and diverse gut microbiome is going to be incredibly beneficial to your health. But I don't want you to rush out and buy probiotics. I don't want you to rush out and just start eating yogurt every day, because guess what? It might be vitamin D that's missing from the equation. Huh? I thought that's in the sunlight. How can it be missing from the equation? We walk in the sun every day. Don't we get enough vitamin D? No, folks. Singaporeans are chronically deficient in vitamin D. Don't believe me? Go do a simple check with your doctor. Because we stay out of the sun too much. We're quite good at that. It's too hot, I understand. But vitamin D is an important component of anyone's health status. So on this edition, I'm learning more as I speak to Dr. Melvin Look from Pan Asia Surgery. Dr. Look, it's good to talk to you once again. Thanks for being here. Is it true, like what I said, like as time progresses, we're seeing more and more and more and more research showing how important a diverse gut microbiome is to our general health and well-being?
5: Yeah, I think we now know that gut health is such an important piece in our health. Not just it controls the gut, but it is intimately linked to our metabolism, our immunity, our allergies, even our brain health, our cardiovascular health. All this information is coming up. And one of the important pieces is that cancer is also linked towards gut health. The other important information that we have now is that vitamin D. Vitamin D is very interesting. It is actually a hormone. We can actually make it ourselves by being exposed to the sun. We can consume it in our diet. And the interesting thing about vitamin D is that it's a hormone that not just has an impact on our bone. You know, we've always talked about vitamin D as an important in our bone health and all that. But now that we also know that vitamin D is intimately linked to our immune system as well. It's a very important immune modulator of our gene expression in our immune system. So all this is coming together: immunity, vitamin D, gut health, and the final piece of the puzzle seems to be our gut microbiome itself.
4: Specifically, what is the gut microbiome? Explain.
5: Okay, the gut microbiome, I think, as we all know, is the trillions of microbes that live in our gut. This can be bacteria, it can be protozoa, viruses, fungi, and all these are important to create the healthy ecosystem that make our gut healthy, make our gut lining less permeable. It maintains the health of our gut. And this is in turn intimately linked to immunity and all this that follows. So it seems that vitamin D has a direct impact on our gut cells because it's an immune

0: modulator, but it also has a direct impact on the microbiome itself. And all these information is coming out through animal studies, observational studies, and even interventional studies.
1: So what is the link there? Because, okay, when people think about gut microbiome, maybe as a layperson, we think about, oh, we need to feed it with the flora. We need to have more prebiotics, probiotics, get the diversification. What does the vitamin do to moderate this? What do we mean when we say that, to modulate, to balance?
0: Because vitamin D, we have vitamin D receptors on many, many of our cells. That's why it has such a wide-ranging impact on our health. And it seems that the vitamin D itself has a direct impact on the immune cells that line our gut, and it also has an impact on the quality and the diversity of our gut microbiome. You know that having a good gut microbiome is so essential to our gut health, and we also know that diet itself plays a very big part in impacting on the quality of our gut microbiome. In fact, more than 50% of the influence of, of the gut health, the quality of our gut health depends on what we eat. So it seems that the amount of vitamin D that we consume or that we can make ourselves has an impact on the quality of the type of microbes we are growing in our gut. So if you grow good microbes, then our gut immunity improves and our entire body immunity improves, and that may have an impact on the way we deal with cancer. So vitamin D itself, we already know, can help to prevent cancer and can help to improve the mortality rates if we get cancer.
1: My first reaction is, uh-oh, because aren't we rather deficient in vitamin D in Singapore?
0: That's a very interesting fact. In fact, I think studies have found that vitamin D deficiency, the prevalence in Singapore is almost 40%. 40% of a lot of all the people in Singapore are deficient in
1: vitamin D. With the irony is this, we're on the equator.
0: we have to remember that darker skinned people have a tendency to have vitamin D deficiency because we tend to make less vitamin D. We need to be more exposed to the sun.
1: So is there any link between vitamin D deficiency on the one hand in a population and increased complications associated with the gut microbiome that's out of whack?
0: We don't have any direct information on that, but there are many observational studies that show that if you correct the vitamin D deficiency, all these things improve. The gut microbiome improves, and that is in turn linked to all these other issues that we have. So it's quite an interesting subject. I think we need to look more into it. Mm-hmm. But I think the first thing to do is to make sure that we're not vitamin D deficient. And the second thing that we should do is to make sure we get lots of it in our diet, in our being exposed to sun. And the last piece of the puzzle is that we are starting to feel that the traditional advice regarding taking vitamin D supplements may not be adequate. Now, we are trying to achieve a serum level of vitamin D that is equivalent to maybe about 50 nanomoles per liter. But scientists are starting to feel that we should actually be aiming for something closer to 75. That means that the traditional amount of vitamin D supplementation that we should take in our diet should be, instead of 400 to 800 international units a day, should be boosted to up to 2,000 units a day. That should actually make us better immune to fight cancer and to prevent cancer.
1: Wow. But that's the thing. I mean, so there are different formulations, obviously, but why do you need to do that when I'm told, correct me if I'm wrong, 10 to 15 minutes of sun exposure and a diet with vitamin D-rich foods, your beets, your fish, and things like that can contribute to those IUs?
0: Okay, if you look at dietary intake of vitamin D...
1: A bit hard, right, though,
0: actually,
1: I heard.
0: Actually, not many foods do contain vitamin D. Maybe some of the oily fish, egg yolk, you do have it, and some and some vegetables as well. But we do get it from diet, mainly from fortified milk, soya bean 45 cereals.
1: So that means vitamin
0: cereals.
1: D has been added in.
0: Yes, it has a test to be artificially added in. Mm-hmm. And if you talk about sun exposure, you know, 15 to half an hour twice a week, you know, in the midday sun, you know, not a lot of us can actually achieve that. And you need to be direct exposure to sunlight. You know, this, we are talking about UVB light that actually is required to make the vitamin D.
1: And I don't think anybody here is going to intentionally do that because there is also skin cancer.
0: Yeah, so if you're sitting in a car with your long sleeve shirt, you know, you're not going to be adequately exposed. Yeah.
1: So supplementation might play a role.
0: Yes, I think we should all think about supplementation. If you are not deficient, if you are not at the risk groups for being deficiency, or if you don't have diseases that need to be corrected, you might not even need to be tested for deficiency. You should just go ahead and take the supplementation itself.
1: There's a high assumption that you probably are deficient, in other words.
0: Well, there's no harm taking the supplementation. It's not going to be harmful. Even up to 2,000 units a day, you're not going to reach toxic levels, you know. Toxic levels come at maybe about 20,000 international units a day for long periods of time, and then you might reach you know, levels that make you hypercalcemic, and that can be dangerous.
1: Okay. Final point before I let you go. The idea of the link to the cancer, I just want to be very clear on that. Are we saying that there's evidence that this is preventative in nature, that's protective in nature? Are we saying that it's helping certain cancer therapies work better?
0: We know that vitamin D is actually very important in a part of the puzzle in when we talk about immunotherapy. And it seems that some animal studies have suggested that vitamin D helps in immunotherapy only if your gut microbiome is of a good quality. So I think we're beginning to understand more about that now, and certainly I think in the years to come we will find that oncologists will be routinely advising you to supplement your vitamin D's, not just for prevention but in fighting cancer, you know, if you have cancer, to have a good outcomes. So I think the gut microbiome as well, you know, we're beginning to realize has such an important role to play as well in all this whole ecosystem.
1: This is a very important reminder. I'm going to let you go, Dr. Loh, but I'm just curious, out of curiosity, as a surgeon, when you cut open the gut, you can see the microbiome or not? Cannot, right? It's not a microscopy, right?
0: Cannot, unless you have very powerful eyes.
1: Dr. Loh, always a pleasure having you back on the show. My guest on the program, Dr. Melvin Loh, General Surgeon from Pan Asia Surgery Group. This has been Health Matters.
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8: NDP 2026 getting a major shakeup this year. First and foremost, the biggest change of all, in my opinion, is that NDP 2026 is going back to the National Stadium. After 10 years, by the way, here's what we can expect. An indoor drone show, aerial performers, special effects, and more. The theme of this year's NDP is Majula Singapura, Go Beyond. And in the spirit of going beyond, we're getting not one, not two, but three original NDP songs. They're titled Giants, Sparkle, and You'll Be Okay, performed by local artists including Iman Fandi, Gareth Fernandez, and Jasmine Soko. Here's what's sparkle, sounds like. So funky, and it's so Gareth Fernandez, this yep. one. I really, really like it.
9: Well, K-pop fans, or perhaps just, you know, in general, BTS fans as well, you would find this song familiar, of course. The BTS's Jungkook is stepping into the fashion world with his first ever fashion collaboration with Calvin Klein. Now, it's a 20-piece capsule collection called Jungkook for Calvin Klein, and it will feature pieces including denim jeans, hoodies, t-shirts, leather jackets, and more. So, think minimalist style, but grunge and 90s biker-inspired fashion. Lots to celebrate this week in the world of football.
10: Celebrating a first Premier League title since 2004.
9: That's right, Arsenal, they have finally done it. Woo-hoo! After 22 years. They have been crowned English Premier League champions. Now, after three disappointing seasons coming in second place, their dry spell was broken by the season's rivals, Manchester City. Now, the Gunners were declared champions after Man City drew 1-1 to Bournemouth at the Vitality Stadium earlier this week. Now, this is Arsenal's 14th English title, making them the third most successful English club after Liverpool and Manchester United, who both have 20 titles. So once again, congratulations to Arsenal after 22 years. And meanwhile, another English club has tasted European success. Aston Villa has won the Europa League after beating German club Freiburg on Wednesday. Now, the Villains ended their 30-year trophy drought since the 1996 League Cup with spectacular goals from Yuri Tillmans and Emiliano Buendia. Congratulations to both Aston Villa and Arsenal on their big wins.
8: Yeah,
9: this week.
8: A lot of history making happening in the world of football. And that's it. That brings us to the end of our weekly Trend Watch. It's something that you can catch every week on The Morning Report with me, Andrea, and Hairianto. Till the next one.
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22: Good evening, I'm Angela Lim in tonight's top stories. Muslims across Singapore are celebrating Hari Raya Haji, but Korban rituals were disrupted at some mosques after a vendor failed to secure sheep shipments from Australia in time. Secondary school and JC students could soon get more entrepreneurship opportunities as Singapore looks to help more young people take the first step into business. And a 22-year-old man will be charged in court tomorrow after a woman he knew was found dead at an HDB lift lobby in Choa Chu Kang. Police say preliminary investigations show he had stabbed the 21-year-old victim.

0: Four mosques in Singapore were unable to fully carry out Korban rituals this Hari Raya Haji after a local vendor failed to secure export approval for livestock shipments from Australia in time. Around 400 sheep were affected, leaving worshippers scrambling for alternatives or refunds at the last minute. One mosque managed to partially continue the ritual after sourcing livestock from another supplier. Nadine Young with the details.
1: Korban, the sacred Islamic practice of slaughtering livestock, and the meat then distributed among worshippers and to the less fortunate. This Hari Raya Haji, while most mosques have been able to carry out the rituals, four face issues.
2: This cage would have contained roughly 170 sheep sent to Pertambatan Melayu Sembawang Mosque. But as of Hari Raya Haji, as you can see, this cage is empty. The delay has involved around 400 sheep, which CNA understands has affected four mosques and its congregants across Singapore, including here in Sembawang, leaving organisers and worshippers with very little options to consider in terms of last-minute arrangements.
3: While the appointed vendors are responsible for managing and carrying out the local korban service, and the mosque, together with the Majlis Ugama Islam Singapura, only provide the venue, and we remain committed to supporting the community, especially those affected, in every way we can moving forward.
1: The four affected mosques had previously engaged with local vendor, the Meat Brothers, for their livestock. But on 24th May, the vendor gave an update in a social media post that they had not received the required export approval from Australian authorities. Of the four affected mosques, only Jami Chulia Mosque managed to secure 70 sheep from another local supplier. That allowed some previously affected worshippers to be able to participate in the live slaughter ritual.
4: Last minute we had a call. They said actually we can continue our korban in the masjid. So we're happy.
1: The Meat Brothers says on social media that affected customers can get a full refund, among other options. The vendor did not respond to further queries from CNA.
0: Prime Minister Lawrence Wong says he is heartened by the resilience and community spirit shown by all involved, despite the challenges affecting the supply of livestock for Korban. He said this in a social media post, wishing all Muslims Selamat Hari Raya Haji. PM Wong says he is grateful to the mosque's volunteers and partners for their efforts to ensure that beneficiaries continue to be supported. He says these efforts reflect the strong bonds within the community. PM Wong adds that Singaporeans' thoughts are also with the 900 pilgrims performing the Hajj in Saudi Arabia. He wishes them a meaningful and fulfilling Hajj and a safe journey home. Minister of State for Health Rahayu Mazam says the Hari Raya Haji celebrations in Singapore also highlight and strengthen the spirit of the local community. That says Salam SG's overseas Korban initiative received about 5,000 orders this year. Now, a portion of sheep meat from the overseas Korban will be sealed in cans and delivered to people in Gaza affected by the conflict.
5: I hope that this is something that we can continue to build together as a community. Occasions like this is a way for us to strengthen our bonds, and I'm actually very heartened by the support from all the partners here, the mosque partners, the volunteers, as well as the community, in bringing a lot of meaning to this celebration.
0: And still to come, ground handler SATS says demand remains strong as Singapore's trusted aviation hub status helps it ride out Middle East conflict risks. And sparking the startup instinct early with more entrepreneurship opportunities possibly opening up for secondary school and JC students. The full story is just ahead.
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7: He's Big Tech's longest-serving CEO, but he doesn't just run the world's most valuable company, chip titan NVIDIA. 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Don't miss CNA's wide-ranging conversation with Jensen Huang. From that superpower showdown,
8: well, China is going to be everybody's greatest rival,
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8: I hope to die on the job. 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
7: CNA correspondent, a conversation with Jensen Huang. 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
0: Welcome back. In news from the region, rescuers say 5 out of the 7 villagers trapped for more than a week in a flooded cave in Laos have been found alive. 2 others are missing, but the search continues. This is the first encounter between rescuers and the villagers. The video uploaded by a member of the rescue team shows the missing men with their headlamps on a rocky ledge surrounded by water. One by one, they were asked for their names and if they were hurt. All said they were feeling weak. Another video captured the moment the divers emerged from the water. Separate footage shows rescuers inside and outside the cave cheering after the discovery. Divers from neighboring Thailand have been helping in the search effort. Some of them were part of the 2018 rescue of a football team that got stuck in a flooded cave in Thailand. The cave is located in a rugged and remote area north of the capital, Vientiane. Laotian state media says the 7 people had entered the cave to search for gold, but got trapped instead after heavy rain triggered a flash flood and blocked their exit. Secondary school and JC students could soon get more entrepreneurship opportunities as Singapore looks to spark the startup instinct earlier. Minister of State for Manpower Dinesh Vasudash says lower barriers, AI and stronger support make it easier for young people to start. He says they should be encouraged to take the first step and not be held back by fear of failure. Chloe Teo and Nasha Rahim sit down with him on the future of Singapore startups.
1: Singapore's next generation of entrepreneurs may not need a big office, a large team, or deep pockets to start. The government wants the first step into business to feel less out of reach, especially for young people with ideas, but concerns over cost, risk, and whether Singapore is too small to grow from.
11: Speaking of youth entrepreneurs, yes. Some of the youth that we've spoken to, you know, they have started businesses in media, in coffee shop businesses. How do these startups kind of fit in the whole ecosystem where we have there's so much focus on AI and so much focus on biotech?
12: What it means for a young person who's listening to this discussion is that the barriers to entry is much lower. So today, with the ability to start a company, it's actually very, very easy with many of the grants that are available with Enterprise Singapore and so forth. But more importantly, the ability to then scale your business, to be able to have the additional support structures that you need and so forth, is very much more simplified with many more support structures in place.
1: Those support structures include JTC Launchpad at One North and the newer Launchpad at Punggol Digital District. Mr. Dinesh co-chairs the Entrepreneurship Committee, one of 5 looking at Singapore's long-term competitiveness. He says the aim is to keep the door open for any idea that can grow, not just those in high-tech sectors.
11: So we're here at JTC Launchpad at One North. Could you share with me a bit about your engagements on the ground when you interact with startups?
12: It's very dynamic and it's very determined, very difficult to determine where the winning areas are. Because there could be many other areas that are out there, there could be traditional areas that we may not have been looking at, and therefore the approach that government keeps is, as far as there's an opportunity and you're moving towards that, we will support you. And we're not here to take bets to say that this industry is better than the other industry, but to keep all options open, and the first to get there will get the support, and we will then find a way to power them forward.
1: But building a startup culture also means starting younger. Mr. Dinesh says the instinct to create, trade and build is already present in many Singaporeans. For him, that lesson started at home.
13: So you've shared a lot about the efforts to reduce, you know, physical and financial barriers. But I also want to shift the conversation to more about our youth. Yes. And also what's being done to kind of to build that culture and to encourage youth to leap into startups.
12: I've mentioned that I've got three children, and my second boy is one who, when he was very young, he had a little entrepreneurial streak in him. And he decided at a very young age, when I think he was about 4 or 5, to take a paperclip and to trade it, and to keep on trading it until you get something substantial. So it started with a humble paperclip. It went on and on and on, and he asked me to, you know, rummage through my drawer and get all sorts of stuff, and we started trading and so on. Eventually, he had sufficient money to get a pen, and he eventually sold that pen for $20. And for a boy who's 5 years old, $20 seems like more than $2,000, right? And he took that money, and it was a small little cachet of, you know, goodies that he bought with it, including chocolates and the rest of it. So that spirit lies with many of us. What I see in my son is not unique to my son. I think many of us in Singapore, we do have that entrepreneurial spirit within us, and it's important for us to nurture that entrepreneurial spirit.
1: But the cultural barrier may be harder to shift than the financial one. In Singapore, entrepreneurship can still be seen by some as uncertain, risky, or less stable than a conventional career. Mr. Dinesh says that mindset has to change, especially around failure.
13: So do you think societal perceptions of this path or this route, which is often, you know, known as, like, you know, parents will say, very risky, very foolhardy. So do you think we have moved quite far away from that?
12: We should be celebrating failures. I know it's a bit strange for me to say that, but because every failure will then result in a better success because of the lessons that are learned. And we'll have to find ways to then encourage our entrepreneurs, even if they fail, to then bounce up stronger the next time round. Parents, myself included, my wife included, I think most parents will not stop their children from doing what their heart desires. And if the kids really believe that this is what they need to do, I'm sure most parents, as we would support them in doing what they need to do.
1: The next challenge is scale. Singapore may be a good place to start, but its domestic market is small. Mr. Dinesh says young founders must look beyond local shores early. AI is also changing what a new business can look like. Instead of needing full teams from day one, founders can now use digital tools to test ideas, manage basic operations, and reduce early costs.
12: There will be the opportunity that's available because a lot of the additional help that you would need in the initial phases can be done through AI. You could have an assistant that helps you with your HR, with your finances, and so on, and you don't need to spend your money on that yet.
1: Still, not every startup will survive. Mr. Dinesh says some fail because they cannot grow fast enough, adapt quickly enough, or keep up when competition arrives.
11: What kind of challenges have made some of the founders to actually pull back on their startups or close their business entirely?
12: The whole idea of a startup is you grow, you go very quickly, you find an area, and then you start expanding quickly as well. And if the speed of expansion is not fast enough, and when other competitors starts coming in, that's when you have some degree of risk, and your margins will get thinned out. And if you aren't able to adapt fast enough, then you have the unenviable task of one having to close down your company. We don't wish for anyone to close their companies down. There could be many reasons why the startup decides to close down or to, you know, wind their businesses up. In order to support them, there are many programs that are available to be a booster of sorts.
1: His message to young Singaporeans: don't assume entrepreneurship is only for someone else. Even he has had his own ideas.
13: I'm just curious, you mentioned that there's a spirit in every one of us.
12: Yes.
13: Have you ever had yourself an idea that you thought, maybe this could be something.
12: It doesn't mean that we need to have the entrepreneurial streak only in younger people alone, but people who are middle-aged, even seniors, you could have an idea that you're willing to you know, try to get towards, and there could be an opportunity for you too. Do your sums, calculate your risk carefully, and you should be able to go. If you ask me personally, I'd always want to set up a nice, I'm not too sure if it's a bar or a restaurant at some point, and then, you know, to just chill out there and to entertain my fellow folks who will turn up at the, hopefully who will turn up at this bar or restaurant that I open up if I ever do one.
1: Singapore's startup push is about more than chasing the next unicorn. It's about building a culture where young people dare to start, fail, learn, and try again. The next global Singapore company may begin not with a $1 billion idea, but with one small first step.
0: And still to come, a fatal discovery at an HDB block in Choa Chu Kang. A young woman found dead and a man believed to have known her now facing a charge for murder. Details when we come back.

0: Ready for the highest cashback on daily spend with UOB One credit card? Mommy, please. Enjoy.
1: Thanks.
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9: You're watching Singapore Tonight. Foreign Affairs Minister Vivian Balakrishnan has urged North Korea to engage constructively with the region. He adds that it should keep channels open for dialogue. Dr. Balakrishnan said this is needed to maintain peace and stability amid global uncertainty and challenging regional developments. He made the comment at the end of a two-day working visit to Pyongyang. During the visit, he reaffirmed the long-standing cordial and friendly ties between the two countries. In Pyongyang, Dr. Balakrishnan met with Jo Yong-won, the chairman of the Standing Committee of the Supreme People's Assembly. They discussed North Korean leader Kim Jong-un's visit to Singapore in 2018 for a summit with U.S. President Donald Trump. Dr. Balakrishnan said it underscores the importance of dialogue and communication amid global uncertainty. He was also hosted to a banquet by Choe Son-hui, his North Korean counterpart. They discussed international issues, including developments on the Korean Peninsula. Dr. Balakrishnan invited her to attend the ASEAN Regional Forum, where North Korea is a member. Back home, a 22-year-old man will be charged with murder tomorrow after allegedly stabbing a 21-year-old woman to death in an HDB block in Choa Chu Kang. If convicted, he faces the death penalty. Preliminary investigations show that they are known to each other. Neighbors say they have often heard loud sounds of a couple fighting. Nicole Carter visits the crime scene.
10: Right where I'm standing is where residents at this block in Choa Chu Kang Avenue 2 told me they saw a man lying on the ground beside a rubbish bin placed here. Today, it looks quiet, almost as if nothing happened here. But on Tuesday night, it was a very different scene. The area had been cordoned off by police, and what looks like bloodstains could be seen on the ground. Police say they received a call for assistance at about 9 p.m. on Tuesday night. A 21-year-old woman was found lying motionless at the lift lobby on the 12th floor and was pronounced dead at the scene. A 22-year-old man was arrested for murder. He was later taken to hospital with serious injuries. Preliminary investigations show the two knew each other. For many residents here, the incident came as a shock.
11: I was watching the TV and suddenly about probably close to 9, I heard a very loud sound, like someone threw a fish tank from above. That's all I can hear. That's all I think I saw. After that, I saw a body on the rubbish chute.
10: When I visited the scene this afternoon, the damage bin and stains on the ground floor had already been cleared away. Neighbors told me they believed the woman lived on the 18th floor and described her as quiet. When I knocked on the unit believed to be linked to the case, no one answered the door. But bloodstains could still be seen on items around the house and on the floor outside the unit. Another resident told me that neighbors were often disturbed by the loud sounds of a Chinese couple fighting.
1: When they fight, they make sure like everybody knows. Oh. Then some of them sometimes will hear like people shouting like help, help, help. I think it's from month to month, like almost every month you hear it at least once. Yeah, they're shouting like Chinese like curse words and stuff.
10: Police say investigations are ongoing.
9: In other news, Singapore's ground handler SATS says demand for its services remains robust, despite the effects of the ongoing Middle East conflict. The spillover effects have already claimed US low-cost carrier Spirit Airlines. And SATS CEO Kerry Mok says Singapore's trusted aviation hub status has helped it capture opportunities. He speaks to CNA's Nasha Rahim.
12: The aviation industry has faced a few challenges recently, you know, from tariffs to airspace closures in the Middle East, you know, earlier this year. But what are some areas that SATS is keeping a close eye on? For example, the impact of rising jet fuels on low-cost carrier flights.
13: If low-cost carriers can't fly, then the whole capacity will drop and the whole aviation industry will be impacted because LCCs are still a big part of air travel these days. Fuel price is a big part of their cost, and therefore most airlines will look at whether is it viable to fly those planes based on the current commercial solutions that they have. So whilst they analyze whether is it worthwhile for them to fly, they may choose to decide to cancel those flights, and we've seen that already in parts of the world where low-cost carriers are not able to handle the increase in jet fuel. So what that means is we will lose that the ability to service that airline. So in US recently, this Spirit Airline has gone down, and unfortunately, you know, they are no longer our customer. But it means that other airlines will come in, so maybe the full cost carrier with a different business model is still able to handle the jet fuel increases, and as they deploy more flights to cater for demand is still not really stopping despite the current jet fuel increases. So we will then benefit from our customer if they continue to increase more flights. So for example, in Singapore, we are getting more flights from Singapore to Europe, and that's benefiting us both from a cargo as well as a passenger and food perspective.
12: So how much will the cost increases impact SATS' bottom line?
13: We know how to actually manage that with our customers as well. And there are different ways to do that. You know, you can actually find substitute products or actually, you know, look for ways to actually gain your scale to reduce your costs. By scaling up your procurement practices, to procurement volume together, we can actually help to manage our costs down. But at the same time, if you really can't do that, then really we have no choice but to pass on to our customers. But I think the main thing is we have to pass it on in a very responsible way. It's not about just blindly increasing, but we're here for the long term. We're not here to just pass on whatever cost we have. There are things that we will do for the long term. If it helps us to lengthen our contract with our customers because we are helping them right now, then we'll do so.
12: How has the conflict in the Middle East actually underlined the importance of Singapore as, you know, a global transshipment hub?
13: I think what this conflict has shown is that, you know, and this is very important for Singapore, if you are a trusted hub, if you have the right infrastructure, you have the right policies, processes, and how, you know, the hub remains performing well no matter what happens, you create that confidence, you create that reputation. So what we've seen is a lot of rerouting of both passenger and cargo into Singapore. We have benefited from that. I think it's important that we get ourselves ready. And, you know, our investments in Changi Airport has enabled us to take on this additional volume. We're now currently investing in revamping our cargo warehouses. That's going to drive additional throughput and productivity as well. And these are investments we've made, whether in peacetime or not.
12: And could you share with me a bit more of how SATS will scale up its investments in technology and artificial intelligence? And how will it use Singapore as a test bed for all this innovation?
13: So today there's a program where we're using AI to help us deploy manpower and assets. And we believe this AI tool will help us drive more efficiency and productivity to enable us to take on more volumes, hopefully with the same set of manpower that we have today. And we've got to plan ahead.
9: And that's Singapore Tonight. Thanks for watching and have a good night.

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5: Sticky
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9: Where do millions of busy Asians go for lunch every day? 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
10: 带你去吃当地的好吃的台湾小吃。
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0: Now that that is done and dusted, I'm on a new quest now. One that involves my all-time favorite manga, Berserk. And the artist behind it, Kentaro Miura.
1: Kentaro Miura is a very private person. He's some like figure shrouded in mystery.
0: But with Miura no longer around,
2: I guess I'm 34 years too late.
0: I'm banking on others to tell me more about him.
1: How is Kentaro Miura's personality like? I'm
0: so desperate, I'm even reaching out to manga legends. Just to find out more about Berserk and Miura. Catch Sherman's Manga Mayhem, 30th May, Saturday on CNA.
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0: He's Big Tech's longest-serving CEO, but he doesn't just run the world's most valuable company, chip titan NVIDIA. He's also on the front lines of the U.S.-China tech war. Don't miss CNA's wide-ranging conversation with Jensen Huang from that superpower showdown.
1: Well, China is going to be everybody's greatest rival.
0: To fears of an AI-driven jobs apocalypse.
1: We're scaring people, and that's irresponsible.
0: To how long he plans to lead NVIDIA.
1: I hope to die on the job. That would be a dream come true.
0: CNA correspondent, a conversation with Jensen Huang. Friday on CNA.
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1: We are always drawn to abandoned buildings and forgotten places. The what ifs. The mystery of what used to happen here. As we became heritage guides, Stanley and I are always researching for our next walking tour. That's how we found it. The photos sparked our curiosity.
2: You can still see a little bit of traces of it. After coming across all these, it kind of prompts you like, hey, actually, what are all these worlds about?
1: Singapore once had three amusement worlds.
3: New World.
4: This is the original gate of New World.
3: Great World
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1: had the largest stadium in Southeast Asia. It marketed itself as the most modern amongst the three worlds.
6: City without heritage is like a person without a memory. And something very fundamental. It's almost an existential need.
1: But just a century later, they have disappeared. Vanished.
7: Why did they vanish? Were the stories about the world real? Where do you start when there's nothing to see?
6: It's almost more than five decades.
1: And can we recreate what we have not experienced?
7: The only way to find out more is a journey through time.

0: The worlds were filled with romance, rebellion, connection.
1: We dug through the archives, scanned microfilm, scrolled through articles. The facts are there, but where are the stories?
0: People who lived then, they're not around anymore.
1: Could it be a completely forgotten past that we don't even know about?
0: But there's only so much information that you can find about these places online.
1: We needed to talk to people, those who lived during that time, those who knew of people who lived then, historians, anyone who could share anything.
0: Then, we got an email reply from Wang Hin, an architect heritage researcher, someone who had spent years reconstructing lost spaces.
2: During the interwar years, there was a pent-up demand for entertainment and leisure among the working masses because the British did not really provide for them. The three worlds, really very vibrant, fascinating places that grew out of Singapore's increasing population and affluence and also urban growth, is almost more than five decades. It's very difficult to recall that these places physically existed.
1: Wang Hin gave us sketches, photos, and most importantly, maps. With the information gathered so far, we can map out the worlds. The first amusement park to emerge was built in Singapore 100 years ago. It was aptly named New World. New World is located between Serangoon Road, Jalan Besar, Kitchener Road, and Petain Road,

0: This is the original gate of New World?
1: No, it's not. This is a reconstructed New World gate. Some parts of it are original, the metal parts, but not the columns.
0: One of the biggest revelation when he took us around the New World tour was that the gate wasn't the original gate, or wasn't at the original position.
1: The way this is approached is more like an interpretation, right?
0: Interpretation.
1: So this is put in place when City Square Mall opened in 2009. It's not the same location because we know that it used to be along Jalan Besar.
0: A reconstructed gate and an information plaque. That was all that was left of New World.
2: Wait, actually, I have old photographs from the original compound.
1: Yeah, so you can see the gate post, right? Mm-hmm. The gate post carrying an archway.
0: Yep.
1: And you can see Xing Shi Jie.
3: There's a deepening interest amongst the younger generation. Naturally, there's a sense of curiosity to want to find out what they were like. Why these buildings were even built. Why these sites were important for people that they talked to.
4: Time has erased a significant portion of what remains of New World physically. But there are some hints to retrace, to understand what we know of them.
0: Oh yeah, there's an uncle. Maybe you can ask uncle.
1: Yeah, okay.
0: Hey, hello, uncle. 我想问你啊，那个以前的新世界的大门, 在哪里呢?
5: 剪刀饭隔壁的，你懂。
0: Oh, Caesar's Curry.
1: Oh.
0: 剪刀饭在隔壁而已。
5: 那个门很大了。很大。
1: So that's Kitchener Road. You can see it's right far. So it should be somewhere around here. I think this is probably the spot.
0: Oh, right there?
1: Yes, I think so. I think this is probably used to be the gates where the original gates stand.
0: Oh, you mean this black building that looks very modern here?
1: Yes.
0: This original position?
1: Yes, this is actually, a much more recent building.
2: It looks very out of place.
1: Yes. Do you have a photo? We can take a look, maybe check.
0: Let's see the old photo.
2: Oh, yeah.
0: Yeah. I think this one,
2: this could be
1: the three-story on the right-hand side of the balconies, and then the two-story one with the tiles.
0: It was a eureka moment for me. Because I didn't realize that you can actually see that the new building was really out of place versus the conserved shophouse.
4: In the background, you can see that it's now just tall condominiums. But back then, just behind the walls of these shophouses is a whole brawling event space of carnival games and activities.
3: When you enter the alleyway beyond the shop houses, you are able to experience a totally different realm. This is really a place where everything is well lit and open, and there are throngs of people. I would say the architecture of the walls were built to create surprise, creating something novel to attract people's attention.
0: But what we didn't realize was the sheer scale of it all. These weren't just neighborhood fairgrounds. They were cities within the city.
4: Cities within cities.
0: Maybe we are not thinking big enough.
4: Perhaps to tell the story of the worlds, we need to find another way to bring people back in time.
0: We need to reimagine it, bring it back to life, and step inside.
6: We are going to turn archives into digital replicas of the three worlds, so that people of today can experience what existed before in history. To our knowledge, no one in Singapore has recreated the three worlds at this scope.
7: As Asia waits.
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7: Putting things in perspective with eye-opening reports and expert analysis as a new era of global politics breeds power struggles and shifting alliances.
5: We get to the heart of the matter and take stock of the issues you're invested in with on-the-ground reports and wall-to-wall coverage. Viewing it all from a regional lens because we put Asia first.
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6: Thanks.
10: He's Big Tech's longest-serving CEO, but he doesn't just run the world's most valuable company, chip titan NVIDIA. He's also on the front lines of the U.S.-China tech war. Don't miss CNA's wide-ranging conversation with Jensen Huang from that superpower showdown.
11: Well, China is going to be everybody's greatest rival.
10: To fears of an AI-driven jobs apocalypse.
11: We're scaring people, and that's irresponsible.
10: To how long he plans to lead NVIDIA.
11: I hope to die on the job. That would be a dream come true.
10: CNA correspondent, a conversation with Jensen Huang. Friday on CNA.

0: Over the past 30 years, the fishing industry has come smack up against the limits of the planet.
1: Many populations really collapsed or close to collapse.
2: Friendship is an essential, wonderful part of being a human being.
3: Go out and say hello to people. Smile at them. Try to have conversations with people.
4: We started with one photo, but found decades of stories behind it. The worlds may have vanished, but nothing leaves without a trace. We are hunting the clues.
5: This is the original gate of New World.
6: No, it's not. This is a reconstructed New World gate. Some parts of it are original, the metal parts, but not the columns.
5: But there are still hints to retrace, to build what we know of them.
7: We are using a game engine to do heritage work. The plan is to go through maps, photos, then rebuild the site the best as we can. It's like digital forensic modeling. I think if you can move around a 3D space, you're able to look at how big things are, walk around the stores. If you just look at 2D photographs, you can't capture that feeling. I was asking, is it like Haw Par Villa? Or is it a fun fair or circus or Pasar Malam? I tried to find information from the internet, but there isn't much out there about the three worlds. I started getting some archival photos from Wing Hin. It started becoming easier to visualize. And I started to build 3D models based on those old photos.
6: As the first mover, New World set many precedents that the other two worlds copied. First of all, it is the open air fairground configuration. You have the larger structures that hosted the shows and a lot of drink stalls and game stalls along the way. So it kind of brought this mix of anchor attractions and temporary stalls and kind of created a labyrinth in which people will lose their way and buy something along the way before they reach the show.
4: New World was wild, noisy, eclectic, and made for the masses.
5: And while we made some headway with New World, we had two other amusement worlds to rebuild.

My name is Lee Wen Chiang. My friend calls me Uncle Ringo. My business is I operate the traveling funfair, traveling all over Singapore. My funfair consists of amusement rides, game stalls, and many other novelties. My main business is to bring joy and happiness to the communities. And that's what I do best. And I'm still doing it now. 50 years ago, in Singapore, there wasn't any shopping center. If a family want to have fun, Great World or New World Amusement Park, that was the only place they go there. Today, the old Great World Amusement Park on the same ground is now they call the River City Mall.

0: Great World is bounded by Kim Seng Road, River Valley Road, and Zion Road.
1: So, are you all familiar with this neighborhood?
2: Not really. Actually, we live quite a distance away.
1: Ah, okay. This is actually a very interesting area that has gone through tremendous changes. Okay, here we are. Across the road, you can see where Great World City is. And actually, right at the junction, right, is where the old gates of Great World used to stand. This photograph, which is a very rare far shot, likely taken from across the river. This one is quite a distance, you know, the guys are quite tiny, right? Yeah. The people are quite tiny. It has always been an upmarket residential area. In the past, this stretch of Singapore River used to be a lot of old warehouses. The townhouses along River Valley for the rich tycoons and the family. It's a very stark
3: contrast.
1: Contrast.
4: Wing Hin shared that the architect of Great World had built shed-like structures and activity spaces at its perimeters to attract the more affluent masses.
1: The gentry class, also the literati, teachers will hang out there.
0: Eager to differentiate itself from New World, Great World had a zoo, aviary, and even included European-esque activities within its walls. There were landscaped gardens reminiscent of idyllic Europe, an ice skating rink, and a car park to specifically attract the affluent, the only ones who could afford a car at that time.
4: Great World played to high society. For the first time in Singapore, newsletters were published on sports and literature alongside the spreads of Great World advertisements. These photographs of choral singers and the sports wrestler and opera performer at the Great World are inspired by those old advertisements.
0: So, at least there's something for people to remember Great World by, as they are doing their commutes daily along the MRT trains. There was a third world, one that was a lot more vibrant, a bit more risque, with stories too wild for the papers. They called it Happy World.
4: Happy World is located between Geylang Road and Mountbatten Road.

0: The first thing that stood out is how little there was left of Happy World. In fact, new apartments are currently being built on that plot of land.
1: If you book a house there, you wouldn't know that your house is situated on Happy World, or you just walk past there, it's just a construction site. That's because there isn't any information board erected at the original site of Happy World.
0: Perhaps this is how cities grow. But as we build, we have to make sure our stories do not fade away.
2: And when you're actually seeing it from above, you get an idea of how big the place used to be. Just walking around the boundaries of it, well, it was quite a walk, for sure. It really gives you a good idea of how big it used to be.
0: Through our research, we realized that this world was referred to by two different names, Happy World and Gay World.
3: Further research revealed that the entertainment park began as Happy World, established in 1936. But a land dispute in 1963 led to the original landowner reclaiming his land back under a new management.
0: They then changed the name to Gay World.
4: From the start, it marketed itself as the most modern of the worlds. On the side, you have the cinema halls. Most well-known venue was the boxing stadium, right in the middle of the plan. You know, this is really a domineering structure. The stadium was marketed as the largest in Southeast Asia.
3: This world found its place on the regional map. Gay World was an even more vibrant space for entertainment, hosting sporting events.
5: Welcome to the Gay World Stadium.
3: Large-scale concerts, as well as trade fairs and exhibitions.
2: In terms of the sheer variety of entertainment, these worlds was something that really surprised me. Nowadays, it's more focused to one specific type of entertainment, but this was a place that really had it all.
0: We were getting the big picture of these spaces. But we still didn't know what it felt like to be inside the worlds.
6: The worlds presented a lot of earthiness.
7: That makes the audience at that time so excited.
6: It was raw.
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3: 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But then, the music stopped.
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0: When reality turned brutal, fantasy became a refuge. Because outside the gates, the real world was falling apart.

0: We got in touch with Xiao Han, anthropologist and game designer. He has done extensive research on the Three Worlds and its role during the war for a game he was developing.
1: Perhaps this alternative side of history could benefit our heritage tour.
2: Actually, I was very curious about what was going on inside the Three Worlds before, during, and after the Japanese occupation, because such a difficult period. A beauty world, by definition, isn't part of the Three Worlds, but I think beauty world deserves its own kind of place in history.
1: The Japanese occupation from 1942 to 1945 was a trying time for Singapore. Based on the success of the Three Worlds, two enterprising Chinese businessmen opened another entertainment park called Da Dong Ya, or Greater East Asia, referring to Asian solidarity propaganda against colonial forces.
0: It appears that Da Dong Ya was a carbon copy of the Three Worlds and frequented by the Japanese soldiers and their families.
3: Why were they not allowed to?
2: It's gambling, right? What happens if, let's say, I'm the Imperial Japanese Army and you're the Chinese gambler and I owe money to you? Right, then how does that need to compromise discipline, the ranks and everything? Da Tong, basically the predecessor of Beauty World, had Japanese allowances to go in and play their things.
3: So I was just wondering, during war, there'll be a lot of planes overhead and all those things. You mean the entertainment still continued as per normal?
1: This was when the big open grounds of the Three Worlds took on darker tones under the Japanese occupation.
2: They shifted from entertainment over to other purposes. Some of them were internment camps or prisoners of war, places where bodies were identified and placed over. I think the big transformation that we'll have is that the shift away from Western movies over towards to the new Japanese kind of movies are being shown there. I think people were probably happy to have any kind of entertainment. But despite all these changes, there were still the symphonies, the harmonies, the bands, all those were still pretty much the same. So the meanings transformed, the stories are being told transformed, but the music in the background, the gambling, all those kind of had some continuity. And that, I think, was kind of cool because war can't take that away, basically.
1: Following the Japanese surrender in 1945, Da Tong Ya had disappeared, making way for a new management who renamed it Beauty World.
4: I guess learning how all these worlds are actually connected really helps you to peel back the layers of history and get a better idea of what used to happen in Singapore as a whole.
1: The worlds survived the war, but what was so attractive about them that kept people coming back?
5: My favorite attraction in the fun fair or in the amusement park is still the bumper car, because the parents can drive with the children.
6: The Three Worlds were continuing entertainment for the whole family. It was airy, it was breezy. I don't recall being hot at all.
5: It's totally one hub entertainment places.
6: Game stalls, dodgem cars, merry-go-rounds, even the ghost trains.
5: When I was very young kids, my father brought me to the ghost train. It was so frightening. Then I hold my father tight, so tight. So, you know, that kind of relationship was very special.
0: The Three Worlds held space for imagination, creativity, and the kids at heart. Naturally, cultural activities at the Three Worlds flourished, one of them being the art of Bangsawan.

0: Bangsawan is a hybrid cultural form, a Malay version of opera. It means nobility in Malay. They were mirrors reflecting stories from royalty to folklore, east to west, all in one.
1: In Bangsawan, there's a lot of fantasies. There's genies, fairies. That makes the audience at that time so excited because brought into the fantasy world. Through fantasies, the messages are put across, good over evil, how to be kind to one another. There's singing, there's dancing, there's rhythmic dialogue.
0: Bangsawan performances were unscripted and worked on the shared chemistry between director, actors and musicians.
1: The added value is the language, the royalties, the costumes, the songs, and the extra turns in Bangsawan. That's the beauty of Bangsawan. It more or less give a kind of endorsement that, oh, Bangsawan also can be part of the bigger scenario in the development of this theatre world.
0: Another popular distinctive feature was the extra turn, or an interlude between acts. They include performances by famous Getai and Malay singers.
2: Across the three worlds, music reigns supreme. Places like these gave a stage to ordinary Singaporeans, dancers, musicians, performers, who would otherwise not have a platform for their craft.
3: The three worlds open stage had no restrictions as to what you could sing or what you couldn't sing, what you can or cannot do. And they were judged more by their abilities, not by what songs that they sang. Obviously looking for good quality talent. Live music was an ongoing thing. It was a continuing hotbed of amateur music activity.

0: with you.
1: I began life as a singer through influences of a musical family. Through time, I joined talent competitions, of which I wasn't successful, but nevertheless pursued this love for music and ended up being with three of the most famous bands in Singapore, the Trailers, the Checkmates, and the Quests.
2: The cabaret, the dancing hall, inside you can hear music. The night band will be about average 7-piece band, and they play Dixieland music or jazzy music.
3: As music flourished, dance halls and cabarets became the places to be. It was a hushed world, but Mabel, the adopted daughter of a famed cabaret dancer, has a few secrets to share.
2: I lived the early days of my life at 135 Kitchener Road. And Kitchener Road is the dividing road between the row of shop houses and New World. My adoptive mother, Nancy Ho, she was a dance hostess. And I used to see women coming into our house. She taught them dancing. And of course, the dance of those days was, the popular one would be waltz. Anything that the couple can hold each other, you see. So of course, those clients who patronize the cabarets, they won't want to cha-cha. They want to waltz their way throughout the night with the girls.
4: The adults pay the ticket to dance with the lady, but they cannot touch the lady. So as a kid, we stand on the side, we watch, we feel so entertained as well.
2: It's a place where the business was done. The talkies would entertain their clients so that they will get the business. It's a win-win situation. The cabaret exists because it provided entertainment, it provided jobs for the girls, and it provided a place where businessmen would bring their clients. So it's a circle of life.
3: Most of the cabaret dancers were of Chinese origin. But there were also Malay dancers in other halls at the Three Worlds.
5: Based on their stories, based on their sharing, it is a very decent work. They were dancers to entertain men, you know, after hard day's work. And they dance, not only Malay dance, besides the ronggeng inang zapin. They dance cha-cha, they dance all kind of dance, mambo, rumba, you know what, you name it, they can do it. And they dress up every day within a corset and to make sure that they look good and their energy stays on all night.
3: Both the cabaret and Malay female dancers use their salary to help support their families, but some earn extra through midnight rendezvous with customers. There were some gossip about this indecent behaviour, but the dancers were mostly serious professionals.
5: And they only get their money, income, through the ticket that they got. So if they have 10 people inviting them to dance, so the exchange of the ticket is their salary.
2: Customer of the cabaret would have to buy a ticket for $13. $13 was big money in the 1950s.
4: Now, I love to have this kind of dance, but there wasn't any more around.
5: The customer might not know the dance that they are doing, but important thing is they move and they enjoy. But the dancers guide them, perform together with them. I think that makes the energy can sustain because they're happy doing what they do.
2: Women of that era, they're very strong, stronger of the two the genders, because without an education, how to survive, right? So they went into dancing as dancing girls. Some even went into prostitution or washerwoman, you know, and still they can survive.
3: The entertainment scene was heaving in the 1950s, driven by the plethora of performances in the Three Worlds.
1: The Worlds presented a lot of earthiness. It was raw, it was raunchy.
3: Even street striptease performances held their spot with daily performances and changing storylines.
0: 所以他们都是在一些比较戏院里面，好像早期大世界有一间大西洋戏院，旁边啊有一个台啊，就是这些表演脱衣舞的。那么表演呢，他是通常是在最后一场来表演，因为那个时间大概文化部的官员有一家睡觉了，所以他们通常是在那个时间表演，就是刚才我提那个陈慧珍啊，这个是最出名的那时候，就说他不单是单单脱。

0: Asia Business. It's all the business news you need.
1: Trading will be closely watched.
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3: Makes it the world's second biggest IPO this year.
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10: 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And IHI.
11: Drugs like this are part of the new wave that we are seeing in the drug market.
12: 17-year-old Chinese male smoking weed. He was pronounced dead the same day. But there was no weed in the system.
13: Somehow told me, hey, this is similar to weed. It's more intense. After a while, people start overdose.
14: They are calling this the soft drug. It's okay to take them because you won't be able to be caught.
15: That is mushrooming of clandestine labs.
16: मैंने एक लैब में खुद गया बनते हुए देखा एस्ट्रोनॉट जैसा सूट पूरा ऊपर से नीचे सूट फुल कवर.
12: Drug syndicate is very smart. When you come up with a new testing methodology, they will actually design a new one to circumvent.
17: It's that cat and mouse game.
18: Journey across Asia through stories of change, resilience and rediscovery this June on CNA. 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In Power to the People, hikikomori, a growing phenomenon of social withdrawal, is now affecting youths in Singapore.
19: They always hide under the bed, doesn't want to go to school.
18: Follow four individuals over 6 months as families search for answers and possible solutions in shutdown. And as Singapore transformed over the past two centuries, so too did its rivers and waterways.
20: Before Raffles came to Singapore, it was once a wet rice paddy field.
18: Rediscover the water channels that once shaped the island in Lost Rivers this June on CNA.
21: 1950s. Singapore saw an economic boom that spurred its entertainment scene.
22: Three walls were a very important part of Singapore's history. So much was produced. It was a melting pot of cultures. Precious things that the walls teach us is that Singapore was not a sleepy fishing village before 1965.
23: But slowly, the cracks began to show. And the very chaos that gave the world their charm was now being labelled as immoral, dangerous, unpoliced.
21: Yellow culture, which translates directly from the Chinese phrase 黄色文化, refers to what was deemed as immoral behaviour, such as gambling, opium smoking, pornography, prostitution and crime.
24: In the 1950s and 60s, this is where it all came together in what we now know as the anti-yellow movement to put forward a view of what healthy sort of national culture should be. Singapore and Malaya at the time was booming. A lot of these sort of popular cultural product increased in demand. Talking about Ge Tai, the sudden eroticization of Ge Tai performances. One particular Ge Tai staged a play that involved a woman taking off her clothes. Sort of excited the crowds. And because it was so competitive, other Ge Tais felt like they had to do it. That had already attracted critiques from the public. The government was coming forth to put forth what they want Singaporeans to consume.
23: As Singapore's population grew, the Housing Development Board, HDB, was formed to tackle the nation's housing needs.
22: HDB started to look at moving the population out to new housing estates. You start to see a process of emptying out of the city.

0: call.
1: The government was all focused on creating jobs for young Singaporeans, and there was a deep fear that on its own, a tiny island with no natural resources, we can't thrive as an economy. And they were trying to attract, you know, the multinational companies of the West to invest in Singapore.
2: As the economy started to pick up and the population increased, new entertainment spots began to emerge.
3: The appearance of shopping malls, instant hit with the people, because for the first time people could shop indoors comfortably because of the atrium, because of the air conditioning, and because escalators could move big crowds of people from different floors.
4: On top of shopping malls, new cinemas were built to provide more entertainment outlets.
3: They were now more accessible to the relocated masses.
1: With the state coming out very strongly to try to define what is healthy culture, the more sort of pornographic stuff disappeared. If you dig a little bit deeper, people in the creative cultural industries, we have to be aware that it is a constant dialogue, constant negotiation, right? For the space to express ourselves, but it definitely affected how the society viewed culture.
3: When the populations get resettled, the world will starve of its audience.
5: These places were actually in central locations, and maybe they wanted to find better uses of the land. Eventually, they got kind of pushed out of their own home.
1: I think it definitely set the tone for what creative culture should be like. I think that had a huge impact on a whole generation of writers, artists, filmmakers.
2: The evolution of different alternative forms of entertainment was what actually declined the three worlds. For example, television. Now they know that they can have entertainment in the comfort of their own home.
5: Even now, television is starting to become a bit more obsolete, and people are moving on to even more convenient services such as, you know, streaming services. It kind of just shows the evolution of how humans have evolved in terms of their entertainment needs and requirements.
3: It's really about a gradual process of losing out to new forms of leisure entertainment that kill off the worlds.
6: Today, the new world amusement park now is called the City Square Shopping Mall.
4: New World shut its doors in 1987.
6: On the other hand, the old Great World Amusement Park on the same ground is now they call the Great World City Shopping Center.
4: Great World in 1978.
6: So all become shopping mall.
4: Gay World in 2000.
6: So all the nostalgia memories were all gone. Yeah.
2: Piece by piece, brick by brick, the three worlds were erased.
4: We didn't grow up with the three worlds, but after walking their grounds, hearing their stories, it almost feels like we did.
2: The digital twins helped. We wrap up our thoughts on preserving history, stories, and giving old spaces a new lease of life.
5: When we eventually saw the end product, we were really just mind blown because you could really get an idea of how the atmosphere used to be, like how spaced out all these different attractions were. And I think he did an amazing job in making you feel like you are in the worlds again.
3: A lot of our urban landscape is very non-permanent, overcome by waves of reclamation, redevelopment, constant churning of the land and its built forms. If some part of it were captured and understood and rejuvenated, maybe able to bridge the distance of time, that would actually make us a more interesting place, I think.
2: It is something that we would never have done on our own, and something that even very good storytelling wouldn't have delivered.
4: The models are a way to open space for imagination. We are bringing what we have learned and created into our Three Worlds Heritage Tour.
2: Not to retell history, but to awaken that knowledge.
0: Just to give people an idea of how big these worlds were, we're going to take them to the original sites and point the boundaries out to them so that they can actually see it with their own eyes how big the worlds were. And to also create a little bit experience for them, we're going to show them the 3D model that Xavier created. And just the sheer fact about the amount of time that the three worlds actually existed in Singapore is already a very important part of Singapore's history. So I think that it's very important to just revive the memory of the three worlds from time to time so that the younger generation has something to look back on.
5: It did seem that things were a lot more simple back then. And definitely I hope that in the future when our son also asks us, you know, what was entertainment like back then, we can at least say, you know, before we had places like Universal Studios, we also had places like the Three Worlds where a lot of people from all walks of life could enjoy. You know, each of these worlds were made for different target audiences. Yeah, and it's just a pity to actually see them be no longer around.
2: I guess what we experienced at Pasar Malams today, or like Uncle Ringo Fest, is gradually also vanishing with time. So that is something that I want to pass down to as many children as possible.
6: In my pipeline, if I have the opportunity, I'd like to bring the three worlds together, called a Happy New Great World, and bring happiness and bring the senior back to memory lane.
2: The three worlds were places where people laughed, danced, fell in love, rebelled, survived. We have seen how easy it is to erase places like these.
4: All it takes is time and silence. If we don't remember, who will? If we don't imagine, what do we lose?

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1: CMA wins big at the New York Festivals 2026 with an outstanding haul of 16 awards, including 11 gold, 2 silver, and 3 bronze. Recognized on the global stage for trusted news, excellence in journalism, and compelling documentaries. 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

0: The headline news this hour.
1: ลองทุกคน
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0: Rescuers have found five villagers trapped in a flooded cave in Laos alive. They were stuck for more than a week. The search for two others continues. A separate video shows rescuers inside and outside the cave cheering following the discovery. Divers from neighboring Thailand have been helping in the search effort. Some of them were part of the 2018 rescue of a football team that got stuck in a flooded cave in Thailand.South Korea has summoned the Iranian ambassador to the country to lodge a protest after Seoul said a recent attack on a South Korean-operated vessel in the Strait of Hormuz was likely by Iranian-made missiles. The HMM Namu was struck earlier this month while stranded in the waterway, injuring at least one crew member. Tehran has denied any involvement.And Japan's parliament has approved the country's biggest overhaul of its intelligence system since the Second World War. The newly created National Intelligence Council will centralize all existing agencies and will be chaired by the Prime Minister. Japanese officials have long argued that stronger intelligence capabilities are needed to deter spying, prevent terrorism, and protect sensitive technologies.And judges at the International Criminal Court have set the 30th of November as the start date for former Philippine President Rodrigo Duterte's Crimes Against Humanity trial. Prosecutors allege the 81-year-old is responsible for dozens of murders during his rule as mayor of Davao and later as president of the Philippines. His legal team has requested a re-examination of his health, which was granted by an ICC judge. And that's the latest from the CNA Newsroom.
3: In Singapore and across the region, every story starts on the ground.
4: So we're expecting a high stakes
5: world that's seeing the global economic world.
3: From policy to business, we help you understand the changes and their impact.
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7: Good evening, I'm Atelier Edwards. Tonight's top stories from East Asia. Samsung workers approve a landmark wage deal, securing massive AI-linked bonuses and averting a threatened strike in the semiconductor division. Now, the big question, will other unions follow? AI-fueled demand sends the market valuation for SK Hynix soaring as it joins Samsung and Micron in the trillion-dollar club.And it looks like NVIDIA is going big in Taiwan. A new headquarters by 2030, 4,000 jobs and a $150 billion yearly investment, as CEO Jensen Huang calls the island the epicenter of AI. Plus, Japan's biggest intelligence overhaul since the Second World War includes a new central council to strengthen information gathering and analysis, chaired by Prime Minister Sanae Takaichi.

0: Also tonight, a rivalry between the US and China to establish a permanent foothold on the moon as NASA unveils a blueprint for a lasting lunar outpost that could see humans back on the moon as early as 2028. Unionized workers at Samsung Electronics have approved a landmark wage deal that will give employees in the booming memory chip division substantial bonuses linked to artificial intelligence. It will also avert a major strike that threatened to rattle global chip supplies. Now, the government-mediated agreement comes after a bitter five-month dispute over profit-sharing at the memory chip maker. Under the deal, 78,000 semiconductor workers will receive a regular cash bonus equal to 50% of their annual salary. Now, some of those workers are set to receive bonuses of around $416,000 this year. Samsung will also set aside 10.5% of its chip division operating profit for special stock bonuses. Now, employees in Samsung's other chip units will receive smaller but still substantial bonuses, while staff in its consumer electronics divisions are set to receive far less. While the deal has brought relief across South Korea, it has also highlighted widening disparities among workers at the tech giant. Now, the deal also raising concerns among South Korean President Lee Jae-myung, business groups and academics. They worry other unions could now take a tougher stance and push for similar demands. A shareholder group representing individual investors has also threatened legal action, arguing that the deal was not approved at a shareholders' meeting. Critics say the agreement reduces funds available to shareholders and could face legal challenges over directors' duties to investors. Now, Japan has passed a law to launch a Central Intelligence Council, the move described by some observers as the country's most significant intelligence overhaul since World War II. The legislation will upgrade an existing intelligence body into a central command for collecting and analyzing data linked to security and public safety. The newly created National Intelligence Council will be chaired by the Prime Minister. Japanese leader Sanae Takaichi says that the move is needed to bring together intel work that is now split across agencies. And these include the police, foreign ministry and defense ministry. Japanese officials have long argued that stronger intelligence capabilities are needed to deter spying, prevent terrorism and protect sensitive technologies. But the issue has taken on added urgency amid a diplomatic row with Beijing following Ms. Takaichi's suggestion in November that Tokyo could intervene militarily should there be an outbreak of war between China and Taiwan. Right, for the latest now, we are joined by CNA senior correspondent Michio Ishida live from Tokyo. Michio, let's talk about this new National Intelligence Agency. Why does Tokyo want it now and what will it do with it?
1: Well, Otali, organizations that basically collect intelligence in Japan are the Cabinet Intelligence and Research Office, the National Police Agency, Public Security Intelligence Agency, Foreign Ministry and Defense Ministry. But they do not necessarily share their information. Now, a National Intelligence Agency is aimed to integrate intelligence gathering and decision making. And for that, a bill to create a National Intelligence Council was legislated. The council will include cabinet ministers with Prime Minister as the chair. Now, for years, lawmakers, academics have complained Japan's intelligence gathering was weak. For example, of the kidnapping of Japanese by North Korean spies, which happened mostly in the 1970s and 80s, it was only in 2004 North Korea admitted to the abduction, and Japan was able to repatriate five, but still, more are unaccounted for. Now, Prime Minister Takaichi explained during the Upper House Committee session, the main purpose of creating a new agency is on the back of a complex and severe international environment for peace and prosperity in Japan. Now, international competition and diplomatic activities, defense, and in the economy is intense, and there are countries involved in illegal activities trying to steal advanced technology, launch cyber attacks towards public and private sectors to access vital information. And there are those spreading fake news, which Japan is facing, that's according to Ms. Takaichi. And there's an immediate need to take countermeasures and try to trace the source and inform the public. Ms. Takaichi said Japan will work together with its ally and like-minded nations to promote a safe and secure nation for the people of Japan.
0: But of course, such major reforms have also drawn some concerns. Can you tell us more about that?
1: Yeah, sure. Well, opposition party members, in particular constitutional Democrats, questioned Ms. Takaichi on the protection of personal information. And Hyogo Prefecture's Bar Association also drew attention on this point. It issued a statement that stepping up intelligence could violate human rights. And it suggested that the government review human rights violation from the past intelligence gathering and decisions made by the court, and to set up a third party to monitor privacy protection. And without these, the Bar Association expressed opposition to the bill. Now, Ms. Takaichi told the Upper House Committee she will take into consideration privacy after the passage of the bill. Now, as to how the public feels about the setup, Nikkei and TV Tokyo did a joint public opinion survey in April. And according to the poll, 41% suggested intelligence capability can be stepped up through such agency. 46% believe it cannot. Now, Ms. Takaichi regards it just the first step, in any case, towards intelligence reform. And there is also the question of what about the use of arms for intense intelligence gathering, as Japan cannot use force under its pacifist constitution. Now, there were protesters in front of parliament against the bill, afraid of protesters could be subject to investigation. Next, Ms. Takaichi is believed to want to pass an anti-espionage law, which is her aspiration before taking office.
0: Well, thanks for that update on Japan security. CNA senior correspondent Michio Ishida speaking with us from Tokyo. Germany's economy minister wants to boost cooperation with China, but stresses the need for fair competition. Well, China has long been a reliable market for German goods, from cars to factory machinery, but it has in recent years turned into a fierce competitor in many other industries.
2: Unsere Unternehmen scheuen keinen Wettbewerb. 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
0: China remained Germany's biggest trading partner last year, but German exports to China have fallen 10%, while imports continued to rise, widening Germany's trade deficit. Rare earth supplies also high on the agenda as Germany seeks reliable access to critical minerals used in key industries. Now, the minister is in Beijing with a delegation that includes top German executives. China's top diplomat Wang Yi says that Beijing is ready to deepen practical cooperation with Panama as he urges the Central American country to safeguard rights of Chinese firms. A Chinese state-run Xinhua News says that Mr. Wang also stressed that bilateral ties should not be subjected to third-party interference as he met with his Panamanian counterpart on the sidelines of a UN Security Council session in New York. The meeting comes after months of tension over two key container terminals at both ends of the Panama Canal. Earlier this year, a subsidiary of Hong Kong-listed CK Hutchison was stripped of its rights to run the terminals by Panama's Supreme Court after pressure from the U.S. to curb what Washington perceives as Chinese influence over the waterway, which handles about 5% of global maritime trade. China and Hong Kong authorities oppose the court ruling, calling it, quote, an act of bad faith. CK Hutchison accused Panama of unlawfully seizing property and has launched an international arbitration case seeking damages of more than $2 billion. Philippine President Ferdinand Marcos Jr. is on the second day of his four-day state visit to Japan. Well, earlier today, he received a ceremonial welcome at Tokyo's Imperial Palace. Emperor Naruhito and Empress Masako greeted Mr. Marcos and conferred on him and his wife the country's highest orders. The president reciprocated the gesture, giving their imperial majesties the Philippines' highest civilian honors. In a 20-minute chat with the emperor, Mr. Marcos highlighted that bilateral ties had progressed remarkably across many fields. The emperor responded by expressing Filipinos' significant contribution to Japanese society. This evening, the imperial household is hosting a state banquet for the presidential couple. Now, Mr. Marcos is the first Philippine president to visit Japan in more than a decade. Tomorrow, he will address the Japanese Diet and hold a summit with Prime Minister Sanae Takaichi. Both sides are seeking to upgrade ties to a comprehensive strategic partnership. Tokyo and Manila are also expected to sign a series of agreements covering trade, investment, maritime security and defense cooperation. A time now for a short break, but coming up on East Asia Tonight, profits of China's major industrial firms hitting their fastest growth in 2 years, despite broader signs of slowing economic momentum. Plus, Samsung plans $1.5 billion chip testing plant in Vietnam in a bid to fill a global memory shortage.

0: He's Big Tech's longest-serving CEO, but he doesn't just run the world's most valuable company, chip titan NVIDIA. He's also on the front lines of the U.S.-China tech war. Don't miss CNA's wide-ranging conversation with Jensen Huang from that superpower showdown.
1: Well, China is going to be everybody's greatest rival.
0: To fears of an AI-driven jobs apocalypse.
1: We're scaring people, and that's irresponsible.
0: To how long he plans to lead NVIDIA.
1: I hope to die on the job. That would be a dream come true.
0: CNA correspondent, a conversation with Jensen Huang. Friday on CNA.
2: I'm back. My name is Shermin, and you might know me from my search for the one. Now that that is done and dusted, I'm on a new quest now. One that involves my all-time favorite manga, Berserk. And the artist behind it, Kentaro Miura.
3: Kentaro Miura is a very private person. He's some like figure shrouded in mystery.
2: But with Miura no longer around,
4: I guess I'm 34 years too late.
2: I'm banking on others to tell me more about him.
3: Oh, how is Kentaro Miura's personality like? I'm
2: so desperate, I'm even reaching out to manga legends. Just to find out more about Berserk and Miura. Catch Shermin's Manga Mayhem, 30th May, Saturday on CNA.
5: Hello again, you're watching East Asia Tonight, and it is time now to get you up to date with your business news with none other than Olivia Marzuki. Now, Liv, I believe that demand for NVIDIA's key memory chips is apparently turning a South Korean tech giant into one of AI's biggest market winners. Is that right?
6: That's right, I'll tell you. We're talking about SK Hynix. It is joining the trillion-dollar club. Powered by the AI boom, shares of NVIDIA's top supplier of high-bandwidth memory chips soaring by more than 9% today, extending a rally that has seen its stock price surge more than 900% over the past year. Strong AI data center demand have caused prices of memory chips to surge, helping chip makers to post record profits. SK Hynix is now the second South Korean company in the trillion-dollar club. As the broader AI boom pushes tech firms to dizzying valuations, topped by NVIDIA, Alphabet, and Apple. That boom boosting the benchmark KOSPI up to another record high in intraday trading. It rose by more than 5% before paring back some gains to close 2.25% higher. Year to date, the index has nearly doubled in value, outpacing that of the dot-com era. The KOSPI's gains largely driven by heavyweights, the usual suspects, Samsung Electronics and SK Hynix, which account for more than half of the index. Top gainers today include Samsung Climate Control, up almost 30%, Samsung SDS, higher by about the same margin, and the IT and mobility software subsidiary of Hyundai Motor Group, also firmer. American chipmaker Micron also joined the trillion-dollar club overnight on an AI-driven rally. Chris Weston, head of research at Pepperstone, explains how memory shortage is driving up share prices.
7: Memory is a major part of the AI process, training, inference. You know, there's a huge amount of memory that's consumed in the compute process, and you know, there's not a lot of it out there. So there's only a handful of major players in this world, you know, Micron, Samsung, they're the big players. So of course, when you've got a major supply constraint, huge underinvestment coming through, and a handful of players, they do have incredible pricing power. And of course, that's what we've been seeing. So whether we're on the HBM, the high bandwidth memory side, or in the DRAM, you know, you are looking at a situation where they've just got everything working, and the share prices have obviously reflected that. I think, if you look at Micron, what's up 800% over the last 12 months or so. So, you know, they've had some incredible moves, and that's a reflection of those supply deficits that have come through. Of course, what we're seeing on the day, though, is not just, if you take Micron, for example, it hasn't just been about what UBS has said, that this could double over the next 12 months. We've seen further comments from the CEO about the supply deficit situation, the huge demand that's coming through the process to get compute. But also, there's just so much of this is driven by flow effects. Yeah, you've seen huge call buying from the options options market, from traders. Obviously, dealers who've sold the calls have to go out and hedge their exposures, and that means buying the underlying. And, you know, as prices are going up, it just perpetuates prices. So momentum is the ultimate beast in these stocks.
6: NVIDIA has officially broken ground on its new Taiwan headquarters. It is one of the biggest overseas investments for the $5 trillion company. Known as the Constellation, it is modeled after its headquarters in California and is expected to be operational by 2030. CEO Jensen Huang spoke at the ceremony, calling Taiwan, quote, the epicenter of the AI revolution.
8: Taiwan is booming. And it makes sense Taiwan is booming. 4 years ago, 5 years ago, NVIDIA was spending about $10, $15 billion a year in Taiwan. Now, we're spending going to $150 billion in Taiwan each year.
6: The new headquarters will deepen NVIDIA's collaboration with Taiwan's tech industry, and it comes as Taiwan continues to ride the global AI wave. Taiwan's industrial production for April surged 14% from a year ago, marking the 26th consecutive month of year-on-year growth. Taiwan's Ministry of Economic Affairs attributed it to the island's electronics sector continuing to benefit from the robust demand for AI, noting that high-performance computing devices and cloud data services boosted overall industrial production. Samsung Electronics plans to invest $1.5 billion to build its first semiconductor testing plant in Vietnam. And this move comes as it looks to ease a global chip supply crunch driven by surging AI demand. The new factory is being built in the north of Hanoi, where Samsung produces smartphones and tablets. It is slated to start operations in November next year. The plant would focus on legacy chips, which are in severe shortage as major producers dedicate more production capacity to manufacturing AI chips. Samsung is the largest foreign investor in Vietnam, having committed more than $23 billion to multiple projects over a few decades. Vietnam approved the chip plant investment in March, and Samsung plans to reinvest up to $2.5 billion from the profits for a potential second factory. And Japan's Nikkei retreated from a record peak to end the day nearly flat as investors turned cautious over the heated rally in AI-related stocks. Chip equipment makers Tokyo Electron and Advantest jumped on optimism over sustained demand for AI processors, but risks still remain on the broader Japanese economy. Bank of Japan Governor Kazuo Ueda warns that the energy price shock may persist if it begins impacting wages and inflation expectations. The markets expect the BOJ to hike rates as soon as next month, as surging oil prices add to price pressures. China and Hong Kong stocks retreating in volatile trade today, despite industrial profits logging their fastest gain in more than 2 years. The Shanghai comp down by more than 1.2%. Shenzhen also in the red, about 0.8%. And Hang Seng down more than 1% at the closing bell. Profits at China's industrial firms rose nearly 25% on year in April, picking up pace from a 15% jump in March. And this comes even amid persistent domestic headwinds and heightened global uncertainty. Exports gained momentum last month, rising 14.1% in April from a year earlier. The increase was driven by strong global investment in AI, while buyers also rushed purchases amid concerns that the war in Iran could push costs even higher. Profits in computing and electronics manufacturing, the largest sector by profit, more than doubled from a year ago. Mining-related industries also posted a five-fold jump in profits, lifting overall industrial earnings. But strong exports have not been enough to offset weak domestic demand, especially in the auto sector. Profits for car makers fell nearly 17% in the first 4 months of the year. The latest data points to an uneven recovery, with firms relying increasingly on overseas demand to drive growth. Hong Kong International Airport's second passenger terminal reopened today, 6 years after closing, as part of a redevelopment project to build a third runway. The rebuilt terminal is expected to increase the airport's overall capacity to 100 million passengers a year, as Hong Kong looks to reinforce its status as an aviation hub. The terminal is going big on self-service and smart technologies, with self-check-in kiosks and bag drop facilities that use facial recognition and artificial intelligence. After checking in and going through immigration at Terminal 2, passengers will have to travel back to Terminal 1 to board their flights. The reopened terminal will eventually house 15 mostly budget carriers operating regional routes, and it is expected to handle 8 million passenger trips in its first year of operation. Its dedicated departure concourse and boarding gates are scheduled to open at the end of next year.
9: 非常方便啦，流程好快啦，同埋好多即係嗰啲員工會協助我哋咯。
10: Check tickets and to the job of, I think, just 1 or 2 minutes to finish all the process.
11: We went to the self-check-in, but it didn't work. So we had to go back here. And I think I prefer to talk to human, you know, for the check-in. So I prefer it. And it was very fluid and everything was okay.
6: Coming up next on Business on East Asia Tonight. Indonesia is looking to boost revenue with a new export regime that tightens state control of key commodities. But the move could rattle the biggest buyers of the nation's goods, including China and Japan. We'll be getting more insights with an expert after the break.
12: In Singapore and across the region, every story starts on the ground.
13: So we're expecting a high stakes
14: world that's seeing the global economic growth.
15: From policy to business, we help you understand the changes and their impact.
16: The first thing in the morning as Asia wakes up to a new day. Get up to speed with major events shaping lives in the region and other parts of the world.
17: Putting things in perspective with eye-opening reports and an expert analysis as a new era of global politics breeds power struggles and shifting alliances.
16: We get to the heart of the matter and take stock of the issues you're invested in with on-the-ground reports and wall-to-wall coverage. Viewing it all from a regional lens because we put Asia first.
5: CNA's app and website just dropped a new feature, games. Easy to play and great for quick breaks on a busy day. We have 5 games. Here's Buzzword, where you form as many words as you can using the given letters. All words have to include the center letter. Make it extra fun by inviting a friend to a challenge. Over at Guessword, you have 6 chances to uncover the hidden word, using the color feedback to see if you place the letters correctly. In Mini Crossword and Mini Sudoku, challenge yourself by completing them in the shortest time possible. Feeling stuck? You can always play with a friend or ask for help. We also have an all-time favorite, word search. There's only one rule, drag from the first to the last letter in any direction, including backwards and diagonally. Here's the fun part. When you sign in, you can build streaks when you play daily, earn badges, and even if you miss a day, you can use a freeze to save your streak. Have fun!
18: This is East Asia Tonight, and here are the headlines we're following. Samsung Electronics workers approve a landmark profit-sharing pay deal, averting a strike at the world's largest memory chip maker. South Korea's SK Hynix rides the AI boom as its market cap crosses $1 trillion, joining memory chip rivals Samsung and Micron in reaching that milestone. Plus, NVIDIA CEO Jensen Huang putting money where his mouth is, with plans to invest up to $150 billion a year in Taiwan, after calling it the epicenter of the AI revolution.
5: Indonesian President Prabowo Subianto is seeking to plug what he claims is a leakage in state revenues by tightening controls on key exports. But the move could ripple across East Asia, where China, Japan and South Korea rely on Indonesia's commodities. Now, analysts warn that it may add risk to an economy already being watched by skeptical foreign investors. CNA's Olivia Marzuki explains.
6: Indonesia's economic strength has long come from what it ships out, raw and processed commodities. But the nation's biggest source of wealth has recently become the nation's biggest uncertainty under President Prabowo's so-called one-gate centralized export system. This aims to address practices such as under-invoicing, transfer pricing, and export earnings kept offshore.
9: This is the main objective. This is about control. Indonesia has decided the state should control how its biggest exports leave the country, not corporations anymore. So coal, palm oil, and eventually nickel would all go through a single state sanctioned entity. Now that's the major break from how business has worked for decades, right? So this is one of the biggest moves towards economic nationalism that we have seen for years.
6: Under the arrangement, a unit of sovereign wealth fund Danantara, PT Danantara Sumberdaya Indonesia, will manage the sales of key commodities, coal, palm oil, ferroalloys, which made up around 23% of total exports last year. It is designed to improve traceability and raise government revenue, basically stemming tax avoidance. Operationally, it is an enormous undertaking.
19: Now the question boils down to implementation ultimately, right? Because this announcement has arrived. It is a huge change from the previous way things were done for Indonesia, particularly for commodity exports. Ultimately, everything right now will boil down to implementation. How Danantara and the new entity under Danantara will be staffed to implement such a huge undertaking.
6: Already, confusion reigns in the palm oil industry over which products are covered and which may be exempt. Some buyers are demanding discounts. Others are hedging against possible supply disruption. Improved transparency, perhaps, but investors see a different side of the coin. This at a time of rising interest rates, a weakening local currency, and concern about the national balance sheet.
19: Indonesia, like we say, is a twin deficit economy. We do have deficits on the fiscal side as well as the current account side. We also got the balance of payments deficit for Q1, which was large as well, over $9 billion, which suggests that the external side of this economy is being looked at very closely by investors as well.
6: Those uncertainties feeding into an economic loop that ultimately puts investor confidence at risk as buyers potentially delay deals and demand lower prices.
9: The buyers, the miners, definitely do not like this policy. But will there be a big response? I don't think so. I think there will be a quiet response. But that's actually the most damaging response possible.
6: The largest commodity investors in Indonesia, China, Singapore, the US, have much at stake as the government adds another layer of uncertainty to business.
9: None of those incidents or facts on their own would be a crisis, but together they are a pattern. And patterns are what investors and traders act on.
19: The onus is really on the authorities to communicate. It is on the authorities to prove or to provide comfort to the private sector, particularly that pre-existing contracts will not be negated and to essentially continue keeping Indonesia as the strong commodity exporter that it is.
20: Semua sumber daya alam Indonesia adalah milik rakyat Indonesia, milik bangsa Indonesia. Karena itu negara berhak mengetahui secara rinci sumber daya alam kita yang dijual keluar Indonesia.
6: Politically, the president's message is powerful. Indonesia should capture more value from its own resources. But confidence is also a commodity. And right now, that is what Indonesia has to protect. For more on this, we are joined by Dr. Maria Monica Wiharja. She's a fellow and a co-coordinator of the Media, Technology and Society Program at IC's Yusuf Ishak Institute. Monica, thank you so much for joining us. First of all, we'd like to get your thoughts on the significance of Indonesia's one-gate export controls policy. How big of a shift is this under President Prabowo? What are the pros and cons of this move?
1: Okay, first of all, I just would like to mention that as the previous analyst has already alluded to, that the details of how this new trading company will work will be very important. And as if right now, there is not yet the regulations of how this is going to be implemented is not yet released or issued. So the details will still need to be watched over in the next few days. In terms of how this could shift Indonesia's trade and how international buyers might diversify away from Indonesia because of this new trading company. I think given the current perception and given the current trust in Indonesia's policy-making decisions, policies, and also state capacity, as we've seen in the recent plummeting of the Indonesia Stock Exchange and recent downgrades by the rating agencies, there is certainly a potential risk that this this new trading company could make international buyers diversify away from Indonesia and will look for other other countries to fill in their export demands.
21: So, Monica, just developing that point a bit more. So if the state does become the gatekeeper for key exports, what then changes first for industries that rely on whether it's Indonesian coal, palm oil or minerals, and how much of that could eventually flow through to the consumers?
1: Okay, so from the latest speeches by Danantara officials and by other public officials, it seems that the new trading company will become a profit-making trading company, which means that they will maximize profit. So it's not only a government agency where export of natural resources will be passed through, but they will try to maximize profits. And this could mean that they will buy low from domestic producers and will sell high to international buyers. That could squeeze the margins of domestic producers, and that could be like a worrying sign for domestic producers. And because of this, I think the greater concern is that it may disincentivize domestic producers to produce and to export because of the lower prices that they could sell to the international market. And in terms of the pass-through to the consumers, certainly when this new trading company sell high to international buyers, then it could affect also the international consumers because of the higher prices that the Indonesian government will sell their natural resources to.
6: Monica, China and several other countries have poured in so much capital into Indonesia's resource sector. What do you think this message actually send to firms already operating in Indonesia?
1: So as of right now, the regulation stipulates that they will control export of only three strategic commodities, namely palm oil, coal, and ferroalloy, the three commodities that you already mentioned. But I think it is possible that it will be expanded to other strategic commodities, including critical raw minerals such as nickel, in which the Chinese businesses and investors have invested a lot in recent years in its downstreaming industry. So if it's expanded to other critical raw minerals in which the Chinese businesses and investors have invested a lot in, then it will certainly hurt these Chinese businesses and investors, because now they cannot export directly their products where they have invested in directly to China, but have to go through this trading company.
21: So if, let's say, these major buyers, they move to reduce dependence on Indonesia, I mean, is diversification actually a realistic option, or is Indonesia actually much harder to replace?

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1: From other countries, including the US, Australia, and other countries that have a great supply of coal.
2: Monica, one last question before you go. Could this push big manufacturers such as Japan and South Korea to rethink supply chains that depend on Indonesian resources?
1: So, again, it depends on the commodities and how hard it is to diversify away from Indonesia. In the case of, let's say, like nickel, in which Indonesia holds 60% of the global reserve, it might be not so easy, but in commodities such as coal or palm oil, it might be easier to diversify away from Indonesia. But it seems that the establishment of this new trading company is not only a technical matter, meaning like addressing the under-invoicing, transfer pricing, but also a domestic thing, increasing state coffer and foreign exchange revenues to help boost the rupiah. But also it's a strategic thing, meaning like I think the Indonesian government also wants to leverage its own natural resources for strategic things so that it has more bargaining chips on the table when it comes to hard negotiations with other countries.
3: Well, thanks so much for helping us unpack Indonesia's export controls. Many thanks for your time and thoughts, Dr. Maria Monica Wiharja, fellow and co-coordinator of the Media, Technology and Society Program at ISIS Yusuf Ishak Institute. And of course, big thanks to CNA's Olivia Marzuki as well. South Korea says it will summon Iran's ambassador after investigations revealed that missiles developed and used by Tehran were likely involved in an attack on one of its cargo ships anchored in the Strait of Hormuz. Now, the comments came as Seoul's foreign ministry announced the findings of a weeks-long government probe into the incident. It said the missiles are of a type operated by Iranian ground and naval forces, as well as pro-Iran groups. Seoul says that it will lodge a strong protest and demand measures to prevent a repeat of the incident. The HMM Namu was said to have been hit by two airborne objects earlier this month while stranded in the vital waterway amid the Middle East conflict. The strike caused an explosion and fire on board, leaving one of the 24 crew members with minor injuries. U.S. President Donald Trump blamed Tehran for the strike, but Iran's embassy in Seoul denied any involvement by its country's military. A Chinese foreign minister, Wang Yi, has urged all sides in the war on Iran to stay committed to pursuing peace, respect the ongoing truce, and meet each other halfway in talks to reach a deal, while urging support for the multilateral body. Well, he made those remarks as he hosted a meeting of the UN Security Council in New York. Mitch McCann has more for CNA from the UN in New York.
4: The theme of Tuesday's meeting, upholding the UN Charter and strengthening the UN-centred international system, underscores China's long-held desire that members use the UN Security Council as a tool to solve disputes rather than acting unilaterally and violating international law. Secretary General Antonio Guterres opened the meeting where he discussed the ever-increasing number of conflicts the Security Council is being forced to face, illustrating the volatile and urgent geopolitical situation.
5: We now face the highest number of conflicts since the founding of the United Nations. And there is growing external interference, including the provision of weapons such as drones, which now frequently target civilians and civilian objects. Violence is expanding in scale and complexity in the Middle East, Sudan, Ukraine, and beyond.
4: When China's foreign minister addressed the council, Wang Yi underscored China's desire for members to use the UN as a primary place for diplomacy

0: but he chose not to mention specific countries failing to do so, despite China having criticised the US in January for what it labelled bullying over its military action in Venezuela and saying actions against Iran violated the UN Charter.
1: 自觉维护安理会的权威，任何绕开安理会授权的单边军事行动都不可接受，任何超出安理会决议范畴的单边制裁都不具合法性。
0: Meanwhile, the United States sought to defend its policy direction under President Trump, with Washington often accused of acting on its own and flagrantly ignoring long-held institutions. Its representative rejected that idea, saying that the U.S. had streamlined bureaucracy, eliminated duplication, and ensured accountability for a more effective U.N.
2: What we are working towards is not a rejection of multilateralism, but putting clarity and results over inefficiency and hollow words. We will continue to work to advance the founding principles of the UN Charter. We call on those whose actions undermine the UN Charter, including at times permanent members of this council, to change course immediately.
0: Earlier in the day, Ukraine's representative, alongside other UN ambassadors, condemned recent Russian attacks on Ukraine, and it followed Moscow's call for foreigners to leave Kyiv, which raised the possibility of a major escalation in its attacks. At the UN Security Council, Russia didn't respond to those comments, but it revealed that its deputy foreign minister was rejected when seeking a visa to attend the meeting in New York.
3: Несмотря на все наши попытки добиться от американской стороны выдачи ему визы, она так и не была ему выдана. 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
0: Tuesday's meeting comes at a critical moment for the global body, which is under pressure to deliver solutions to an overwhelming number of crises. But it remains to be seen whether China's demands for member states to use the UN to solve them will make any meaningful difference or fall on deaf ears. For CNA, I'm Mitch McCann at the United Nations in New York.
4: We have more coverage of the war in Iran on our website, cna.asia, as well as our mobile app. So do log on for articles such as this one on a commentator seeing Tehran beating Donald Trump at the art of the deal. Coming up next on East Asia Tonight, NASA unveils plans for a permanent lunar base in what's shaping up to be a race to the moon between the US and China. Plus, Chinese authorities crack down on illegal production of fireworks weeks after one of the nation's deadliest blasts killed 37 people.

0: Journey across Asia through stories of change, resilience and rediscovery this June on CNA. As countries across Asia race towards cleaner energy, communities are rethinking how they power their everyday lives. From solar fields to offshore wind farms, witness the transition towards a more sustainable future. In Power to the People, Hikikomori, a growing phenomenon of social withdrawal, is now affecting youths in Singapore.
1: They always hide under the bed, doesn't want to go to school.
0: Follow four individuals over 6 months as families search for answers and possible solutions in shutdown. And as Singapore transformed over the past two centuries, so too did its rivers and waterways.
2: Before Raffles came to Singapore, it was once a wet rice paddy field.
0: Rediscover the water channels that once shaped the island in Lost Rivers this June on CNA.
3: Johor Chingay is actually a Thanksgiving possession, praying for prosperity.
4: We need to tie firmly to make sure the god can go out and come back safely.
5: In Penang, there will be performance of the big flag.
6: 比较难训练的是旗放在我们的脚, 踢自己的嘴巴, 从嘴巴丢上去, 头那边。
7: For Singapore, the floats since day one have been part of the Chingay parade.
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9: In 2025, 槟城新加坡还有柔佛古庙游神的主办单位呢申遗。
10: With UNESCO recognition, we hope Chingay will go on generation to generation.
11: He's Big Tech's longest serving CEO, but he doesn't just run the world's most valuable company, chip titan NVIDIA. He's also on the front lines of the US-China tech war. Don't miss CNA's wide-ranging conversation with Jensen Huang from that superpower showdown.
12: Well, China is going to be everybody's greatest rival.
11: To fears of an AI-driven jobs apocalypse.
12: We're scaring people, and that's irresponsible.
11: To how long he plans to lead NVIDIA.
12: I hope to die on the job. That would be a dream come true.
11: CNA correspondent, a conversation with Jensen Huang. Friday on CNA.
13: Authorities in China's southern Hunan province is cracking down on illegal production of fireworks and firecrackers weeks after one of the nation's deadliest pyrotechnic factory blast that killed 37 people. Officials say the campaign will run until the end of August, focusing on areas known for illegal production, as well as idle factories, abandoned sites and closed enterprises within the city and provincial border limits. Authorities also say that they will resume inspections and rectify the industry's norms after the campaign ends. NASA has unveiled plans for a permanent base on the moon, with the first missions set to launch this year. This just days after China sent three astronauts into orbit as part of its own push to reach the lunar surface by 2030. Now, Ara Spitzer is tracking this story for CNA, and he reports from San Francisco.
14: The U.S. outlined its plans to return to the moon at a closely watched press conference earlier, and this time it's planning to stay. NASA Administrator Jared Isaacman laid out a $20 billion blueprint with private industry playing a central role for a permanent American foothold on the lunar surface, including robotic landers, drones, and terrain vehicles to ultimately pave the way for humans.
15: America is returning to the moon. We are working alongside our many international and commercial partners to leverage the incredible capabilities from commercial industry to build a moon base.
14: Building on last month's landmark Artemis II lunar flyby, three uncrewed missions are planned for this year, with more than a dozen to follow, according to U.S. officials. Jeff Bezos' Blue Origin has been chosen ahead of Elon Musk's SpaceX to conduct the first of those, landing scientific payloads on the South Pole's Shackleton Ridge. The company's Astrolab and Lunar Outpost have also secured contracts to build the lunar terrain vehicles intended to eventually carry astronauts across the surface. The goal is a semi-permanent human presence at the lunar South Pole by 2032, where frozen water could provide drinking water, oxygen, and rocket fuel. It comes as China's space program continues to accelerate. A couple days ago, Beijing launched the Shenzhou 23 mission. Three astronauts now docked at China's space station, with one set to spend a full year in orbit, building the endurance data Beijing needs as it pushes towards its own crewed lunar landing by 2030, a program it is pursuing alongside Russia. These latest developments underscore that the U.S. and China have the lunar South Pole firmly in their sights, and the race to get there first is underway. For CNA, Iris Metzer, San Francisco.
13: Well, with plans taking shape for a permanent base at the moon's South Pole, NASA says that the next decade will focus on turning short-term missions into a lasting human presence beyond Earth. Now, the $20 billion US project will unfold in three phases. The first phase, running through 2029, will focus on gathering all sorts of detailed data and ensuring reliable access to the lunar surface. And as part of preparations, three uncrewed missions will take place this year. Phase two, from 2029 to 2032, will establish the base's initial operating capability, allowing astronauts to begin living and working on the moon for extended periods. And by the third phase, beginning in 2032, NASA aims to establish a sustained presence with regular crew rotations and continuous operations on a lunar surface becoming a reality. Well, NASA says that the moon base will cover hundreds of square miles and will include hopping drones and rovers that will carry astronauts around the site. It would also become the world's first permanent outpost on another celestial body, serving as both a scientific hub and a testing ground for future deep space missions.
16: With Moonbase, Artemis astronauts will stay longer, explore farther, and conduct the kinds of science that advances exploration itself, understanding how humans operate off-world, how we build infrastructure, and how we prepare for Mars.
13: And for the latest space-related stories, do log on to cna.asia or our mobile app. And I hope you've enjoyed this Wednesday's edition of East Asia Tonight. Don't forget your headlines anytime. You can find us at cna.asia and look us up on all our socials, including Facebook and YouTube. Thanks for watching, and I'll see you again tomorrow.

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3: Saturday on Japan Hour, it's a three-day cycle from Kanazawa to Rokasaki, from Noren to Lacquerware, a full-on seafood meal to a DIY street-style barbecue, viewing all 40 varieties of cherry blossoms to cycling on a beach that stretches across 8 kilometers long. 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
1: We got some new guys out in the satellite tents down on the north end.
0: Oh, wow. More tents.
1: Check them out.
0: All right. Thank you.
1: Have a good day, guys.
0: You too. Satellite tents.
2: So I've been to the Tucson show now. It came the first time in 1973. Just shortly after we started our business. Four of us, four students, went into a Volkswagen Beetle and drove to Tucson, Arizona, saw people selling things and thought this would be a really kind of cool way to make a living because you get to meet people who love fossils.

0: You have people here from all over the world. Selling everything from worthless rocks to million-dollar gems. And people sometimes will bring dinosaur skulls, or sometimes you can actually see a whole dinosaur skeleton for sale here. It's like a giant bazaar in many ways. And not only is it a bazaar, but it is also bizarre. This area, it's kind of, I mean, you can find anything here in this tent. You know, we don't know what it is we want, but we'll know it when we see it. That's pretty cool.
1: That's funny.
0: How much is this one?
2: 7,000.
0: 7,000? But I'm not going to buy it, but I'm very curious.
2: One piece.
0: Oh, yeah, it's wonderful work. It's magnificent. I do real fossils and real dinosaurs, but that's marvelous.

So right around the time that Darwin published The Origin of the Species, it became quite a cool or popular thing to collect fossils because it showed that you were an educated person. So that's where it really started from. But there really wasn't a market per se. I think there was another big wave of like interest in dinosaurs and fossils in general when the movie Jurassic Park came out. And along with that came people's desire to own a piece like that in their own homes.

0: would say the fossil market as a whole is a tiny fraction compared to the art industry. In terms of the market kind of turnover every year, I wouldn't say it's in the billions, but it would not surprise me if we get to the point that it becomes a multi-billion dollar industry annually, especially where the auction prices have gone.
1: And now, one of the most important and rarest dinosaur fossils ever to come to market, the Ceratosaurus, at 3 million, 3,200,000, 6,500,000 already, I have at $11 million, 12 million Adam, $20 million, at 20 million, 25 million, at $26 million then, sold. Thank you very much. Cassandra, do you need a cigarette?
2: That is a market that has really taken off, but it's a market where the laws have not been established for a long time. Like in many markets that haven't been super regulated or regulated for a long time, you're always going to have bad actors who will take advantage of things, who may take advantage of the fact that buyers don't know what the full process is. I've had clients who've bid on fossils in other auctions assuming that what they were bidding on was 100% fossil. You're never going to find 100% of a dinosaur. It just hasn't happened before.

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1: Hey Clayton.
2: Hey Peter. How are you?
1: Doing pretty well. Good to see you too.
2: Yeah, how's things going?
3: Well, we finally got set up. So.
2: Yeah. That's our deal.
3: It always takes.
1: The dinosaur cowboy Clayton Phipps and his family they're my family too. He's found the Dooling dinosaurs, which is a museum in North Carolina now, is certainly the most important fossil found in North America. Robert, they've finally found a site that they can earn a constant living with their T-Rex teeth and things that is a wonderful thing.
3: Where's your boys? I got to make a deal.
2: Yeah.
3: They're in Andre's booth? Well, he better not buy the teeth. Let's go get them. Don't you dare buy those teeth. So, can we see if we can make a deal?
2: Yeah, I wouldn't do that to you, Peter.
3: Oh, I know. So, the three biggest and best ones, of course. So this is right up at the front, you know, like number two.
2: Yeah.
3: And, not number one, no, it's number two. We got two nice Rex teeth, and duckbill and a triceratops tooth. So yeah, these are pretty cool. Okay, so we're gonna try to buy the teeth, but I don't want to do the negotiations. I don't want people to know how much we're buying them for.
4: We successfully were able to purchase these four teeth, including the nice Triceratops and Edmontosaurus tooth too.
3: So we wish we could buy them all, but we also want these guys to make a living. So
2: no.
3: So we didn't try to offer less, although we do that sometimes. Without the commercial value, you guys wouldn't dig there if you didn't get money for it. That's a lot of work.
5: Certainly not that much.
3: Do you guys have a place to put these?
6: It feels pretty good to sell to somebody like Pete because he really appreciates the fossils and really knows what he's talking about pretty much more than anybody, so it's nice to be able to sell to somebody that appreciates it.
3: Awesome. I forgot to give you that back.
5: You pocketed it.
1: The important thing is to deal with people you trust, and you also have to verify, you know, so people have to maintain the provenance of something. They need to have photographs, they need to have drawings of things in the ground, they need to have records of who the owner of the land was and how that fossil has changed hands. So all of that is very, very important.
3: Thank you, guys.
6: Yeah, thank you, Pete.
7: Thanks for buying stuff from us.
8: Thank you for the picture, too.
6: Yeah,
1: I couldn't tell you the exact year, but all of a sudden, fossils from Mongolia started appearing. And I knew that fossils from Mongolia are illegal. They're illegal to export and they're illegal to import. A fellow by the name of Eric Procopi had a Tarbosaurus skeleton. It was a composite skeleton. I said, you shouldn't be selling this stuff. There's going to be trouble. And yet, lo and behold, there was trouble.
9: Pakistan's emerging electric scooter industry is picking up speed as commuters look for relief from rising fuel costs linked to the conflict in the Middle East. On your next Asia First, we look at the push to reduce Pakistan's reliance on imported fuel.
10: He's big tech's longest serving CEO, but he doesn't just run the world's most valuable company, chip titan NVIDIA. He's also on the front lines of the U.S.-China tech war. Don't miss CNA's wide-ranging conversation with Jensen Huang. From that superpower showdown,
8: well, China is going to be everybody's greatest rival,
10: to fears of an AI-driven jobs apocalypse,
8: we're scaring people and that's irresponsible,
10: to how long he plans to lead NVIDIA.
8: I hope to die on the job. That would be a dream come true.
10: CNA correspondent, a conversation with Jensen Huang. Friday on CNA.
11: I'm back. My name is Shermin, and you might know me from my search for the one. Now that that is done and dusted, I'm on a new quest now. One that involves my all-time favorite manga, Berserk. And the artist behind it, Kentaro Miura.
12: Kentaro Miura is a very private person. He's some like figure shrouded in mystery.
11: But with Miura no longer around,
12: I guess I'm 34 years too late.
11: I'm banking on others to tell me more about him.
12: Oh, how is Kentaro Miura's personality like? I'm
11: so desperate, I'm even reaching out to manga legends. Just to find out more about Berserk and Miura. Catch Shermin's Manga Mayhem, 30th May, Saturday on CNA.
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14: We've long been fascinated with dinosaurs. That intense interest has led to an illegal and lucrative market in smuggled dinosaur bones.
15: An American has been found guilty of trafficking a rare dinosaur skeleton all the way from Mongolia. Eric Prokopi's story is really opening a can of worms in a market that has little to no regulation.

0: the owner of Tarpasaur, Eric Prokopy, brought his dinosaur to Tucson. It was not a secret that it was from Mongolia. I mean, because at that time, there were a lot of Mongolian fossils on the market. It was gorgeous. And, you know, it's a great dinosaur. It was just beautifully mounted. It was a carnivorous dinosaur. And he asked me to put it in your auction.
1: Not many people realize this, but even in museums, most of the dinosaurs that they have in museums are 50% complete or less. So what's behind me is like extremely cool. You'd really be surprised of who might be bidding. We're hoping that it's going to be a museum to give this specimen a proper home. But even if it goes to a private collector, eventually it's going to end up in a museum.
0: We sold it to a real estate developer in New York for $1 million. That was the hammer. But then, of course, you know, Mongolia got wind of it. My God, it's worth $1 million. So then they contacted the U.S. State Department and told them that, you know, that's an illegal fossil. It was stolen out of Mongolia. So they actually subpoenaed the dinosaur, you know, and they took it into possession and all that.
2: How did this happen? How did a dinosaur skeleton from the Gobi Desert end up in a New York auction house where it sold for over $1 million? Well, through theft, fraud, and misrepresentation, that's how.
3: This skeleton was illegally excavated from the desert by professional looters. The U.S. seller, Eric Prokopy, obtained the skeleton and then falsified the origin and the value of the bones in order to smuggle them through customs.
0: And the government was going everyone that had Mongolian fossils. They raided a lot of dealers that dealt with Mongolian fossils. And even I became, you know, somewhat toxic. You know, people started to blame me because it hurt the industry because, you know, we were labeled as smugglers. Nicolas Cage bought a Tarpasaur skull from me, and he was one of the people that had to, you know, give up his fossil.
4: Today, we are honored to repatriate to the people of Mongolia the fossilized remains of over 18 dinosaurs recovered by my office in close cooperation with the Department of Homeland Security. Suffice to say, a recovery of this sort is really without precedent. It is a haul sufficient enough to stock a natural history museum, which I understand actually is currently being built in Mongolia.

0: тухай олдор маань одоо яг мэрэгжлийн хүмүүсээр нь те судлаачдаар нь олдоод тэгээ мэрэгжлийн техник арга барилаар нь одоо малтгай ажлыг хийгээд тэгээ боловсруулад тэгээ явсан бол энэ бол яг байт палеонтологийн шинжилгээ ухаанд бол асар том мэдээлэл энэ үгээр ингээд тэгээ шинжилгээ ухааны талаас үндсэнд одоогор хараахан хүрээг байгаа бол
1: This is a juvenile Tarbosaur skull, and again, we are doing a very detailed cleaning. The fossils that have been dug up illegally and most of the bones are destroyed, when we see that kind of thing, it just makes us so sad. I just can't imagine the selling the precious fossils, something like this, in the auction. That's just ridiculous. The good thing is, it's repatriated. Now it's back. We are trying to start a new geological database. So we're gonna get all the chemical signatures from every single layers, from every single formations. So once we got all those database, we can even determine the origin of the repatriated fossils. Hearing about smuggled fossils that discovered from this country and smuggled to other countries, that actually breaks my heart. But the good thing is now the number of that occurrences reducing, which is very good.

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1: Midnight later tonight here in Thailand. 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
6: 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We have 5 games. Here's Buzzword, where you form as many words as you can using the given letters. All words have to include the center letter. Make it extra fun by inviting a friend to a challenge. Over at Guessword, you have 6 chances to uncover the hidden word, using the color feedback to see if you place the letters correctly. In Mini Crossword and Mini Sudoku, challenge yourself by completing them in the shortest time possible. Feeling stuck? You can always play with a friend or ask for help. We also have an all-time favorite, word search. There's only one rule, drag from the first to the last letter in any direction, including backwards and diagonally. Here's the fun part. When you sign in, you can build streaks when you play daily, earn badges, and even if you miss a day, you can use a freeze to save your streak. Have fun!

0: Over the past 30 years, the fishing industry has come smack up against the limits of the planet.
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3: Go out, say hello to people, smile at them, try to have conversations with people.

when the movie Jurassic Park came out, my wife and I had just got together, essentially, and my wife is a paleobotanist. So then everybody thought that Alan Grant is me, and then my wife is Ellie. But that's not true. It was just pure coincidence.

We really have no idea who the poachers are in many cases. They very rarely get caught. But when they collect something, they sell it to a middleman. And it goes from one middleman to another middleman. It goes from country to country in many cases. And consequently, we can't find out who was doing the poaching originally. The good side of the story was that when the Mongolians started looking into it, they realized that in 1925, they had actually passed a law against illegally collecting specimens and taking them out of the country. And so it turned out that Mongolia actually has the oldest fossil protection laws in the world. And so now they reinforce it. Now they have people who patrol around and look for illegal activity.

0: 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Get up to speed with major events shaping lives in the region and other parts of the world.
1: Putting things in perspective with eye-opening reports and expert analysis as a new era of global politics breeds power struggles and shifting alliances.
0: We get to the heart of the matter and take stock of the issues you're invested in with on-the-ground reports and wall-to-wall coverage. Viewing it all from a regional lens because we put Asia first.
2: Journey across Asia through stories of change, resilience and rediscovery this June on CNA. 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Hikikomori, a growing phenomenon of social withdrawal, is now affecting youths in Singapore.
3: They always hide under the bed, doesn't want to go to school.
2: Follow four individuals over 6 months as families search for answers and possible solutions in shutdown. And as Singapore transformed over the past two centuries, so too did its rivers and waterways.
4: Before Raffles came to Singapore, it was once a wet rice paddy field.
2: Rediscover the water channels that once shaped the island in Lost Rivers this June on CNA. Saturday on Japan Hour. It's a three-day cycle from Kanazawa to Rokasaki, from Noren to Lakaware. A full-on seafood meal to a DIY street-style barbecue. Viewing all 40 varieties of cherry blossoms to cycling on a beach that stretches across 8 kilometres long. Japan Hour, Saturday on CNA.
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1: I'm back! My name is Shermin, and you might know me from my search for the one. Now that that is done and dusted, I'm on a new quest now. One that involves my all-time favourite manga, Berserk. And the artist behind it, Kentaro Miura.
2: Kentaro Miura is a very private person. He's some like figure shrouded in mystery.
1: But with Miura no longer around,
3: I guess I'm 34 years too late.
1: I'm banking on others to tell me more about him.
2: How is Kentaro Miura's personality like? I'm
1: so desperate, I'm even reaching out to manga legends. Just to find out more about Berserk and Miura. Catch Shermin's Manga Mayhem, 30th May, Saturday on CNA.
4: More than 10,000 religious structures were built during Myanmar's Bagan Empire, but few are as revered as the Ananda Temple. The Bagan Empire lasted from the year 1044 to 1287, and the Ananda Temple was built in 1105 during the reign of King Chiansita. The cross-shaped Buddhist monument stands at a towering 51 metres. At its highest point lies the T, a gilded umbrella-shaped spire that reaches up towards enlightenment. The Ananda Temple is a treasure trove of Buddhist iconography. Tiles on the wall depict scenes from the Jataka stories, tales from Buddha's past lives. Stone lions, or chinte, are another common motif. They are guardians of the temple, with open mouths symbolizing the spreading of the Buddha's teachings.

0: This is Singapore Tonight.
1: Good evening, I'm Angela Lim. In tonight's top stories, Muslims across Singapore are celebrating Hari Raya Haji, but Korban rituals were disrupted at some mosques after a vendor failed to secure sheep shipments from Australia in time. Secondary school and JC students could soon get more entrepreneurship opportunities as Singapore looks to help more young people take the first step into business. And a 22-year-old man will be charged in court tomorrow after a woman he knew was found dead at an HDB lift lobby in Choa Chu Kang. Police say preliminary investigations show he had stabbed the 21-year-old victim.

0: Four mosques in Singapore were unable to fully carry out Korban rituals this Hari Raya Haji after a local vendor failed to secure export approval for livestock shipments from Australia in time. Around 400 sheep were affected, leaving worshippers scrambling for alternatives or refunds at the last minute. One mosque managed to partially continue the ritual after sourcing livestock from another supplier. Nadine Young with the details.
1: Korban, the sacred Islamic practice of slaughtering livestock, and the meat then distributed among worshippers and the less fortunate. This Hari Raya Haji, while most mosques have been able to carry out the rituals, four face issues.
2: This cage would have contained roughly 170 sheep sent to Petang Bataan Melayu Sembawang Mosque. But as of Hari Raya Haji, as you can see, this cage is empty. The delay has involved around 400 sheep, which DNA understands has affected four mosques and its congregants across Singapore, including here in Sembawang, leaving organisers and worshippers with very little options to consider in terms of last-minute arrangements.
3: While appointed vendors are responsible for managing and carrying out the local korban service, and the mosque, together with the Majlis Ugama Islam Singapura, only provide the venue, and we remain committed to supporting the community, especially those affected, in every way we can moving forward.
1: The four affected mosques had previously engaged with local vendor, the Meat Brothers, for their livestock. But on 24th May, the vendor gave an update in a social media post that they had not received the required export approval from Australian authorities. Of the four affected mosques, only Jami Chulia Mosque managed to secure 70 sheep from another local supplier. That allowed some previously affected worshippers to be able to participate in the live slaughter ritual.
4: Last minute we had a call. They said actually we can continue our korban in the masjid. So we're happy.
1: The Meat Brothers says on social media that affected customers can get a full refund, among other options. The vendor did not respond to further queries from CNA.
0: Prime Minister Lawrence Wong says he is heartened by the resilience and community spirit shown by all involved, despite the challenges affecting the supply of livestock for Korban. He said this in a social media post, wishing all Muslims Selamat Hari Raya Haji. PM Wong says he is grateful to the mosque's volunteers and partners for their efforts to ensure that beneficiaries continue to be supported. He says these efforts reflect the strong bonds within the community. PM Wong adds that Singaporeans' thoughts are also with the 900 pilgrims performing the Hajj in Saudi Arabia. He wishes them a meaningful and fulfilling Hajj and a safe journey home. Minister of State for Health Rahayu Mazam says the Hari Raya Haji celebrations in Singapore also highlight and strengthen the spirit of the local community. That says Salam SG's overseas Korban initiative received about 5,000 orders this year. Now, a portion of sheep meat from the overseas Korban will be sealed in cans and delivered to people in Gaza affected by the conflict.
5: I hope that this is something that we can continue to build together as a community. Occasions like this is a way for us to strengthen our bonds, and I'm actually very heartened by the support from all the partners here, the mosque partners, the volunteers, as well as the community in bringing a lot of meaning to this celebration.
0: And still to come, ground handler SATS says demand remains strong as Singapore's trusted aviation hub status helps it ride out Middle East conflict risks. And sparking the startup instinct early with more entrepreneurship opportunities, possibly opening up for secondary school and JC students. The full story's just ahead.
6: He's Big Tech's longest-serving CEO, but he doesn't just run the world's most valuable company, chip titan NVIDIA. He's also on the front lines of the U.S.-China tech war. Don't miss CNA's wide-ranging conversation with Jensen Huang from that superpower showdown.
7: Well, China is going to be everybody's greatest rival.
6: To fears of an AI-driven jobs apocalypse.
7: We're scaring people, and that's irresponsible.
6: To how long he plans to lead NVIDIA.
7: I hope to die on the job. That would be a dream come true.
6: CNA correspondent, a conversation with Jensen Huang. Friday on CNA.

0: Over the past 30 years, the fishing industry has come smack up against the limits of the planet.
1: Many populations really collapsed or close to collapse.
2: Friendship is an essential, wonderful part of being a human being.
3: Go out and say hello to people. Smile at them. 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
4: Welcome back. In news from the region, rescuers say 5 out of the 7 villagers trapped for more than a week in a flooded cave in Laos have been found alive. 2 others are missing, but the search continues. This is the first encounter between rescuers and the villagers. The video uploaded by a member of the rescue team shows the missing men with their headlamps on a rocky ledge surrounded by water. One by one, they were asked for their names and if they were hurt. All said they were feeling weak. Another video captured the moment the divers emerged from the water. Separate footage shows rescuers inside and outside the cave cheering after the discovery. Divers from neighboring Thailand have been helping in the search effort. Some of them were part of the 2018 rescue of a football team that got stuck in a flooded cave in Thailand. The cave is located in a rugged and remote area north of the capital, Vientiane. Laotian state media says the 7 people had entered the cave to search for gold, but got trapped instead after heavy rain triggered a flash flood and blocked their exit. Secondary school and JC students could soon get more entrepreneurship opportunities as Singapore looks to spark the startup instinct earlier. Minister of State for Manpower Dinesh Vasudash says lower barriers, AI and stronger support make it easier for young people to start. He says they should be encouraged to take the first step and not be held back by fear of failure. Chloe Teo and Nasha Rahim sit down with him on the future of Singapore startups.
5: Singapore's next generation of entrepreneurs may not need a big office, a large team, or deep pockets to start. The government wants the first step into business to feel less out of reach, especially for young people with ideas, but concerns over cost, risk, and whether Singapore is too small to grow from.
6: Speaking of youth entrepreneurs, yes. Some of the youth that we've spoken to, you know, they have started businesses in media, in coffee shop businesses. How do these startups kind of fit in the whole ecosystem where we have there's so much focus on AI and so much focus on biotech?
7: What it means for a young person who's listening to this discussion is that the barriers to entry is much lower. So today, with the ability to start a company, it's actually very, very easy with many of the grants that are available with Enterprise Singapore and so forth. But more importantly, the ability to then scale your business, to be able to have the additional support structures that you need and so forth, is very much more simplified with many more support structures in place.
5: Those support structures include JTC Launchpad at One North and the newer Launchpad at Punggol Digital District. Mr. Dinesh co-chairs the Entrepreneurship Committee, one of 5 looking at Singapore's long-term competitiveness. He says the aim is to keep the door open for any idea that can grow, not just those in high-tech sectors.
6: So we're here at JTC Launchpad at One North. Could you share with me a bit about your engagements on the ground when you interact with startups?
7: It's very dynamic and it's very difficult to determine where the winning areas are. Because there could be many other areas that are out there. There could be traditional areas that we may not have been looking at. And therefore, the approach that government keeps is, as far as there's an opportunity and you're moving towards that, we will support you. And we are not here to take bets to say that this industry is better than the other industry, but to keep all options open and the first to get there will get the support, and we will then find a way to power them forward.
5: But building a startup culture also means starting younger. Mr. Dinesh says the instinct to create, trade and build is already present in many Singaporeans. For him, that lesson started at home.
8: So you've shared a lot about the efforts to reduce, you know, physical and financial barriers. Yes. But I also want to shift the conversation to more about our youth. Yes. And also what's being done to kind of to build that culture and to encourage youth to leap into startups.
7: I mentioned that I've got three children, and my second boy is one who, when he was very young, he had the interest of, he had a little entrepreneurial streak in him, and he decided at a very young age, when I think he was about 4 or 5, to take a paperclip and to trade it, and to keep on trading it until you get something substantial. So it started with a humble paperclip. It went on and on and on, and he asked me to, you know, rummage through my drawer and get all sorts of stuff, and we started trading and so on. Eventually, he had sufficient money to get a pen, and he eventually sold that pen for $20. And for a boy who's 5 years old, $20 seems like more than $2,000, right? And he took that money, and it was a small little cachet of, you know, goodies that he bought with it, including chocolates and the rest of it. So that spirit lies with many of us. What I see in my son is not unique to my son. I think many of us in Singapore, we do have that entrepreneurial spirit within us, and it's important for us to nurture that entrepreneurial spirit.
5: But the cultural barrier may be harder to shift than the financial one. In Singapore, entrepreneurship can still be seen by some as uncertain, risky, or less stable than a conventional career. Mr. Dinesh says that mindset has to change, especially around failure.
8: So do you think societal perceptions of this path or this route, which is often, you know, known as, like, you know, parents will say, very risky, very foolhardy. So do you think we have moved quite far away from that?
7: We should be celebrating failures. I know it's a bit strange for me to say that, but because every failure will then result in a better success because of the lessons that are learned. And we'll have to find ways to then encourage our entrepreneurs, even if they fail, to then step, to then, you know, bounce up stronger the next time round. Parents, myself included, my wife included, I think most parents will not stop their children from doing what their heart desires. And if the kids really believe that this is what they need to do, I'm sure most parents, as we would support them in doing what they need to do.
5: The next challenge is scale. Singapore may be a good place to start, but its domestic market is small. Mr. Dinesh says young founders must look beyond local shores early. AI is also changing what a new business can look like. Instead of needing full teams from day one, founders can now use digital tools to test ideas, manage basic operations, and reduce early costs.
7: There will be the opportunity that's available because a lot of the additional help that you need in the initial phases can be done through AI. You could have an assistant that helps you with your HR, with your finances and so on, and you don't need to spend your money on that yet.
5: Still, not every startup will survive. Mr. Dinesh says some fail because they cannot grow fast enough, adapt quickly enough, or keep up when competition arrives.
6: What kind of challenges have made some of the founders to actually pull back on their startups or close their business entirely?
7: The whole idea of a startup is you grow, you go very quickly, you find an area, and then you start expanding quickly as well. And if the area, if the speed of expansion is not fast enough, and when other competitors starts coming in, that's when you have some degree of risk, and your margins will get thinned out. And if you aren't able to adapt fast enough, then you have the unenviable task of having to close down your company. We don't wish for anyone to close their companies down. There could be many reasons why the startup decides to close down or to, you know, wind their businesses up. In order to support them, there are many programs that are available to be a booster of sorts.
5: His message to young Singaporeans: don't assume entrepreneurship is only for someone else. Even he has had his own ideas.
8: I'm just curious, you mentioned that there's a spirit in every one of us.
7: Yes.
8: Have you ever had yourself an idea that you thought maybe this could be something?
7: It doesn't mean that we need to have the entrepreneurial streak only in younger people alone. But people who are middle-aged, even seniors, you could have an idea that you're willing to, you know, try to get towards, and there could be an opportunity for you too. Do your sums, calculate your risk carefully, and you should be able to go. If you ask me personally, I'd always want to set up a nice, I'm not too sure if it's a bar or a restaurant at some point, and then, you know, to just chill out there and to entertain my fellow folks who will turn up at the, hopefully who will turn up at this bar or restaurant that I open up if I ever do one.
5: Singapore's startup push is about more than chasing the next unicorn. It's about building a culture where young people dare to start, fail, learn, and try again. The next global Singapore company may begin not with a $1 billion idea, but with one small first step.
9: And still to come, a fatal discovery at an HDB block in Choa Chu Kang. A young woman found dead and a man believed to have known her now facing a charge for murder. Details when we come back.
10: Every answer starts with a question and a trail we follow. We uncover what's hidden so you get clarity.
11: The first thing in the morning as Asia wakes up to a new day. Get up to speed with major events shaping lives in the region and other parts of the world.
12: Putting things in perspective with eye-opening reports and expert analysis as a new era of global politics breeds power struggles and shifting alliances.
11: We get to the heart of the matter and take stock of the issues you're invested in with on-the-ground reports and wall-to-wall coverage. Viewing it all from a regional lens because we put Asia first.
13: I'm back! My name is Shermie, and you might know me from my search for the one. Now that is done and dusted, I'm on a new quest now. One that involves my all-time favorite manga, Berserk. And the artist behind it, Kentaro Miura.
14: Kentaro Miura is a very private person. He's some like figure shrouded in mystery.
13: But with Miura no longer around,
15: I guess I'm 34 years too late.
13: I'm banking on others to tell me more about him.
14: Oh, how is Kentaro Miura's personality like? I'm
13: so desperate, I'm even reaching out to manga legends. Just to find out more about Berserk and Miura.
16: とにかく真面目な作家さんなんで
13: Catch Sherman's Manga Mayhem

0: You're watching Singapore Tonight. Foreign Affairs Minister Vivian Balakrishnan has urged North Korea to engage constructively with the region. He adds that it should keep channels open for dialogue. Dr. Balakrishnan said this is needed to maintain peace and stability amid global uncertainty and challenging regional developments. He made the comment at the end of a two-day working visit to Pyongyang. During the visit, he reaffirmed the long-standing cordial and friendly ties between the two countries. In Pyongyang, Dr. Balakrishnan met with Jo Yong-won, the chairman of the Standing Committee of the Supreme People's Assembly. They discussed North Korean leader Kim Jong-un's visit to Singapore in 2018 for a summit with U.S. President Donald Trump. Dr. Balakrishnan said it underscores the importance of dialogue and communication amid global uncertainty. He was also hosted to a banquet by Choe Son-hui, his North Korean counterpart. They discussed international issues, including developments on the Korean Peninsula. Dr. Balakrishnan invited her to attend the ASEAN Regional Forum, where North Korea is a member. Back home, a 22-year-old man will be charged with murder tomorrow after allegedly stabbing a 21-year-old woman to death in an HDB block in Choa Chu Kang. If convicted, he faces the death penalty. Preliminary investigations show that they are known to each other. Neighbors say they have often heard loud sounds of a couple fighting. Nicole Carter visits the crime scene.
1: Right where I'm standing is where residents at this block in Choa Chu Kang Avenue 2 told me they saw a man lying on the ground beside a rubbish bin placed here. Today, it looks quiet, almost as if nothing happened here. But on Tuesday night, it was a very different scene. The area had been cordoned off by police, and what looks like bloodstains could be seen on the ground. Police say they received a call for assistance at about 9 p.m. on Tuesday night. A 21-year-old woman was found lying motionless at the lift lobby on the 12th floor and was pronounced dead at the scene. A 22-year-old man was arrested for murder. He was later taken to hospital with serious injuries. Preliminary investigations show the two knew each other. For many residents here, the incident came as a shock.
2: I was watching the TV and suddenly, about probably close to 9, I heard a very loud sound, like someone threw a fish tank from above. That's all I can hear. That's all I think I saw. After that, I saw a body on the rubbish chute.
1: When I visited the scene this afternoon, the damage bin and stains on the ground floor had already been cleared away. Neighbors told me they believed the woman lived on the 18th floor and described her as quiet. When I knocked on the unit believed to be linked to the case, no one answered the door. But blood stains could still be seen on items around the house and on the floor outside the unit. Another resident told me that neighbors were often disturbed by the loud sounds of a Chinese couple fighting.
3: When they fight, they make sure like everybody knows. Oh. And then there are some of them, sometimes you'll hear like people shouting like, help, help, help. I think it's from month to month, like almost every month you hear it at least once. Yeah, they're shouting like Chinese curse words and stuff.
1: Police say investigations are ongoing.
0: In other news, Singapore's ground handler SATS says demand for its services remains robust, despite the effects of the ongoing Middle East conflict. The spillover effects have already claimed U.S. low-cost carrier Spirit Airlines. And SATS CEO Kerry Mok says Singapore's trusted aviation hub status has helped it capture opportunities. He speaks to CNA's Nasha Rahim.
4: The aviation industry has faced a few challenges recently, you know, from tariffs to airspace closures in the Middle East, you know, earlier this year. But what are some areas that SATS is keeping a close eye on? For example, the impact of rising jet fuels on low-cost carrier flights.
5: If low-cost carriers can't fly, then the whole capacity will drop and the whole aviation industry will be impacted because LCCs are still a big part of air travel these days. Fuel price is a big part of their cost, and therefore most airlines will look at whether is it viable to fly those planes based on the current commercial solutions that they have. So whilst they analyze whether is it worthwhile for them to fly, they may choose to decide to cancel those flights, and we've seen that already in parts of the world where low-cost carriers are not able to handle the increase in jet fuel. So what that means is we will lose that, the ability to service that airline. So in US recently, this Spirit Airline has gone down, and unfortunately, you know, they are no longer our customer. But it means that other airlines will come in. So maybe the full cost carrier with a different business model is still able to handle the jet fuel increases. And as they deploy more flights to cater for demand, demand is still not really stopping despite the current jet fuel increases. So we would then benefit from our customer if they continue to increase more flights. So for example, in Singapore, we are getting more flights from Singapore to Europe, and that's benefiting us both from a cargo as well as a passenger and food perspective.
4: So how much will the cost increases impact SATS bottom line?
5: We know how to actually manage that with our customers as well. And there are different ways to do that. You know, you can actually find substitute products or actually, you know, look for ways to actually gain your scale to reduce your costs. By scaling up your procurement practices, procurement volume together, we can actually help to manage our costs down. But at the same time, if you really can't do that, then really we have no choice but to pass on to our customers. But I think the main thing is we have to pass it on in a very responsible way. It's not about just blindly increasing, but we're here for the long term. We're not here to just pass on whatever cost we have. There are things that we'll do for the long term. If it helps us to lengthen our contract with our customers because we are helping them right now, then we'll do so.
4: How has the conflict in the Middle East actually underlined the importance of Singapore as, you know, a global transshipment hub?
5: I think what this conflict has shown is that, you know, and this is very important for Singapore, if you are a trusted hub, if you have the right infrastructure, you have the right policies, processes, and how, you know, the hub remains performing well no matter what happens, you create that confidence, you create that reputation. So what we've seen is a lot of rerouting of both passenger and cargo into Singapore. We have benefited from that. I think it's important that we get ourselves ready. And, you know, our investments in Changi Airport has enabled us to take on this additional volume. We're now currently investing in revamping our cargo warehouses. That's going to drive additional throughput and productivity as well. And these are investments we've made, whether in peacetime or not.
4: And could you share with me a bit more of how SATS will scale up its investments in technology and artificial intelligence? And how will it use Singapore as a test bed for all this innovation?
5: So today there's a program where we're using AI to help us deploy manpower and assets. And we believe this AI tool will help us drive more efficiency and productivity to enable us to take on more volumes, hopefully with the same set of manpower that we have today. And we've got to plan ahead.
0: And that's Singapore Tonight. Thanks for watching and have a good night.

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1: Plot of land which the region of Johor currently owns.
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0: Journalism you can trust. CMA.
4: My grandpa was the first one who came to Hong Kong.
5: I'm from Nepal and I live in Lisbon for many years now.
6: I feel that Thai people see me as a part of London. Sawadee.
7: Tengo es que puedo coger lo bueno de la cultura china y quedármelo, y lo bueno de la cultura española y quedármelo.
8: I can do anything because I stay in India 10 years.
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6: I'm back! My name is Shermin, and you might know me from my search for the one. Now that that is done and dusted, I'm on a new quest now. One that involves my all-time favorite manga, Berserk. And the artist behind it, Kentaro Miura.
7: Kentaro Miura is a very private person. He's some like figure shrouded in mystery.
6: But with Miura no longer around,
8: I guess I'm 34 years too late.
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7: 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I'm
6: so desperate, I'm even reaching out to manga legends. Just to find out more about Berserk and Miura. 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

0: Good morning, America. A sunny day in New York for the auction of the largest dinosaur fossil on record.
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0: But specimens like these rarely go for sale, so it's really just a guess right now.
2: And now the much anticipated Lot 13 Stegosaurus Apex, a mounted Stegosaurus skeleton. And Sotheby's is thrilled to present to you today, Apex, the most impressive, likely the most complete, and probably the most important Stegosaurus ever to be uncovered, let alone to come to market. For that, we can open Stegosaurus at... $3 million. $3 million now, at $3,200,000, at $3,200,000, ahead of you online, at $3,200,000, at $3,500,000 already, $3,800,000, Emily draws blood first, $4 million already, with Cassandra, at $4 million.

0: It's just so much bigger than any other that has been found. So it is somewhere between 79 and 85% complete, which is an incredibly high percentage. I think most people, when they go to the museum, they don't realize what they're looking at is usually a replica. It's 0% complete, or maybe half of it is complete. We're looking at approximately 27 feet long when measuring from the tip of the nose to the tip of the tail. About 11 and a half feet high, 6.5 feet wide. I couldn't even lift up the femur by myself. Like, it's a 3-person job just to lift up a femur. So it's an incredibly heavy animal. The estimate is $4 to $6 million. You know, an estimate is just an estimate.
1: $5 million, a cool $5 million from Cassandra.
2: At $5 million, with Cassandra's bidder at $5 million.
1: All eyes on you, Adam.
3: I had a few guys from auction houses contacting me. They were asking me, like, hey, what do you think about valuation? And I asked them about, like, oh, what's the completion rate? You know, who found it? And as I learned more and more detail, I said, if this is exactly as you guys describe it, then it's gonna go for a lot more. And they're like, really? You think it's gonna exceed the high estimate? I'm like, by, like, at least twofold.
1: At 18 million.
2: 22 million.
1: What will we do, Cassandra? I'm here for you, don't worry. With Cassandra at 24 million. 27 million with Adam Stackhouse. $30 million with Jody. 32,500,000. It's against the rest of you.
0: We have no idea what it will sell for. It's big, it's attractive, it's scientifically important.
1: They're just numbers at this point. Am I selling, Jody? $39 million. $39,500,000. Thank you, Adam. $40 million. With Jody Pollock on the phone at $40 million. At $40 million, then, we're all sure. Last chance for Apex at $40 million. Last chance, Adam, at $40 million. Fair warning. It's with Jody Pollock at $40 million. Shall I sell, Adam? At $40 million, then. That's yours, Jody. Sold!

There has been a real inflationary push for certain types of fossils. The demand side of it, I would say, is driven by a few fronts. One of them is probably, I like to say, Hollywood.

I would say another would be just general interest, maybe from very serious collectors. When I say serious, it can mean collectors which are really hardcore and really want to go out there and collect this particular species. And I can also mean collectors with serious money.

0: I think people who like to collect are just people who like to appreciate art and history. So here you can see my apartment. I'm staying here on the top. This is a very nice street, very quiet. And yeah, so we're entering now. So here it's on the right. My name is Ralph. I live here in the Philippines and I'm a tech entrepreneur. Remember Michelle from my birthday party two years ago?
1: 2 years.
2: Sorry, it's so bright
0: in 2023.
2: Where's the Jurassic Park music?
0: These two dinosaurs are 155 million years old. This is an Allosaurus, a juvenile, and this is the Diplodocus, the long neck. One is the carnivore, one is the herbivore, so I thought it's like an amazing pairing because they were found also in the same site.
1: Yeah.
0: So they possibly lived in the same time around 155 million years ago in the US.
3: In a museum, you basically just get the shape and a little bit of the color. But here you can really tell, like, you can see the texture, you can feel the you can really see every minor detail about it. It's not there in a museum. Because in a museum, you'd see it far away, you just see, oh, that's cool, that's what the skeletons look like. But here, it's really like, wow, it's right there in front of me.
4: What we see here is just Earth. It's not the bone, we're clear on this, right? So, my analytic point here is, first of all, I would love to know what was the real position of this dinosaur where they found it.
3: The reason it's positioned in more of a lifelike, you know, hunting, predator-prey manner is to make it more lifelike, to kind of visualize what actually happened 155 million years ago. Probably when they were found, they look something a little bit more, I guess, like this.

0: I like to do new things. I like to do things which are different from others, and same in my business. I chose a niche of my business which is not pursued by anyone. And same with the dinosaurs. In terms of like business, I think Asia, and especially Southeast Asia and South Asia, is very much coming. So the stigma of the third world is finally going away, and people are rising into the middle classes. So these countries are really up and coming. So I think that's like a very, very big new market for the collectors, collectibles.
1: It's still quite a new market in Asia. I would say our societies are very kind of pragmatic, very financially driven. I think we're finally getting to the stage where if you look at the hierarchy of needs, you know, you've covered your basics, and now like, okay, what's gonna make me feel self-actualized? What's gonna make me happy? And what's gonna stimulate my curiosity, what's going to inspire me? So I think we're at that stage now where, yeah, I think out here in Asia, people are ready to invest.
2: Hey, what's up? Nice to meet you in person. Heard so much about you.
3: Wow.
2: I'm Cliff. Hey, good to meet you. My shipment from the US just came in. So I was here documenting, working here with Don. He's my photographer. So we were just taking pictures of different fossils right before we packed them up and sent them up for shipping. It's been beautifully restored.
3: Where is it originally from?
2: From Eastern Montana.
3: Okay.
2: Yeah, so currently it's in Europe.
3: Museum,
2: it's been sold.
3: Private.
2: Private.
3: All right, okay.
2: Yeah. Yeah, it's 60% original. Yeah.
3: And what's the age of it? How many million years?
2: So these are approximately about 68 million years ago.
3: Yes.
2: Yeah. And you can see kind of the detail on it is.
3: Looks fantastic, especially the horns. Yeah.
2: The horns were completely original. Also, we were quite lucky. Yeah. I think out in Asia, a lot of issues for clients is space because, you know, like you look at it in pictures and you don't realize, like when you see it in person.
1: I think out here in Asia, we have a more conservative culture. But like I said, I think we're coming to our own. But it really takes some people who are willing to take the risk. They're like, okay, like, hey, none of my friends are collecting this. I'm going to be the first. That's a big risk. It takes pioneers like Raf who have the courage to be like, okay, this is interesting. This is valuable. This is beautiful. I want it.
4: It's interesting, mainland China and Mongolia have incredible fossils. But those cannot be excavated and exported. So if you wanted to buy a dinosaur, if you're in China or in the Asian region, you have to get one from the United States. You can't really get them from over there. Most other countries in the world where you're going to find dinosaurs of this kind do not consider dinosaurs personal property. They belong to the government, no matter where they're found. In the United States, dinosaurs belong to whoever owns the land.
5: Pakistan's emerging electric scooter industry is picking up speed as commuters look for relief from rising fuel costs linked to the conflict in the Middle East. On your next Asia First, we look at the push to reduce Pakistan's reliance on imported fuel.
6: He's big tech's longest serving CEO, but he doesn't just run the world's most valuable company, chip titan NVIDIA. He's also on the front lines of the U.S.-China tech war. Don't miss CNA's wide-ranging conversation with Jensen Huang from that superpower showdown.
7: Well, China is going to be everybody's greatest rival.
6: To fears of an AI-driven jobs apocalypse.
7: We're scaring people, and that's irresponsible.
6: to how long he plans to lead NVIDIA.
7: I hope to die on the job. That would be a dream come true.
6: CNA correspondent, a conversation with Jensen Huang. Friday on CNA.
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0: Over the past 30 years, the fishing industry has come smack up against the limits of the planet.
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0: I get up every morning excited to go dig. 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I have no formal schooling in paleontology, but every day we're finding teeth, we're finding claws, we're finding sexy dinosaurs. It's just absolutely fun.
1: There you go. 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

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Come on. Let's go. So, yeah, we're in a remote spot of eastern Montana in the United States, and it's a well-known area for dinosaurs. It's called the Hell Creek Formation. Muddy out here today. This is a big Triceratops femur that I have jacketed and pedestaled and jacketed and put a brace in it so the jacket can't flex and I can get it home safely and then prepare it. Where are we gonna find the next dinosaur, Tristan? Which hill is he in?

Get a bottle of glue ready, so if I do find something, I can stabilize it right away. I don't dig in just any old layer. I don't just randomly start digging. You have to have some indication on the surface that there's a fossil there to go after. And definitely, these pockets are fun. You just never know. You know, the next flick of the knife might be a 6-inch T-Rex tooth. I watch for colors mostly. So there's a little piece of fossil right there. That's a big Triceratops tooth, a very big one. Yeah, that's really cool. So this one is it's got a tiny bit of wear on it. So this tooth was used. I don't think it's a shed. I think this animal probably died because it's just, I don't think he'd have shed it without wearing it down this a little bit more. There's a little tiny bit of feeding wear on the tip. The crown of this tooth, it's just a massive Triceratops tooth. It's a little rough. I mean, it's got a beautiful big crown. The roots are missing. So that all determines the value as to what someone's willing to pay is, you know, how complete it is, how beautiful it is, how nice it is, how perfect it is. So the expenses are paid for the day already. The gas to get here, the tires, the wear and tear on my pickup. Heck, we're getting a good start to it.

This is some of the things we have prepared. I have four cases in here, and each one has different fossils in it. This is a toe, a dinosaur toe. Yep. I'm starting to be able to put feet together based on the pieces that we're collecting, and anatomically they look pretty good together. I can't say that they all go to one dinosaur, but if we can get the right match size-wise and everything, we can start to build feet and arms, and you know, you can kind of recreate what that dinosaur might look like. These are two of the larger teeth that we've collected out of that site. And yeah, everybody wants one of these. they're the epitome of what you know, if you find a T-Rex tooth, it's just awesome. It's insane. I hate to even say it on camera right now, but the market has really went up on T-Rex teeth in the last few years. It used to be $1,000 an inch, now it's around $10,000 an inch. Of course, varies on condition and preservation. If they're museum quality 6-inch tooth, you're looking at $75,000 to $100,000 for a single tooth. So this tooth here, I believe, goes to this jaw. It slides right in there perfectly, and anatomically it matches that position in the jaw.

0: I signed a non-disclosure. I can't tell you what they brought. To be honest with you, I wish I had them for sale right now. Imagine what they would bring right now in this market. I definitely need to be paid for what I'm doing. I mean, I can't do this for nothing. Those people that are out here collecting them and doing the work and saving these dinosaurs from the second extinction, and I like to say that, well, that's what we're doing. We're saving them from the second extinction of natural erosion. If you don't collect a fossil, it weathers away. If we don't save them, they rot away and they're gone. It's going to take 5 years of my life to finish this site, and yes, I do want paid for that work. Of course, the academics are upset that I sell fossils, some of them.
1: I would be very happy if the market stopped tomorrow. And the reason for that is that we are losing data. The dinosaurs are the data, they are the information. They're our only means of knowing about the true history and biology of these animals. And when they're just sold off to become someone's object art in their home, really hurts science in a very measurable way. This is the main public exhibit of Dinosaur Discovery Museum. I designed this back in 2004.
2: Any new fits?
3: Yes, it comes right here so you can see a little bit of.
2: May I take a look at that?
3: This?
2: Yes. Yep. Is it stable?
3: Yes.
2: All right. Yeah, that's really quite amazing.
1: Since 2006, I've had an active field program in southeastern Montana where I take students out to dig up dinosaurs in the Hell Creek Formation, and we've built up a collection of over 100,000 fossils over the years. So what we have is a half a crocodile tooth that Andrew picked up. He also picked up a bone from the skin of crocodiles. They have these little bony plates called osteoderms. We don't get rid of anything. We keep all the information because they might be useful in the future in some way. We can't assume that any of these fossils are expendable or useless, even though they may look like it. They still contain information that might be relevant to somebody someday. Yeah, we collect and catalog everything. In paleontology, we have ethics. And part of our ethics is that the fossils we study should be in a public trust, a repository where that fossil will be for all time. A private ownership of a fossil carries no such guarantee, right? A person could deny a scientist access. The market's been devastating in terms of our knowledge of T-Rex. There are 61 specimens in public trust, and there are at least 70 T-Rex in private hands. And so we're missing over half the sample size of T-Rex. And if we want to know just basic things, like if there's a difference between males and females, we need between 70 and 100 fossils, individuals, ideally at the same growth stage, to see if there's any pattern there. Imagine if all we knew about people on this planet was based on 60 specimens. I don't think we could say we really know anything about people. So in this circumstance, how can we claim to know anything about T-Rex? And so what excuse is there for people to just collect these things and sell them off?
4: In Singapore and across the region, every story starts on the ground.
5: So we're expecting a high stakes
6: world that's seeing the global economic growth.
4: From policy to business, we help you understand the changes and their impact.
7: Bloody in a chaotic moment.
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13: Journey across Asia through stories of change, resilience and rediscovery this June on CNA. As countries across Asia race towards cleaner energy, communities are rethinking how they power their everyday lives. From solar fields to offshore wind farms, witness the transition towards a more sustainable future. In Power to the People. Hikikomori, a growing phenomenon of social withdrawal, is now affecting youths in Singapore.
16: They always hide under the bed, doesn't want to go to school.
13: Follow four individuals over 6 months as families search for answers and possible solutions in shutdown. And as Singapore transformed over the past two centuries, so too did its rivers and waterways.
17: Before Raffles came to Singapore, it was once a wet rice paddy field.
13: Rediscover the water channels that once shaped the island in Lost Rivers this June on CNA.

0: I want to show you this muscle song. You see the outer jaw, then the inner jaw also. So you have two sets of jaws. But this one was the one in Jurassic Park. I was 10 years old when my mom bought me my first fossil. It was just a trilobite. For me, being able to behold these physical specimens made natural history basically stay true to me. A very physical manifestation of deep time that I could carry on all the years of my life till today.
1: Hey, hello, come in.
2: Yeah.
1: Bro! Wow, never see you for ages. Welcome back. Wow, how many now? Ooh. Hello!
3: It's like mini Jurassic Park!
0: Yeah, look at this! There must, I think, be something to be said for Jurassic Park, which ignited an entire generation of fossil collectors.
3: Okay, would you like to take your shoes off with Daddy? And then we go inside, okay? Okay, it's a bone, that's right.
0: I have a group of fossil friends. We have grown close over the years just because of our shared passion in collecting. Yeah, actually, I recently got one Spinosaurus cord. Don't know whether you saw. The packaging cracked it. So it came, the tip came off. But you can see some the... inside is hollow one. So I thought quite cool. I think when you can have a community, a group of friends who are all sharing their interests, and we are learning from each other, and we're trading fossils with each other, the human element, social element, makes it really rich. And we decided to, let's make a thing of it. So I founded it as a group on Facebook, Singapore Fossil Collectors, and it grew quite big. Today we have maybe close to, a couple of thousand members, not only from Singapore, but we also have built strong, real friendships from people all over this region, in Thailand, in Malaysia, in Indonesia, in Myanmar, for example.
4: So generally when we meet, the things we do is we sometimes trade fossils because sometimes we have had it for years and we would love to get new pieces. So that's what we are doing here. We bring our good stuff out in hopes that we can trade for other people's good stuff. Then this one I'm selling on behalf of someone from Hong Kong. So this is a genuine Cetacosaurus tooth. And if you look at here, you will be able to see teeth. So this one has less than 5% restoration. Zero to 5% restoration. The skull, the guy is selling this for 1399 SGD. And I also have a bunch of dinosaurs, some teeth over here. Some Rebachisaurus teeth for $89. And Cetacosaurus teeth for $149, and Carcharodontosaurus teeth for around $200+. This here is the tooth of a Spinosaurus. So you see, it's around the length of my entire face.
5: Keep smiling.
0: My wife has been very tolerant of this hobby of mine, and she certainly would not go out of her way to encourage me to acquire a fossil, but she lets me express myself. As long as I'm taking care, I'm being responsible generally, I'm showing up, spending time, I'm not over investing in a fossil at the expense of something else. You have this already? Oh, you have a rock collection. I want to see it. Take it from me. Awesome. He's got a rock collection. From the collector's standpoint, there must be a doctrine for responsible collecting that I'm not aware exists yet. Fossil collecting is not tightly regulated at all, and there's no association that is global in nature that everybody knows and respects that we can ascribe to with a code of ethics that says, for example, if I come across a fossil of potential scientific value, maybe I need to check in with the museum or paleontology staff to see, is this right or wrong?
1: Bye bye, Julie.
3: Bye.
0: Ah. You wanna buy? You wanna buy? It's okay, it's okay. Ah!
2: Stegosaurus now has a price on its head, and it's become a very rewarding target for commercial collectors. Commercial collectors are not scientists. It's not the PhDs out there collecting dinosaurs to sell on the open market. These are amateurs that have seized upon the opportunity to exploit the situation on private land. If they're not credentialed and they call themselves paleontologists, then they're misleading the public. And I think that's the wrong thing to do.

certain group of scientists, people like Thomas Carr, who talks about him disappearing into private collections and who refuses to even look at something that's in a private collection. That's very short-sighted. That's ignoring information which is right in front of your face. That's not the scientific method. I think any time a fossil is found and collected, it's been saved, because the natural forces of weathering are destroying them every day. There are way more fossils destroyed every year than there are fossil collectors that are able to go out and get them and to save them for science. And so this is very short-sighted to think that you are the only one who should be allowed to collect them, because you have some sort of, God has touched you with his finger and said, you are the one that can collect these fossils. Probably the most important thing we're known for are Tyrannosaurus rex, in particular the T-Rex Stan and the T-Rex Sue, because we discovered both of those, and they're the two most complete and the two best known Tyrannosaurus rex that have been discovered to date.

So this is our part of our cast warehouse, and you can see there's some casts here, but there's also mostly molds. So some of these really big things here. This is Lane, part of Lane the Triceratops, which is one of the very best Triceratops in the world. So this floor is molding and casting, and we do not get public funding. We are funded only by the sales we make, whether it's an original fossil or a cast of that fossil. And Stan, when it was sold without the IP rights. And so we retained those so that we could maintain our business, because a lot of our business depends on duplication and selling of Stan skeletons. So otherwise we wouldn't be able to have as many people working here. We have created now something close to 100 casts of the Stan skeleton. This gives us an idea, our first look at what this dinosaur looked like, which is pretty cool. Right now it's $150,000 for a complete mounted skeleton, but you could do a skull for $15,000 or a tooth for about $100.

there's fossils in private homes also serve a purpose. There's certainly going to be people come seeing them. This is another opportunity for a little kid to hold that fossil in his hand or touch that fossil because they're more accessible in that home. Maybe not to as many people, but you know, that fossil in somebody's private home might inspire the next Einstein. Scientists should be willing to work with that private collector to scan that fossil, to make molds and casts, to preserve the data that fossil represents. If you befriend this collector, perhaps that collector will donate that specimen to your museum. So the collectors are not the enemies.

0: rejoicing in the morning as Asia wakes up to a new day. Get up to speed with major events shaping lives in the region and other parts of the world.
1: Putting things in perspective with eye-opening reports and expert analysis as a new era of global politics breeds power struggles and shifting alliances.
0: We get to the heart of the matter and take stock of the issues you're invested in with on-the-ground reports and wall-to-wall coverage. Viewing it all from a regional lens because we put Asia first.
2: I'm back! My name is Shermin, and you might know me from my search for the one. Now that that is done and dusted, I'm on a new quest now. One that involves my all-time favorite manga, Berserk. And the artist behind it, Kentaro Miura.
3: Kentaro Miura is a very private person. He's some like figure shrouded in mystery.
2: But with Miura no longer around,
4: I guess I'm 34 years too late.
2: I'm banking on others to tell me more about him.
3: Oh, how is Kentaro Miura's personality like? I'm
2: so desperate, I'm even reaching out to manga legends. Just to find out more about Berserk and Miura. Catch Shermin's Manga Mayhem, 30th May, Saturday on CNA.
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1: When I was young, I was interested in it, but there was no creative channel to express it. And if we could bring this to the schools and as a multiplier, reach maybe hundreds of kids, thousands of kids, to me, it's a gateway into science. Some fossil collectors can be precious about the fossils. And true enough, certain specimens are very difficult to handle. A T-Rex tooth, dinosaur skin, some other, this is a Psilophysis, the first dinosaur ever. This is the oldest life form on the planet. These are stromatolite, about 3.4 billion years old.
2: Morning guys, come on over, come on over. Do you know what we have here today? Yes, fossils and dinosaurs. Come on over, I'm going to tell you a little bit more about them. Guys, ready? Are you ready? Eee, look at him. Can you see? Can you see him? Eww.
3: Is he alive?
2: No, they're all dead already. They're all dead already. Who has seen Jurassic Park here?
4: Me.
2: Yes? What's your favorite dinosaur? Who's got a favorite dinosaur here? What's yours?
4: T-Rex.
2: T-Rex, okay, good. So, this is a T-Rex too. Actual T-Rex too. Okay? Actual T-Rex too. You have it, you have it. So you look at the T-Rex tooth, right? What's special about T-Rex tooth is that if you look at the cross section of the tooth, what shape is this? What shape? It's what you call a D shape. Letter D. Can you see a big letter D? Yeah, so this big letter D is good to crunch bone. And only the T-Rex likes to crunch bones, okay? Okay, who wants to touch a T-Rex? Anyone wants to touch a T-Rex? Over here we have an actual T-Rex bone.
1: Bringing fossils and dinosaurs, actual specimens, into the reach of kids, for me at this moment, is my greatest joy around fossil collecting. To be able to infect them with the awe and the wonder of being able to handle fossils, be able to see fossils, to talk about fossils, and for them to see that there is someone in Singapore that actually indulges in this kind of fantasy.
2: So, guys, can anybody tell me what is this? Huh? No, what is this? What does it look like? It's actually dinosaur poop. Dinosaur poop. Who wants to smell dinosaur poop? I got one big piece here for you all to smell. Who wants to smell it? Yeah, you want to sniff it? Yeah. Don't break it, just touch it with your finger. Yeah.
1: I think to be objective about it, any market that for which there is demand and you see pricing go up is a reflection of interest in paleontology, interest in dinosaurs and fossils. I think where it becomes unhealthy is where very scientifically significant fossils are out of the hands of museum budgets, that it starts getting a bit unhealthy.
2: The packing part is not easy to optimize all the space.

I think overall price appreciation is great. I think we should also be cautious that there's not a complete mania where things become overpriced. But what's helpful is that there's a genuine scarcity. You know, to find a fossil like Apex is super rare. To find a skull, let alone a full skeleton, is super, super rare. And then, you know, to put together the right professional crew to excavate it. There's less than 10 crews in the world who can do that.

0: All right, so we're on a dirt road out in the middle of South Dakota, kind of a secret location.
1: Jen, you good?
2: All right.
1: Let's go on out here for a little bit.

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Just to give you an overview, that little central knob, you can see where there's a big pit where people were digging. That is the main mosasaur. It's about a 16 to 20 foot long mosasaur. Let's see, Jen, you got a whisk broom? Let me get your whisk broom real quick. Thank you. Thank you, thank you. So right here, it's hard to see it, but it's upside down. Right here, what we see is the brain case. Little difficult with all that loose shale around it. Once I get that cleared off, you'll be able to see it better. But this is the back of the skull. We have the left jaw hinge, that's the right jaw hinge. But the string of vertebrae start here. So there's your neck, this is the neck vertebrae, then you're into the back vertebrae back here. So vert, vert, vert, vert, vert. And then we have articulated ribs, one there, another one there, another one there, another one there. So we've got an articulated skeleton here with a giant concretion right in the chest cavity, which is kind of odd. So very, very important skeleton, potentially. Scientifically significant specimen. Yeah, so that's the lower jaw. And if you come a little closer, you'll be able to see the teeth. Tooth, tooth, tooth. Have you guys seen Jurassic Park? We've got a lot of really cool things right about mosasaurs. They also got a lot of things wrong. In the movie, when it opens up its mouth to swallow that poor secretary, it's a horrible Hollywood death, wasn't it? But anyway, when it opened up its mouth and you could see straight down into its throat, you could see that it had these teeth that lined the top of the palate going all the way down to the throat. Well, that's what that is right there. That is a pterygoid bone. It's one of the unique adaptations of mosasaurs, where they had these little teeth that were going straight down into the throat. That mosasaur back there, that could take all summer or two summers to get out of the ground. It could take 2-3 years to prepare it, clean it up, mount it. I'm not a welder, so I gotta go invest a whole bunch of money for a proper welder to go ahead and weld a skeletal mount for it. And then we have to market, we have to advertise it, and sometimes we have to get to the auction. If it goes to the auction and sells at auction, the auction house wants 20% or more.

0: I'll show you this tricorn.
1: It's 60 pounds.
0: How it's mounted, you see this is the base, but it's obviously an adult. It's 29 inches, 30 inches straight. And what's great about this, when it was found in one piece.
2: I want to take a picture like that. He's going to supply me with pictures, which is great. Sotheby's is in town right now, by the way. So here's the thing. Ron told me that he has interest from a client.
1: Oh, already, absolutely.
2: Right?
1: Well, who wouldn't want this as a...
2: That's the thing. That's why it's the most perfect auction item. Because, you know, you're asking 25, but the point is, you get people fighting over it. Okay? And I already have a history of success with Triceratops. So like I said, the last one I sold at Sotheby's was 65. You know? And I told Ron, I said, it's gonna, you know, minimum it would be like 40,000. You know, and you, by the way, you could even start it at 25. You let people fight for it.
1: You reach a broader audience.
2: That's right. Yeah. Especially a company like Sotheby's. These guys spend a ton of money finding the stuff, okay? How many trips does this guy have to make from Texas to his quarry? How many people does he have to hire to, you know, dig it out and clean it up? So he already has a lot of money tied up in these items. I reach everybody. In other words, I reach all the clients everywhere, you know, internationally. I reach Asia, I reach the Middle East and all that. You know, I'm gonna do Christie's first because she's here. But I'm not gonna go that route if you're going to like hesitate and think you need to sell it here, you know, because I hate to get them all worked up about it. Sotheby's and Christie's will definitely get you the higher price. You know, I've known you for so years. I want you to get the best shape.
0: Okay.
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1: Good evening, I'm Lo Kwe Soo. Tonight's top stories. Light and rescue at the end of the tunnel for 5 of 7 villages trapped for more than a week in a flooded cave in central Laos. A tear on the likely perpetrator of an attack May 4th on a South Korean cargo ship in the Hormuz Strait. Seoul to demand guarantees of no repeat when it summons Iran's envoy. A sharp rebuke from China's foreign ministry in response to a question on maritime dispute. Beijing accusing the Quad of interference after the group's latest meeting in Delhi. Japan's parliament clearing the way for what could be the biggest revamp in decades in intelligence capabilities, with a new agency to centralize the gathering and processing of information. Victims objecting to delaying the ICC trial for former Philippine leader Rodrigo Duterte, wanted by The Hague on crimes against humanity.

0: And in business, tens of thousands of employees at Samsung Electronics chip division set to get big bonuses after the union approves a landmark pay deal. And a new Taiwan headquarters for U.S. tech titan NVIDIA that will come with 4,000 jobs and a yearly investment of $150 billion. Rescuers say five of seven villagers trapped for more than a week in a flooded cave in Laos have been found alive. Two others are still missing. Rescuers and the villagers. The video uploaded by a member of the rescue team showing the missing men with their headlamps on a rocky ledge surrounded by water. They were asked for their names one by one and asked as well if they were hurt. All said they were feeling weak.
1: 16:30 พบเป้าหมายแล้วนะครับตอนนี้พบแล้วนะครับพบแล้วเดี๋ยวทั้ง5ท่านนะครับอีก2ท่านยังต้องตามหาต่ออีกนะครับพบแล้วครับเดี๋ยวอัปเดตอีกที
0: Another clip capturing the moment divers emergedFrom the water, separate footage showing rescuers inside and outside the cave cheering after this discovery. And divers from neighboring Thailand have been helping in this search effort. Some of them were part of the 2018 rescue mission of a football team that got stuck in a flooded cave in Thailand. Well, this cave in Lao, located in a remote area north of the capital Vientiane,Laotian state media says the seven people had entered the cave to search for gold, but got trapped instead after the heavy rain triggered a flash flood and blocked their exit. South Korea is seeking compensation for one of its cargo ships struck by a missile in the Strait of Hormuz earlier this month. Seoul says it will lodge a protest to the Iranian ambassador.The HMM Namu was reportedly hit by two airborne objects earlier this month while stranded in the vital waterway. The impact triggered an explosion and fire, injuring at least one crew member. Tehran has denied any involvement. Meanwhile, Iran's Revolutionary Guard is downplaying fears of renewed clashes with the United States. It says a return to war is unlikely, even as the intelligence ministry maintains its position that Washington and Israelseek to overthrow the Islamic Republic. Along the strait, some 25 oil tankers were able to pass through, although Tehran has issued another warning against vessels from hostile countries. In southern Lebanon, Israel is pressing ahead with strikes, the latest of which left more than 30 people dead. Prime Minister Benjamin Netanyahu has vowed to crush Lebanon-based Hezbollah as his forces expand ground operations in the region.In Gaza City, Israel says it has killed Mohammed Odeh, identified as the new leader of Hamas's military wing. Hamas has not confirmed this. At least three others were killed and 12 more wounded in the strikes, which took place yesterday. Blake Sifton is covering this story for CNN. He's live from Tel Aviv. Blake, what can South Korea be hoping to get when it summons the Iranian ambassador?
2: Good evening, Wei Su. It's unlikely that Iran will accept responsibility for this attack. They previously denied any responsibility, and so far they have not responded following those findings released by the South Korean government. Of course, the South Korean findings don't explicitly accuse any entity in Iran of carrying out this attack or say whether it was intentional. Now, after this attack took place, President Trump urged South Korea to join the U.S. Navy's efforts at the time to reopen the Strait of Hormuz. And certainly Iran will not want to push any uninvolved countries like South Korea into participating in actions like that. But it is unlikely that they will make any overtures towards South Korea or apologize. Throughout this war, they have attacked, Iran has attacked all of their Gulf neighbors at various times. And they're also accused of attacking oil and cargo ships.Traveling under various countries' flags, and they have not apologized or accepted responsibility for those attacks.
0: Blake, what's happening in Lebanon will play into whether Tehran agrees to any new peace deal or extension of the current ceasefire. And Israel, as we just mentioned, promising, or the prime minister pushing ahead, expanding operations in Lebanon. Meanwhile, we've got the Hamas's new leader, if it's a military wing, Mohammed Odeh. Israel saying it has killed this new leader. What's happening in Lebanon and Gaza?
2: Well, that's right. Just a little while ago, the Israeli military said that in the past day, they have carried out over 150 strikes targeting Hezbollah in southern and eastern Lebanon. We understand that a new wave of airstrikes are unfolding just now as we speak. And this comes after Prime Minister Netanyahu said that the Israeli military is intensifying their military operations in Lebanon, that they are pushing further into Lebanon beyond the so-called yellow line, that they have occupied some 10 kilometers into Lebanese territory, and that they are now taking other strategic positions. All of this follows the increasing use by Hezbollah of these first-person view suicide drones that use fiber optic cable so they cannot be jammed. And Hezbollah has been routinely and regularly attacking Israeli forces in Lebanon with these drones, and they are increasingly using them to attack Israeli border communities. So it's understood that the Israeli military has been pushing Prime Minister Netanyahu to give them a longer leash to allow them to carry out more attacks and go deeper into Lebanon, perhaps in hopes of pushing Hezbollah operatives further back from the border, because, of course, these drones connected to cables do have to be somewhat close to the border, even though they do have a range of upwards of 20 kilometers. Now, analysts here suggest that as negotiations to reach a deal between Iran and the United States gain steam, the situation actually gets more dangerous in Lebanon, because both Hezbollah and Israel will want to increase their position, improve their position, and gain ground, essentially, ahead of any deal. But of course, Iran has said that they want a ceasefire in Lebanon as part of an agreement with the United States. So intensified military actions in Lebanon could jeopardize those talks with the U.S. Now, meanwhile, in Gaza, as you say, Israel has announced the killing of Hamas's military head. That comes only 11 days after the previous military leader was also killed in an Israeli attack in Gaza City. And I think that really just amplifies how the violence in Gaza has not stopped. Despite a ceasefire agreed in October, some 906 Palestinians have been killed in Israeli attacks. Of course, President Trump's Gaza peace plan was meant to advance into its second stage. There was quite a bit of international momentum behind that. But when the war in Iran began, that progress in Gaza has completely stalled. Stakeholders have been distracted. Many of these stakeholders are under attack themselves. Meanwhile, Hamas has refused to disarm. And the Israeli military, who at the beginning of the ceasefire occupied some 53% of Gaza's territory and are meant to withdraw as the ceasefire advances into its later stages, according to Israeli Army Radio, they've actually advanced further and now control some 59% of territory in Gaza.
0: Well, thanks. Blake Sifton there covering the story for CNA live from Tel Aviv. And China warning countries against, quote, forming cliques in an apparent reference to concerns expressed at a recent meeting of Quad foreign ministers. Well, Beijing's foreign ministry responding to a question about the East and South China Seas in its daily briefing. Top diplomats from the Quad grouping in Delhi yesterday launching an Indo-Pacific surveillance initiative. The US, Japan, India and Australia again expressing opposition to, quote, unilateral actions in the region, expressing concern over the, quote, militarization of maritime features. The Japanese parliament has approved legislation that would upgrade existing and create new units to centralize the collection and analysis of intelligence in what some call the most significant overhaul since the Second World War. The Cabinet Intelligence and Research Office will be upgraded to a bureau with greater authority, while a National Intelligence Council will replace the current council with a new entity to be chaired directly by the Prime Minister. Our PM Sanae Takaichi has described the current security environment as the most severe and complex since World War II, requiring, she says, much stronger ability to analyse information, with current work hampered by the burden of being split across police and foreign and defence ministries. Japanese officials have long argued for improving capabilities to deter spying and terrorism and to protect sensitive technologies. But the issue has taken on greater urgency amid a diplomatic row with Beijing following Ms. Takaichi's suggestion in Parliament in November that Tokyo could intervene militarily should there be an outbreak of war between China and Taiwan. And CNA's senior correspondent Michio Ishida, Prime Minister Sanae Takaichi might have her reasons, but as Michio Ishida explains, others have their concerns.
3: Prime Minister Takaichi explained during the Upper House Committee session, the main purpose of creating a new agency is on the back of a complex and severe international environment for peace and prosperity in Japan. Now, international competition and diplomatic activities, defense, and in the economy is intense, and there are countries involved in illegal activities trying to steal advanced technology, launch cyber attacks towards public and private sectors to access vital information. And there are those spreading fake news, which Japan is facing. Ms. Takaichi said Japan will work together with its ally and like-minded nations to promote a safe and secure nation for the people of Japan. Opposition party members, in particular constitutional Democrats, questioned Ms. Takaichi on the protection of personal information. And Hyogo Prefecture's Bar Association also drew attention on this point. It issued a statement that stepping up intelligence could violate human rights, and it suggested that the government review human rights violation from the past intelligence gathering and decisions made by the court, and to set up a third party to monitor privacy protection. And without these, the Bar Association expressed opposition to the bill. Now, Ms. Takaichi told the Upper House Committee she will take into consideration privacy after the passage of the bill.
0: Well, the International Criminal Court is holding its first pre-trial conference on the case of former Philippine President Rodrigo Duterte. A date for the trial proper has not been set. Key issues discussed so far include the number of witnesses and their security arrangements, as well as evidence to be presented. Duterte himself not present, having waived his right to appear in pre-trial proceedings. The ICC judge has also ordered a re-examination of Duterte's health, as requested by his new legal team. Just last week, the court ruled against his temporary release, citing medical experts who found the former leader fit to stand trial. For this, we're joined by William Denslow Brussels. So he's covering this story for CNA. William, Mr. Duterte will still need to undergo another health check. Does this mean the court might still grant him temporary release?
4: Well, you mentioned the fact that he isn't in The Hague in person in the ICC court chambers for this hearing. And this, of course, is significant considering this leads to that speculation as to whether indeed his health will be a major factor in whether and indeed when this trial might begin in earnest. Now, as you rightly mentioned, we've seen in the pre-trial hearings that this issue of Mr. Duterte's health came up, and three medical examiners deemed that he was indeed fit to stand trial. There is now a new defense counsel in place, and they have filed a motion for a re-examination into the 81-year-old's health that has been granted by Judge Joanna Corner. Now, she is pressing that this is done in as an expedient manner as possible. She says she hopes to carry out this assessment at some speed. She acknowledges that this could have a major ramifications for this trial, not just when it comes to setting a trial date, but exactly what schedule this trial could look like. She speculated whether this could shorten the trial weeks, maybe even have a break midweek, if indeed that's deemed best for Mr. Duterte's health.
0: This pretrial status conference, William, looks not just at a start date for the trial, but also more specific detail on witnesses allowed, evidence, the nature of this evidence. Did we see any decisions made on any of these other procedural matters?
4: Absolutely right. We're starting to get a bit of a sense of what exactly and how exactly this trial could take shape at this early juncture. We understand that the judge leaning towards really allowing new discoveries to be entered into force until potentially August. And we also know from the prosecution that they're expecting in the region of 60 to 70 witnesses going forward. Still much needs to be determined into how much time each witness will be allowed to provide their testimony going forward. But of course, as you rightly allude to, that huge question is when indeed this trial might get underway. And we're seeing some huge discrepancies from the various parties. Now, the prosecutors are calling for November 30th as a potential trial date. They say that they would be moving as quickly as possible to be ready for that date. The defense, they have not set a set date. They simply say that it's not possible to begin this trial this year. We've also heard from the counsel for the victims. Now, they say they'd love to begin this trial as early as tomorrow. They acknowledge that that's simply not possible. They're pushing for September as a start to this trial. But of course, there remains plenty to be seen, and most timely, perhaps, will be the report from these three medical examiners and indeed what that finds and how the judge interprets that medical diagnosis.
0: Well, thanks, sir. William Denslow reporting for CNA from Brussels. Of course, Rodrigo Duterte in the ICC facing trial for alleged crimes against humanity, of course, linked to his war on drugs. Philippine civil society groups forming an independent fact-finding body on this war on drugs. The Philippine Truth and Reconciliation Commission's main aim is to compile a public record of alleged extrajudicial killings and abuses. Human rights groups have been alleging that thousands of police officers directly involved in the anti-drug operation were not thoroughly investigated. They've also claimed the government's toll on drug suspects killed is not accurate, and that figure could be in the tens of thousands. The chief of the civilian-led body, a former ICC judge, has stressed that its goal is to guide accountability. He added that the panel is not seeking to replace the courts or to assign blame. The documentation process will be focused on survivor testimony. The panel will be holding public hearings to allow victims and witnesses to share their experiences. Recommendations for government agencies to follow up will be prepared, with findings released to the public every 6 months. And so later on this bulletin, SK Hynix cashes in on the AI boom as its market capitalization crosses $1 trillion US dollars, joining memory chip rivals Samsung and Micron in reaching that milestone. And also profits of China's major industrial firms hitting their fastest growth in 2 years despite broader signs of slowing economic momentum.

0: He's Big Tech's longest-serving CEO, but he doesn't just run the world's most valuable company, chip titan NVIDIA. He's also on the front lines of the U.S.-China tech war. Don't miss CNA's wide-ranging conversation with Jensen Huang. From that superpower showdown,
1: well, China is going to be everybody's greatest rival,
0: to fears of an AI-driven jobs apocalypse,
1: we're scaring people, and that's irresponsible,
0: to how long he plans to lead NVIDIA.
1: I hope to die on the job. That would be a dream come true.
0: CNA correspondent, a conversation with Jensen Huang. Friday on CNA.

0: Over the past 30 years, the fishing industry has come smack up against the limits of the planet.
1: Many populations really collapsed or close to collapse.
2: Friendship is an essential, wonderful part of being a human being.
3: Go out and say hello to people. Smile at them. Try to have conversations with people.
4: Drugs like this are part of the new wave that we are seeing in the drug market.
5: 17-year-old Chinese male smoking weed. He was pronounced dead the same day, but there was no weed in the system.
6: Somehow told me, hey, this is similar to weed. It's more intense. After a while, people start overdose.
7: They are calling this the soft drug. It's okay to take them because you won't be able to be caught.
8: That is mushrooming of clandestine labs.
9: मैंने एक लैब में खुद गया और बनते हुए देखा। Astronaut जैसा suit पूरा ऊपर से नीचे suit full cover.
5: Drug syndicate is very smart. When you come up with a new testing methodology, they will actually design a new one to circumvent.
10: It's that cat and mouse game.

0: Well, in business tonight, a majority vote in favor of a wage deal at Samsung Electronics, averting a strike at what would have come at huge cost to the company and rattled global chip supplies. The government-mediated agreement comes after a bitter five-month dispute over profit-sharing at the memory chip maker. 78,000 workers in the booming memory chip division will get a regular cash bonus equal to 50% of their annual salary, with some getting as much as $416,000. Samsung will also set aside 10.5% of its chip division operating profit for special stock bonuses. Employees in other chip units will receive smaller but still substantial bonuses, while staff in its consumer electronics divisions are set to get much less. So while the deal has brought relief, it has also highlighted widening disparities. Concerns also for President Lee Jae-myung, business groups and academics who see the latest developments setting a precedent for other unions determined to push harder on similar demands. Critics also fear less funds for shareholders and future legal challenges over directors' dues to investors. A shareholder group representing individual investors already threatening legal action, arguing the deal was not approved at a shareholders' meeting. Well, shares of NVIDIA's top supplier of high-bandwidth memory chips soaring more than 9% today, extending a rally that has seen stock prices surge more than 900% over the past year. Well, strong demand for AI data centers delivering record profits for chip makers. SK Hynix, because that is the chip maker, now the second South Korean company to join the trillion-dollar club. The benchmark Kospi, South Korea hitting another high in intraday trade, rising more than 5% before eventually ending up 2.25%. Year-to-date, the index has nearly doubled in value, outpacing gains of the dot-com era. A big factor is performance by heavyweights Samsung Electronics and SK Hynix, which account for more than half of the index. Top gainers include both Samsung Climate Control and Samsung SDS. Now they're up almost 30%. Strong gains as well for IT and the mobility software subsidiary of Hyundai Motor Group. Well, NVIDIA has officially broken ground on its new Taiwan headquarters. It's one of the biggest overseas investments for the $5 trillion US dollar company. Christened the Constellation, it is modeled after headquarters in California and is expected to be operational by 2030. CEO Jensen Huang speaking at the ceremony, calling Taiwan the epicenter of the AI revolution.
1: Taiwan is booming, and it makes sense Taiwan is booming. 4 years ago, 5 years ago, NVIDIA was spending about $10-15 billion a year in Taiwan. Now we're spending $100 going to $150 billion in Taiwan each year.
0: A new facility is helping NVIDIA deepen collaboration with Taiwan's tech industry. The island a primary beneficiary of a global boom in AI, with industrial production for April up 14% on year, the 26th straight month of year-on-year growth. Oh, that high-performance computing devices and cloud data services have served to push up overall industrial production. China's industrial profits logging their fastest gain in over 2 years, despite persistent domestic headwinds and heightened global uncertainty. Profits at industrial firms rising nearly 25% on year in April. That's up sharply from a 15.8% jump just a month before that, in March. Exports gaining momentum last month, rising 14.1% from a year earlier, driven by strong global investment in, of course, artificial intelligence. Buyers also rushing purchases out amid concerns the war in Iran might push costs even higher. Profits in computing and electronics manufacturing, the largest sector by profit, more than doubling. Mining-related industries also posting a five-fold jump in profits, lifting overall industrial earnings. But strong exports, not enough to offset weak domestic demand, especially in the auto sector. Profits for car makers falling nearly 17% in the first 4 months of this year. The latest data pointing to an uneven recovery, with firms relying increasingly on overseas demand to drive their growth. Still ahead on this bulletin, Philippine President Ferdinand Marcos Jr. receiving one of Japan's highest honors alongside a ceremonial welcome at Tokyo's Imperial Palace.
2: In a world filled with information,
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10: I'm back! My name is Shermie, and you might know me from my search for the one. Now that that is done and dusted, I'm on a new quest now. One that involves my all-time favorite manga, Berserk. And the artist behind it, Kentaro Miura.
11: Kentaro Miura is a very private person. 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
12: I guess I'm 34 years too late.
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11: 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I'm
10: so desperate, I'm even reaching out to manga legends. Just to find out more about Berserk and Miura. 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
1: ลองทุกคน
2: ลองทุกคนใช่ไ
0: หม A five of seven villages found alive in a flooded cave in Laos. They're stuck for more than a week. The search for two continues.Seoul summons the Iranian envoy to lodge protests after reports found that Tehran could be the likely perpetrator of an attack on a South Korean cargo ship in the Hormuz Strait early this month. The diplomat says his country, took no part in this strike. Former Philippine President Rodrigo Duterte will stand trial before the International Criminal Court for Crimes Against Humanity from November this year.Singapore Foreign Affairs Minister Vivian Balakrishnan has urged North Korea to engage constructively with the region. He has said it should keep channels open for dialogue. Dr. Balakrishnan says this is needed to maintain peace and stability amid global uncertainty and challenging regional developments. He was speaking at the end of a two-day working visit to Pyongyang. During this visit, he reaffirmed the long-standing cordial and friendly ties between North Korea and Singapore. In Pyongyang, Dr. Balakrishnan met with Jo Yong-won, the chairman of the Standing Committee of the Supreme People's Assembly. They discussed North Korean leader Kim Jong-un's visit to Singapore in 2018 for his summit then with US President Donald Trump. Dr. Balakrishnan said it underscores the importance of dialogue and communication amid global uncertainty. He was also hosted to a banquet by Cho Son-hui, his North Korean counterpart.They discussed international issues, including developments on the Korean Peninsula. Dr. Balakrishnan invited her to attend the ASEAN Regional Forum, where North Korea is a member. Philippine President Ferdinand Marcos Jr. is on the second day of a four-day visit to Japan, a ceremony welcomed today at Tokyo's Imperial Palace. Emperor Naruhito and Empress Masako conferring on Mr. Marcos and his wife, the country's highest orders. The president reciprocating with the Philippines' highest civilian honors. And today's visit wrapping up this evening with a state banquet. Mr. Marcos is the first Philippine president to visit Japan in more than a decade. Tomorrow, he will address the Japanese Diet and meet Prime Minister Sonai Takaichi.On their agenda, agreements on trade, investment, maritime security and defense, with both sides looking to upgrade ties to a comprehensive strategic partnership. China's top diplomat Wang Yi says Beijing is ready to deepen practical cooperation with Panama as he urges the Central American country to safeguard the rights of Chinese firms.Chinese state-run media, that's a Xinhua state news agency, says Mr. Wang also stressed that bilateral ties should not be subject to third-party interference. As he met his Panamanian counterpart on the sidelines of a UN Security Council session in New York. Their meeting comes after months of tension over two key container terminals at both ends of the Panama Canal. Earlier this year, a subsidiary of Hong Kong-listed CK Hutchison was stripped of its rights to run the terminals by Panama's Supreme Court after pressure from the United States to curb what Washington perceives as Chinese influence over the waterway, which handles 5% of global maritime trade. China and Hong Kong authorities oppose that court ruling, calling it, quote, an act of bad faith. C.K. Hutchison accusing Panama of unlawfully seizing property.And has launched an international arbitration case seeking damages of more than $2 billion. Meanwhile, Chinese Foreign Minister Wang Yi also urging all sides in the war on Iran to stay committed to pursuing peace, respecting the ongoing truce and meeting each other halfway in talks to reach a deal.Urging support for the multilateral body, the United Nations. He was speaking while hosting a meeting of the UN Security Council in New York. Mitch McCann has more for CNA from the UN in New York.
2: The theme of Tuesday's meeting, upholding the UN Charter and strengthening the UN-centred international system, underscores China's long-held desire that members use the UN Security Council as a tool to solve disputes rather than acting unilaterally and violating international law. Secretary General Antonio Guterres opened the meeting where he discussed the ever-increasing number of conflicts the Security Council is being forced to face, illustrating the volatile and urgent geopolitical situation.
3: We now face the highest number of conflicts since the founding of the United Nations. And there is growing external interference, including the provision of weapons such as drones, which now frequently target civilians and civilian objects. Violence is expanding in scale and complexity in the Middle East, Sudan, Ukraine and beyond.
2: When China's foreign minister addressed the council, Wang Yi underscored China's desire for members to use the UN as a primary place for diplomacy. But he chose not to mention specific countries failing to do so, despite China having criticised the US in January for what it labelled bullying over its military action in Venezuela and saying actions against Iran violated the UN Charter. Meanwhile, the United States sought to defend its policy direction under President Trump, with Washington often accused of acting on its own and flagrantly ignoring long-held institutions. Its representative rejected that idea, saying that the U.S. had streamlined bureaucracy, eliminated duplication, and ensured accountability for a more effective UN.
4: What we are working towards is not a rejection of multilateralism, but putting clarity and results over inefficiency and hollow words. We will continue to work to advance the founding principles of the UN Charter. We call on those whose actions undermine the UN Charter, including at times permanent members of this council, to change course immediately.
2: Earlier in the day, Ukraine's representative, alongside other UN ambassadors, condemned recent Russian attacks on Ukraine, and it followed Moscow's call for foreigners to leave Kyiv, which raised the possibility of a major escalation in its attacks. At the UN Security Council, Russia didn't respond to those comments, but it revealed that its deputy foreign minister was rejected when seeking a visa to attend the meeting in New York.
5: Несмотря на все наши попытки добиться от американской стороны выдачи ему визы, она так и не была ему выдана. 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
2: Tuesday's meeting comes at a critical moment for the global body, which is under pressure to deliver solutions to an overwhelming number of crises. But it remains to be seen whether China's demands for member states to use the UN to solve them will make any meaningful difference or fall on deaf ears. For CNA, I'm Mitch McCann at the United Nations in New York.
0: The chief of the World Health Organization is warning that conflict raging in the Eastern Democratic Republic of Congo is complicating efforts to rein in an outbreak of a deadly Ebola variant. Tedros Adhanom Ghebreyesus stressing there is no vaccine or treatment for the Bundibugyo strain and that the fighting is driving further exposure and preventing containment. He's calling for an immediate ceasefire to allow safe and sustained access for medical teams, urging warring factions to prioritize human life. The especially lethal strain of Ebola is suspected to have killed 220 people since Kinshasa declared the outbreak on the 15th of May. The WHO has confirmed 10 deaths from the virus and recorded a further 900 suspected cases. Countries around the world stepping up precautions, Thailand imposing a 21-day quarantine order for people travelling from or having transited through the DRC or Uganda. Canada and the Bahamas amongst the latest to join some 30 countries imposing travel bans or restrictions. In India, authorities say a Ugandan woman quarantined in a tech hub in Bengaluru has tested negative for the virus as it tightens screenings at airports and entry points and issues advisories against non-essential travel to Ebola-affected regions. The India-Africa Forum Summit, scheduled this week in New Delhi, has also been postponed. Health workers at Ground Zero trying to make do with provisions that they have, but the worsening situation is overloading an already strained medical system.
6: In Eastern Democratic Republic of Congo, a quiet send-off unfolds outside a hospital in Bunia on Tuesday. Later, health workers look on as a patient is taken for burial. But this time, it's one of their own. A doctor who died after treating Ebola patients, underscoring fears amongst frontline workers as the outbreak worsens.
7: Nous avons effectivement peur, nous avons sérieusement peur parce que nous tous nous sommes censés gérer les malades. 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
6: The outbreak is so far centered in Ituri province, where Bunia is located, and it involves the rare Bundibugyo strain, which has no approved vaccine. Amid his fears, Unenu had one plea to communities.
7: L'épidémie est là, et pour lutter cette épidémie, la première chose, c'est casser la barrière. 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
6: Health workers say they're also battling shortages of protective gear, attacks on treatment facilities, and mounting pressure on an already fragile healthcare system.
0: I'll still add on this bulletin. Indonesia, the last few days, looking to boost revenue with a new export regime tightening state control of key commodities. But that move could rattle the biggest buyers of the nation's goods.

journey across Asia through stories of change, resilience and rediscovery this June on CNA as countries across Asia race to

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1: This valuable company, chip titan NVIDIA. 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
2: Well, China is going to be everybody's greatest rival.
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1: 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Friday on CNA.
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0: globally recognised, trusted by audiences. CMA. Understand Asia.
1: Indonesia's president making moves in the last week to tighten controls on key exports to plug what he says are shortfalls in state revenue. The shift giving Jakarta a stronger hand over strategic resources. But analysts warn this could add risk to an economy already under watch from sceptical foreign investors. CNA's Olivia Marzuki explains.
2: Indonesia's economic strength has long come from what it ships out: raw and processed commodities. But the nation's biggest source of wealth has recently become the nation's biggest uncertainty under President Prabowo's so-called one-gate centralized export system. This aims to address practices such as under-invoicing, transfer pricing, and export earnings kept offshore.
3: This is the main objective. It's about control. Indonesia has decided the state should control how its biggest exports leave the country, not corporations anymore. So coal, palm oil, and eventually nickel would all go through a single state sanctioned entity. Now that's the major break from how business has worked for decades, right? So this is one of the biggest moves towards economic nationalism that we have seen for years.
2: Under the arrangement, a unit of Sovereign Wealth Fund Danantara, PT Danantara Sumberdaya Indonesia, will manage the sales of key commodities, coal, palm oil, ferroalloys, which made up around 23% of total exports last year. It is designed to improve traceability and raise government revenue, basically stemming tax avoidance. Operationally, it is an enormous undertaking.
4: Now the question boils down to implementation ultimately, right? Because this announcement has arrived. It is a huge change from the previous way things were done for Indonesia, particularly for commodity exports. Ultimately, everything right now will boil down to implementation. How Danantara and the new entity under Danantara will be staffed to implement such a huge undertaking.
2: Already, confusion reigns in the palm oil industry over which products are covered and which may be exempt. Some buyers are demanding discounts. Others are hedging against possible supply disruption. Improved transparency, perhaps, but investors see a different side of the coin. This at a time of rising interest rates, a weakening local currency, and concern about the national balance sheet.
4: Indonesia, like we say, is a twin deficit economy. We do have deficits on the fiscal side as well as the current account side. We also got the balance of payments

0: deficit for Q1, which was large as well, over $9 billion, which suggests that the external side of this economy is being looked at very closely by investors as well.
1: Those uncertainties feeding into an economic loop that ultimately puts investor confidence at risk as buyers potentially delay deals and demand lower prices.
2: The buyers, the miners definitely do not like this policy. But will there be a big response? I don't think so. I think there will be a quiet response. But that's actually the most damaging response possible.
1: The largest commodity investors in Indonesia, China, Singapore, the US have much at stake as the government adds another layer of uncertainty to business.
2: None of those incidents or facts on their own would be a crisis, but together they are a pattern. And patterns are what investors and traders act on.
0: The onus is really on the authorities to communicate. It is on the authorities to prove or to provide comfort to the private sector, particularly that pre-existing contracts will not be negated, and to essentially continue keeping Indonesia as the strong commodity exporter that it is.
3: Semua sumber daya alam Indonesia adalah milik rakyat Indonesia, milik bangsa Indonesia. Karena itu, negara berhak mengetahui secara rinci sumber daya alam kita yang dijual keluar Indonesia.
1: Politically, the president's message is powerful. Indonesia should capture more value from its own resources. But confidence is also a commodity. And right now, that is what Indonesia has to protect. For CNA Explains, I'm Olivia Marzuki.
4: Earlier, an expert looked at the impact on consumers and foreign investors.
5: From the latest speeches by Danantara officials and by other public officials, it seems that the new trading company will become a profit-making trading company, which means that they will maximize profit. So it's not only a government agency where export of natural resources will be passed through, but they will try to maximize profits. And this could mean that they will buy low from domestic producers and will sell high to international buyers. That could squeeze the margins of domestic producers, and that could be like a worrying sign for domestic producers. And because of this, I think the greater concern is that it may disincentivize domestic producers to produce and to export because of the lower prices that they could sell to the international market. And in terms of the pass-through to the consumers, certainly when this new trading company sell high to international buyers, then it could affect also the international consumers because of the higher prices that the Indonesian government will sell their natural resources to. As of right now, the regulation stipulates that they will control export of only three strategic commodities, namely palm oil, coal and ferroalloy, but I think it is possible that it will be expanded to other strategic commodities, including critical raw minerals such as nickel, in which the Chinese businesses and investors have invested a lot in recent years in this downstreaming industry. So if it's expanded to other critical raw minerals in which the Chinese businesses and investors have invested a lot in, then it will certainly hurt these Chinese businesses and investors, because now they cannot export directly their products where they have invested in directly to China, but have to go through this trading company.
4: NASA has unveiled plans for a permanent base on the moon, with the first mission set to launch later this year. It comes days after China sent three astronauts into orbit as part of its own push to reach the lunar surface by 2030. Iris Pizza is tracking this story for CNA, and he filed this report. report from San Francisco.
6: The U.S. outlined its plans to return to the moon at a closely watched press conference earlier, and this time it's planning to stay. NASA Administrator Jared Isaacman laid out a $20 billion blueprint with private industry playing a central role for a permanent American foothold on the lunar surface, including robotic landers, drones, and terrain vehicles to ultimately pave the way for humans.
7: America is returning to the moon. We are working alongside our many international and commercial partners to leverage the incredible capabilities from commercial industry to build a moon base.
6: Building on last month's landmark Artemis II lunar flyby, three uncrewed missions are planned for this year, with more than a dozen to follow, according to U.S. officials. Jeff Bezos' Blue Origin has been chosen ahead of Elon Musk's SpaceX to conduct the first of those, landing scientific payloads on the South Pole's Shackleton Ridge. The company's Astrolab and Lunar Outpost have also secured contracts to build the lunar terrain vehicles intended to eventually carry astronauts across the surface. The goal is a semi-permanent human presence at the lunar South Pole by 2032, where frozen water could provide drinking water, oxygen, and rocket fuel. It comes as China's space program continues to accelerate. A couple days ago, Beijing launched the Shenzhou 23 mission. Three astronauts now docked at China's space station, with one set to spend a full year in orbit, building the endurance data Beijing needs as it pushes towards its own crewed lunar landing by 2030, a program it is pursuing alongside Russia. These latest developments underscore that the U.S. and China have the lunar South Pole firmly in their sights, and the race to get there first is underway. For CNA, Iris Spitzer, San Francisco.
4: Well, with plans now taking shape for a permanent base at the moon's South Pole, NASA says the next decade will focus on turning short-term missions into a lasting human presence beyond Earth. The $20 billion project will unfold in three phases. The first, running through 2029, will focus on gathering detailed data and ensuring reliable access to the lunar surface. As part of preparations, three uncrewed missions will take place this year. Phase two, from 2029 to 2032, will establish the base's initial operating capability, allowing astronauts to begin living and working on the moon for extended periods. But the third phase, beginning in 2032, NASA aims to establish a sustained presence with regular crew rotations and continuous operations on the moon becoming a reality. NASA says the moon base will cover hundreds of square miles and will include hopping drones and rovers that will carry astronauts around the site. It will also become the world's first permanent outpost on another celestial body, serving as both a scientific hub and a testing ground for future deep space missions. And that's Asia Tonight. Headlines anytime at cna.asia, plus we're on Facebook and YouTube. Good night.

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0: When markets turn volatile, how do investors know when to buy the dip? Why Singapore investors can get weaker returns, even when Wall Street is rising? Plus, human waste turned into cooking gas. Can it really help cut energy bills? Recent market sell-offs linked to geopolitical tensions were sharp but short-lived. And with US markets already back at record highs, investors who bought the dip have once again been rewarded. But analysts say not every market decline is a buying opportunity. So how do investors tell the difference between a temporary pullback and a warning sign that something more serious is happening underneath?
1: So my biggest mistake was actually panic selling.
0: For 36-year-old investor Justin Bui, that experience changed the way he approaches market sell-offs today. Buying the dip means buying an asset when its price is falling, with the hope that price will recover in the future. But analysts say investors first need to ask themselves why markets are falling. Because some sell-offs are driven by temporary panic, others reflect deeper problems with a company, sector, or economy.
2: If we do see the price actually drop very sharply, such as 10% or 20% or even more in a single session with high volume, I think that would represent something more than just buying the dip. I think that would represent a company-specific news that may have impacted the fundamentals. In times of high volatility, so I would think that cash flow matters the most, because in these situations, companies need to have the cash buffer to actually ride out this kind of difficult periods. And also debt levels will actually matter as well, as credit markets tend to tighten during these periods and highly levered companies may actually face cash flow issues.
0: That's why experienced investors say managing risk matters just as much as spotting opportunities.
3: I like to view things like a sovereign wealth fund or a pension fund.
0: Instead of chasing short-term gains, Justin invests with a 20 to 30-year horizon, and he keeps part of his portfolio in cash.
3: I feel that psychologically, having some cash on the sidelines actually helps you to deal with market downturns.
0: The medical doctor keeps about 20% of his portfolio in cash, ready to deploy during market pullbacks. But unlike investors who rush in all at once, he buys gradually.
3: Whenever there's a 5% drawdown, I would deploy about 1 to 2% of my cash. And when there's a further dip of about another 2 to 3 percent, I would deploy another 1 to 2% of my cash. At certain times whereby there's a lot of volatility, which is when VIX typically spikes more than 25, I see this as a potential moment whereby the market has extreme fear. Okay, and I would even deploy a little bit more during that period of time.
2: I think the biggest mistake that investors make when buying the dip is they tend to go all in when the market drops. The first drop comes in like 1 to 3%. And then afterwards, subsequently, if the market does fall further, for example, 5% or 10%, they don't have any more cash reserves to actually capitalize to buy more. And that leaves them stuck in a higher cost price as well.
0: Justin says the biggest challenge in 2022 wasn't the market decline itself, but staying disciplined while waiting for markets to recover.
3: In 2022, the markets dipped and kept on dipping, and it dipped for more than 6 to 12 months, and I panic sold some of my positions because I thought I was, taking a stop loss on that, you know, and I was ready to deploy it into other positions, but I should have held longer because eventually the markets went up. So I forego about 20% of gains in the market. Yeah, and if you look at the compounding over time, you know, that it's actually potentially more that you know you that I actually lost out on.
0: Today, markets have already rebounded from recent volatility to fresh highs. But investors say future corrections may still test their patience.
1: Markets might stay down longer than expected. So the horizon that I give myself is that markets might stay down for about 1 to 2 years. Yeah. And so you have to be quite careful not to deploy all your cash during that dip. You also have to make sure that you have enough cash on the sidelines, because other aspects of your life might require you to have, you know, cash injections.
2: Timing the bottom is notoriously difficult, and there's a statistic that shows that if you miss out the 10 best days of 10 best market days, your returns can get cut in half. And also, the 10 best days tend to occur after the worst days in the market. So it's very difficult to time the bottom, and investors should just consider dollar cost averaging as a better strategy.
0: Some investors use technical indicators like moving averages or the VIX fear index to track periods of extreme market fear.
2: A few signals that investors can look at to gauge whether a market has more or less bottom would be the volatility index or the VIX. When that reading hits 30 or more, that kind of signals the market is in a heightened fear mode.
0: But technical indicators alone can't guarantee markets have bottomed, which is why some investors prefer broad-based ETFs instead of concentrating on individual stocks.
1: I try to stay away from single stocks unless I have very high conviction about that stock, or if I'm an insider in that particular sector. I try to keep things broad, so most of my public equities investments are in an exchange-traded fund that tracks stocks in the developed world. So this ensures that I'm investing in markets that in general would go up over the long run, bearing in mind that our time horizon is about 10 to 20 or even 30 years, not 1 to 2 years. In 1 to 2 years, it's hard to tell where the market direction might go.
2: It's safer to buy broad-based ETFs, as investors can eliminate idiosyncratic risk, which is the risk that, which is company-specific risk that they are exposed to. And also, by buying broad-based ETFs, they actually can ride the market recovery regardless of which sector recovers after the sell-off.
0: Recent market rebounds may have rewarded dip buyers once again, but experienced investors say successful dip buying still depends on distinguishing temporary fear from deeper market risks. Because in volatile markets, surviving the downturn may matter just as much as profiting from the rebound. The US market is up, so why are some Singapore investors seeing smaller gains than expected?
4: Pakistan's emerging electric scooter industry is picking up speed as commuters look for relief from rising fuel costs linked to the conflict in the Middle East. On your next Asia First, we look at the push to reduce Pakistan's reliance on imported fuel.
5: He's Big Tech's longest-serving CEO, but he doesn't just run the world's most valuable company, chip titan NVIDIA. He's also on the front lines of the U.S.-China tech war. Don't miss CNA's wide-ranging conversation with Jensen Huang. From that superpower showdown...
6: Well, China is going to be everybody's greatest rival.
5: ...to fears of an AI-driven jobs apocalypse...
6: We're scaring people, and that's irresponsible.
5: ...to how long he plans to lead NVIDIA...
6: I hope to die on the job. That would be a dream come true.
5: CNA correspondent, a conversation with Jensen Huang. Friday on CNA.
0: East Asia, a region steeped in history, now helping to write the future of our world. From the corridors of power to the region's most remote corners, we'll break down the news driving some of the world's largest economies and explain why it matters.
4: On East Asia Tonight, with me, Otelie Edwards.
7: Journey across Asia through stories of change, resilience and rediscovery this June on CNA. As countries across Asia race towards cleaner energy, communities are rethinking how they power their everyday lives. From solar fields to offshore wind farms, witness the transition towards a more sustainable future. Empowered to the people. Hikikomori, a growing phenomenon of social withdrawal, is now affecting youths in Singapore.
8: They always hide under the bed, doesn't want to go to school.
7: Follow four individuals over 6 months as families search for answers and possible solutions in shutdown. And as Singapore transformed over the past two centuries, so too did its rivers and waterways.
9: Before Raffles came to Singapore, it was once a wet rice paddy field.
7: Rediscover the water channels that once shaped the island in Lost Rivers this June on CNA.
0: The US market went up about 20% last year. But if you're a Singapore investor, your return may be closer to 14%. What's eating into your gains? A weaker US dollar. When you invest in US stocks, you're not just betting on companies, you're also taking on currency risks. Even if markets go up, a weaker dollar can quietly drag your returns down.
10: So as a Singapore investor, I convert my Sing dollars to US dollars to buy the S&P ETF, right? And let's say I held on to S&P for the next 2 years and I want to translate my gains back. Then S&P might appreciate in USD terms, but if I translate back to Singapore dollars, that's where you'll get the impact of the currency weakness.
0: This matters more if your portfolio is heavily in US markets, something increasingly common, especially with ETFs.
10: S&P ETFs are very popular. These are the group of investors that will have some exposure to the USD weakening.
0: So instead of reacting to the dollar, what should you focus on instead? First, focus on business quality. A weaker dollar doesn't hit all companies equally. Large US multinationals like Apple or Microsoft earn a big share of their revenue overseas.
10: So actually about 40 to 50% of the revenue of these large American multinationals are international.
0: So when the US dollar weakens, those overseas earnings can actually become more valuable. And strong companies have something else, pricing power.
11: Going back to the example of Apple, if the US dollar remained weak and it was affecting Apple's profit margins, well, Apple makes a very successful and high demand product. They will just raise the price of their iPhone in US dollars to make up for that depreciation, to cover their costs, to maintain their profit margins. They can do that because they have pricing powers.
0: Next, understand where currency risk matters most. For stocks, currency moves are usually a smaller factor. But for bonds, it's different. Bond returns are fixed. So if the US dollar weakens, it can wipe out the gains you thought you were getting.
10: So most Singapore investors, they might see the headlines of USD weakening and they might consider Singapore corporates. However, Singapore corporates today typically gives anywhere between 3 to 3.5% Singapore yield. So if I were to invest in US investment-grade corporates, so essentially lending to the Microsofts and Amazons, they typically give 5 to 5.5% USD yield. In a fixed income, you get agreed fixed coupons and you get back your principal at the end. So if I'm an investor lending to a US corporate, I've already fixed my yield. And the problem with that is, assuming all other factors are constant, if I translate those fixed yield back to a foreign currency, then it will be subject to currency weakening.
0: There's a way to protect yourself. It's called hedging. It reduces the impact of currency swings. But it's not free. You have to pay for that protection.
10: Now, the challenge is, if I were to fully hedge the currency risk today, the cost of hedging typically is 1.5 to 2%. So shave that off away from your 5 to 5.5. You pretty much match the local corporate bond yields.
0: Third, check your concentration risk. A lot of investors today are heavily concentrated in the US, Diversifying part of a portfolio could help reduce that exposure.
12: You've never had foreign ownership of the US as high as it is now. You've never had people owning equities in the US as high as they are now. So you've got this massive concentration risk that if anything was to happen, in the US in particular, that could quickly unravel, and then you're going to be trapped with everyone else.
0: A weaker US dollar can actually benefit other markets, especially emerging economies. That's why some investors are looking to diversify, not to make a big switch, but gradually rebalance. But before making any move, ask yourself a simple question. Why are you holding US dollar assets in the first place?
11: For example, they plan to send their kids to the US to study, or they wish to buy a house there or something like that, then it makes sense to keep these assets in US dollars, because no matter what happens, your goal is to spend these US dollars on a certain objective.
0: But if your spending is in Singapore dollars, currency risk becomes much more important. Finally, if you were already planning to invest, a weaker dollar could actually be an opportunity. Your entry point could now be cheaper.
11: If you have investments that you want to make in US dollars, now is a good time to buy US dollars to fund those investments.
0: So the takeaway isn't to avoid the US. It's to understand what you're exposed to.
10: The main message is we shouldn't overreact to recent headlines. Today it will be, you know, the attack on Iran. Tomorrow it could be another geopolitical war of some different form. And maybe the following, it could be some event that we might not predict. And ultimately, we shouldn't have the mindset of trying to make binary bets and trying to position after such events. We want to build a portfolio that is a lot more diversified, that can withstand such impacts, rather than trying to overly time the market.
0: Because currency moves come and go, but a well-constructed portfolio is built to last. An unexpected source of fuel is helping this Jakarta resident cut cooking costs. But can it work on a larger scale?
13: Every answer starts with a question and a trail we follow. We uncover what's hidden so you get clarity.
14: I'm back! My name is Shermin, and you might know me from my search for the one. Now that that is done and dusted, I'm on a new quest now. One that involves my all-time favorite manga, Berserk. And the artist behind it, Kentaro Miura.
15: Kentaro Miura is a very private person. He's some like figure shrouded in mystery.
14: But with Miura no longer around,
15: I guess I'm 34 years too late.
14: I'm banking on others to tell me more about him.
15: How is Kentaro Miura's personality like? I'm
14: so desperate, I'm even reaching out to manga legends. Just to find out more about Berserk and Miura. Catch Shermin's Manga Mayhem, 30th May, Saturday on CNA.
16: 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We've been named Broadcaster of the Year for 2026 at both the World Media Festivals and the New York Festivals. These wins celebrate the stories we tell from Singapore and the perspectives we bring to audiences here and around the world. 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
0: Fuel prices keep going up, so this Jakarta food seller found a cheaper way to cook. Gas made from sewage. It's cheaper, but only when it works. Atika sells food at this public housing block in East Jakarta. Cooking fuel is one of her biggest daily costs. She normally uses one 3 kg cooking gas cylinder a day to prepare around 7 dishes for customers. That's a monthly bill of 660,000 rupiah, around $37. And fuel is only part of the pressure. She says ingredient costs have jumped by around 50% in recent months.
17: Ibu belanjanya itu semenjak belanja itu bulan Maret itu naik semua. 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Begitu. 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Aduh, ampun-ampun.
0: So, when residents here were offered free biogas connections, Atika signed up immediately. The installation was free. Even the stove was free. The fuel comes from waste collected beneath the housing blocks, including human waste. Pipes from several apartment blocks feed into a biodigester beneath the complex. As the waste breaks down, it produces methane gas that is piped into residents' kitchens. The pilot project is part of a government effort to improve sanitation while turning waste into a local source of fuel.
17: Ibu tahu itu dari tinja, terus gimana ya, terus akhirnya ya udah nggak apa-apa, aku pasang kalau betul-betul itu ada gasnya seperti itu.
0: At first, the system worked surprisingly well. The biogas could power her stove almost all day, and it cut her LPG usage by 2/3.
17: Hanya satu tabung dalam 3 hari, itu udah berapa? 140 dikurangin itu. Kalau biogas jalan terus, gitu.
0: When the system works fully, she's able to slash 2/3 off her gas bill. And that monthly savings of $26 is also about 2 days of profits for Atika. But over time, the biogas supply became less reliable. Previously, it could last most of the day. Now, it sometimes lasts less than 2 hours. And the flame is often weak and unstable.
17: Terus nyalanya ntar naik, ntar turun, ntar gimana ya, kayaknya turun naik lah gitu, belum stabil banget. Ya itu saya paling lama itu pakai ya paling 1 jam setengah, 2 jam lah.
0: Residents suspect flooding and clogged pipes might be affecting the gas flow. Others think there's simply not enough gas being produced. But users say nobody has clearly explained what is going wrong.
17: Enggak, semenjak dipasang itu, coba Bu, buka deh, nyalain. 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
0: So, LPG has not disappeared from Atika's stall. For now, biogas helps reduce costs, but it still cannot fully replace the fuel she depends on every day. At first, some were worried food cooked with gas made from sewage might smell different. To reassure them, Atika offered free meals.
17: kawan-kawan saya, bau nggak tuh, katanya gitu, bau gas, bau nggak, katanya gitu. 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
0: So one key advantage is that unlike liquefied petroleum gas or LPG, this biogas doesn't depend on global energy markets. The system still has teething problems. But for small sellers squeezed by rising costs, all savings can make a difference, even if they're small and unreliable.
17: Pengen saya itu, pokoknya selanjutnya itu nyala terus, maunya saya.
0: In Jakarta, sewage is usually seen as a public health problem. But for Atika, it has also become a backup fuel supply, one that could help protect her small business as living costs keep rising.

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8: Johor Chingay, thank you, Thanksgiving possession, praying for prosperity.
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10: In Benin, there will be performance of the big flag.
11: 比较难训练的是旗放在我们的脚, 踢自己的嘴巴, 从嘴巴丢上去, 头那边。
12: For Singapore, the floats since day one have been part of the Chingay parade.
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14: With UNESCO recognition, we hope Chingay will go on generation to generation.

0: I wanted to make sure that the cubes were of a material that would last in space. And eventually we had it made using 3D printing.
1: It's a great pleasure to be here today to celebrate the feature of two locally designed and built artworks in the world's first extraterrestrial art gallery.
0: Even now I have to pinch myself to say, yo, well, it's actually true, and it is going to the moon and it is going into space.
2: The rocket is going so fast that the pressure on the rocket is the most. And so once it's past that, the likelihood of something going wrong reduces.

0: We just received the news that the payload is scheduled to be launched at 1739 UTC.
1: The payload was prepared, tested, and delivered to NASA.
2: Oh, this is excellent news.
1: All the artists are a big part of how the Moon Gallery is shaped.
2: I'm an architect and a fashion designer by training, and you can see that what I do is I translate all my work into things that are related to fashion. I also like to bring my architectural training into my work. There was someone who was following my art, and then I explained it further to him over a cup of coffee, and he said, well, you know what, I think your art should be on the moon. And then he actually introduced me to them, and that's how I got invited to be part of the Moon Gallery. You have these 100 artworks from around the globe done by various artists going to be placed on the moon as the very first extraterrestrial art gallery in the world. But before that, it's going to the International Space Station just in a few days from now. So these are really the cubes that are going to the moon. There is a limit set by the Moon Gallery, so you can only have an artifact that's under the size of a centimeter cube. And the reason we've made the larger cube is so that you can visually see it better. So these are the four faces that represent symbols that are universal, global symbols that people from all parts of the world can identify with. If you look at the spiraling shape, it's the shape of creation, the unfurling of a leaf, the unwinding spool of thread. And it's also the shape of a DNA. I wanted to make sure that the cubes were of a material that would last in space. I realized it had to be in some kind of metal. I tried making the cubes in a number of materials, from titanium, steel, 3D printed, wire cut, and eventually we had it made using 3D printing.
3: I am short for a man, tall for a lady.
4: Okay.
3: My best feature is my hair, because there's so few of them.
4: Oh.
5: I'm wearing a Japanese print dress.
4: Yes,
5: and I recently just dyed my hair.
4: Oh, like bright red. Like
5: bright red. Can't miss me in the dark.
4: I can probably miss you. Carrie's will be passing you blindfolds. These blindfolds are specially made for this program. So before we begin, maybe I can just quickly introduce myself. I have a visual impairment, in case you couldn't already tell. So things like, I can see you sitting in front of me, but I can't tell what you look like. I cannot tell whether we are smiling or not. Like now, I can still see a bit.
6: Team and I create meaningful experiences for visitors across all age groups. We interact quite regularly with communities with disabilities, especially during the pre-COVID era, where many centres or social service organisations came through the museum.
4: Welcome to Up Close with ACM, a really special collaboration between the Asian Civilization Museum and Dialogue in the Dark Singapore. I'm Joan, and I'll be your facilitator for today. So you see all the boxes on the table. Please do not touch them or remove them first, because you'll ruin the surprise for yourself. Under the boxes, there are 3D prints of real artifacts that are down in the exhibit that we'll be visiting later.
6: We were researching on tactile experiences across the world, and we came across the concept of a touch tour or a tactile tour. We wanted their guides or the visually impaired facilitators to be more active contributors and collaborators of the museum instead of being passive receivers. And innovation came into the picture because we wanted to tap on their expertise in additive manufacturing as well. We had to hire artifact handlers, professional artifact handlers, and they came down to the museum and they have to take these objects out of their showcases, transport them to a room with a controlled temperature and environment, and Keppel Technology and Innovation, as well as some of the vendors, had to scan our objects with a handheld scanner, and this would produce a soft copy of an object and this gets sent to the 3D printer in their lab, and the 3D printer is able to read the file and print out the object. We printed about 20 unique pieces. The entire process was quite long because some of the objects are more complicated than others. The entire project with COVID in the picture was about 1 year in the making. This is a kneeling courtier. This 3D print managed to replicate even the slightest details, such as his hat string and also the folds of his robe here and the belt. And this piece in particular is quite difficult to 3D print because as you can see, there's many overhanging pieces, and this had to be pieced together individually and then also painted over.

0: Should we start with the small cubes?
1: Yeah, let's take a few shots of the small ones.
0: I'm going to take this one off so I can focus on that one.
2: One of the things that I really enjoy the most about the collaboration is that it basically pushed me out of my comfort zone. We were talking about art, which is something that it's obviously very different from what I do on an everyday basis.
3: I can put some blue hue over here.
0: Do you see the cube changing color?
3: Well, I see from my perspective, but maybe not from your
0: I actually see a reflection of myself in the cube because it's so reflective. So the structure in Reflectance Cube was extremely interesting because it was a blend of art and technology. That was something that could not have been done with any other method. It's only with 3D printing that you could have molecules orienting in different directions.
2: And so what happens is that as you shine the laser on the powder bed, the laser melts the powder, so it creates a very small melt pool of liquid metal that solidifies very rapidly as soon as the laser moves away. What happens is that the laser starts by drawing the outline of the shape that you want to print, and then using some special scanning patterns, what you end up with is just a solid piece of metal only where the laser was scanning. So that's one single layer of the entire cube. That would be a square if you think about it, right? And so the interesting thing is that if you control temperature during solidification of metals, you can basically control how metal crystals solidify, and we can control their shape. So that's what makes the cube unique, because we 3D printed a cube in which we only included two crystals that have different complementary geometry and also orientation that basically mimics the design that Lakshmi came up with.
4: Yeah, that's good.
0: Good. Photographing the cube has remained one of the biggest challenges because the cube also has two faces, like the near side and the far side of the moon. The crystals on the faces are oriented in two different directions.
2: If you didn't have two different crystals, the appearance would be uniform. You wouldn't have any contrast. So you need to have two crystals because one can reflect light back into the camera and the other one is going to appear dark. You can change the lighting conditions or the position of the cube with respect to the viewing angle, and then suddenly the other part of the cube becomes bright and the previous one gets darker.
0: What we reflect as people is based on the light that's thrown at us or how we are perceived by other people, and not necessarily what is really hidden inside of you. It's a strong red and a strong green
4: though. Yeah. Nice.
0: Initially, the team at NTU, they made a number of iterations and prototype after prototype. With each iteration, they understood the kind of parameters that they had to change so that they would be able to print it correctly. So the whole process would have taken about 6 months to complete.
5: East Asia, a region steeped in history. Now helping to write the future of our world. From the corridors of power to the region's most remote corners, we'll break down the news driving some of the world's largest economies and explain why it matters.
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8: Seki
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0: Over the past 30 years, the fishing industry has come smack up against the limits of the planet.
1: Many populations really collapsed or close to collapse.
2: Friendship is an essential, wonderful part of being a human being.
3: Go out and say hello to people. Smile at them. Try to have conversations with people.
4: Think of yourself like a printer or a scanner. You can start from the top and then feel all the way down, or else you can feel from below and feel all the way up. This is generally how blind people kind of figure out what they are feeling or touching. When I first told my friends that I was going to be a docent or going to be a guide at a museum, they were pretty

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1: Imitate. So I do think these are some limitations, but 3D printing is the next best option that we have as opposed to feeling an actual object, and that also helps us preserve the integrity of the artifact.
2: The gallery is integrated in a box, which you can also see here. On one side, it will be installed in the space station module, where the camera will start capturing the images, how the artworks are behaving or changing in the conditions of space. But at least they will...
3: So the Moon Gallery started off with an idea, and these young curators came up with this idea that they wanted to send artwork to the moon. And then they got this team together because they are from the space and scientific community.
4: And this is a fully autonomous cargo vessel, and so no people on board.
5: 5, 4, 3, 2.
4: We are launch.
5: Steady at 100% thrust and all.
6: Go, go, go.
7: Go Moon Gallery. Woo. Yay! Congratulations to everyone.
3: I was literally over the moon.
4: There we go. Woo!
7: That's
4: the interface generating away.
3: Even going to the ISS is a very interesting idea because the art will be literally orbiting every part of habitable Earth because the International Space Station orbits the Earth.
8: Congratulations on the two cubes at the International

0: Minister in the Prime Minister's Office and Second Minister for Finance and National Development.
1: We are proud to house the Satellite Research Centre, where faculty from various disciplines come together to push the boundaries of space technologies, sending over 9 satellites into space since 2011.
2: This is an exciting milestone in the arts and science realms, and I congratulate Singaporean artist and designer Lakshmi Mohan Babu for this remarkable achievement.
3: Story of an idea to communicate a universal message of inclusivity, an integrated worldview that resonates with people from all walks of life, regions, ethnicities, beliefs, and transcends racial and religious biases.
4: I am absolutely delighted to be part of this whole very, very historic venture.
5: Gather round. This is our first item. So would you like to tell us how similar / different it is from your 3D prints?
6: I think the 3D print really captured the whole structure very well. It's just that, of course, this piece is much more colourful, more vibrant than the one that we have in the 3D printing.

0: 3D prints doesn't catch the color, the details of the moustache and all that.
1: Okay.
0: But in terms of outline, it is almost identical.
2: What was really insightful for me was that my object was similar to the other participants, but yet, because of the angle, the point of view was completely different. So I guess it may sound very cliche, but actually, it really depends on your point of view and the lenses that you apply. The same object can be viewed differently.

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0: We unpack the key drivers behind the developments so you can stay ahead.
5: I'm back. My name is Shermin, and you might know me from my search for the one. Now that that is done and dusted, I'm on a new quest now. One that involves my all-time favorite manga, Berserk. And the artist behind it, Kentaro Miura.
6: Kentaro Miura is a very private person. He's some like figure shrouded in mystery.
5: But with Miura no longer around,
7: I guess I'm 34 years too late.
5: I'm banking on others to tell me more about him.
6: How is Kentaro Miura's personality like? I'm
5: so desperate, I'm even reaching out to manga legends. Just to find out more about Berserk and Miura. Catch Shermin's Manga Mayhem, 30th May, Saturday on CNA.
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9: Plot of land which the region of Johor currently owns.
10: What is causing all this anxiety?
11: What I'm hearing from kids a lot more these days is they are giving themselves the pressure.
8: Journalism you can trust. CNA.
12: Additive manufacturing is a complex process. There are a lot of things that can go wrong during the process. It's difficult to print two parts that are exactly the same. If you have slight variations of the process, maybe the laser is flickering or the powders are not exactly the same everywhere on the powder bed, you can actually have microscopic differences in the material and difference in the properties and the performance of the material. So that's the main challenge that additive manufacturing is facing, being able to make the process more repeatable and more consistent. The future of additive manufacturing is not only to create parts with this complex geometries, but also leverage these capabilities of controlling the properties of these materials.
13: To use 3D printing for artists is fantastic because in the first place, I'm looking at it from a very different point of view. Because it's not just art, I'm looking to print even accessories, be it jewelry, be it shoes, be it wearable art, be it fashion.

0: I think 3D printing is a great invention.
1: With the 3D printed objects, it will be a way for visually impaired clients or persons to not experience it. That's why we brought the objects to SAVH to let the blind community get a feel of our ASEAN objects as well.
2: Hello!
1: Can I please ask you to sanitize your hands?
2: Very cool.
1: Begins, can I ask you to sanitize your hands, please? Thank you.
3: After touching the artifacts from ACM, you will do something similar to...
4: I'm quite excited to find out what is this 3D item. Because as you know, in museums, you can't touch anything. So now I'm able to feel the object. I think I'm quite excited about it.
5: This could be the beginning, right? Today we try out with the 3D printed objects as a learning point as well on ways that we can improve the museum experience next time. Okay?
6: I'm meeting Miss Singapore Universe, and to have a collaboration with her is something I would really look forward to. You were saying that these days, the girl who becomes the next Miss Singapore and Miss Singapore Universe is not just about being a pretty face.
7: Of course, there's so many things in terms of like who she is as a person, what she stands for. You know, we all are symbols. What we wear, what we say, these are all symbols.
6: So when we're kind of looking at a universal kind of idea, that might change over time. But what we see as symbols will probably stay for a long time. But what I've done is I've actually translated these cubes into things that are products.
7: So cool.
6: These could end up being like shoe heels.
7: Yeah. She's really put all the essence of who she is as a person into her art. It feels to me that already just by looking at her art, I know who she is. To explore the possibility of combining that into fashion and showcasing that on the Miss Universe platform would be groundbreaking.

0: Okay, you guys can touch and feel what it is.
1: Okay, I'm placing the object in front of you.
0: Place it in front of Adeline first.
1: It's quite fragile.
0: Okay.
1: So be careful.
0: Okay, so you can use both.
2: When we want to go to somewhere, there is so many access points that we're looking. Is there going to be a queue? Where is the barricade is going to be? But when we bring the museum objects to the studio here today, it's a place where they are very comfortable and relaxed.
3: I feel very excited. At least we can feel the item and not just being described to us by the sighted friends.
1: So you can actually hold it and then what they do is...
0: I would say that it's an elephant
1: added object. I think the session went really well. I was really heartened to hear that the participants were really fascinated over our objects. And one participant even remarked that she wanted to go to the museum to feel more objects, which I feel that is our objective fulfilled.
0: This is a very old object.
4: Yeah.
0: It's antique.
4: But how do you do it? It's so nice.
5: The ISS orbits the Earth about 15 and a half times a day. There's a website and you can actually have a look at what time it flies over Singapore, and then you look up and you can actually see it.
6: It's kind of like my generation where we didn't have internet. So the next generation, when they are growing up with probably with 3D printers in their households, they are going to find it an everyday kind of routine to just create a piece of art on the computer and then have a printout of that. So I do feel that art might be viewed differently as well because of the kind of possibilities that are there to pursue.

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1: CMA wins big at the New York Festivals 2026 with an outstanding haul of 16 awards, including 11 gold, 2 silver, and 3 bronze. 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

0: This is Singapore Tonight.
1: Good evening, I'm Angela Lim. In tonight's top stories, Muslims across Singapore are celebrating Hari Raya Haji, but Korban rituals were disrupted at some mosques after a vendor failed to secure sheep shipments from Australia in time. Secondary school and JC students could soon get more entrepreneurship opportunities as Singapore looks to help more young people take the first step into business. And a 22-year-old man will be charged in court tomorrow after a woman he knew was found dead at an HDB lift lobby in Choa Chu Kang. Police say preliminary investigations show he had stabbed the 21-year-old victim.

0: four mosques in Singapore were unable to fully carry out Korban rituals this Hari Raya Haji after a local vendor failed to secure export approval for livestock shipments from Australia in time. Around 400 sheep were affected, leaving worshippers scrambling for alternatives or refunds at the last minute. One mosque managed to partially continue the ritual after sourcing livestock from another supplier. Nadine Young with the details.
1: Korban, the sacred Islamic practice of slaughtering livestock, and the meat then distributed among worshippers and the less fortunate. This Hari Raya Haji, while most mosques have been able to carry out the rituals, four face issues.
2: This cage would have contained roughly 170 sheep sent to Pertambatan Melayu Sembawang Mosque. But as of Hari Raya Haji, as you can see, this cage is empty. The delay has involved around 400 sheep, which DNA understands has affected four mosques and its congregants across Singapore, including here in Sembawang, leaving organisers and worshippers with very little options to consider in terms of last-minute arrangements.
3: While the appointed vendors are responsible for managing and carrying out the local korban service, and the mosque, together with the Majlis Ugama Islam Singapura, only provide the venue, and we remain committed to supporting the community, especially those affected, in every way we can moving forward.
1: The four affected mosques had previously engaged with local vendor, the Meat Brothers, for their livestock. But on 24th May, the vendor gave an update in a social media post that they had not received the required export approval from Australian authorities. Of the four affected mosques, only Jami Chulia Mosque managed to secure 70 sheep from another local supplier. That allowed some previously affected worshippers to be able to participate in the live slaughter ritual.
4: Last minute we had a call. They said actually we can continue our korban in the masjid. So we are happy.
1: The Meat Brothers says on social media that affected customers can get a full refund, among other options. The vendor did not respond to further queries from CNA.
0: Prime Minister Lawrence Wong says he is heartened by the resilience and community spirit shown by all involved, despite the challenges affecting the supply of livestock for Korban. He said this in a social media post, wishing all Muslims Selamat Hari Raya Haji. PM Wong says he is grateful to the mosques, volunteers and partners for their efforts to ensure that beneficiaries continue to be supported. He says these efforts reflect the strong bonds within the community. PM Wong adds that Singaporeans' thoughts are also with the 900 pilgrims performing the Hajj in Saudi Arabia. He wishes them a meaningful and fulfilling Hajj and a safe journey home. Minister of State for Health Rahayu Mazam says the Hari Raya Haji celebrations in Singapore also highlight and strengthen the spirit of the local community. That says Salam SG's overseas Korban initiative received about 5,000 orders this year. Now, a portion of sheep meat from the overseas Korban will be sealed in cans and delivered to people in Gaza affected by the conflict.
5: I hope that this is something that we can continue to build together as a community. Occasions like this is a way for us to strengthen our bonds, and I'm actually very heartened by the support from all the partners here, the mosque partners, the volunteers, as well as the community, in bringing a lot of meaning to this celebration.
0: And still to come, ground handler SATS says demand remains strong as Singapore's trusted aviation hub status helps it ride out Middle East conflict risks. And sparking the startup instinct early with more entrepreneurship opportunities possibly opening up for secondary school and JC students. The full story is just ahead.

0: Pakistan's emerging electric scooter industry is picking up speed as commuters look for relief from rising fuel costs linked to the conflict in the Middle East. On your next Asia First, we look at the push to reduce Pakistan's reliance on imported fuel.
1: Saturday on Japan Hour. It's a three-day cycle from Kanazawa to Rokasaki, from Noren
2: Steaky
1: to Lacquerware. A full-on seafood meal.
3: Nobody's saying
4: no.
1: To a DIY street-style barbecue. 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
1: CNA wins big at the New York Festivals 2026 with an outstanding haul of 16 awards, including 11 gold, 2 silver, and 3 bronze. 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

0: Welcome back. In news from the region, rescuers say 5 out of the 7 villagers trapped for more than a week in a flooded cave in Laos have been found alive. 2 others are missing, but the search continues. This is the first encounter between rescuers and the villagers. The video uploaded by a member of the rescue team shows the missing men with their headlamps on a rocky ledge surrounded by water. One by one, they were asked for their names and if they were hurt. All said they were feeling weak. Another video captured the moment the divers emerged from the water. Separate footage shows rescuers inside and outside the cave cheering after the discovery. Divers from neighboring Thailand have been helping in the search effort. Some of them were part of the 2018 rescue of a football team that got stuck in a flooded cave in Thailand. The cave is located in a rugged and remote area north of the capital, Vientiane. Laotian state media says the 7 people had entered the cave to search for gold, but got trapped instead after heavy rain triggered a flash flood and blocked their exit. Secondary school and JC students could soon get more entrepreneurship opportunities as Singapore looks to spark the startup instinct earlier. Minister of State for Manpower Dinesh Vasudash says lower barriers, AI and stronger support make it easier for young people to start. He says they should be encouraged to take the first step and not be held back by fear of failure. Chloe Teo and Nasha Rahim sit down with him on the future of Singapore startups.
1: Singapore's next generation of entrepreneurs may not need a big office, a large team, or deep pockets to start. The government wants the first step into business to feel less out of reach, especially for young people with ideas, but concerns over cost, risk, and whether Singapore is too small to grow from.
2: Speaking of youth entrepreneurs,
3: yes.
2: Some of the youth that we've spoken to, you know, they have started businesses in media, in coffee shop businesses. How do these startups kind of fit in the whole ecosystem where we have there's so much focus on AI and so much focus on biotech?
3: What it means for a young person who's listening to this discussion is that the barriers to entry is much lower. So today, with the ability to start a company, it's actually very, very easy with many of the grants that are available with Enterprise Singapore and so forth. But more importantly, the ability to then scale your business, to be able to have the additional support structures that you need and so forth, is very much more simplified with many more support structures in place.
1: Those support structures include JTC Launchpad at One North and the newer Launchpad at Punggol Digital District. Mr. Dinesh co-chairs the Entrepreneurship Committee, one of 5 looking at Singapore's long-term competitiveness. He says the aim is to keep the door open for any idea that can grow, not just those in high-tech sectors.
2: So we are here at JTC Launchpad at One North. Could you share with me a bit about your engagements on the ground when you interact with startups?
3: It's very dynamic and it's very difficult to determine where the winning areas are. Because there could be many other areas that are out there. There could be traditional areas that we may not have been looking at. And therefore, the approach that government keeps is, as far as there's an opportunity and you're moving towards that, we will support you. And we're not here to take bets to say that this industry is better than the other industry, but to keep all options open, and the first to get there will get the support, and we will then find a way to power them forward.
1: But building a startup culture also means starting younger. Mr. Dinesh says the instinct to create, trade and build is already present in many Singaporeans. For him, that lesson started at home.
4: So you've shared a lot about the efforts to reduce, you know, physical and financial barriers. But I also want to shift the conversation to more about our youth.
3: Yes.
4: And also what's being done to kind of to build that culture and to encourage youth to leap into startups.
3: I've mentioned that I've got 3 children, and my second boy is one who, when he was very young, he had the interest of, he had a little entrepreneurial streak in him, and he decided at a very young age, when I think he was about 4 or 5, to take a paperclip and to trade it and to keep on trading it until you get something substantial. So it started with a humble paperclip. It went on and on and on, and he asked me to, you know, rummage through my drawer and get all sorts of stuff, and we started trading and so on. Eventually he had sufficient money to get a pen, and he eventually sold that pen for $20. And for a boy who's 5 years old, $20 seems like more than $2,000, right? And he took that money, and it was a small little cachet of, you know, goodies that he bought with it, including chocolates and the rest of it. So that spirit lies with many of us. What I see in my son is not unique to my son. I think many of us in Singapore, we do have that entrepreneurial spirit within us, and it's important for us to nurture that entrepreneurial spirit.
1: But the cultural barrier may be harder to shift than the financial one. In Singapore, entrepreneurship can still be seen by some as uncertain, risky, or less stable than a conventional career. Mr. Dinesh says that mindset has to change, especially around failure.
4: So do you think societal perceptions of this path or this route, which is often, you know, known as, like, you know, parents will say, very risky, very foolhardy. So do you think we have moved quite far away from that?
3: We should be celebrating failures. I know it's a bit strange for me to say that, but because every failure will then result in a better success because of the lessons that are learned. And we'll have to find ways to then encourage our entrepreneurs, even if they fail, to then step, to then, you know, bounce up stronger the next time round. Parents, myself included, my wife included, I think most parents will not stop their children from doing what their heart desires. And if the kids really believe that this is what they need to do, I'm sure most parents, as we would support them in doing what they need to do.
1: The next challenge is scale. Singapore may be a good place to start, but its domestic market is small. Mr. Dinesh says young founders must look beyond local shores early. AI is also changing what a new business can look like. Instead of needing full teams from day one, founders can now use digital tools to test ideas, manage basic operations, and reduce early costs.
3: There will be the opportunity that's available because a lot of the additional help that you would need in the initial phases can be done through AI. You could have an assistant that helps you with your HR, with your finances, and so on, and you don't need to spend your money on that yet.
1: Still, not every startup will survive. Mr. Dinesh says some fail because they cannot grow fast enough, adapt quickly enough, or keep up when competition arrives.
2: What kind of challenges have made some of the founders to actually pull back on their startups or close their business entirely?
3: The whole idea of a startup is you grow, you go very quickly, you find an area, and then you start expanding quickly as well. And if the area, if the speed of expansion is not fast enough, and when other competitors starts coming in, that's when you have some degree of risk, and your margins will get thinned out. And if you're unable to adapt fast enough, then you have the unenviable task of what having to close down your company. We don't wish for anyone to close their companies down. There could be many reasons why the startup decides to close down or to, you know, wind their businesses up. In order to support them, there are many programs that are available to be a booster of sorts.
1: His message to young Singaporeans: don't assume entrepreneurship is only for someone else. Even he has had his own ideas.
4: I'm just curious, you mentioned that there's a spirit in every one of us.
3: Yes.
4: Have you ever had yourself an idea that you thought, maybe this could be something?
3: It doesn't mean that we need to have the entrepreneurial streak only in younger people alone, but people who are middle-aged, even seniors, you could have an idea that you're willing to, you know, try to get towards, and there could be an opportunity for you too. Do your sums, calculate your risk carefully, and you should be able to go. If you ask me personally, I'd always want to set up a nice, I'm not too sure if it's a bar or a restaurant at some point, and then, you know, to just chill out there and to entertain my fellow folks who will turn up at the, hopefully who will turn up at this bar or restaurant that I open up if I ever do one.
1: Singapore's startup push is about more than chasing the next unicorn. It's about building a culture where young people dare to start, fail, learn, and try again. The next global Singapore company may begin not with a $1 billion idea, but with one small first step.
0: And still to come, a fatal discovery at an HDB block in Choa Chu Kang. A young woman found dead and a man believed to have known her now facing a charge for murder. Details when we come back.
5: East Asia, a region steeped in history. now helping to write the future of our world. From the corridors of power to the region's most remote corners, we'll break down the news driving some of the world's largest economies and explain why it matters.
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7: He's Big Tech's longest-serving CEO, but he doesn't just run the world's most valuable company, chip titan NVIDIA. He's also on the front lines of the U.S.-China tech war. Don't miss CNA's wide-ranging conversation with Jensen Huang. From that superpower showdown...
8: Well, China is going to be everybody's greatest rival.
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8: We're scaring people, and that's irresponsible.
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7: CNA correspondent, a conversation with Jensen Huang. 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

0: You're watching Singapore Tonight. Foreign Affairs Minister Vivian Balakrishnan has urged North Korea to engage constructively with the region. He adds that it should keep channels open for dialogue. Dr. Balakrishnan said this is needed to maintain peace and stability amid global uncertainty and challenging regional developments. He made the comment at the end of a two-day working visit to Pyongyang. During the visit, he reaffirmed the long-standing cordial and friendly ties between the two countries. In Pyongyang, Dr. Balakrishnan met with Jo Yong-won, the chairman of the Standing Committee of the Supreme People's Assembly. They discussed North Korean leader Kim Jong-un's visit to Singapore in 2018 for a summit with U.S. President Donald Trump. Dr. Balakrishnan said it underscores the importance of dialogue and communication amid global uncertainty. He was also hosted to a banquet by Choe Son-hui, his North Korean counterpart. They discussed international issues, including developments on the Korean Peninsula. Dr. Balakrishnan invited her to attend the ASEAN Regional Forum, where North Korea is a member. Back home, a 22-year-old man will be charged with murder tomorrow after allegedly stabbing a 21-year-old woman to death in an HDB block in Choa Chu Kang. If convicted, he faces the death penalty. Preliminary investigations show that they are known to each other. Neighbors say they have often heard loud sounds of a couple fighting. Nicole Carter visits the crime scene.
1: Right where I'm standing is where residents at this block in Choa Chu Kang Avenue 2 told me they saw a man lying on the ground beside a rubbish bin placed here. Today, it looks quiet, almost as if nothing happened here. But on Tuesday night, it was a very different scene. The area had been cordoned off by police, and what looks like bloodstains could be seen on the ground. Police say they received a call for assistance at about 9 p.m. on Tuesday night. A 21-year-old woman was found lying motionless at the lift lobby on the 12th floor and was pronounced dead at the scene. A 22-year-old man was arrested for murder. He was later taken to hospital with serious injuries. Preliminary investigation showed the two knew each other. For many residents here, the incident came as a shock.
2: I was watching the TV and suddenly about probably close to 9, I heard a very loud sound, like someone threw a fish tank from above. That's all I can hear. That's all I think I saw. After that, I saw a body on the rubbish chute.
1: When I visited the scene this afternoon, the damage bin and stains on the ground floor had already been cleared away. Neighbors told me they believed the woman lived on the 18th floor and described her as quiet. When I knocked on the unit believed to be linked to the case, no one answered the door. But bloodstains could still be seen on items around the house and on the floor outside the unit. Another resident told me that neighbors were often disturbed by the loud sounds of a Chinese couple fighting.
3: When they fight, they make sure like everybody knows. Oh. And some of them sometimes you hear like people shouting like help, help, help. I think it's from month to month, like almost every month you hear it at least once. Yeah, they're shouting like Chinese curse words and stuff.
1: Police say investigations are ongoing.
0: In other news, Singapore's ground handler SATS says demand for its services remains robust, despite the effects of the ongoing Middle East conflict. The spillover effects have already claimed U.S. low-cost carrier Spirit Airlines. And SATS CEO Kerry Mok says Singapore's trusted aviation hub status has helped it capture opportunities. He speaks to CNA's Nasha Rahim.
4: The aviation industry has faced a few challenges recently, you know, from tariffs to airspace closures in the Middle East, you know, earlier this year. What are some areas that SATS is keeping a close eye on? For example, the impact of rising jet fuels on low-cost carrier flights.
5: If low-cost carriers can't fly, then the whole capacity will drop, then the whole aviation industry will be impacted because LCCs are still a big part of air travel these days. Fuel price is a big part of their cost, and therefore, most airlines will look at whether is it viable to fly those planes based on the current commercial solutions that they have. So whilst they analyze whether is it worthwhile for them to fly, they may choose to decide to cancel those flights. And we've seen that already in parts of the world where low-cost carriers are not able to handle the increase in jet fuel. So what that means is we will lose that, the ability to service that airline. So in US recently, this Spirit Airline has gone down, and unfortunately, you know, they are no longer our customer. But it means that other airlines will come in. So maybe the full cost carrier with a different business model is still able to handle the jet fuel increases. And as they deploy more flights to cater for demand, demand is still not really stopping despite the current jet fuel increases. So we will then benefit from our customer if they continue to increase more flights. So for example, in Singapore, we are getting more flights from Singapore to Europe, and that's benefiting us both from a cargo as well as a passenger and food perspective.
4: So how much will the cost increases impact SATS bottom line?
5: We know how to actually manage that with our customers as well. And there are different ways to do that. You know, you can actually find substitute products or actually, you know, look for ways to actually gain your scale to reduce your costs. By scaling up your procurement practices, to procurement volume together, we can actually help to manage our costs down. But at the same time, if you really can't do that, then really we have no choice but to pass on to our customers. But I think the main thing is we have to pass it on in a very responsible way. It's not about just blindly increasing. But we're here for the long term. We're not here to just pass on whatever cost we have. There are things that we'll do for the long term. If it helps us to lengthen our contract with our customers because we are helping them right now, then we'll do so.
4: How has the conflict in the Middle East actually underlined the importance of Singapore as, you know, a global transshipment hub?
5: I think what this conflict has shown is that, you know, and this is very important for Singapore, if you are a trusted hub, if you have the right infrastructure, you have the right policies, processes, and how, you know, the hub remains performing well no matter what happens, you create that confidence, you create that reputation. So what we've seen is a lot of rerouting of both passenger and cargo into Singapore. We have benefited from that. I think it's important that we get ourselves ready. And, you know, our investments in Changi Airport has enabled us to take on this additional volume. We're now currently investing in revamping our cargo warehouses. That's going to drive additional throughput and productivity as well. And these are investments we made, whether in peacetime or not.
4: And could you share with me a bit more of how SATS will scale up its investments in technology and artificial intelligence? And how will it use Singapore as a test bed for all this innovation?
5: So today there's a program where we're using AI to help us deploy manpower and assets. And we believe this AI tool will help us drive more efficiency and productivity to enable us to take on more volumes, hopefully with the same set of manpower that we have today. And we've got to plan ahead.
0: And that's Singapore Tonight. Thanks for watching and have a good night.

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3: Drugs like this are part of the new wave that we are seeing in the drug market.
4: 17-year-old Chinese male smoking weed. 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But there was no weed in the system.
5: Somehow told me, hey, this is similar to weed. It's more intense. 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
6: They are calling this the soft drug. 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
7: That is mushrooming of clandestine labs.
8: In a lab, I could get a bunch of astronaut is a suit, pura upar se niche suit, full cover.
9: Drug syndicate is very smart. 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
10: It's that cat and mouse game.
0: CNA wins big at the New York Festivals 2026 with an outstanding haul of 16 awards, including 11 gold, 2 silver and 3 bronze. 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
5: How did you find each other?
6: Yeah, we were going to a bus stop to a different place we were going to eat at, and we saw like the display of food outside, and we both just stared at each other like, oh, let's just have breakfast here.
7: It smells really so good.
8: The fish is so tasty, and the pork is so tender. Yeah, it's really good.
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7: 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There's only one rule, drag from the first to the last letter in any direction, including backwards and diagonally. Here's the fun part. 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
12: Rise and shine, Singapore. It is Thursday, 28th of May, with me, Haryanto, and Susan Ng for Open for Business right here on CNA 938. From football to foreign policy, is the world of sport becoming a show of soft power? Well, we'll find out as the 2026 FIFA World Cup draws near.
13: Plus, Wall Street post record highs on the back of rising healthcare and consumer stocks. We'll bring those details after the news.
12: Good morning. Here are the latest headlines coming up from the CNA newsroom. I'm Haryanto Diman together with Susan Ng. 5 villagers who were trapped in a flooded cave in Laos for more than a week have been found alive. Rescuers are now racing to find 2 others who remain missing. They are all part of a group of 8 villagers who entered the cave on Wednesday last week to search for gold deposits and wildlife. But heavy rain and landslides blocked their exit. One of them escaped and called for help. Outside the cave, volunteers from Laos and Thailand celebrated news of their rescue. Among them is a group that was involved in a similar operation in 2018 to rescue a football team trapped in a flooded cave in Thailand.
13: But the work is not over, as operations are still underway to find the remaining 2 villagers. The cave is in the remote district of Long Cheng in Saisonbun province, about 120 kilometres north of the capital, Vientiane. The entrance is rocky and steep, barely wide enough to fit 1 person at a time. Reaching the mouth of the cave alone requires a steep 4-kilometre hike. The cave system also extends deep underground. It is extremely narrow, with some chambers measuring only 50 centimetres wide. And that's just slightly wider than the average shoulder width of an adult male. Experts say health risks also need to be considered, especially for the villagers who have now been trapped for 8 days. Cold conditions in the cave could lead to hypothermia, and low oxygen levels and dehydration could damage organs.
12: US President Donald Trump says he's not satisfied with Iran's latest offer, adding there are still issues to be resolved. Speaking at a cabinet meeting, Mr. Trump said Tehran is keen to end the war, but that the deal had to be perfect.
14: So far they haven't gotten there. We're not satisfied with it, but we will be. We will be either that or we'll have to just finish the job.
12: Mr. Trump says Washington is in no rush to reach a deal and that Tehran's efforts to outlast him would not work because he doesn't care about the midterms. He insists that the Strait of Hormuz will be opened immediately and that no single country will have control over the key waterway. His remarks come as the White House dismissed an Iranian report claiming it had obtained a draft of a framework deal. Iranian media reports say under that deal, the US would lift its blockade, restore shipping through the strait, and withdraw its forces from the area. But Washington has called it untrue and a complete fabrication. Tehran acknowledged that reopening the strait remained a key sticking point. At a security forum in Moscow, a senior Iranian official said as long as there is no agreement on all issues, Tehran would consider that nothing has been agreed.
13: Israel has declared a new section of southern Lebanon a combat zone. It's warned residents to head north ahead of further strikes against Hezbollah. It's the first evacuation order covering the entire area south of the Zarani River, which runs roughly 40 kilometers north of the Israeli border. The Israeli army says it carried out strikes on Hezbollah targets in the city of Tyre, Nabatea, and eastern Lebanon. Israel says it was compelled to act forcefully because the Iran-backed group was violating a US-brokered ceasefire that came into effect more than a month ago. The military accuses Hezbollah of continuing attacks on Israeli troops near the border, including the use of explosive drones. The escalation comes a day after Prime Minister Benjamin Netanyahu announced an expansion of Israeli ground operations in Lebanon following drone attacks on its troops.
12: In other news, four mosques in Singapore were unable to fully carry out Korban rituals of this Hari Raya Haji after a local vendor failed to secure export approval for livestock shipments from Australia in time. Around 400 sheep were affected, leaving worshippers scrambling for alternatives or refunds at the last minute. One mosque managed to partially continue the ritual after sourcing livestock from another supplier. CNA's Nadine Yam has more in this report, featuring the vice chairman of Pertempatan Melayu Sembawang Mosque, Muhammad Ilyas.
15: While appointed vendors are responsible for managing and carrying out the local korban service, and the mosque, together with the Majlis Ugama Islam Singapura, only provide the venue, and we remain committed to supporting the community, especially those affected, in every way we can moving forward.
16: The four affected mosques had previously engaged with local vendor the Meat Brothers for their livestock. But on 24th May, the vendor gave an update in a social media post that they had not received the required export approval from Australian authorities. Of the four affected mosques, only Jami Chulia Mosque managed to secure 70 sheep from another local supplier. That allowed some previously affected worshippers to be able to participate in the live slaughter ritual. The Meat Brothers says on social media that affected customers can get a full refund, among other options. The vendor did not respond to further queries from CNA.
13: A 22-year-old man will be charged with murder today after allegedly stabbing a 21-year-old woman to death at an HDB block in Choa Chu Kang. If convicted, he faces the death penalty. Preliminary investigations show that they are known to each other. CNA's Nikhil Khattar filed this report from the crime scene.
17: Residents at this block in Choa Chu Kang Avenue 2 told me they saw a man lying on the ground beside a rubbish bin placed here. On Tuesday night, the area had been cordoned off by police and what looks like bloodstains could be seen on the ground. Police say they received a call for assistance at about 9 p.m. on Tuesday night. A 21-year-old woman was found lying motionless at the lift lobby on the 12th floor and was pronounced dead at the scene. A 22-year-old man was arrested for murder. He was later taken to hospital with serious injuries. Preliminary investigation showed the two knew each other. For many residents here, the incident came as a shock.
18: I was watching the TV And suddenly, about probably close to 9, I heard a very loud sound, like someone threw a fish tank from above. That's all I can hear. After that, I saw a body on the rubbish chute.
17: When I visited the scene, the damaged bin and stains on the ground floor had already been cleared away. Neighbors told me they believed the woman lived on the 18th floor and described her as quiet. When I knocked on the unit believed to be linked to the case, no one answered the door. But bloodstains could still be seen on items around the house and on the floor outside the unit. Another resident told me that neighbors were often disturbed by the loud sounds of a Chinese couple fighting.
19: When they fight, they make sure like everybody knows. Oh. And then some of them sometimes will hear like people shouting like help, help, help. I think it's from month to month, like almost every month you hear it at least once. Yeah, they're shouting like Chinese curse words and stuff.
17: Police say investigations are ongoing.
12: Secondary school and JC students could soon get more entrepreneurship opportunities as Singapore looks to spark the startup instinct earlier. Minister of State for Manpower Dinesh Vasudas says lower barriers, AI and stronger support make it easier for young people to start. He says they should be encouraged to take the first step and not be held back by a fear of failure. CNA reporters Chloe Teo and Nashra Rohim spoke with Mr. Dinesh on the future of Singapore startups.
20: Starting a business in Singapore may no longer need deep pockets or a big team. Mr. Dinesh says young people now have more ways to test ideas and get support.
21: Speaking of youth entrepreneurs,
22: yes.
21: Some of the youth that we've spoken to, you know, they have started businesses in media, in coffee shop businesses. How do these startups kind of fit in the whole ecosystem where we have there's so much focus on AI and so much focus on biotech?
22: What it means for a young person who's listening to this discussion is that the barriers to entry is much lower. So today, with the ability to start a company, it's actually very, very easy with many of the grants that are available with Enterprise Singapore and so forth.
20: AI is also helping to lower early costs.
22: There will be the opportunity that's available because a lot of the additional help that you would need in the initial phases can be done through AI. You could have an assistant that helps you with your HR, with your finances and so on, and you don't need to spend your money on that yet.
20: And exposure could start earlier in schools and junior colleges.
23: So you've shared a lot about the efforts to reduce, you know, physical and financial barriers. But I also want to shift the conversation to more about our youth.
22: Yes.
23: And also what's being done to kind of to build that culture and to encourage youth to leap into startups.
22: We're looking to expand offerings for entrepreneurship within the educational space. Things that we're doing better, we hope to do a bit more. And if we can wire the something for younger entrepreneurs at a younger age, maybe even in secondary school and junior college and polytechnics we have, so it's secondary schools or junior colleges, that is something that we are keen to pursue.
20: But Mr. Dinesh says attitudes towards failure must also shift.
22: We should be celebrating failures. I know it's a bit strange for me to say that, but because every failure will then result in a better success because of the lessons that are learned.
20: The hope is to build a culture where young Singaporeans dare to start, learn and try again.
12: And that's the news. With Susan Ng, I'm Haryanto Diman. You can get more headlines by staying with us right here on CNA 938 or you can head on to cna.asia.
13: Okay, traffic and weather now. Vehicle breakdown, AYE towards Tuas after Lower Delta Road. Traffic building up as well on our major roads and expressways the day after the public holiday. Everyone's going back into work. Heavy traffic, Upper Serangoon Road towards the city between PIE and Wan Tho Avenue. Also PIE towards Tuas, heavy between CTE City and Bedok North Avenue 3. Please do drive with care. All right, we're back to rain. Thundery showers over many areas in the morning. Actually, it was raining this early morning already, so if you're heading out the door, please do grab a brolly with you. Slightly hot day today, temperatures up to 33 degrees.
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0: And we are open for business right here on CNA 938. It is a Thursday, 28th of May, with me, Haryanto and Susan. Good morning to you, Sue.
1: Good morning, Haryanto. Good morning, everyone.
0: Good morning, indeed.
1: 5 months.
0: Yes, you are correct. You know, every time I say that to Andrea, Andrea's like, yep, you are the one who, you know, keeps track of how much time has passed.
1: Yeah, 5 months. On Monday, it'll be the start of the 6th month of the year.
0: Yeah, and then before you know it, the
1: Christmas.
0: First half is done. Oh, okay. That was quick. Okay. Yes, Christmas. You zoom past all the way to the end of 2026.
1: After the June school holidays, it's going to just zoom all the way right by.
0: You are absolutely correct. Especially, you know, because between June and August, the newsroom is still busy with NDP coverage.
1: Correct.
0: And then there's NDP rally.
1: Right. And then things go really quickly.
0: Correct. And then after that, boom. Yeah. That's it. And then the next thing you know, the newsroom will be a little quieter.
1: Christmas.
0: Because, yeah, end of the year, people
1: end of the
0: are
1: year.
0: Away.
1: In November, you know, things
0: correct.
1: Slow down just a tad.
0: Just a tad, a little
1: yeah.
0: bit, correct. And then, yeah. And then the next thing you know, it's 2027. Ay, ay, ay. All right.
1: So make every moment count, yeah, guys?
0: Indeed, indeed. And you know, okay, so this story... This business is making it really count. And yesterday we talked about, Micron joining the 1 trillion club. Well, it seems now there is another that is joining the fray. And we're talking about South Korean chipmaker SK Hynix. It has joined the global $1 trillion market value club.
1: Yeah.
0: And this is driven by surging investor demand for AI-related semiconductor shocks. So the rally comes amid booming demand for advanced memory chips that are used in AI systems.
1: I remember when we talked about trillion, we were trying to imagine the number of zeros. I think it's 12 now, because we had a listener who texted us. And so a $1 trillion market, it's becoming so much the norm because they did close the session up, as you said, you know, 9.3% up.
0: Correct.
1: And it's amazing because they've risen the share price as much as 14.9%. Oof. Wow. So it's taken this South Korean chip maker's market value to a record. I'm going to do this in dollars rather than one.
0: Okay.
1: $1.12 trillion. So it's 1,680 trillion won.
0: That is a lot of money.
1: It's a lot of zeros as well.
0: A lot of zeros.
1: It's a record high. Ever.
0: Yep. So Samsung, Micron, like we said, recently crossed similar valuation milestones. And this basically highlights, right, how the AI boom is transforming memory chips into one of the hottest segments in the tech industry. And we had this chat as well yesterday. Right, we asked Garrett.
1: Yeah.
0: How valuable is memory chip in the AI?
1: Yep. And his answer is definitely very.
0: Yes.
1: Because as AI gains momentum, you will need memory.
0: Yeah.
1: And so this is what's propelling companies like Samsung and Micron and SK Hynix to the $1 trillion market.
0: Indeed, indeed. We are going to be following up more with this later on with our markets chat with our guest, Ben Emmons. So make sure you stay with us on that, because we also know that there are developments coming up from the Iran war. Mm. So we are going to be looking at how that is shaping up as well and how markets have reacted to that. It's almost like a, you know, flip-flop, right? As it were, one day it's this and then the other is that. It's the volatility of it.
1: Yeah.
0: And how markets have reacted.
1: Yeah, some markets are doing well, some others aren't. Mm. It's like, I think we also had this chat, didn't we? Was it yesterday? About it could be passenger traffic may have either dropped or become more expensive, but it's also given rise to cargo traffic.
0: Yes.
1: And, you know, we're benefiting from it.
0: Correct.
1: People are making, companies are making detours and avoiding certain areas. So SATS has also come up ahead because of that.
0: Indeed, indeed. So lots to chew on with these pieces of news and developments.
1: Yeah.
0: We will be talking about them throughout the show. So make sure you stay with us right here on CNN 938. Alrighty, now on to our first chat, where we will be talking about the business of sports as well as how it affects soft power. So the long-awaited 2026 FIFA World Cup, I know that is not quite in your calendar, Sue, for football.
1: I do enjoy watching the goals, though.
0: Yeah. Yeah. And it will finally be kicking off on 12th of June. And this edition is particularly interesting. Why? Because it is not only co-hosted by three countries comprising the US, Mexico, and Canada, but it is also taking place against the backdrop of rising US-China competition, shifting trade dynamics, and a more fragmented geopolitical landscape.
1: So this got us wondering, are mega sporting events like the World Cup still just about sports and entertainment, or has it evolved into something more?
0: So to find out, we're joined by Curtis S. Chin, Chair of Senior Fellows and Senior Advisor on Global Markets at Milken Institute. Curtis joins us live from Bangkok right now. Thank you so much for joining us and welcome back to the show. Mega events like the World Cup are often framed as sporting spectacles, Curtis, but increasingly they function as instruments of soft power. How do you see the 2026 World Cup fitting into the broader geopolitical competition between major powers today?
2: Well, good morning. So great to be with you. I'm actually at an airport and I'm standing at a counter. And so people keep coming up to me to ask me for information. So watch out. But, you know, how exciting. I have to tell you, as kind of like an old guy American, though, sometimes I'm kind of clueless on what we call soccer. But clearly, we know big events and we know sports at the Milken Institute. I think you all know, at the, now every October, used to be September, we, Milken Institute, we are paired with, you know, Singapore's F1 weekend, the night race. And so that question you asked is an important one, but I also ask you in a way, if you think about how does F1 help Singapore soft power, and then you put it on steroids, and that's kind of an answer to your question. Mm. How will the United States, how will Canada, how will Mexico use this global event, the World Cup, to advance their own individual country national interests? And self-power. And each, well, when you think about each of these three, you know, amazing countries, you know, clearly the U.S., the big economy in the world. But it's also a very special year for the U.S. It's the United States' 250th birthday. And so clearly President Trump has already said that he will use this World Cup also in a way to tell that story too. So I think the United States can be very proud of, you know, 250 years, but also hosting the World Cup. You know, Canada is using it also to advance its economic message. And, you know, Mexico, amazing Mexico. I think this is the third time, perhaps, that they've hosted the World Cup. So they're highlighting that history. So each of these countries, almost like with Singapore and the F1, are using these mega events to highlight what is so amazing and wonderful about each of these places.
1: For the United States specifically, Curtis, they'll also be hosting the 2028 Los Angeles Olympics. What does this say about American leadership, influence, and openness at this time when global image has actually become more contested?
2: Yeah, well, clearly, I think the eyes of America, but also the world, will be looking first at the World Cup as almost as a trial run. They're stress testing. How are they going to deal with all these people coming in? You know, clearly under the President Trump administration, visas, border issues, immigration have become bigger issues than ever. So clearly we're going to see how it's handled for the World Cup. And then when the Los Angeles Olympics, which is our hometown for the Milken Institute, comes around in 2028, you know, how will we take any lessons from this World Cup to deal with there? But I think you're absolutely right that people will look at what is going on with the World Cup and those issues like visas, access, and think through, well, what does that mean for the United States? Will even be a much bigger event, the LA Olympics in 2028. But remember, it's almost like a sports mega decade, World Cup 2026, indeed. Olympics 2028. There's, Susan, I don't know if it's on your calendar, the Rugby World Cup 2031, and then the Winter Games are even coming in 2034. So, you know, you look at all of these big, huge events, and just as Singapore so amazingly leverages the F1, how will the United States leverage this? Yes, for soft power, but also the United States is all about business, too. Mm. What is the economic impact of these huge events?
0: Let's bring in another superpower into the chat right now. We're talking about China, Curtis. It has historically invested heavily in sports diplomacy. how do you see sports and mega events becoming another arena of symbolic competition between the US and China?
2: Well, you know, sports has always been that kind of area where hopefully in a friendly way, countries can compete. Remember when the old days, it was the Soviet Union versus the U.S., you know, the famous hockey match between these two great powers. And I think already we see in different sports, China and the U.S., China and other countries, U.S. and other countries, seeing it as a way to, in a hopefully a fun way, that nations can compete and still move forward. But, you know, it's very interesting when you think about China, you know, amazing nation also with a lot of money. They haven't done so well when it comes to football, but they're pouring money into it like other national sports. So, you know, of course, I'm an American, you know, you don't really see me if you're listening to us on the radio, but I kind of look Asian too. So I always am interested in, you know, what are the Asian teams that are going to do well? And if you believe in all these, you know, some people can like bet on anything online. So when you look online, Polymarket, some of these online betting places, Japan is seen as the best of the Asian nations. You know, they're not favored to win this World Cup, but kudos to Japan. So just like in the future, China or another country might move forward in this or other sports. But it's a good thing that I think nations can see sports as a way to, in a friendly way, compete.
1: Let's bring this closer to home, our home, Curtis. Do Southeast Asian countries actually want to choose between the U.S. and Chinese spheres of influence, or are we becoming more sophisticated at balancing both and then extracting benefits from each side?
2: Well, I think every nation needs to do what's right for them. Clearly, no one wants to choose. But at the same time, you know, talking about, you know, our hometown in Asia for the Milk Institute, Singapore has been, to its great credit, I think, one of the nations, as small as it is, but one of the biggest voices on saying the Straits of Hormuz should be open, because Singapore, like America, believes in free trade, that these seas should be open. But right there, that is making a choice. You're siding with one version of how the world should operate versus another. So clearly no one wants to take a side between the US or China. We just, you know, hopefully everyone just gets around and moves things forward. But there were some critical issues where ultimately countries, businesses, individuals, I think, should make a choice. And I think one choice that we all should make is that, yes, there should be open trade, that there should be, you know, the words of, you know, all these like buzzwords and buzz phrases about open seas. A free Asia Pacific region will include countries like a Singapore, not thinking, oh, now someone was going to say, oh, the Straits of Malacca, we should charge for things to go through there. Right. And so I think that's where it's important that there are some critical issues where I do think nations should make a choice. But clearly, in general, you know, nations in general should just get along, and hopefully that they all come together. You know, that's what's so great for me at the Milken Institute, that we can have on a panel someone from China, someone from U.S. And no matter what the countries are saying to each other, that these individuals can come together and try and move things forward. And that's where, again, kudos to Singapore. It is that convening place where a China U.S. can be on a Milken panel. Mm.
0: Indeed, I think you are right to say it's very important for all parties to be able to convene at a spot and to discuss things and to move things forward. Curtis, it's always a pleasure to have you on our show to get your insights and perspectives. Thank you so much for setting aside time, even though you have to be at the airport this morning.
2: What a delight to be. I was listening to your show this morning. Yeah. I'm off to Vietnam to speak at an AI conference. It's like AI and everything.
0: Of course. That's the buzzword now, AI.
2: Show, we need to talk about AI and football.
0: Yes, please. Let's do that. Let's do that. We will be in touch. We will be in touch. Curtis, have a good flight, and hopefully no one else comes up to you to ask for more information. We'll speak with you again, yeah?
1: Thank you.
2: Take care, everyone. Have a great morning.
0: You have a great morning as well. Thank you. And we've been speaking there with Curtis S. Chin, Chair of Senior Fellows and Senior Advisor on Global Markets at Milken Institute.
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0: With the time at 7:30, let's have a look at the latest headlines coming up from the CNA newsroom. Five villagers trapped in a flooded cave in Laos for more than a week have been found alive. Rescuers are now racing to find two others who remain missing. They are part of a group of eight villagers who entered the cave on Wednesday last week to search for gold deposits and wildlife. But heavy rain and landslides blocked the exit. One of them managed to escape and called for help. Outside the cave, volunteers from Laos and Thailand celebrated news of their rescue. Among them is a group that was involved in a similar operation in 2018 to rescue a football team trapped in a flooded cave in Thailand. Seoul has summoned Iran's ambassador after investigators said it was highly likely that an Iranian missile hit a South Korean cargo ship in the Strait of Hormuz earlier this month. Tehran's envoy to Seoul has denied that his country had anything to do with the incident, while expressing regret over damage to the ship. The HMM Namu is currently undergoing repairs in the UAE. One of its 24 crew members suffered minor injuries after the missile struck. Despite this, a South Korean oil tanker, operated by the same company, passed through the waterway last week. It is the first Korean-managed vessel to be granted passage since the outbreak of the US-Israeli war on Iran. In other news, the International Criminal Court says the trial of former Philippine President Rodrigo Duterte will begin on the 30th of November. He faces three charges of crimes against humanity related to his war on drugs campaign and will be the first Asian former head of state to stand trial at the ICC. William Denslow has more from Brussels.
6: This was the first official court proceeding since a pre-trial chamber confirmed the charges against Mr. Duterte and committed him to trial back in April. An arrest warrant was issued for the former Philippines president last March, and he's being held in the Dutch city of The Hague, where the ICC is based. Prosecutors allege that he was involved in at least 76 murders during his so-called war on drugs between 2013 and 2018. Major topic discussed during Wednesday's status conference was when the trial should begin. The counsel representing the victim said that while they'd like it to begin as soon as possible, they would accept it to start in September. The defence counsel, led by British lawyer Peter Haynes, following a recent reshuffle, said that it wasn't realistic that it would begin this year. Ultimately, the judges settled on November 30th, a date that the prosecution pushed for. Much of the status conference was dedicated to technical aspects of the trial, such as how long witnesses could testify for and setting a deadline for the submission of disclosures. Prosecutors revealed they would expect to call between 60 to 70 witnesses when the trial gets underway. But a major question hanging over the court is Mr. Duterte's health. He was again allowed to skip a court appearance, and Judge Joanna Corner has ordered a further call medical assessment following a request from his legal team. The 81-year-old has previously been checked and approved to stand trial, and the ICC judge has called for the re-evaluation to be done quickly. Victims' families allege that Duterte's anti-drugs campaign contributed to the deaths of thousands of people during his tenure as president and mayor of Davao City. His counsel has rejected the charges against him, previously calling the evidence wholly insufficient.
0: Singapore's Foreign Affairs Minister Vivian Balakrishnan has urged North Korea to engage constructively with the region. He added that it should keep channels open for dialogue. Dr. Balakrishnan said this is needed to maintain peace and stability amid global uncertainty and challenging regional developments. He made the comments at the end of a two-day working visit to Pyongyang. CNA's Luke Wei Su with the details.
7: During this visit, he reaffirmed the long-standing cordial and friendly ties between North Korea and Singapore. In Pyongyang, Dr. Balakrishnan met with Jo Yong-won, the chairman of the Standing Committee of the Supreme People's Assembly. They discussed North Korean leader Kim Jong-un's visit to Singapore in 2018 for his summit then with US President Donald Trump. Dr. Balakrishnan said it underscores the importance of dialogue and communication amid global uncertainty. He was also hosted to a banquet by Cho Son-hui, his North Korean counterpart. They discussed international issues, including developments on the Korean Peninsula. Dr. Balakrishnan invited her to attend the ASEAN Regional Forum, where North Korea is a member.
0: And that's the news. For more, you can stay with us right here on CNA 938, or you can head on to cna.asia.
1: Okay, I do have the traffic. Let me just get to the page, take a look at updates. An accident on the BKE towards the PIE. This is right after Mandai Road. Also, a vehicle breakdown on the AYE towards Tuas at Pioneer Road exit. Please drive with care.
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0: Thank you for staying with us right here on CNA 938. We want to now continue with our business coverage. And with that, we get the help of our colleague Sarah Caldi, who joins us from Asia First, the morning show on CNE TV. Good morning to you, Sarah.
14: Good morning.
0: Okay, so Sarah, Wall Street is closely watching Middle East developments. How did overnight markets fare?
14: Yeah, so investors are weighing mixed signals about a potential peace deal between Iran and the U.S. and whether the Strait of Hormuz will finally be back open. Now, U.S. stocks are still at record highs, but gains were capped. So we saw the Dow gain about 0.4%. The S&P 500 and NASDAQ were just a touch above the flat line. We've got oil, both Brent and WTI, pulling back overnight. We've got WTI just about $90 now, and Brent above $94 a barrel.
1: And let's move on now to take a look at Instagram owner Meta, which is pushing into subscriptions, Sarah.
14: Yeah, so would you pay to use a fancier version of Instagram? That's the question.
1: Tough.
14: So, well, because it's now, Meta is now rolling out consumer subscription plans globally for its apps, Instagram, Facebook, and WhatsApp. So they're selling these subscriptions as well for its Meta AI chatbot for the first time. So for the social media platforms, subscriptions go for about $2.99 to $3.99. That's US dollars a month. It will have extra features like profile customization and story insights. But when it comes to their AI chatbot, there will be two subscription tiers, the basic one at $7.99 and one called Meta One Plus, which is at $19.99. So people can still use the chatbot for free to create images and video as well, but eventually they will run into a limit, and that's where the subscriptions come in. Those who need more compute and heavier usage, they will also need to pay. So these Meta AI subscriptions, they're rolling out in Singapore, Guatemala, and Bolivia to start, and there are more plans for other countries later on. So after that announcement, we saw Meta stock jump on the news, ending up 3.7%. And this really shows how they're trying to respond to pressure now to show that their massive AI spending is paying off by bringing in more revenue.
0: And talking about AI, Sarah, the AI boom is translating into massive bonuses for some workers in South Korea.
14: Yeah, imagine getting a bonus of $400,000.
0: Only in my dreams, I think.
14: I know. I can't wrap my head around it. I don't know what to do with that money. But
1: oh, we can help you.
14: Yeah, I'll try to get the money first. But we know that some Samsung workers, that's how much they're getting in bonuses this year, because Samsung Electronics Union members yesterday approved a deal with their management, and they secure these massive annual bonuses after threatening a major strike. So they were demanding a slice of the massive profit Samsung made thanks to the global AI boom and the demand for Samsung's memory chips. So around 78,000 employees are eligible to receive this bonus, about 370,000 this year. Some go for as high as $416,000. And this was struck in at the last minute. They tried to avert an 18-day strike. Now, if that happened, it could have really hurt the country's economy, because memory chips make a big part of it. So Samsung employees were initially unhappy after their rival SK Hynix. They made big bonuses there. So this thing, though, I mean, I'm sure the workers are so happy, but it's also sparked criticism, because this could be a tough precedent for other companies. It could also, you know, this gives workers a share of the profits before taxes, which some say it should be the other way around. It could also embolden unions to demand more or threaten to strike. But it sparks an important debate on who benefits from the AI boom. Does it only help a few tech billionaires, or does it help the companies more than the workers? And how should AI gains be spread fairly without making inequality worse? So tough questions during
0: this
14: time.
0: Indeed, and questions that we will continue to ask our observers and experts. You know, Sarah, just talking about that $400,000, I mean, it's not even a quarter of what I earn in a year.
14: Exactly. Can you imagine? I really can't.
0: Yeah, I can't. Well, Sarah, always a pleasure to chat with you and to get those business headlines. We've been speaking there with Sarah Alcaldi from Asia First, the morning show on CNA TV. Now, we will continue with our markets chat now with our guests. But before that, let's take a look at how US markets close. We heard earlier that pretty good gains on Wall Street. Let's take a look now. We have NASDAQ that is up 0.07%, S&P 500 0.02%. The Dow biggest winner there, closing at 0.36%. We will get the opening numbers later on. But in the meantime, let's speak now with Ben Emmons. He is Chief Investment Officer and founder at FedWatch Advisors. Ben, always a pleasure to speak with you. Welcome back to the show. So NASDAQ keeps rallying despite geopolitical noise, what we are hearing from the developments coming up of the Iran war. Are AI-linked earnings now powerful enough, you think, to override broader macro risk?
15: Yes, good morning. I think it is, because there's so much investment that is going into AI everywhere, basically, just not just in the United States. And it just set off the cycle where, you know, we've seen this once before in the late 90s, but this could be a far more substantial cycle because of the AI adoption that's rapidly increasing. You know, many, many industries and companies have discovered AI that it could, you know, create efficiency gains such that they can actually be better competitors and have better processes. So therefore, I think this is a situation where the semi market and the chips market is just becoming almost like inelastic or insensitive to what's happening, for example, in Iran. You know, oil prices, if they go higher again, it's not really affecting semiconductors for that matter. And I think that's an important observation, because if that's true, then the only thing, the way these the semiconductor, the whole rally in chips could change is really the chips themselves. You're getting an oversupply of chips at some point, or you're getting like changes of regulation that's affecting the AI demand more negatively, something in that nature. Other than that, I don't think the geopolitics will have any effect there.
1: Let's look at Micron and SK Hynix. They've crossed the $1 trillion valuation mark. Are investors now treating memory chip

0: Families staying strong during tough times. 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
1: But it's a lot more about understanding her perspective as well.
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4: Ben, I mean, early on we heard, right, from Sarah, the big questions, or the questions, right? Does it only help a few tech billionaires? Are companies, does it benefit companies more than workers? And of course, the question about how these AI gains can be spread fairly without, you know, making inequality worse.
5: Yeah, these are all very rightful questions to ask, because you're right, like, it has created an elite club of billionaires.
4: Indeed.
5: Soon to be that somebody has some, maybe even become a trillionaire, right? Who knows?
4: Yeah.
5: Right? So it's certainly it's a social issue, I think. From a market perspective, see, it's interesting how the concentration risk, as much as it is mentioned everywhere and everybody's pointing to this issue, it has not been an issue for the market itself, but it has not made a major correction just yet. While we all know there's a concentration risk there, but in fact, actually, if you think of these examples like Micron and SK Hynix, they're sort of the new players around the block that come in into focus, being $1 trillion market cap. There could be others following, with, you know, similar type of companies that come along, and then obviously we're getting these $1 trillion IPOs coming ahead of us, right? Such as Anthropic or OpenAI, and there could be more spin-offs from that too. So perhaps the market is more looking at concentration risk as a different way of, like, it's not so much concentration risk, it's just these companies are driving the AI cycle, and it creates inequality perhaps in terms of, like, yes, you're getting very, very, very rich people and very few rich people versus others not, unless you're giving people access to, you know, capitalize on the gains from the stock prices. And you know, the U.S. has a lot of calls for that to make that happen, hopefully elsewhere too, that could maybe flatten somewhat the inequality.
6: Micron now looks like a leveraged bet on high productivity. Ben, what would make you reduce that conviction? Would it be weaker AI capex, lower memory prices, or disappointing TFP data?
5: Yeah, that's... what I did today is I took that paper from the Federal Reserve that really talked about productivity more broader, right, between labor productivity and total factor productivity, which entails a lot of different things. And there's a gap currently. So we're in a productivity cycle, but we're not in this, say, productivity boom just yet, what we saw in the 90s. And I think actually examples like Micron and SK Hynix are sort of reflective of that. This total factor productivity could pick up quite significantly. And it could, of course, weaken because productivity is notorious to be fluctuating economic data, so to speak, right? You can have a quarter of really high productivity and then suddenly that slows down really dramatically because of, you know, either changes in the labor market or changes in the production processes itself. And so, of course, demand can change. You know, it's not maybe forever demand. At this moment, the super demand is, like, very robust. But I do think we're in a cycle where the productivity is going to pick up quite dramatically, as indicated by the surge in the stock prices of these particular companies and others. And it would take a lot to actually knock it off its course. Again, I could only think, like, for example, regulatory changes, like that some of that is happening in the U.S. and Congress, where the various bills are introduced to try to limit the effect of AI on the negative effect of AI that people fear. But until that actually negative effect truly reveals itself, the productivity can actually surge from here, and I expect that to happen.
4: Let's talk about Samsung now, Ben. Samsung's strike risk has eased somewhat. Does that remove a supply shock or simply expose how tight memory markets already are?
5: But I think it's the latter that exposes the tightness. And this, yes, the supply shock has been, I guess, averted, but it really shows that they had to get to a deal to continue with Samsung's production currently, or the company would be in severe challenge, right, because of the underlying tightness of

0: supply. So I think that's what it says indeed. And that the supply times is not going to change so easily unless we're getting a 10, 20, 50 fold of similar Samsung companies coming to market, supplying it with all these chips. Maybe at some point that will happen because this is a very high price environment, right? As in, it's very attractive to produce those chips and make a lot of money. So it may introduce new players. And I think until then, the supply tightness will really be eased. So until then, there's just tightness, more tightness than was perhaps realized. But that wage dispute has also then showed that people have to be paid more money in order to continue to produce the current tight supply.
1: HBM, let's look at that. Now, this one uses far more wafer capacity than the standard DDR5 memory. Does this make the shortage structural rather than just another chip cycle we're looking at?
0: Yeah, that's right. It's that aspect is important too, that makes that possible because the structural shortage, these are not your standardized chips. Right? So they're highly specialized, only manufactured by just one, two companies, right? That's about it. So the monopoly that these companies have there are, I think, keep that shortage in place because of the demand for the ultimate end product, AI in this case, data centers, right? That's the other demand factor. And that said, doesn't seem to be slowing down in any way.
2: Ben, as we wrap up our conversation this morning, let's take a look at DRAM prices. So they have surged as AI data centers absorb supply. Where will the pain show up first? Is it in consumer electronics, margins, or even inflation data?
0: So the inflation data, that's interesting that it won't show up directly. It's all going to be sort of indirect categories in PPI and CPI. So I don't think it's really driving the inflation number in itself so directly that, say, oil or shelter and rent and food, right? That does impact inflation. But what it could impact is obviously margins. Right now, it's a fantastic margin environment because of the shortages, but that could potentially change because of competition. And then eventually, what you end up with is that these consumer products that need these chips, they may indeed go up in price because there's cost input from these chips who are like, yeah, they've gone up in price. But then you also could get like there some saturation, right? And that tends to happen a lot in consumer electronics, where typically deflationary pressure happens quickly because the moment these products are introduced, they're like a car driving off the car lot. They lose value pretty quickly. Even though it's phenomenal technology or superior technology, simply because the technology cycle is so competitive and that more new technologies will be introduced in the future, right? So I think if I summarize, I say no direct inflation impact, some impact on consumer electronic prices in the future, but mostly it's a margin story.
2: I think it's really largely very exciting to see how the AI space is going to further expand from here with the different... Yeah. Parts, no pun intended there, with the different parts contributing to the rally. Ben, we'll leave it at that for now. Always a pleasure to speak with you, to get the latest from the markets and the developments. We hope to speak with you again.
0: Yeah, for sure. Thank you very much for having me. Thank you.
2: Always a pleasure. We've been speaking there with Ben Emmons. He is Chief Investment Officer and Founder at FedWatch Advisors. Let's circle back to an international headline. US President Donald Trump saying he is not satisfied with Iran's latest offer, adding there are still issues to be resolved. Now, Mr. Trump, who was speaking at a cabinet meeting, said Tehran is keen to end the war, but that the deal has got to be perfect.
1: And he added that Washington is in no rush to reach a deal and that Tehran's efforts to outlast him won't work because he, quote, doesn't care about the midterms. With Mr. Trump's approval rating slipping at home, Kate Fisher tells us about the political reality he is facing in the U.S.
3: In It is a stark one. His poll numbers, as you mentioned, are dropping. He's far less popular than he has been at any point during his term in office this time round. And also, as those approval ratings drop, the gas prices rise. Americans are paying so much more to fill up their cars, heat their homes, or cool their homes. Now we're heading into the summer, and that's also having a knock-on effect on the just general cost of living. And of course, Donald Trump campaigned for the presidency. His main message was one on the economy and how he would sort it out. He would bring inflation down. He would lower the cost of living for Americans. But at the moment, they are not feeling any of those benefits. And that is being reflected in his poll numbers. And it's especially important to look at those independent voters. Which way might they swing come November when there are the midterm elections? Although Donald Trump's not on the ballot, the Republicans and the Democrats are, lawmakers from each party standing for election. And at the moment, given the unpopularity of Donald Trump's policies, many Republicans up for re-election and election are really concerned about what it will mean for voters as they make their decisions come November. And as you mentioned at the beginning of that, Donald Trump is saying at the moment he simply doesn't care about the midterm elections. What he cares about is whether Iran has a nuclear weapon.
2: And that was Kit Fisher in Washington, D.C., bringing us to the end of Open for Business right here on CNA 938. But coming up, don't go away, because we have the morning report, and it is the big question. So in this week's big question, Sue,
1: yes,
2: because the June school holidays are coming up.
1: Hey.
2: I see how you are excited about it.
1: I am, but see, sadly, I got no children at home to be excited with. I mean, young children.
2: I wanted to say that you do.
1: No, young children.
2: I can imagine now your son, maybe he's tuning in and like, wait a minute, why did my mom say
1: that? He's not involved anymore because he's too big for all this. But, you know, young children.
2: Yeah. So we are asking you, right, especially parents who are listening in to us right now, what do you usually do during the school holidays with your kids? Do you plan fun activities? Do you plan long overseas trips, especially for June, because it's a month long? Or are you sort of the parent that goes, okay, my kid needs to catch up with work?
1: Yeah.
2: No right or wrong answer here. No judgment at all.
1: No,
2: right?
1: Absolutely.
2: Because you know your kid best.
1: Yes. And there will be parents who will do almost all three.
2: Yes. Correct.
1: Was it three that we're looking at? Yeah, all three. Yeah. I wasn't strong with math, but you know. And they would say, yeah, we'll go somewhere. And the June trips, I feel, tend to be shorter than the year-end trip, because for certain schools, the holiday is actually 2 months. And then for PSLE children, they finish in October and then they're kind of clear, that.
2: Fair enough.
1: And then, of course, I know of children who have relatives or extended family who live abroad.
2: Yeah.
1: Then by the time their exams are over, they kind of go off to be with family who don't live in Singapore. So there's that.
2: Okay, fair enough.
1: And also, at the end of the year, you're kind of moving up a grade.
2: Yes.
1: Right, so there's no revision. Yeah.
2: Okay. Unless, of course, you know, you decide, hey, you want to really get ahead.
1: Yeah, then you do. And there are those who do. And there's nothing wrong with that. Yeah. I think you should, you know, do a little bit of something before the next January comes around.
2: So you don't get a shock.
1: Yeah, June is slightly different, I think.
2: Okay. Because
1: there are exams coming up. So, you know, let's see what our guests say. But I do think that we need a balance. You know, what about you? What do you say? I know you have no children and all, but you have younger members of the family. What do you see?
2: I have, you know, parent friends as well. To me, you are right, balance, right? But how much of that balance do you need to strike? Because to me, at the end of the day, I can understand the importance of catching up on work.
1: Yeah.
2: I do. I completely understand.
1: Totally,
2: and I don't want to be hypocritical about it, because when I'm on leave, I'm also still engaged as well.
1: I think majority of us are.
2: Yeah.
1: Okay. First of all, at least in the line of work that we have,
2: yes,
1: there are certain jobs where you can actually walk away quite easily. Because, I mean, there's nothing you can do, you know, because your work doesn't allow you to catch up, so to speak.
2: Correct.
1: So, yeah, I think a balance, a little bit of both would be good.
2: Okay, let us know. Text us 963-11938. Catching up or switching off? How should students spend their school holidays? We are going to be discussing this at the 8 o'clock hour on the Big Question on the Morning Report. So make sure you stay with us right here on CNA 938.
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